0: Magazine for you today. This is week two of our biweekly issue, so I'd like to read you the articles in the brief and the view sections, and we'll start out with the first article in the view, which is Money Talks. Whether he is announcing tariffs or offering updates on the war in Iran and the status of the Strait of Hormuz, President Donald Trump has long turned to Truth Social to share important news. And since August 1st, there has been a new way to gain early access to that information, a service that to the tune of up to $100,000 a month offers paying subscribers a sneak peek at posts from high-profile accounts, including Trump's own, which boasts 3 million followers. Now, in a lawsuit that was filed on August 12th in a New York federal court, two media entities, The Intercept and the Freedom of the Press Foundation, claim that the Truth API service offered by the Trump Media and Technology Group, TMTG, is profoundly corrupt. As the president stands to gain financially by giving market-moving governance information to those who are willing and able to pay his personal company, and that the media organization is like The Intercept, can do not pay participants, will be left at an unfair competitive disadvantage. TMTG previously said that the commercial data feed would deliver posts to its customers that in milliseconds, and that it has been designed for organizations most impacted by the cost of a delay in information. Markets already move the Truth Social posts, said Kevin McGurn, interim chief executive officer of TMTG, ahead of the service's launch. Truth API delivers a direct, licensed, real-time feed of the platform's most market-moving truths, while advancing our strategy to monetize proprietary assets through a high-margin, recurring revenue team. The lawsuit aims to prohibit the White House from posting official government announcements exclusively on Truth Social as long as the paid service exists. Trump has published between 9,000 and 11,000 posts or reposts on Truth Social since resuming office, and often his announcements have no immediate corresponding announcements from the White House, suggesting that Trump's posts are the only way to get the official government information, the complaint argues. Trump, who holds the biggest stake in TMTG through a revocable trust and other White House officials, are listed as defendants, but TMTG is not. The White House did not respond to requests for comments from Time and other news organizations. The legal challenge exemplifies existing charges that President Trump has traded his office to make money. His most recent financial disclosure statements, released in June, stated that he had made $22 billion in 2025, including $1.4 billion from his family's cryptocurrency ventures. The Truth Social lawsuit says that it aims to prohibit the president from personally profiting from selling privileged access to information generated in his official capacity. The president's public statements are for the public, not a wealthy few. Our democracy depends on upholding the Constitution and joining Trump's corrupt scheme, said Brendan Ballou, a lawyer representing the media plaintiffs. The suit also names Natalie Harp, executive assistant to the president, and White House Deputy Chief of Staff, who both have access to Trump's Truth Social account, according to the lawsuit, and the executive office of the president, along with the White House office. The legal challenge lands in the midst of mounting backlash over the data feed, as Democratic lawmakers have already called for probes into the service, citing concerns over potential market impacts. Senators Adam Schiff of California and Elizabeth Warren of Massachusetts on July 28th urged the Securities and Exchange Commission, the SEC, to investigate possible insider trading and market manipulation implications related to the release of Trump's APT. The SEC did not respond to a request for comment to Time. Trump's media news service threatens to undermine the integrity of capital markets because of this service. Social media posts without the president's opinion or policy intent will not be available to the public or ordinary investors at the same speed for Wall Street firms and wealthy insiders paying for access, one senator wrote. In a July letter, Representative Jamie Raskin of Maryland detailed the opening of a House Judiciary Committee minority investigation into the Truth Social Service, demanding Trump media communication with officials, customer identities, pricing, marketing materials, internal eligibility policies, and revenue projections. On August 6th, a hearing entitled Empowering Main Street and Unlocking Access to Capital, Senator Warren asked for witnesses, all experts from the world of investment and financial markets, to raise their hands if they believed that Trump was selling faster access for good market integrity. None did. Not one did. Our next story in the brief is Eurovision Song Contest bars warring countries from hosting. Eurovision, the world's biggest international song contest, announced on August 12th that countries at war would no longer be allowed to host the competition. Traditionally, the host nation is the previous year's winner, but under the new rules, the countries will automatically be ineligible to host the contest if an armed conflict, a sensitive geopolitical situation, or any other situation materially affects the security, safety, or stability of their state or immediate region, said the European Broadcasting Union, EBU, which organizes the contest.
1: Public broadcasters from countries outside Europe, like Canada, can participate in the contest by joining the EBU. The EBU has moved competitions before over geopolitical issues, even though no formal rule existed. The UK city of Liverpool hosted the 2023 contest on behalf of Ukraine because it was at war with Russia, which had been banned from competing after invading. More recently, controversy has swelled around the participation of Israel, which joined the competition in 1973 and has won four times, most recently in 2018. This year, Iceland, Ireland, the Netherlands, Slovenia, and Spain boycotted the competition in Vienna after the EBU refused calls to suspend Israel over its conduct in the, over the war in Gaza. The war in Gaza has killed more than 73,000 people since the October 7, 2023 Hamas attack on Israel that killed 1,200. Broadcasters have argued that Eurovision competitors are not ordinary performers, but representatives of their nations. Eurovision is not merely a song contest. Jose Pablo Lopez, president of Spain's public broadcaster, RTVE, said that it is the most politicized festival in existence. Israel's government was accused of measures to boost the audience by televote in the 2025 and 2026 contests, in which Israel finished second. Israel replied that it was operating within the rules and issued a statement accusing critics of a smear campaign. Israel deserves to be represented on every stage around the world, Israeli President Isaac Herzog declared in a December post. Our next article in the brief, folks, is Why is Ukraine targeting Russia's Amazon? This is by Olivia Ann Cleary and Callum Sutherland. Often described as Russia's Amazon, the e-commerce giant Wildberries operates dozens of warehouses across Russia and plays a core role in the country's consumer economy. Since July 18th, Ukraine has targeted at least 20 sites belonging to the company, with Kyiv calling out the locations as logistics centers that supply Russia's military. Moscow and Wildberries deny the allegations. With the Russia-Ukraine war in its fifth year, the conflict blends trench warfare with long-range attacks deep into the other's country that create political pressure on the opponent's side by displaying and disrupting the lives of ordinary citizens. The 437 civilians killed in Ukraine by Russians after the July attack was the most since 2022, while Ukraine uses drone strikes to target infrastructures and supply networks. The attacks on Wildberries underscored the retailer's economic importance and its ties to the country's financial sector and the potential impact of ordinary Russian consumers. As Russia's largest online retailer, Wildberries hosts third-party sellers and facilitates everything from household goods to air travel, and even has a financial arm, WB Bank. In May, Wild Berries, announced a strategic partner with VTB Bank, a Russian-majority state-owned institution. In mid-July, the European Commission included the bank in the latest package of sanctions that EU states enforce against Russia. Wild Berries Bank, LLC, is involved in an economic sector providing a substantial source of revenue to the government of the Russian Federation, which is responsible for the annexation of Crimea and the destabilization of Ukraine, declared the Council of the European Union. Wild Berries was founded by Tatiana Kim, formerly Tatiana Balakchuk, in 2004. A former English teacher, Kim was 28 years old and on maternity leave when she launched the initiative and was later joined by her now ex-husband, Vladislav Balakchuk. As Wild Berries grew, so did Kim's fortune. Forbes estimated her net worth at $8.1 billion, making her Russia's richest woman. Wild Berries has grown from small origins to be one of two major internet marketplaces in Russia. Charles Becker, an associate fellow in international securities at the Royal United Services Institution think tank, tells Time. The other one is called Ozon. It's an enormously prominent company, and Kim is an incredibly prominent business person in Russia. Kiev insists that Wild Berries is key to Russia's military supply chain. Ukraine's official reason behind attacking Wild Berries is that Ukraine believes that the website is used as a channel for military components, says Hector, Kremlin spokesperson Dmitry Peskov. He has rebuffed accusations that Wild Berries warehouses are used for Russia's war supplies. Kim has also rejected the allegation in a July 31st video uploaded to Telegram, and she argued that Kyiv's drone attacks on sites linked to Wild Berries amounts to acts of terrorism against civilians. In response to accusations that Wild Berries sells dual-use goods, items that can have both civilian and military uses, Kim said that the company doesn't offer anything that is not also available on major global commerce platforms such as Amazon or Alibaba. Wild Berries has issued statements pledging financial support for some sellers whose goods were damaged, according to the Washington, D.C.-based think tank, Institute for the Study of War. Ukraine's strike campaign has increased the cost of the war for small and medium-sized Russian businessmen reliant on the Wild Berries platform, as well as on the Russian consumers who utilize the Wild Berries service, largely in urban areas that the Kremlin has sought to shield from the war. The realities of the financial repercussions stand in stark contrast to assurances made by Russian President Vladimir Putin in 2022. Putin said at the beginning of the full-scale invasion of Ukraine that the war would not impact the way Russians lead their lives, says Hector. But attacking Wild Berries impacts the Russian consumer, and this comes on top of inflation and periodic mobile internet outages across Russia. It's difficult now for Putin to say that the war in Ukraine is not impacting the way that ordinary Russians live. Our next article in the brief is Stop Saying There's a Nursing Shortage, and this is by Alana Samuels. Turn on the television or scroll down in newsfeed, and you might think that the U.S. desperately needs to train more nurses. Arizona has nearly 30,000 nursing vacancies, local TV stations here recently reported. Pennsylvania Republicans met in early June to discuss how TV stations here recently reported. Pennsylvania Republicans met in early June

Nurse, RN, or a licensed practical nurse, LPN, in 2025, a 34% increase from 2016, according to the National Council of State Boards of Nursing. And currently, 7 million registered nurses and practical nurses hold an active license in at least one state, according to the council. But there were only about 14 million jobs for RNs in 2024, the most recent year for which data is available, and 651,400 jobs for LPNs and licensed vocational nurses the same year, according to the Bureau of Labor Statistics, meaning that there are substantially more active licensed nurses than there are nursing jobs. The implication is that well over a million licensed nurses are not currently working as nurses for patients. This data and the experience of many nurses across the country suggest that the U.S. may have less an actual shortage of licensed nurses than a shortage of nurses who are willing to work in bedside jobs that have become increasingly demanding. Pressure on nursing has not let up since the pandemic, nurses say, because of cost-cutting hospitals and health systems that ask them to do more work with fewer resources. We're really putting a lot of money into building a timeline for nurses, but if nurses are leaving after a year or two and getting into employment, the problem isn't so much a pipeline problem as a leaking gas tank, says Karen Lassiter, a professor at the University of Pennsylvania School of Nursing, who studies what she calls the nursing retention crisis. Conditions for nurses were bad before the pandemic. It got even worse during it and appeared to be deteriorating further a few years out, according to research that Lassiter and her colleagues recently published in the journal Medical Care. Post-pandemic, more than two-thirds of hospital nurses reported having too few staff, compared with 57% before the pandemic, according to the paper, which surveyed 50,044 nurses in hospitals across New York and Illinois. From December 2023 to March of 2024, about one-third of nurses said that they were dissatisfied and that they intend to leave their employer, significantly higher than pre-pandemic and pandemic levels. That the work has been getting harder was not something that they imagined. Among nurses working on medical and surgical units, the average staffing ratio increased to 6 patients per nurse, up from 5 per pre-pandemic and according to the paper. In California, one of the few states with mandated staffing ratios, ER nurses are staffed at a ratio of 4 patients per nurse, and labor and delivery nurses are staffed at 2 patients per nurse. I fear that we're headed to a worse place because it's apparent that we didn't learn much from the COVID-19 pandemic, Lassiter says. Ariana Lucia, a 45-year-old in El Paso, Texas, has been a nurse for 14 years and currently works in the medical surgical unit at Del Sol Medical Center, which is owned by HCA Healthcare, the largest health system in the United States. Her hospital has been cutting back on staffing and embracing the technology that makes work harder for many nurses, says Lucio. Adequate staffing is a key issue for nurses' unions and organizations, and Lucia, who is a member of the National Nurses United, has protested staffing conditions at the hospital.
Her

Target used to have a clerk who would answer the phones, stock supplies, and handle paperwork. But the hospital eliminated the position, she says. Now, she says, nurses are running to answer phones, clean the break room, and pick up the tasks that the unit clerk used to do in the past. The charge nurse, when the person managing the hospital unit, wasn't assigned to patients, Lucia says. No longer. The added responsibility of patients means that the charge nurse cannot easily help other nurses with difficulties that they encounter. It's gotten harder, especially after COVID, says Lucio, who recently became so burned out that she went home from work to work. She went from full-time to part-time. It's coming not so much from patients, but from changes in the administration. In a statement to Time responding to these examples of how staffing conditions were changed, Del Sol Medical Center said that its staffing is safe and appropriate and that it's utilized technology to limit administrative tasks so that our nurses can spend more time taking care of patients. A study published in Journal of the American Medical Association Network Open of nearly 8,000 nurses who left the profession from 2018 to 2021 found that 26% left because of burnout and 21% cited insufferable and insufficient staffing. Data show that lower staffing ratios, lower nurse burnout, and improved patient outcomes. In one study of nurses in hospitals across Queensland, Australia, those who worked at hospitals that followed a minimum nurse staffing policy had a 24% lower incident of high burnout and a 27% lower odds of job dissatisfaction. Minimum staffing ratios were good for patients too. They were linked to lower mortality, shorter length of stay, and less readmission, according to a separate study in The Lancet. The costs avoided because of fewer readmissions and shorter stays were more than twice the cost of additional nurse staffing, the study found. There is really substantive savings, Lassiter says. Yet the hospitals are often reluctant to invest in lowering their nurse-to-patient ratios. Doctors can bill for their services, making it easy for administrators to see that they bring in money, Lassiter points out. But it's harder for administrators to see that nurses have an impact on the balance sheet. Instead, hospitals treat nurses like a labor expense, she says. Rather than add nurses, many hospitals are paring back, sometimes turning to apps when they can hire nurses as gig workers. Such apps often allow hospitals to avoid paying benefits for these workers, says Kate Wells, a senior fellow at the AI Now Institute. She studies tech in healthcare. Having gig workers, the hospital puts additional pressure on nurses because they have to train the new staff, even though those workers may be there only for a day, Wells says. Many nurses say they'd much prefer full-time colleagues who have to be trained only once. Lean staffing has just become the norm. The American Hospital Association argues that the issue is not lean staffing, but rather workforce shortages that are projected to continue for more than a decade. The growing complexity and intensity of patient care, along with overly burdensome regulatory requirements
and increasing administrative demands from corporate insurers continue to place significant demands on nurses, the association said in a statement to Time. Hospitals are also facing increased costs of caring for patients, according to a recent post by Rick Pollack, resident and CEO of the American Hospital Association, on the group's website. In 2025, he writes, hospital expenses grew 7.5% more than twice the rate of growth in hospital prices. Hospitals are also caring for patients who are sicker and whose care is more complicated than it used to be, he points out. A few states have mandated minimum staffing ratios for hospitals. In California, where minimum staffing ratios for nurses have been in place since 2004, research shows that hospital nurses have lower burnout than nurses nationally. The state's required ratio differs depending on the unit, and the medical surgical unit has a mandated ratio of no more than 5 patients to 1 nurse. For instance, while the ICU has a mandated ratio of no more than 2 patients for 1 nurse. In Oregon, mandated nurse staffing ratios went into effect June of 2026. It's one reason, Lassiter says, that the best solution for getting more nurses to stay at hospitals is to mandate nurse-to-patient ratios by legislation. It works, she says. Hospitals have always had the opportunity to create better staffing conditions and create more favorable working conditions, she says. They can voluntarily do this, but a large proportion of them have not. We've got one more story in the brief, and this is my favorite subject, food. And the title is 5 Foods That Food Safety Experts Never Eat. Food safety has been in the spotlight this summer. A record-setting outbreak of Cyclospora, a microscopic parasite that can contaminate fresh produce and cause days or weeks of miserable gastrointestinal illness, continues to sicken Americans. That's leaving us all more attuned than usual to what we'll regret in an hour to two of what is on our plate. Welcome to the world of food safety experts, who are used to cast a gimlet eye on food even in the absence of outbreaks. But ask them what they won't ever eat, and the list is shorter than you'd expect. These experts don't live in fear. Most will tell you that all food carries some risk, and the real skill is deciding which risks are worth taking. Frank Vianis, former Deputy Commissioner for Food Policy and Response at the United States Food and Drug Administration, says that he doesn't think of food simply as good or bad. I'm perfectly willing to be changed on things that there's evidence, he says. If regulators identify a particular brand of a product that's being recalled, I'll check to see if we have it at home and we'll avoid it. But generally, he prefers what he describes as a quantitative risk assessment. I'm calculated, he says. He, for example, always orders his burgers well done. Still, after decades of this work, these experts have each decided a handful of foods simply aren't worth the gamble. Some of their no-go items are predictable, others are surprising. Some might be sitting in your fridge right now. Still others spark professional disagreement. For example, some infectious disease physicians refuse to eat sushi, but others can't resist
the workaround, and some adopt inspecting each piece of raw fish for parasites before cutting it. Here are five foods that experts think are not worth the risk. Number one is raw milk and cheeses. Number two is cantaloupe. Number three, raw oysters and other raw shellfish. Number four is undercooked pork. And number five is sprouts. These are the five foods that safety experts will never eat. Folks, you're listening to Sun Sounds. This is week two of Time Magazine, and we are just concluding the brief section and moving on to the view section. This is our first story in the view, and the title is The Future of Redlining. Home has never been just four walls and a roof. It has helped send children to college, start businesses, and create opportunities that last for generations, particularly for Black and Brown communities. But in the face of inflation, low supply, and high prices, that pathway is under strain. At a time when buying a house has never been more difficult, we should be expanding access, not creating new barriers. Everyone, for instance, should be able to see what's for sale. Listing the full inventory of available homes online creates the transparency that a buyer needs to determine where they can live, whether their home is building wealth, and what opportunities they can create for future generations. But this equitable listing model is under increasing threat. Private listing networks, PLNs, and so-called pocket listings allow homes to be marketed privately to a select group of agents, brokers, and potential buyers instead of through multiple listing service, MLS, the shared database that real estate professionals use to find and compare homes. Supporters say that these practices give sellers more choice, control, and privacy. But in today's housing market, you shouldn't have to know someone to know what's possible. The growing acceptance of private listing networks by real estate interests signals a shift in how we market and how the market operates, with selective access becoming a central feature rather than an exception. The risks are not theoretical. Exclusive listings can reduce opportunities for first-time home buyers. 46% of housing counselors say that first-time buyers struggle with pocket listings, according to the Consumer Federation of America, CFA, and the National Urban League. Previous research found that such listings can perpetuate racial exclusion and discrimination. MLS-listed homes sell for 17.5% more than off-MLS homes, per Bright MLS and Drexel University. For sellers in majority-minority zip codes, a pocket listing translates to $9,850 less on a sale compared with $3,700 in white neighborhoods, according to research from Zillow. Transparency is not a luxury. When buyers can compare home prices and time on market, they can make informed decisions. Sellers can reach more potential buyers, and the market works more fairly for everyone. When homes move into closed or semi-closed channels, that basic fairness can break down. Buyers who are not connected with the right agent, broker, or social network may never have the chance
to find their dream home. Sellers may lose out on a better deal because fewer buyers know that their home is available. Smaller brokerages and agents lose access to key information that is no longer shared equally. That should concern anyone who cares about fair housing. In April, the multiple listing service serving Greater Chicago worked with the nation's largest brokerage to expand its private listing network, restricting public visibility of many home listings. A federal court recently issued a temporary restraining order to ensure that the Chicago MLS continues to provide fair access. That should be a warning sign to the rest of the country. If this model spreads, public access to home listing could become a fallback rather than the default. We risk breeding the kind of widespread inequity that harks back to redlining. Redlining denied generations of Black families equal access to mortgages, investment, and the opportunity to build wealth. During the 1930s, federal programs used maps to gauge and rate neighborhoods for lending risk. Minority neighborhoods were often unjustly marked in red ink as hazardous, denying them mortgages and investments. Although outlawed by the Fair Housing Act of 1968, the legacy remains visible today in racial wealth gaps, segregation, and unequal opportunity. Now, a modern form of digital redlining threatens to emerge. This is more than an industry dispute. This is a civil rights issue. States are beginning to recognize the danger. Washington and Connecticut have enacted laws to protect public access to home listings, while lawmakers in Illinois, New York, and other states are considering similar bills. Illinois' HB 1964 would require most residential listings to be publicly marketed online with one calendar day unless a seller signs a formal disclosure and opt-out form, and every state should consider that kind of common sense guardrail. How much longer will America refuse to listen? To stop this, proponents of consumers and of Americans' dream must support legislation to safeguard against this practice. As the head of an organization that has fought for civil rights and social justice since 1909, let me be clear. We have seen the roots of this pattern before, and we must act with fervor to avoid repeating a history of injustice. And the author is the president of the NAACP. Our next article in The View, folks, is The Next Big Move for a Pharmaceutical Giant. And this is by Sam Jacobs. As CEO of Pfizer, Albert Bourla emerged on the global stage during the COVID pandemic, leading the vaccine maker to new heights while becoming a prominent voice for the scientific community. The years that followed have been a more challenging set. The pharmaceutical giant sought out new avenues of success with cancer treatment drugs and to catch up with its competitors while having dominated the market for weight loss medications. Bourla spoke with Time recently at his New York City headquarters. Coming out of COVID has been a big come down for Pfizer's business. You said that it impacted you psychologically. What did you mean? Answer:
I'm a very, very high achiever. To go from being a top performer to the bottom performer, although not in everything, but in stock price, for example, was something that I didn't take lightly. And I know that my whole organization didn't take it lightly. I needed to find the path and rally an organization behind it. I tried to explain to people, you were the guys that saved the world when nobody thought that it could be saved. And you did it in ways that nobody thought was possible. Guess what? You're going to do it again, but with cancer this time. You seem to be behind some of your competitors when it comes to obesity. How did you think that you are going to catch up? Answer, we aspire to bring into the market an obesity treatment that instead of weekly injections requires monthly injections. That is a very big differentiation. What is your relationship like with Secretary of Health Robert F. Kennedy Jr.? Answer, I told him that there are things that we have very different views on. Vaccines, for example. If we select the areas that don't have that big of a difference and try to work together to produce something good, that will create a bonding that will take away the trust issues. And then we can tackle the vaccines. The health secretary has attacked a revolving door between Washington and the industry. You recently hired a top FDA official to be your chief medical officer. What went into that decision? Answer, the FDA official used to be a Pfizer employee before going to the FDA. Is it possible for the United States to build a medical supply chain without China? Answer, I don't think it's a good thing to have a reliance on the supply chain of China when it comes to medicines. But can we build it here? Answer, I think we can, but we need to provide market incentives. There was a reason why medicines that used to be manufactured in the United States moved out. You've prioritized speed here at Pfizer. Are there any risks for a pharmaceutical company to be so focused on speed? Answer, I think it's extremely important that we do things faster without cutting any corners. We have a saying at Pfizer, time is life. Bringing medicine for a cancer patient in earlier makes all the difference in the world. If that medicine will allow someone to see the wedding of the son or daughter, there is nothing that is more important in their life, and the speed is what will allow us to do it. Next in the view is our Health Matters article by Alice Park. Alzheimer's dementia is more prevalent in women than in men, and doctors believe that one reason for that has to do with the sudden drop in estrogen after menopause, which can affect the brain. Now, a new study published in Neurology seems to support that theory. Researchers analyzed the health records of more than 5,000 older women with hysterectomies who had died and had autopsies of their brains. Those who had received estrogen, only hormone therapy at menopause, had 35% lower odds of having the hallmark risks of Alzheimer's disease in their brains, including amyloid plaques, compared with women who had not received estrogen.
By including the autopsy findings, the results lend themselves to the outcome measures that the outcome measures, say Jennifer Bruno of Stanford University, one of the co-authors of the study. Previous studies used cognitive decline or clinical ratings of dementia, which are not definitive diagnoses of Alzheimer's and therefore are not objective. Earlier studies of hormone therapy in Alzheimer's have led to mixed results, with some suggesting that a reduced risk of the neurodegenerative disorder and others finding no benefit in an increased risk. The landmark Women's Health Organization trial, the initial results of which were released in 2002, raised a lot of concern about the safety of hormone therapy. It found that the treatment increased women's risk of breast cancer and dementia while showing no benefits for reducing the risk of Alzheimer's. But it included women who were postmenopausal and used a different type of hormone therapy, making it hard to generalize to women taking hormone therapies during menopause. The women in the study were prescribed estrogen only, and not the combination of estrogen and progesterone that is more commonly used to treat menopausal symptoms. Progesterone protects the uterus, but women who have had a hysterectomy, like those in the study, can use estrogen alone, and researchers believe that estrogen has more wide-ranging effects in the body, including in the brain. The results of that confirm that estrogen can lower the risk of Alzheimer's, but they do provide a reason to study the connection further. Understanding when the women began taking estrogen, what dose they used, and how long they remained on the hormone therapy, and linking that to any markers of Alzheimer's, could clear up whether the hormone treatment is a viable way to lower women's risk of the memory disorder. The WHI was a big study that didn't address things properly and put a cloud over prescribing hormonal therapies, says Bruno. We want to remove the cloud and we want to reopen the dialogue to think about how we can, from a research perspective, further understand the potential powerful mechanism of how these hormones can help with memory and Alzheimer's disease. And folks, that does it today for Time Magazine. I hope you've enjoyed hearing about what's happening. This is Peggy Garvey McMahon, your volunteer reader for Sunsounds. I've enjoyed reading for you today, and I'll look forward to next time. Have a great week. Bye now.

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1: Amid sparkling, dazzling white lights, let us emerge. United Artists, an MGM company. A caption in ornate gold lettering appears on the screen. Once upon a time, an arched marble room in an opulent Indian palace. A man with a graying beard, in turban and silk tunic, sits on a sofa in the center of the floor. Two subjects appear before him and present him with a velvet cushion on which sits a huge jewel.
2: As in every stone of this size, there is a flaw.
3: A flaw? The slightest flaw, Your Excellency.
2: If you look deep into the stone, you will perceive the tiniest discoloration. It resembles an animal.
3: An animal?
4: A leaping panther.
1: His Excellency holds it up.
3: Yes, a pink panther.
1: A little girl emerges from another room accompanied by her chaperone.
3: Come here, Dala.
1: Dressed in a pretty pale blue dress, Dala steps up to her father. He holds up the jewel.
3: A gift to your father from his grateful people. Someday it will be yours. The most fabulous diamond in all the world. Come closer.
1: She steps closer. Her father releases the clasp and drapes the necklace with a huge jewel pendant around her neck and fastens it there. Dala stares at it transfixed. The jewel shimmers and glitters. Deep in its heart is the silhouette of a panther. A cool, sophisticated, cigarette-smoking, pink panther. The Mirisch Company presents... A Blake Edwards production. Our cool cat places a monocle over an eye and peers at the credits. David Niven, Peter Sellers. A surreptitious white glove darts across the screen and yanks at his tail. Our pink friend loses his cool and flees. A strange little man in a Macintosh and fedora gives chase with a huge magnifying glass. Robert Wagner, Capucine. Our suave pink friend smooches up to her. But her name disappears, and he falls flat on his face. In the Pink Panther. Our pink friend picks himself up and studies the title. Yes, he uses smugly, gives a thumbs up, and points to himself. But what's this? The title letters elongate alarmingly. Mr. P jumps on top, but they collapse. Ow, that hurt! With Brenda DeBanzi, Colin Gordon, John LeMessurier, James Lanfear, Guy Tomagin, Michael Trubshaw, Ricardo Billy, Mary Wells, Martin Miller, introducing Fran Jeffries, the Pink Panther, and with Claudia Cardinale as the princess. Now that's brought our pink friend back in. And a smack for Miss Cardinale. Music, Henry Mancini. That was our pink friend being blown up by the director of photography.

0: title by De Patty Freleng Enterprises Inc. Song It Had Better Be Tonight, music Henry Mancini, English lyrics Johnny Mercer, sung by Fran Jeffries. Screenplay by Morris Richlin and Blake Edwards. The Pink Panther tries to type in his own writing credit, but is powered by a hammer. Produced by Martin Jarreau. Directed by... The Pink Panther lays out the letters, but gets them all mixed up. The glove with the gun helps him to reassemble. Directed by Blake Edwards. The pink one grabs the gun and points it at the gloved hand, which sticks a finger in the barrel. That's our pink friend gone up in smoke. Two bleary bloodshot eyes stare out of the darkness. Rome. Cars drive down a rain-soaked street. In the distance, St. Peter's Basilica against a grey sky. A painting of a wolf suckling the two infants Romulus and Remus hangs on a wall. A hand in a black leather glove stretches towards it, then an arm, and then the back of a man in black beret and polo neck appears. He removes the painting from the wall to reveal a safe. He leans towards the safe and proceeds to turn a dial. He hurries to the window and looks out. Far down below, two patrol cars pull up, and several carabinieri quickly get out and run into the building. Our man in black swiftly returns to the safe and calmly proceeds with a combination. He opens the safe, reaches in, opens a jewel case, and removes a diamond necklace. Leaving a white glove monogrammed with a P draped over the empty jewel box, he disappears. A length of white rope is thrown from a window to the ground several stories below. A man in a navy boiler suit waits on the ground. The man in black emerges through the window and proceeds to climb down the rope as the carabinieri enter the room with the safe. They rush to the open window and look out. One starts to climb down the rope also. The burglar reaches the ground. His colleague sets the end of the rope alight. It ignites, and the flames quickly rise towards the policeman, sending him scurrying back inside. The burglars jump into a white van, parked beside the Colosseum, and escape. Meanwhile, in sunny, busy Hollywood, a group of young men in black gowns and mortarboards pose solemnly for Pierre Luigi, an elderly photographer. The shot's taken and one man, George Litton, steps out from the group, removes his bookish spectacles and his mortarboard and turns to the others.
1: Okay. Thanks a lot, fellas. Don't forget to take the wardrobe back.
2: Okay. How do you want them? Matte or glossy?
1: I want it right away, Pierre Luigi. I'm in a hurry.
2: You came to Rush or genius?
0: George gets some money.
1: Hi, Rush.
0: He goes.
1: Now, don't forget about the wardrobe.
0: George gives each man in the group money and ushers them out. Shutting the door after them, he dashes back into the dark room.
3: What you doing?
0: Two hoods in Macintoshes and fedoras come in.
4: Where is everybody?
0: They try the door to the dark room. It's locked.
4: Hey, you, come out of there. Come out of there, we'll bust the door in.
0: Pierre pops his head out.
5: Can I help you?
4: Where is he?
5: That's who?
4: You know who, George Litton. He owes me 40 grand and nobody else is on Big Joe.
5: Now look, Big Joe, I'm not a bill collector, I'm a photographer. I just took his picture.
4: What kind of a picture?
5: Graduation picture.
4: His what?
5: Graduation.
4: Got him!
0: George grabs his graduation picture and flees. Pierre holds up a wad of cash and smiles. Outside, George, still in cap and gown, darts across the street pursued by the two hoods. Meanwhile in Paris, a man stands on a bridge over the River Seine holding up a newspaper. The headline on the front page reads, "The Phantom Strikes Again, Half Million in Gems Stolen." The man lowers his paper surreptitiously as a woman with a black bob and shades approaches him. She stands beside him and hands him a package.
6: They're worth half a million. We'll settle for 300,000.
7: I'll do what I can, but the merchandise is extremely hot.
0: They turn to see two cars pull up and several gendarmes get out. The man and woman begin to run along the Seine. The gendarmes give chase. The man and woman separate, and the woman rushes into a building, past a reception desk and into a lift. A couple of gendarmes and a detective follow her inside, but reach the lift as its doors close.
8: You stay here. Come with me.
0: The detective and a gendarme run up the stairs. In the lift, the woman removes her black bob wig and her glasses. She turns her reversible light beige coat inside out and slips on the now black coat. The detective reaches the next floor and tries the lift, but in vain.
8: Come on!
0: The detective and gendarme proceed to the next floor. In the lift, the woman removes a green bag and black shoes from her handbag and puts them on. Now totally transformed, she opens the lift and gets out. She quickly gathers her items of disguise together and stuffs them into her handbag. She stands at the lift doors, composes herself, and presses a button. The lift doors close. The detective and gendarme appear.
8: Hold on, madame.
0: She steps aside.
8: She's gone down. Come on.
0: The woman sighs. The suited, mustachioed Inspector Jacques Clouseau sits sternly at his desk, tapping his fingers. Frustrated, he stands up and walks to an ornamental globe, which he spins. Beating his clenched fist to his side, he raises his finger and turns to one of his officers.
9: We must find that woman.
0: Leaning his globe, he topples over. He gets up.
9: What was that? What'd you say?
10: We don't have much of a description. About 5'7", black hair, wearing a light beige coat.
9: And the fools let that fence escape. He might have talked.
10: We will catch him.
9: We must. We must find that woman. She is our first positive link with the Phantom. Yes?
11: Your wife to see you, Inspector.
9: Send her in, please. All right, Henri, that will be all.
0: Henri goes. The inspector's beautiful wife enters in a black fur coat. It's the woman from the lift.
12: Hello, my darling.
9: My angel.
0: They kiss. Meanwhile, in Cortina d'Ampezzo, an idyllic valley of chalets and pine trees amidst a landscape of pure white snow, a skier in a pink woolen sweater and hat appears through some bare winter trees and glides smoothly over the slopes. The skier, a beautiful young woman with brown eyes and rich chestnut hair, sails over the slopes. She's watched by a man with a thin moustache wearing a yellow sweater. He follows her on skis, leaping over the smaller inclines, always keeping a safe distance. She skis towards a horse-drawn sleigh where her chaperone, Salud, waits for her with a little black poodle. The man in the yellow sweater pulls up and watches them through a pair of binoculars.
13: Amber, how are you?
0: She hugs the poodle. A party is taking place on a terrace in the snowy valley, and a well-to-do fashionable crowd have gathered there. A middle-aged blonde, Angela Dunning, mingles and greets them.
14: Hello, Duchess. So glad you could come. Hello. Have lunch. Hello, how are you? Hello, darling.
15: Hello. You know where Monica?
14: Oh, of course. She was in this tunnel in your last film.
15: Kalispera, zelonas assistisotines adelfimo.
14: What's he say?
15: He says, hello, and he would like you to meet his cousin.
14: Is
15: adelfimo? Tritu patumu? His third cousin.
14: Oh, well, I guess that does make a difference. He talks day.
0: The Greek third cousin points to the horse-drawn sleigh that goes past with a young woman in the pink sweater.
14: Dala. Who's that?
15: Princess Dala.
14: Oh, excuse me.
0: Angela hurries away. The sleigh pulls up outside a large chalet, and Princess Dala and Salud get out. Inside the wood-beam chalet, a log fire burns. Princess Dala sets her poodle down and picks up a newspaper. Salud picks up the phone.
9: Yes?
0: He holds the phone out to the princess.
9: Miss Angela Dunning.
0: She smiles, takes the phone, and sits on a sofa.
16: Yes?
14: Your Highness?
16: Yes.
0: As Angela prattles, the princess rolls her eyes, holds the phone away from her ear, and resumes reading the newspaper. The front page carries her photo with the headline, Rebels Demand Princess Return Fabulous Gem. The princess, dressed in ivory silk, arrives at Angela's party, accompanied by Salud. Angela rushes over to her.
14: Your Highness!
0: She kowtows, then to Salud.
14: Hello there. I can't tell you what an honor this is. Everyone's just dying to meet you.
0: She takes the princess by the hand and leads her away. The skier with a thin moustache, who spied on the princess on the slopes, stands by the doors to the balcony and watches her. Now looking suave and debonair in a dark blazer, he steps out onto the balcony, takes a key from his pocket and drops it onto the snowy ground beneath. A figure dressed in black picks it up and hurries away. The suave man steps back into the party. Later, the suave man enters his hotel suite and checks his watch. He walks into the bathroom, turns a light on, opens a cabinet and picks up a large bottle of aftershave. Behind it on the wall is written, "Kidnap tomorrow." Next day, the suave man is on the slopes again, this time in a red sweater and skiing shades. He's waiting for the princess. She skis past him, wearing a pale blue jacket and a black fur Cossack hat. He follows her, gliding smoothly over the deep white drifts, through the pine trees and over the smaller inclines of the valley, flanked by huge mountains and sharp cliffs. The princess turns her skis to a halt and faces him. He follows suit.
12: Good morning, Your Highness.
13: Good morning.
12: You're a wonderful skier.
13: Thank you.
16: Help! Help! Help!
13: Somebody's taking my sleigh. Amber!
12: Amber?
13: My dog.
12: Leave this to me, ma'am.
0: The suave man sets off after a sleigh. The princess skis down the slope to where Salud is left standing.
13: What happened?
17: Well, I don't know. Suddenly there was a man with a gun and he took the sleigh and Amber.
0: The sleigh races ahead, driven on by the kidnapper. The suave man skis alongside, then shoots over a slope and crash lands. The inspector arrives at a hotel as the suave man is brought in on a stretcher.
18: Beautiful vacation.
16: No!
0: The inspector falls on top of the suave man.
18: Excuse me,
19: my leg is caught. I apologize for this inconvenience.
0: He returns to his wife.
18: You know who that was?
13: No.
18: That was Sir Charles.
13: Sir Charles?
18: Sir Charles Lytton.
13: Really?
18: Yes. I am Inspector Clouseau. This is Madame Clouseau.
0: The concierge checks his bookings and hands him a card.
18: All right, thank you.
0: In their bedroom, Madame Clouseau opens the wardrobe, hitting the inspector.
13: Oh, I'm sorry, my darling.
18: It's all right, my darling.
13: Excuse me.
0: He steps to her other side.
18: You know that you're really amazing.
13: So you've said.
0: She picks up a fur coat from the bed.
18: How you can manage on a police inspector's salary, I ask you. How many women could save enough out of their housekeeping to buy such a beautiful mink coat as this?
13: Well, it's not easy.
18: You are a constant and desirable contradiction.
13: Oh, I'm simply a woman in love, my darling.
0: He grasps her to kiss and they fall into the wardrobe. Madame Clouseau manages to get up and pulls the inspector out after her.
13: No, it's a perfect rule.
18: Oh, Madame, did I hurt you?
13: No,
18: you were right.
13: Yes, I'm fine.
18: You're sure now?
13: Yes, I am.
18: Oh, my darling, I'm so sorry.
0: He straightens up as she shakes out a nightie.
18: Darling, I have a little business to conclude with the manager.
13: Yes?
0: He eyes the nightie and touches it.
18: After which I'll return to you immediately.
0: He trips over a case. He gets up and heads to the door, eyeing it suspiciously. He glances back at his wife, then yanks the door open and steps out. The door ricochets and smacks him on the bottom. He peers at his wife, then closes the door after him. Madame Clouseau tosses the nightie in the air and goes to the door. She opens it and checks the coast is clear, then steps back in, locks the door, and checks herself in a mirror. She hurries to a door adjoining a suite of rooms and unlocks it. She knocks on a second adjoining door. The suave man, Sir Charles Lytton, opens it.
13: Hello. How did it go?
20: Perfectly.
0: They embrace and kiss. They quickly step back into their respective bedrooms. Sir Charles throws himself onto his bed and props his leg on cushions.
21: Come in.
0: Salud comes in.
20: Her Highness, Princess Dalla is concerned about your injuries.
18: Oh, well, please thank the Princess and tell her that there's nothing to be concerned about. It's really not too serious.
20: In that case, Her Highness has instructed me to invite you for dinner this evening. 8 o'clock at her chalet.
18: Oh, thank the Princess. I'd be delighted to come.
0: Inspector Clouseau strides into a room, almost tripping over a mat, and is greeted by two men, Tucker, tall with glasses, and the hotel proprietor.
22: Inspector!
23: Buongiorno.
22: Buongiorno. Oh, well, I understand you already know Signor Tucker from Lloyd's of London.
23: Hello again. Hello, Albin. Your company insures the Pink Panther.
22: Yes, for £500,000.
23: Pounds?
22: Sterling.
23: The Phantom could not resist such a prize as the Pink Panther. He will most certainly make an attempt. But when he does, I shall be waiting for him. Excuse me.
22: If I understand your theory, gentlemen, the Phantom is one of Miss Dunning's guests.
23: That is the theory, yes. I would like to have from you the names of those guests, also the locations of their rooms.
22: Of course!
23: I assume that the Princess Dalla has the jewel with her.
22: She'd only tell me it was in a safe place. I suppose if it isn't here, it's at her villa in Rome.
23: My men are watching that villa.
22: Oh, with such foresight and planning, how can the Phantom succeed?
1: With such foresight and planning, he's already succeeded for 20 years. It's a great mistake to underestimate him, as the inspector can tell you.
23: Mm. The shrewdest, cleverest, most ingenious criminal in all the world.
22: And you have never even seen him?
23: Well, I've seen him once. 5 years ago, got a fleeting glimpse.
0: He knocks over an ashtray.
23: Excuse me. Got a fleeting glimpse of him as he made his getaway. In a strange way, you know, one has to admire this man. He's, how would you say, a unique flair for the dramatic. He actually waved goodbye to me.
22: Fascinating.
23: But this time, gentlemen, I shall be waving goodbye to him. On his way to prison.
0: Sir Charles arrives at Princess Darla's.
2: Good
0: Sir Lude opens the door, and Sir Charles limps in with the aid of a walking stick.
2: You make yourself comfortable. Her Highness will join you in a moment. I give you a drink.
22: Oh, I'd like a brandy. Thank you.
0: Sir Charles, suave, sophisticated, in black bow tie and trousers with red dinner jacket, jauntily skips down some steps to the sofa. A log fire blazes in a huge hearth. Hearing a noise, he quickly mounts the steps and hobbles down slowly as Princess Darla appears.
2: Oh, Your Highness.
3: Good evening, Sir Charles.
2: Any news from the police about your dear little dog?
3: They expect I'll receive a ransom note. I want you to know that I am deeply grateful for what you tried to do.
2: Ma'am, it was nothing.
0: Sir Lude brings brandy.
3: Please sit down.
2: Aren't you drinking?
3: I don't drink.
2: Whatever.
0: She smokes.
3: I'm quite content with reality. I have no need for escape.
2: Well, I enjoy reality as much as the next man, just that in my case, fortunately, reality includes a good stiff belt every now and then. On the other hand, I don't smoke.
3: You're right. It's a nasty habit.
2: Well, here's to all those nasty little habits that we hold so dear. Lachaim.
3: I beg your pardon?
0: She looks puzzled.
2: Well, let's just say in this case it means your health, and thank you for inviting me to dinner. Not often I have the chance to dine alone with a beautiful princess.
3: I hate to disappoint you, Sir Charles, but I'm afraid this isn't the night.
2: But I understood that...
3: Oh, we're having dinner, but not alone.
0: A crowd outside taps on her window. Sir Charles is miffed. Sir Lude opens the door, and Angela, a vision in pink, swans in, followed by others.
21: At last, hello! We've been to icicles at once!
0: Sir Charles is miffed. Sir Lude opens the door, and Angela, a vision in pink, swans in, followed by others.
21: At last, hello! We've been to icicles at once! You

0: Inside, in the hotel ballroom, couples dance cheek to cheek. Inspector and Madame Clouseau, in evening wear, gaze adoringly into each other's eyes, occasionally brushing one another's lips with a hint of a kiss. Madame Clouseau takes the inspector's hand and leads him towards the bar. George steps in, dashingly handsome, with dark hair swept back from his face. He casually strolls to the bar and stands beside the Clouseaus.
1: May I have a cigarette, my darling?
2: Yes, of course, madame.
0: The inspector takes out a cigarette box.
2: Yeah, my love.
0: She takes one and waits for him to light it for her. The barman approaches George.
2: Yes, sir.
3: Scotch on the rocks.
0: The inspector fumbles with his lighter. George flicks his lighter and holds it out for her.
2: Thank you.
3: My pleasure.
1: Thank you very much.
0: To the barman.
2: Say, I'm looking for my uncle, Sir Charles Lytton.
0: Madame Clouseau chokes.
4: Darling.
5: May I get you some water?
0: She waves her hand.
3: Hold your hands over your head.
2: Yes, my darling, and bend forward.
0: She hits her head on the counter.
2: Darling, I'm sorry, darling.
3: Are you all right?
2: You're right, my darling.
3: What?
2: My darling.
0: Madame Clouseau hurries away, spluttering and holding her hand to her forehead. The inspector watches her go, then turns back to the bar and sits down. He offers the stool beside him to George.
2: Please.
0: George sits down, smokes a cigarette and sips his drink. The inspector fidgets with his lighter. George glances at him. The inspector gestures towards the cigarette.
2: Got a cough in his throat, you know.
0: George nods distractedly. The inspector rolls his eyes. At Princess Darla's, the dinner party is in full swing.
6: What do you think? She turned out to be a man.
7: It's true. It's quite true. You know, Your Highness, you really must let me give you a party. And I can positively guarantee it'll be a party to end all parties.
8: I'm sure it will.
9: Perhaps Her Highness has other plans.
8: On the contrary. Sounds like fun. Will you include Sir Charles?
7: Oh, no. Charles is having a fling in Capri. He has his own parties.
8: Yes. I've read about some of his parties.
10: They're wonderful. We call him the juggler. I've never really known a man like him. He can keep 10 girls in the air at once and make each one happy.
8: Amazing. Sort of a contemporary Don Juan.
10: That's it.
11: Ah, there's a difference. Sir Charles's predecessor was forced to climb balconies and fight duels. And, as I understand it, to keep his women separate and apart. Now, Charles, on the other hand, drives a Ferrari, enters with a key, and resorts to collective bargaining.
8: But they both have something in common.
9: And what's that, Your Highness?
8: Maybe it's best forgotten.
7: Oh, don't be silly. Charles doesn't mind. Everyone takes a pot shot at Charles sooner or later.
9: Go ahead, ma'am. Shoot.
8: Well, it seems to me, any middle-aged bachelor who has never desired the basic rewards of wife and family and finds it necessary to occupy the major portion of his life, making one conquest after another, is trying to prove something that he can never possibly prove.
9: And what's that?
8: That he's a man.
7: Whoa, you're joking.
8: It's somewhat complicated, but basically sound.
7: Well, Charles?
9: Not very original. That particular theory has become rather a tired Freudian cliché.
8: But true.
9: I wouldn't know. I'd never been on the couch.
8: Not true. That's part of your problem.
0: Sir Charles spots Madame Clouseau outside in the snow, waving to him frantically through a window.
7: Well, Charles, you going to take that lying down?
9: Yes, as a matter of fact. Ma'am, my leg is hurting rather badly. May I be excused?
0: He stands up, drops his napkin on the table and goes.
11: Well, I'll be damned.
7: I can't believe it.
9: Delay.
11: I haven't the faintest idea.
7: Well, that just goes to prove there's a first time for everything. I've got a terrific laugh anyway.
0: Princess Darla casts her eyes down regretfully. Sir Charles heads outside into the snow and glances about.
9: Simone!
0: He rubs his hands together as the snow falls around him. Simone, Madame Clouseau, is sitting up in bed. She gets up and presses her ear to the door of the adjoining suite, Sir Charles's suite. She hurriedly gets back into bed again. The bathroom door opens and the inspector swaggers out. He leans against the doorframe and eyes her seductively. Simone smiles and lies down. The inspector hums and casually proceeds to open the belt of his dressing gown. He gives it a gentle tug. It fails to come undone. Then, using both hands, he attempts to untie it. That failing, he turns the bathroom light off, then pulls more forcibly at the belt. He then turns the bedroom light off, and in the semi-darkness he fumbles and tugs at the belt of his robe in vain. Finally giving up, he pulls the robe over his shoulders, and pushing it over his bottom, he wiggles out of it and casts it aside. He jumps into bed.
12: Mm-hmm.

0: Is it hurt?
1: Yes, ma'am.
0: Yes, I'm still cold.
1: Hmm.
0: Perhaps another blanket, my darling.
1: Yes. Mm-hmm. All right, darling.
2: The inspector gets out of bed, scurries over to the light switch and flicks it on. He scuttles to the wardrobe, opens it and takes out a blanket. Bemused, Simone watches him as he attempts to spread it over the bed by tossing it over his head. It ends up draped around his body. After much flicking and fluffing, he drapes the blanket round his shoulders like a cape, steps up onto the bed and walks to the top, allowing the blanket to drop over the covers. He climbs into bed again. The inspector gets out again, switches off the light, and dashes back into bed once more. The bed covers rise as he fumbles around under them.
0: Jack? I'm sorry, my darling. It doesn't help.
1: Oh.
0: Yes. Oh. Perhaps a hot glass of milk.
1: But I think the room service has finished, my love.
0: Oh, yes, of course. I forgot.
3: You see? You're all gone now.
1: Oh, well, no matter. There, you see?
2: The inspector rises, scurries to the light and switches it on.
1: My little pigeon wants a glass of milk. She shall have one.
2: He takes his Macintosh from the wardrobe and puts it on.
1: Even if I have to force them to open the kitchen.
2: He ties the belt.
1: She shall have milk wherever she goes. Ottokar.
0: Hot.
1: Yeah, I know. That's what I said. Hot.
2: He blows her a kiss and goes to the door, which he approaches suspiciously. He peers through the keyhole and glances at her.
1: Over there.
2: He turns the lock and tries the handle. He's locked the door. He unlocks it and darts out. Simone tosses the bed covers aside and gets out. She opens the first door to the adjoining suite and knocks on the second. A figure is fast asleep in the bedroom. Simone hurries back to get her pink dressing gown from the wardrobe, which she puts on. She makes her way out into the corridor and checks the coast is clear. She creeps to the suite next door, room 216, and goes in. She hurries into the darkened bedroom and sees the figure lying on the bed with his back to her.
0: Charles? Darling, I need to talk to you.
2: She leans over him.
0: Darling, I've sent Jack for some milk, only have a moment.
2: George turns round.
0: Oh, stop it.
1: But it was your idea.
0: Yes, but you're the wrong man.
1: The wrong what, man? You think I was...
0: No, I thought you were exactly who you are, but I'm too impulsive. I mean, this is not the right way.
2: She kisses him passionately, then pulls back.
0: Another time.
2: Rolls off the bed and rushes out. George lies back, confused and curious. Meanwhile, Sir Charles is sitting at the bar alone, sipping a brandy. He puts his glass down, gets up and walks away. The inspector creeps furtively along a corridor with a glass of milk in his hand. He hides behind a pillar as a guest ascends a staircase and leans over to watch him disappear, spilling most of the milk onto the floor as he does. He mops at it with his slippered foot, then darts into his bedroom where Simone is sitting up in bed.
1: You are my beloved.
0: Thank you.
2: She looks at the half-empty glass.
1: All they had. Can't get a thing in this hotel. I had to force them to give me that. Never mind.
2: He hangs his Macintosh back in the wardrobe and at last, elated, raises his arms and goes to flick the light switch off. He gets back into bed.
1: My darling, lovely darling. Oh!
0: What's wrong?
1: Oh, my darling, your feet are like two icicles. Have you been out of bed or something?
0: No, of course not.
1: Hmm. Oh, well, anyway, you warm them on me, eh?
2: Sir Charles arrives back at his suite. He steps into his little hallway as the phone rings in the lounge. He goes to pick it up.
4: Hello?
5: This is Princess Dala. My guests have gone and I thought perhaps you would come back and have a drink. I would feel better if we're friends.
4: Oh, I would too, and I'd love to come. But my leg is rather painful.
5: I'm sorry, another time.
4: Why don't you come up here? Because my leg is only bad if I walk too much, and I thought maybe You could do the walking and I could do the drinking.
2: She considers.
4: Unless, of course, you think it would be indiscreet to come to a man's room.
5: I'll be there in 5 minutes.
6: Goodbye, Sir Charles.
4: Goodbye.
2: Sir Charles raises his brows, and rubbing his hands together, he walks to a cabinet and opens it. A variety of bottles of alcohol are on the top shelf, a record player on the second. He sets the needle on a record to play. Sir Charles opens a small fridge on the bottom shelf of the cabinet and takes out a bottle of champagne, then takes two glasses from behind a silver ice bucket. He sets them on a coffee table in front of an open fire. Meanwhile, Simone is restless.
7: Oh, Jack.
3: Yes.
7: Oh, I don't know what's wrong with him. I'm just a bundle of nerves.
3: Oh, don't worry, we've solved that problem before.
7: You don't...
3: Of course.
7: Oh, Jack, I don't think you should.
3: Oh, don't worry, my darling, I should do it ever so softly.
7: Oh, Jack, are you sure?
3: My darling, of course, it's always worked before. There's no reason why it should not work now. Oh, you just relax and leave everything to me.
2: Simone leans over and switches her bedside lamp on. The inspector is sitting up in bed, playing the violin.
7: Jack?
2: He lowers his bow.
3: Yes, madame?
7: I really don't think it's such a good idea.
3: You mean that's not helping?
7: I'm afraid not. I think I'll just take a sleeping pill.
2: He sighs disappointedly.
3: Very well, my darling, I'll get it for you.
7: And why don't you take one yourself? You need the rest, you know.
3: Yes, I think perhaps I will then.
2: He climbs out of bed wearily, sets his violin down on the floor, and plods into the bathroom, where he switches on the light.

0: Holding a glass of water and a sleeping pill, he trudges back to Simone.
1: Yeah, my darling?
0: She takes the pill and pops it in her mouth, drinks some water and swallows. She hands the glass back.
2: Thank you, my angel.
1: Thank you, my angel.
0: He tramps back to the bathroom. He switches the bathroom light off and heads back to bed. Simone switches the bedside lamp on. The inspector bends over and picks up the broken remains of his violin.
2: My poor Jack.
1: No matter. When you've seen one Stradivarius, you've seen them all.
0: Sir Charles picks up his walking stick and goes to answer his door.
3: Ma'am?
0: It's the princess.
2: I hadn't realized it was so late.
3: Come in, sit down, relax. Have a nice glass of champagne.
2: I told you I don't drink.
3: Oh, champagne's not drinking. That's the minimum of alcohol and the maximum of companionship.
2: It's still against my principles.
3: Oh, that's too bad. I thought it might break the ice. You know, you took me to task rather properly tonight.
2: Oh, thank you.
3: I thought your analysis was very perceptive.
2: But not very polite.
3: No, it wasn't. What made you do it?
2: I resented you. I find it hard to understand a man of your reputation.
3: You know, we both have reputations. Perhaps mine is a little more highly publicized than yours, but you have presented the press with a rather definite image.
2: Yes, I know.
3: Well, are you?
2: What?
3: What they call you. The Virgin Queen.
2: I'm not the Queen.
3: That's only half an answer. The strong-willed ruler of 10 million people sitting in her ivory tower, untouched, unwed, and unapproachable.
2: If you had known my father, you would understand me. He was an absolute ruler. He governed his people with an iron hand, but he gave me a white pony for my 5th birthday. He was wrong about many things, but he made his decisions according to the ways of his predecessors. I learned the way of the West, so I become a little of both, a paradox, and it is hard to reconcile the extremes.
3: Have a glass of champagne. Does wonders for extremes. It'd be known to launch some lasting friendships.
0: He pours her a glass and holds it out to her.
3: Don't you trust me?
2: No.
3: Are you afraid?
2: No.
0: She takes the glass and holds it up.
2: L'chaim.
0: She sips and smiles. Much later, shoes kicked off, she's lying on a tiger skin rug in front of the fire with her chin perched on the animal's head.
2: I was 3 years old when I rode my first elephant. I was 6 when I went on my first safari. Frazari. Wild animal hunt. And I was 10 when I bagged my first tiger. But I'll never forget my lovely little pony.
3: When did you bag him?
2: Oh, you're making fun again. You really don't like animals. Don't trust a man who doesn't care about animals.
0: She whispers into the tiger's ear.
2: Don't trust an animal who doesn't care about people.
0: Sir Charles chuckles.
2: Why, you don't like people?
3: I like people.
2: Oh. That's supposed to be me who doesn't. Like people. Right?
3: If you say so.
2: I don't say so. You say so, right?
3: I said so.
2: And another thing you did. You didn't tell me the truth.
3: About what?
2: About champagne. About this.
0: She shakes her glass at him.
2: Oh, boy, did you fib. You said...
0: She frowns.
2: Something about extremes.
3: It does wonders for them.
2: It does more than that. It makes your lips numb.
0: She sucks them.
2: I can feel them. Are they still there?
0: She touches her lower lip and looks up winsomely.
3: Let's have a look.
0: He sets his glass down and crouches beside her.
2: You didn't tell me about that part.
0: She gazes at him wide-eyed. He leans over and kisses her on the lips. He pulls back. She smiles playfully.
2: Won't do you any good. I can't feel it. Hoisted on your own petard. Ooh. Don't try to say that. When you haven't got any lips.
0: She sips her champagne and sets her glass down.
2: I'm plastered. If that's the right expression.
3: Yes, that's the right expression.
2: You're a fraud and a liar. And you think you are going to take advantage of me?
3: Oh, no. You think I am.
2: I know you are. That's the plan, isn't it? Feed me champagne, break down the inhibitions, and tally-ho!
0: She sips more champagne.
2: No more virgin queen. Oh, we're all out of champagne.
3: I get another bottle.
2: Oh, no. I prefer to remain conscious, so I may view the attempted seduction at first hand.
0: He kisses her hand.
2: Because you got a surprise coming, Charlie.
0: She taps the tiger's head.
2: I got friends in low places. You make one pass at me, and I'll sick him on you.
0: To the tiger.
2: Understand? If he moves a muscle, attack without mercy.
0: She pokes her tongue out at Sir Charles.
2: You see, Charlie? You're outnumbered. 2 against 1. And I don't care if you can juggle.
0: She reaches up and takes a cigarette from a dish on the coffee table, popping it into her mouth. Sir Charles flicks his lighter and lights it. She blows smoke in his face, grinning.
2: What?
3: I didn't say anything.
2: Huh? Cat got your tongue? Got his tongue?
0: To the tiger.
2: My friend says he hasn't got it. Then why don't you say something?
3: I couldn't think of anything to say.
0: She looks up at him.
2: Why don't you kiss me again?
0: He gazes at her.
3: All right.
0: He leans over, kissing her softly on the lips while a plume of smoke from her cigarette wafts round them. They draw apart.
2: You know what, Charlie? I could feel that one. Again.
0: He leans over and kisses her again on the lips. They draw apart.
2: If I were my father, I'd have you tortured.
3: You know, if you were your father, I doubt very much if I would have kissed you.
0: She nods sagely.
2: Good thinking, Charlie. Then, now that we straighten out who I am, what are you going to do about it?
0: She rolls on her back. He moves to kiss her. She holds the tiger head up, which he pushes away. She beats the tiger head.
2: What kind of a friend are you? You were supposed to attack.
0: She rolls over and rests her chin on its head again.
2: No friends, Charlie. Now you got me outnumbered.
3: I thought we were friends.
0: She shakes her head.
2: You're the juggler. I'm the virgin queen. Somebody's got to win. Friends don't act like that. Want to be friends, Charlie? Or want to win?
0: He kisses her again.
3: You really want to know?
0: She shakes her head.
2: No.
0: She wraps her arms round his neck and pulls him to her, kissing him ardently.
2: Oh, Charlie.
0: He pulls back.
3: What's wrong?
2: I don't feel... I think I'm going... Goodbye, Charlie.
0: Her chin drops onto the tiger head and she rolls over onto her back, sound asleep.
3: Darling.
0: Sir Charles gets to his feet. He bends over her.
3: Darling. Darla.
0: He squats beside her.
3: Ma'am? Your Highness.
0: He takes her wrist and slaps it. She's out cold. He tries to pick her up, placing an arm under her bent knees and another round her shoulders, but she's very floppy and slips from under him. Pulling her black lacy dress over her knees, he tries again, but she's a dead weight. He bends her forwards and grasps her under the arms, but again, she slithers from under him. Sighing, he sits down and muses while sipping his champagne. He stands up, and placing a foot either side of her, he takes her by the hands and pulls her up so that her head's resting on the tiger head. He crosses her arms over her chest and pulls the tiger skin around her. Holding the tail end of the skin, he drags her out of the lounge, across the hall, and into the bedroom.

0: Exhausted, he sits down on his bed, not noticing George, who sits up. Sir Charles turns on the bedside lamp, gets up, and leans the princess forwards. George has gotten out of bed and stands behind his uncle, dumbstruck. George steps in, holding the princess behind her arms, while Sir Charles picks up her feet.
1: Thank you.
0: They lift her onto the bed.
1: There we are.
0: Sir Charles straightens up, and George beams at him.
1: Hello, Uncle Charles.
0: Sir Charles gapes.
1: George!
0: Next morning, Simone walks across her bedroom to the adjoining doors to Sir Charles' suite. She opens the first door and knocks on the second. Sir Charles opens it.
2: Hello. Good morning. Listen, what about this nephew?
1: How did you find out?
2: Well, I met him in the bar last night. That's what I was trying to explain to you at the window.
1: What happened to you?
2: Jack. He found me and dragged me back to the hotel.
1: I looked everywhere for you.
2: Well, I looked everywhere for you. In fact, I nearly climbed in bed with a nephew.
1: You what?
2: Don't worry, I took care of it.
0: Whew. They lie on his bed.
1: Yeah, kind of a heavy night. I almost put the princess in bed with him.
2: Really?
0: A note.
3: A note? Uncle Charles.
0: She reads.
3: Dear Uncle Charles, don't worry about a thing. I've gone to see the princess to apologize for last night.
1: Apologize for what? Nothing happened.
3: It must have been rather embarrassing, expecting to wind up with one man.
1: She didn't expect to wind up with anybody. She just had a couple of glasses of champagne and had to rest a while.
3: Of course.
1: Think of him taking over my room.
2: Well, did you know he was coming?
1: No, I haven't seen him for years.
2: But who is he? What is he?
1: Oh, he is my nephew, really. He's my late brother's son. And I've been responsible for him ever since he was 10 years old. I sent him to all the best schools in America. He did very well, as a matter of fact. He's just graduated from college. Look.
0: He passes her the graduation photo. She looks at George's nerdy image in glasses.
3: Isn't he a bit old for school?
1: Well, he did 2 years in the army. Then he lost another whole year after that through some strange tropical disease.
3: Anyway, he's certainly attractive.
1: Well, it's a slight family resemblance, but apart from that, we have nothing in common. He's dedicated to education. He passed out top of his class. Cares nothing about sport. And in all the letters he's written, he's never once mentioned girls.
3: Well, he may not mention them, but he's got a pretty good idea what they are. In fact, I nearly didn't get out of here last night.
1: You're joking.
3: No, it was a relief to get back to Jack and his fiddle.
1: Still, if you don't do something pretty soon, he's going to ruin everything.
3: You mean if I don't do something?
1: It shouldn't be too difficult. He's just a young man who's not been out in the world.
3: That's because he's been spending all his time in the bedroom.
1: I'm surprised at you.
3: Oh, I can handle it. As a matter of fact, it might be rather intriguing, particularly if the family resemblance goes deeper than you think.
1: I'm envious.
3: Well, it seems that we're somewhat in the same spot, my love. You envy George and I envy the princess.
0: They kiss. George is with the princess.
4: I really don't know what I'm going to do yet. I might even go back to college and get my doctorate. But I'm torn. I feel there's so many things to be done in the world. So many backward countries where I might be useful. I've even been considering the Peace Corps.
5: You're certainly not much like your uncle.
4: Well, I don't know too much about my uncle, except what I've read in the newspapers and magazines. But one certainly mustn't judge by that.
5: No?
4: No. After all, whatever I am today, he made it possible.
5: I guess everyone has at least one redeeming quality.
4: Yes.
0: Sir Charles taps on the window, holding a bottle of champagne. Sir Lude opens the door. Sir Charles enters with Simone.
1: Good morning, Your Highness. Heir of the dog. May I present Madame Clouseau?
6: Good morning.
3: Good morning.
1: Madame, this is my highly Americanized nephew, George.
6: Yes, we met at the bar last night.
4: Yes. How was your cough?
6: Oh, it's completely gone, thank you.
1: Ma'am, you should have a glass of this. It'll work wonders for you. Put everything in its right perspective.
5: My perspective is excellent this morning. I see your leg is much better.
1: Oh, it's a vast improvement, ma'am. Thank you. Very much better. You know, George and I had a wonderful family reunion last night after we carried you home. He's quite a lad.
5: So I've discovered.
1: You know, he's thinking of joining the Peace Corps. Imagine, a Litton in the Peace Corps. You'll be very careful. You'll be giving the family a good name.
5: Please sit down.
6: No, thank you. I was on my way to ski when I ran into Sir Charles. Do you ski, Mr. Litton?
4: Ski? No, not very well.
1: You should learn, George. But if it wasn't for this ropey leg of mine, I'd take you in hand myself.
6: I'm hardly in your uncle's class, but I'd be happy to give you the benefit of my experience.
1: I'm sure Madame is an excellent teacher. Certainly she'd get you started outright.
4: Well, if it wouldn't be too much trouble, yeah.
6: Not at all. It would be a pleasure. Perhaps you'd like to come along now.
0: George is unsure.
1: But George, you can't pass up an invitation like that.
4: Uncle Charles, I haven't got the proper clothes and I don't have any skis.
1: Well, the shop will fix you up. Just charge everything to me.
4: Thanks. Your Highness, hope to see you again.
5: If you're back early, I'm leaving on the afternoon train.
0: He kisses her hand.
1: Have a nice trip.
5: Thank you.
1: Thanks, Uncle Charles. Have fun.
0: George and Simone make to go.
6: Goodbye.
3: Goodbye.
0: Sir Charles uncorks the champagne.
1: Mind the instructor. She knows what she's doing.
4: I'm sure she does.
1: Okay.
4: No, we're off to the slopes. I'll get the door.
7: So long, Uncle Charles.
1: Have fun.
7: Thanks.
0: Salute brings glasses.
1: Just in time. Thank you. You sure you won't join me?
5: Quite sure.
0: Sir Charles takes a glass and sits down beside her. He pours himself champagne.
1: Do you really have to leave this afternoon?
5: Yes.
1: Isn't this departure rather sudden?
5: Not at all. Why do you think so?
1: Well, I just thought that after last night that...
5: My leaving has nothing to do with last night.
1: Hasn't it?
5: You don't know me very well, Sir Charles.
1: No, but I thought last night I was making some progress.
5: That was champagne. Nothing more.
1: Well, whatever it was very interesting.
5: I really don't remember.
1: Oh, come on now. That's such an awful old cliche. I don't remember.
5: It's true.
1: You know, the majority of women, they have half a glass too much and let down the barriers a little. Then they wake up in the morning riddled with guilt and think they can reclaim their virtue by saying, I don't remember.
5: Are you saying my virtue is not intact?
1: You know it is.
5: Then why should I feel guilty?
1: Well, you're not concerned about what happened. You're worried about what might have happened. That makes you vulnerable. That makes you a woman.
5: You're an arrogant fool.
0: She stands up. He follows suit.
1: Perhaps I am. But after what I just said, a real woman would have slapped my face.
0: She raises her hand. He winces and waits, then opens his eyes slowly.
1: I'm glad that's over. Friends again?
5: Friends.
1: Good. Now, the least you can do is let me take you to the station.
5: All right.
1: You really have to go, though.
5: Yes, I must go.
1: Oh, that's too bad. Nothing I can say to make you stay?
5: Nothing.
1: What time do you have to be there?
5: 3 o'clock.
1: 3 o'clock. On the dot. I'll be here. Your Highness?
0: Kissing her hand, she slaps him.
5: 3 o'clock.
0: She turns and descends a staircase. Sir Charles is impressed. Out on the ski slopes, the novice George treads awkwardly after Simone.
7: Look, do we have to start the lessons right away?
8: That's what we're up here for, is it not?
7: I was hoping we could talk about last night.
8: We can talk about that later.
7: You were more fun in bed.
8: Would you do me a favor, Mr. Lytton?
7: Sure, if you call me George.
8: Forget about last night. I was impetuous. I had too much to drink and I just had a fight with my husband.
7: That might make it easier for you to forget, but I didn't sleep a wink after you left. It was a very frustrating experience.
8: I'm afraid that's your problem, but I wouldn't make any plans.
7: Oh, I never make any plans. I just sort of follow my instincts, you know?
9: George, it's 4 miles down the mountain and I'm a very good skier. You follow your instincts too closely and you're liable to break your neck. Now, the first things to learn about skiing are the fundamentals. Let's see you turn around.
0: He tries to turn and falls over.
8: It's not as easy as it looks. Let me give you a hand.
0: She takes his hand, he pulls her down.
7: Ah, let's try
9: now,
7: something easier.
9: Now, George!
7: It's a lot easier, honest. You have to...
9: I thought you were going to watch those instincts.
7: I'm busy, you watch them.
9: You abominable...
7: Yeah, that's me, the abominable snowman.
9: Now, George, stop it!
0: George steps forwards and slides down a slope. Simone shouts after him. Simone skis after him. She picks up speed and careers down the hill, but then loses control and falls face flat in the snow. She looks up furiously with snow stuck to her face. By a train.
5: Perhaps we'll meet again. Goodbye, Sir Charles.
0: A car speeds by.
1: A minute.
0: He looks at the driver.
1: That's him. There he goes.
5: Who?
1: The man who stole your dog in that little car.
0: Sir Charles jumps into the princess's sleigh, grabs the reins and raises the whip. The horse and sleigh take off. The car heads out of Cortina. Sir Charles stands upright in the sleigh and waves his whip. The car crosses a little wooden bridge and drives down a road flanked by deep snowdrifts. Sir Charles follows, the horse galloping at top speed. The car races along the road with Sir Charles in hot pursuit. On the outskirts of Cortina, the car swerves off the road and stops. The driver, a man wearing an embroidered skullcap, gets out. Sir Charles pulls at his reins and the horse pulls up. He jumps down from the sleigh. The man hurries towards him. They hug.
1: How's he going?
10: Fine, I'm going to miss her.
1: Let that be a lesson to you. Never get too involved with your victims.
10: Shall we get out in the open?
1: No, it's a bit hard here. Come on.
0: Sir Charles points to the softer snow in the middle of the field and they take up position.
1: That's okay. Right, start. Give it to me.
0: The two men watch the road, then take alternate swings at each other and pretend to duck. A car arrives, and the princess and Salute get out.
1: Now! Sorry, ready? Right.
0: Sir Charles punches him and he falls over. He goes to the car and takes Amber out.
1: Little doggy.
0: At that precise moment, George careers towards him on skis and out of control.
1: Look out!
0: Sir Charles turns. George crashes into him, knocking him over. George slides on towards the princess with Amber in his arms, passing her the dog as he glides by.
10: She's got the dog. I will see you later.
0: Sir Charles's boxing opponent runs to the sleigh and escapes. Sir Charles tries to stand, but flops down in a heap. A sleigh piled with people pulls up outside a chalet. Inside, a pile of logs burn in an open furnace under a funnel chimney in the center of the floor, and crowds of skiers sit round. The third Greek cousin of the Greek shipowner, in skin-tight black ski trousers, wiggles shapely.

She glides by the inspector, takes his hand and pulls him into the middle of the floor, followed by the maracas players, the elderly ballman, Angela Dunning, and a host of others. The inspector minces awkwardly and clicks his fingers.

0: Later, couples waltz cheek to cheek. Sir Charles dances with Princess Darla.
1: You have a wonderful smile.
2: I have a great deal to smile about. I have Amber back, and I'm having a wonderful time.
1: You missed your train.
2: There's one at midnight and one in the morning.
1: Perhaps I should arrange to have your dog kidnapped again. Then you'd be bound to stay.
2: Did you arrange to have her kidnapped the first time?
1: Of course.
0: The inspector is holding forth with George, Simone, and Tucker.
3: Well, I am willing to bet you 10,000 francs that the Phantom is in Cortina at this very moment, even perhaps in this very room.
4: How exciting. What do you think, Mr. Tucker?
5: Oh, I agree with the inspector. You see, 10 of his last 15 victims have been guests at Angela Dunning's parties.
1: What are you all talking about?
0: Sir Charles and the Princess.
4: The notorious Phantom.
2: I'm afraid I've never heard of him.
1: A little I've read about him, he seems to be quite a fellow.
3: Believe me, there are few thieves who are as clever as the Phantom. Each theft is completely different and unique, classic in its conception.
6: But I thought you were working on the theory that he does repeat himself.
3: Well, only as far as Angela Dunning's parties are concerned.
7: However, there is one other duplication, but that is his trademark, his calling card, so to speak. He always leaves a white monogrammed glove.
2: Sounds terribly theatrical.
8: You know, Your Highness, if I were the Phantom, I'd have chosen my victim already.
2: Really? And who would that be?
8: Well, who owns the most fabulous diamond in the world?
2: I suppose I do.
7: Exactly, the Pink Panther. Such a prize he could never resist. He would be bound to try for it.
2: I'm afraid he'd be disappointed. The Pink Panther is in my safe at...
7: Your Highness, please, don't say it, not here.
4: If I'm not being too nosy, Your Highness, I read somewhere that there was some dispute over the ownership of the Pink Panther.
2: It belongs to me. It was a gift from my late father. I shall never surrender it.
7: Why should you?
2: When the present government seized power, they claimed the diamond was the property of the people. There's even some talk of the International Court deciding the issue.
1: I tell you what, why don't I steal the diamond, leave that old glove or whatever it is behind, and you and I can split the insurance.
2: All right.
0: George stands up.
6: I feel like dancing.
1: Your Highness?
2: I'd love to.
0: She rises and takes George's hand.
1: How about you, madame?
4: Yes, of course.
0: Sir Charles leads Simone to the floor.
3: Leg is better, Sir Charles.
1: What?
3: I say, your leg is better.
1: Oh, yes, much better, thank you.
0: The inspector rests his hand on the chimney.
3: You know, Mr. Tucker?
0: He sticks his hand into Tucker's beard.
3: Oh, it's my beard, old man. My hand. I'm sorry.
0: His hand jams in the beer jug. The inspector glances round, mortified. They sit huddled together and wrestle with the jug. Simone.
4: Seems to be working out better than we expected.
1: The only thing we've found out is that it's not here.
4: Oh, you shouldn't have any trouble discovering exactly where it is. Her Highness seems to be completely captivated.
1: I would say that's a considerable exaggeration.
4: You're either showing a touch of senility or you need glasses, my love.
1: And I'm showing my senility, darling. You'll be occupying your time with your grandchildren.
4: One has to have children before one has grandchildren.
1: You wouldn't dare.
4: Jacques would make a wonderful father. He has many redeeming qualities, you know.
1: Name one.
4: He's kind, loyal, faithful, obedient.
1: You're either married to a Boy Scout or a Dachshund.
4: And he adores me.
1: That eliminates the Boy Scouts.
0: The princess bids goodnight to George.
4: Goodnight.
1: Thank you.
0: She departs with Sir Lud. Sir Charles watches the princess go and joins George.
1: You seem to have lost something.
9: Yes.
1: How'd you like to borrow mine?
9: Well, thanks, Uncle Charles, yes.
1: Madame.
0: Sir Charles kisses Simone's hand and quickly follows the princess out. George takes his place and begins to dance with Simone.
9: You've been avoiding me.
4: That about describes it.
9: You know what I've been thinking?
4: Yes, that's what I've been avoiding you.
9: I don't think you were really looking for me that night in my uncle's bedroom.
4: Yeah, don't be ridiculous.
9: No, I mean it. Not the way you treated me today. You know what I think?
4: What?
9: Well...
0: Simone brushes his lips.
9: Oh, yeah.
4: What do you think, George?
9: Well, I think maybe I was wrong.
4: Mm-hmm.
0: She embraces him seductively. Outside, the princess bids farewell to Sir Charles.
2: I'm sorry I have to leave, but I must make a very important phone call.
1: Can't it wait?
2: I'm afraid not. Good night.
0: Sir Lud cracks the reins and the horse and sleigh take off. Inside, the inspector and Tucker struggle with the beer jug. The inspector yanks his hand free and is hurled to the floor. The jug falls on Tucker's foot.
1: Oh, that's better.
0: Simone lies on the bed reading a magazine. The inspector enters the bathroom.
3: It's a quick shower, my love, and I will be right with you.
0: He turns the shower on. He peers under the shower to investigate. He emerges from behind the shower curtain with wet hair and a sodden sweater. He takes a towel and dabs his face, makes an exasperated gesture, and goes to answer the phone.
3: One moment, please.
0: Flustered, he picks up a bottle of wine and a tray that have fallen to the floor.
3: Hello?
0: George is on the line holding his nose.
3: Inspector Clouseau? Inspector Clouseau, this is the prefect of police. I have information regarding the Phantom.
6: The Phantom?
10: Yes, you must come at once. I'm in Brunico.
3: Brunico? But that's in Brunico. I mean, that's 30 miles from here.
10: It is here that I've discovered the information.
3: It's imperative that you come immediately. I cannot say more. I'm being watched.
6: Yes. I understand, yes.
3: I'm sorry, my darling. Important case business. I will be back with you as soon as possible.
4: I understand, my love.
3: My darling.
4: Yeah.
3: I am a husband that must be envied by all other husbands.
4: I'm sure no one ever had a husband like you.
0: Now in his Macintosh and fedora, he leans across the bed to kiss her.
3: Well, my darling, don't move, don't panic. All that has happened is that my hat is caught in one of your naughty little hairpins.
0: He removes his fedora from her face. He turns to go, then looks back at her adoringly.
3: You know, at times like these, I wish I was but a simple peasant.
2: It's times like this that make me realize how lucky I really am.
0: She blows him a kiss. He blows her one. He pauses in front of the door. His eyes narrow. He grabs the door handle. It comes away in his hand. Indignant, he sticks it back on, turns the key, opens the door and departs. Simone jumps up and opens the first adjoining door to Sir Charles's suite. She knocks on the second. She runs to lock the door to the bedroom as Sir Charles steps through from his suite.
2: He's gone to Brunico. Another call about the Phantom.
0: They embrace and kiss.
8: Well, there's something going on. I don't quite know what it is, but there's something wrong.
2: Do you want to call it off?
8: I don't know. I'm considering it.
2: Have you considered something else?
8: What's that?
2: The possibility that you're growing a conscience?
8: A conscience about what?
2: The princess.
8: You're being ridiculous.
2: Yeah, I'm just being a woman. This time you've chosen yourself a fascinating victim. I suspect you've broken the first rule and allowed yourself to become involved.
8: You're being a woman, all right.
0: He kisses her.
2: That's obvious. Competition always makes a woman ugly. Who is it?
11: Bellboy.
0: Sir Charles nods and she goes to get the door.
2: Wait a minute.
0: She presses her ear to the door.
2: What is it?
11: Flowers.
0: She glances at Sir Charles, who gestures towards his room. He heads to it, but finds the second adjoining door to his suite locked. Simone opens the bedroom door. George is standing there with a pot of gladioli.
2: George!
12: Trick or treat!
2: Now, wait a minute!
12: I found these growing in the hall.
0: Sir Charles peeps round the door at Simone.
2: Well, you get right out of here.
12: Now, what kind of hospitality is that?
2: But listen, my husband could be back in a minute.
13: He must be about halfway to Brunico by now. You must come to Brunico immediately, Inspector. I have information regarding the Phantom. While you're in Brunico, waiting for the prefect of police,
14: I shall be investigating your wife.
0: Simone catches sight of Sir Charles's feet disappear under the bed.
13: One never knows, huh? Perhaps the Phantom is hiding under the bed.
2: George,
0: Simone falls onto the bed.
14: That's more like it.
2: You know, you should be ashamed of yourself.
14: Oh, I'm planning on it.
2: But suppose Jack doesn't go to
14: Brunico.
2: Suppose he finds out the prefect never really
14: called. You're beautiful.
2: Now stop this, George.
14: You
2: must get out of here.
14: You aren't the damnedest woman I've ever met. What are you, a sexual yo-yo? First you jump in my bed, then you push me up a mountain, then you practically seduce me on the dance floor.
2: Now look, George, you're terribly attractive and unnaturally, but not here.
14: Where?
2: Well, I don't know, but not tonight.
14: You know what your trouble is? You just can't make up your mind.
2: Well, I am married.
14: Uh-huh. And where's your husband? Out in 12 feet of snow chasing the fence.
2: Well, that was your idea.
14: Sure it was, but if he was any kind of a man, he wouldn't have gone.
3: Darling.
14: Darling.
0: George makes a dash for the door to the suite.
2: It's locked.
0: He makes to go under the bed before Simone drags him towards the bathroom.
2: Halfway to Brunico, huh?
3: Angel?
0: She thrusts George's bottle of champagne back into his hands and he flees to the bathroom. She looks under the bed.
2: What do I do?
12: Answer the door.
0: She runs to the door.
3: Simone?
2: Yes, dear?
0: She unlocks it.
2: But Jack, I thought you were on your...
3: That phone call was a ruse.
0: He trips over the flowers.
2: Oh, dear. Are you hurt, my darling?
0: He eyes the pot.
3: I don't recall that being there.
4: No, it was sent a while ago. I thought it was from you.
9: No, it certainly was not from me. Some very strange things going on here.
0: He stands up. Simone sits on the bed.
9: I passed the prefect on the road. Never made that call.
4: No.
9: No.
0: He points to the flowers.
9: There was no card with these?
4: No.
9: Why should anybody want me to go to Brunico?
0: He stands on her foot.
9: No! I'm so sorry. I was trying to kiss your foot.
4: No, it's all right, my
9: Let
4: dear.
9: Me kiss your
4: no,
9: face.
4: It's all right.
0: She slips onto the floor and he kisses the bedspread. He lifts her onto the bed again.
4: No, it's all right. Yes. Listen, dear, why don't we go down to the bar and have a nightcap, hmm?
9: My darling, listen. Why don't I have a nice bath and afterwards we have our lovely warm bed? Don't worry about this mess. We can have it cleaned up later. We don't want any more interruptions.
4: Why, dear, would you mind if I bathe first?
9: But did you not bathe earlier?
4: Yes, I did, but it would warm me up, help me to relax.
9: All right, madame. I tell you what we do, like we did in the old days. When you're in there, I will come in and scrub your back for you.
4: Oh, you're so romantic, but I'll only be a moment.
0: She slithers out from under his arms and hurries into the bathroom. She checks a cupboard for George, but finds him standing on the bath behind the shower curtain, armed with a bottle of champagne. He jumps down. She turns the bath on, and they both listen at the door. The inspector sits on the side of the bed. He removes one shoe. There's a hole on the heel of his sock. Underneath the bed, Sir Charles examines the hole curiously. The inspector removes his other shoe and, picking them both up, places them on the floor by the wall. He tries to balance his gloves and fedora on a clothes stand, but they fall off. He goes to the wardrobe, removes his Macintosh, places it on a hanger and hangs it up. It drops off and he pushes it into the wardrobe with his foot. The gladioli and broken pot are strewn on the carpet. The inspector removes a towel from round his neck and stands listening to the sounds coming from the bathroom. He swaggers over to the door and knocks on it. He goes in. The shower curtain is pulled round the bath.
9: Darling?
4: Yes?
0: He pokes his head through.
4: Hello, my darling.
9: Hello, my darling. Why did you draw the curtain?
4: Oh, just to keep me warm.
9: Warm?
4: Mm-hmm.
9: Warm is one thing. There must be hell in there.
4: No, it's wonderful.
9: Why don't you let me wash your back for you?
4: Oh, it's already done, my darling. As I told you before, I just want to relax.
9: We must have no secrets from one another, my darling.
4: I know, my darling.
0: Simone lies in her shower cap up to the neck in a steaming bubble bath.
9: I'll brush my teeth and keep you company.
4: Oh, that's sweet of you, my darling.
0: Sir Charles wriggles out from under the bed. He makes a hasty retreat back under the bed as the inspector, with his toothbrush in his mouth, comes out of the bathroom to answer the phone.
15: Hello?
16: Inspettore, I thought you would like to know. Princess Dana has just checked out.
15: Thank you very much.
0: The inspector turns to see Simone in her bathrobe.
15: Oh, darling. You got rid of all those nasty tibble bubbles?
4: I beg your pardon?
15: I said you got rid of all those nasty tibble bubbles.
4: Yes, I did.
0: He goes into the bathroom. She closes the door after him, then looks under the bed. She goes to the other side of the bed.
4: Come out quick.
0: Sir Charles wriggles out and tries to make a run for it, but... Sir Charles crawls under the bed again.
4: Who is it? One minute.
0: She unlocks the door.
4: Yes.
9: Inspector's violin.
4: Oh, thank you very much. Thank you.
9: Madame, the flowers.
4: No, no, it's nothing at all. It doesn't matter.
9: Oh, but I must. I'll if they fall out downstairs, I'd lose my job.
4: I'll do it in the morning.
9: It'll only take a moment. I'll ring for the maid.
0: The porter rings for the maid. Simone puts the violin case down on the bed, rushes to the wardrobe, takes out a nightie, and goes into the bathroom where she puts it on. The inspector is having a scrub in the shower.
9: Darling?
4: Yes, dear?
9: How would you like to wash my back,
4: yeah? Oh, I'd love to, but you see, I have to, I'm cold.
9: Oh.
4: Yes.
0: She rushes out. The maid has joined the porter in the bedroom.
9: Get the broom.
0: They leave to get the broom. Simone quickly closes the door after them, then looks under the bed. She pulls Sir Charles from under the bed and shoves him towards the window where he steps behind the curtains. Simone heads back into the bathroom. Sir Charles peeks out as the maid comes back in with the broom. In the bathroom.
17: Don't be a moment, my darling. I'll just put on my pajamas.
18: Darling!
17: Yes?
18: Look, I think I've got something in my right eye.
17: Let me put
18: no,
17: it...
18: No, I mean the left... No, no, this
17: but
18: one.
17: You
18: I
17: don't
18: told
17: come
18: you,
17: in the light, darling.
18: Darling
0: she distracts the inspector from the swinging door of the cupboard while George sneaks out.
18: I cannot open it.
17: And in the light a moment. Well, now, where?
18: Here.
17: There's absolutely nothing in your eye, my darling.
18: Isn't it nothing? Are you sure?
17: Only your eye. That's all that is there.
0: George slips under the bed until the maid departs. He then tiptoes to the bedroom door to make a getaway. He gently turns the handle. It comes away in his hand. Simone hurries out of the bathroom and closes the door after her. She rushes up to George. Unable to fix the handle, Simone pushes George under the bed. He hands her the bottle of champagne, which she hides behind her back.
17: Uh-huh.
0: The inspector emerges.
17: Why aren't you in bed, my darling?
18: I'm just going to.
0: She backs into the bed.
18: Oh, I'm cold.
17: My Stradivarius.
18: Yes, the porter just brought it in.
0: He walks towards it.
17: Oh, I sent it to the village to be repaired. I just hope they know how to fix plastic.
18: I hope so, too.
0: He takes the violin out of its case.
17: So far, so good.
0: He takes out the bow.
17: We shall see.
0: Behind the curtain, Sir Charles grimaces.
17: Better than ever. Dear, I doubt if we shall need it tonight, my love.
18: I'm sure we won't, darling.
0: She flings her magazine aside. He sets the violin and case on a chair and turns out the bathroom light. He's about to turn out the bedroom light when he notices large wet footprints on the carpet which end at the bed. He gapes at them. She sits up.
18: What is it?
17: It's very strange.
0: He takes large strides from footprint to footprint until he reaches the bottom of the bed. He's about to look under it.
18: Jack?
17: Yes.
18: Why don't you come to bed?
0: He sits on the bed.
17: You know, I don't understand this. You see...
0: She caresses his neck.
17: These footprints, they were made by shoes... And they were not made by...
0: She pushes his pajama top up. He turns and leaps on her. Beneath the bed, the springs press down on George's head. The inspector runs to turn off the light.
17: At last!
0: Sir Charles opens the window and steps out onto the balcony.
18: Darling? What's the matter, my darling?
17: It's very strange, my love, but suddenly I'm... freezing cold.
18: You're freezing cold?
17: Oh, the window is open.
18: The window is open. Well, you know, sometimes it's healthy to have a little fresh air.
17: Healthy is one thing, but it's hell in here, my love. Ten below zero outside, my darling.
0: He goes to close the window. George shoots out from under the bed and escapes through the bedroom door. The inspector bounces back in under the covers and snuggles up to Simone.
17: My darling... At last.
0: The champagne bottle pops and fizzes everywhere. Meanwhile, Sir Charles climbs from their balcony to his balcony, hugging himself to keep warm. He hides from view when he sees George in his suite go to answer the phone.
19: Yes. I just arrived in town. No trouble with the police yet. But I understand the princess is expecting some important visitors here tomorrow. She say anything about leaving?
20: Who is this?
0: At the other end of the phone, the man in the skull cap puts the phone down abruptly. George stares at the phone suspiciously before putting it down. He muses for a moment, then picks it up again.
21: Yes?
20: Princess Dala, please.
21: Her Highness checked out a short while ago.
0: George puts the phone down, then walks into the bedroom while towel drying his hair. Sir Charles shivers and watches him from the balcony. He sees George, now wearing a blue bathrobe, walk to the wardrobe and take out a jacket, which he tosses on the bed. As he selects another hanger on which hang a pair of trousers, he notices several suitcases lined up on the bottom of the wardrobe. George glances behind him furtively, before lifting and shaking each suitcase. One bag is unusually heavy. Sir Charles's eyes widen as he watches George pick up the bag and carry it to the bed where he opens it. It's empty. George reaches inside and tugs at a strap across the bottom. It comes away in his hand. George lifts the bag and a false bottom drops out. In the false bottom are several tools, a black beret, black leather gloves, and a single white glove monogrammed with a letter P. George picks it up and holds it in front of him.
16: Uncle Charles!
0: George smiles mischievously. On the balcony, an agitated Sir Charles glances at the drop to the ground, climbs over the wrought iron railing, steps onto a narrow window ledge, and inches his way along to the next window. George empties all the contents in the false bottom into another bag, then replaces the false bottom into its bag. Sir Charles clings to the ledge and tries to open the window. He grabs hold of an icicle. It snaps, and he tumbles backwards. Angela Dunning and her pals are on the ground chatting.
5: I said he could come as one of the Borgias, and then he wouldn't have to explain his cousin.
0: Sir Charles steps out of a huge snowdrift and casually marches past them.
5: Good evening.
0: George steps out of the hotel into a taxi. The inspector and Simone remake their bed.
17: I mean, I enjoy champagne in bed as much as the next man, my angel, but... From now on, perhaps a more practical approach?
7: Oh, I'm sorry, my darling. I just wanted to surprise you, that's all.
17: Well, it's been a night of surprises.
7: Oh, you can say that again.
17: It's been a...
0: They climb into bed.
17: Anyway. My love.
7: Yes. Shall I say you're not here?
17: I'll answer it.
0: He gets up wearily.
22: Oh, Tucker here, Inspector. The man who kidnapped the dog was driving a rented car. He's been identified as a man named Artoff. Now, London informs us that a man of his description is at present employed by Sir Charles Lytton.
17: I see. Come up immediately. Sir Charles.
7: Sir Charles?
17: The Phantom. I've really got him this time.
0: He shoots a hole in the ceiling. And rushes out into the corridor with his gun. Sir Charles hurries up the stairs and spots the inspector knocking on his door. He takes cover as Tucker arrives.
17: Sir Charles, open that door. I know you're in there, Sir Charles. Open up, this is the police.
0: To Tucker.
17: Stand back while I fire.
23: No, don't do that, old man.
0: Tucker turns the handle, the door opens. They go in as Simone appears. Sir Charles gets her attention. She beckons him to follow her. Sir Charles, covered in snowflakes, hurries into her bedroom and she closes the door after him.
7: Jack knows.
24: Something else. George has got my do-it-yourself phantom kit. I've got to get out of here.
0: The inspector and Tucker check his suite.
17: Well, his clothes are still here.
24: Perhaps he's already escaped.
17: Most unlikely. He doesn't realize that I am onto him.
22: Now listen, old man. After all, we've no proof that Artoff was actually the man driving the Innocenti.
17: Sir Charles is our man. My every instinct tells me so. Careful, you fool. You realize his gun is loaded? What I must do now is get dressed and search the rest of the hotel.
0: The inspector in pajamas scuttles away with his gun pointed in front of him. He dashes back into his bedroom. Simone's in bed.
7: Did you find him?
17: No, but he can't be far. Must dress quickly and get...
0: He opens the wardrobe and almost topples in.
17: He's gone.
7: What's gone?
17: My coat. My Sûreté Scotland Yard type Macintosh. It's gone.
25: Good evening, Inspector.
0: At that moment, a tall figure with a light beige Scotland Yard-type Macintosh and a fedora pulled down over his eyes leaves the hotel. As he steps into a taxi, one of his shoes drops onto the street. The taxi drives on, then backs up. An arm grabs up the shoe and the taxi... Artoff stands at a window with binoculars and watches two men get out of a car and descend some steps towards glass-paned double doors. Salute strides across a huge pillared marble hall to open the doors. Princess Dala, in a pink and gold sari, watches from the top of a grand staircase. Salute shows it across a huge pillared marble hall to open the doors. Princess Dala, in a pink and gold sari, watches from the top of a grand staircase. Salute shows the

0: are not positive.
1: I am positive. He is, I believe, at this very here in Rome.
2: Really?
1: Yes. Have you seen or heard from Sir Charles Lytton?
2: Not since I left Cortina. Why?
1: Sir Charles and the Phantom are one and the same.
2: You're not serious.
1: I am serious. I can understand how difficult it is for your highness to accept the facts. Sir Charles is a very persuasive and attractive man.
2: He is also Sir Charles Lytton, a man of considerable influence and reputation.
0: She's got quite a point there, you know.
1: He is a fraud, and I shall prove it. Meanwhile, I would like your permission, your highness, to surround the house with armed guards.
0: I take it the gem is in the villa.
2: It is. But as you gentlemen know, I'm having a rather large party this evening.
1: I assure you, your highness, your guests will be caused no embarrassment whatsoever. They will not even be aware that my men are present in their disguises.
2: In that case, you have my permission.
3: The two men reach out to take her hand. In his eagerness, the inspector kisses Tucker's hand, and then the princess's. He steps back. Tucker shakes her hand, and the inspector backs away, bowing.
1: Your highness, mark my words. If Sir Charles is foolish enough to attempt to steal your diamond tonight, you will be witness to the capture of the notorious Phantom.
3: He glances at a stern-looking salute.
2: Gentlemen.
3: The inspector heads out with Tucker, almost tripping over a step. Both men attempt to pass through the door at the same time and become stuck. Tucker steps back, allowing the inspector to go through first. The inspector bumbles off in the wrong direction, then changes course. The princess and Salud watch them depart.
4: The plans will have to be changed.
2: No. We just have to make sure that Sir Charles doesn't steal the jewel.
3: That night, the villa is alight. A red carpet has been laid over the steps to the double doors. A car pulls up, and a large gorilla and a woman in a 1920s flapper costume get out and head inside. Sir Charles, dressed in black polo neck sweater and trousers, watches proceedings from a window through binoculars. He steps back into the room and picks up his beret and gloves from a bed. Inside the villa, the fancy dress party is in full swing. The Greek third cousin, as a Greek goddess, shimmies with the elderly ball guy who's gone medieval. Simone as a matador is dancing with a gorilla. A blonde mermaid is beached near the band. Tucker, in a green court jester's outfit, stands by the punch bowl, dismally sipping on some punch. The inspector, in a full suit of armor, joins him.
5: Hello.
1: Hello, Tucker.
5: Like a drink?
1: No, thank you. I never drink whilst I'm on duty. You should know that. Never.
5: Oh, cheers.
3: A zebra comes up behind them.
5: Warm. Yes, must be hell in there.
1: But it's not so good in there.
3: Tucker shakes his head.
5: Anything suspicious?
6: No, nothing to worry about. My men are everywhere, mingling here, mingling there, watching all the time, watching.
3: They turn round to see the zebra guzzling the punch. The inspector hits it over the head.
1: How dare you drink whilst you're on duty? Who is inside there?
7: Sergeant Wilder!
8: Sergeant Quoth!
1: And you will behave like this and I'll have your stripes. Get out of here and start mingling again.
3: The zebra turns on its hooves and trots off.
1: Quite funny, that zebra and stripes.
4: Yes, they're good. Yes, they're good.
1: Not bad.
8: Well, I think I'll mingle.
3: The inspector drops his visor and stalks off. He stands to watch the crowd gyrate and shake. The inspector crosses his arms and goes to lean against a pillar. He slips and crashes to the floor. Angela's with the princess.
9: No! Didn't I tell you that I'd make this the biggest social success of the year?
2: Yes, certainly you did.
9: Well, the only thing that worries me is, of course, what do we do for your next one? How can I possibly top this?
2: I'm sure you'll think of something. Excuse me.
9: Of course, love.
3: She leaves Angela, dressed as fairy godmother. Outside, a gorilla drives to the gates of the villa.
10: May I see your invitation, please?
3: The security guard inspects it.
10: All right.
3: The gorilla, wearing a top hat, salutes the other guard and drives on in his little pink convertible.
11: Wasn't there another gorilla in a Rolls Royce?
10: Yes, probably a rich uncle.
3: The princess displays her diamond.
2: You see, gentlemen, perfectly safe.
1: One cannot be too careful, your highness. This party, all your guests wearing masks. It was just possible that the Phantom had already done his work.
2: Without an invitation, how could Sir Charles get past your guards?
1: Where the Phantom is concerned, your highness.
3: The inspector suddenly looks from Tucker to the door.
1: What's wrong?
3: The inspector creeps noisily to the door and beckons Tucker to follow him. He takes hold of the handle and throws it open. They grab a gorilla standing outside.
12: What are you doing?
1: The question is, sir, what are you doing?
12: I protest!
1: Remove your head at once! Tucker, remove his head.
3: Tucker removes his head, revealing a scary mask which the gorilla peels off.
1: Ah!

0: good grief. It's our ambassador.
1: Ambassador?
2: My apologies, Lord Cravenwood. The inspector was only acting with the best of motives.
1: Your Highness.
3: The grey-haired ambassador snatches his gorilla head back and marches out. At the party, a gorilla sneaks up behind Simone.
4: Oh, really, Lord Cravenwood, what would your wife think?
3: Behind this gorilla, there's another gorilla who glares at them and marches off.
5: What's he got that I haven't got?
4: George!
5: In the flesh.
4: What are you doing here?
5: Tarzan let me use the car tonight.
4: Listen, I've got to talk to you. You've got to get out of here.
3: The inspector approaches.
1: Darling. Lord Cravenwood, I'm so terribly sorry about what happened. You see, I was discussing important things with the Highness, and when I discovered you outside the library door, naturally, I thought...
3: George beats the inspector's chest and then shoots off.
1: The ambassador.
4: Yes, I do. You know, darling, you haven't danced with me all evening, my angel.
1: Oh, I'm sorry, my darling.
4: Oh, that's all for now.
3: She closes his visor. Outside, Artov pulls up at the gates of the villa in a silver convertible.
6: Pardon me. I'm lost. I must have gotten off the road, the main road. I'm on my way to Frascati.
3: Behind the backs of the security guards, a figure in black darts in through the gates.
7: Turn right. It'll take you right to the highway.
3: Artov waves and drives on. Inside the villa, a gorilla enters a small room where some coats are draped over a chair. He picks up a top hat which he props on his head, and a little briefcase which he swings jauntily and goes. Simone approaches another gorilla dancing with a girl.
2: Excuse me, dear, but I've got to talk to Lord Cravenwood. It's extremely important.
8: That's okay. He's making me itch anyway.
2: Fine.
3: She kicks him.
4: Oh, now listen to me. I know what you're up to, and it won't work. You'll ruin everything.
9: Excuse me, Your Excellency. May I cut in? Thank you so much, huh? Having a good time?
4: Yes, extremely good time.
9: Good.
3: While Tucker dances with Simone. Outside, Sir Charles, wearing a black eye mask, sneaks round the house. Keeping out of sight and close to the walls, he pauses by a tree and then shimmies up it. Inside, the gorilla with top hat and briefcase creeps into the library and closes the door. He hurries to a painting on the wall, tilts it up and peeps behind it. Nothing. He looks around and scratches his head. He spots another painting hanging on a broad wood-paneled pillar. He peers behind it. Bingo. He drops his briefcase, takes his top hat off and tosses it aside. He lifts the painting off the wall, revealing a dark green safe. He sets the painting on the floor, blows on his nails, polishes them against his fur and sets to work. At the party, Angela's holding her wand over her wigged novelist friend.
10: Fine party, Angela, darling.
4: Wait till you see the fireworks at midnight.
3: Salud, in elaborate black and white oriental jacket, stares solemnly across the room at Princess Dala. She nods to him and he goes. Upstairs, Sir Charles creeps stealthily along a corridor. One of the gorillas sneaks up behind him. Sir Charles pauses by a pillar. The gorilla hovers by his shoulder. Looking uneasy and sensing something behind him, Sir Charles reaches back with his hand to feel the gorilla's thick matted hair. He turns round.
9: Hello, boy. May I have this dance?
3: Tucker to Simone.
9: I've never learned to dance. I just simply got natural rhythm, you know?
3: They glance up to see the gorilla waltzing with Sir Charles at the top of the stairs.
9: Right, sure, it's Sir Charles.
3: Salud pushes a lever, plunging the place into darkness. Somebody pulls the inspector's visor down, and Tucker jumps up through the heaving crowd.
9: Inspector!
3: The inspector crawls on all fours through the panicked crowd.
9: Tucker! Tucker! Inspector!
3: The inspector picks up a rubber asp.
11: Take your filthy hands off my asp.
3: Cleopatra grabs it back and glares at him. Simone bumps into Sir Charles.
4: Charles?
12: Where's the safe?
4: In the library. George is robbing it.
12: Which way?
4: Come on.
3: Two servants.
13: But it's not midnight yet. When the light's out, her highness must have changed her mind.
12: All right.
3: They pick up the fireworks.
13: Be careful, I can't see a thing.
9: Tucker! Tucker, where are you?
3: The inspector bumps into a girl.
4: What's your name?
3: The inspector clunks forward and walks straight into a door. He stumbles sideways and staggers into another room, crashing onto the floor.
9: Tucker, Tucker!
3: He gets up.
12: Here.
3: Standing shakily, he peers at a box on the floor, leans over, picks a firework out of it and holds it up.
9: Candle! Tucker!
3: He charges out of the room.
14: Wait, another minute.
15: Oh, yes, sir.
14: Quick, go on, quick.
3: The servant lights the wick and the inspector strides on.
14: Taka!
3: Holding it aloft, the inspector marches into the middle of the crowd.
14: Taka!
3: The firework explodes and starts to spark. The floor clears.
14: What kind of a candle is this?
3: His firework hits the box of fireworks carried by the two servants. They drop it and flee as the box explodes.
4: In there. George and the gorilla suit.
14: Gorilla.
4: Good luck.
3: Simone goes, leaving Sir Charles outside the library.
16: Britannia, Britannia, rule the waves.
3: Sir Charles glances down the corridor. A gorilla is heading his way, holding a firework. Sir Charles lets him pass, then grabs him from behind.
14: Oh, I say!
3: Outside, people are fleeing in all directions to escape the explosions. The inspector dementedly stalks the ballroom. Tucker staggers up behind him.
14: Inspector, Sir Charles is here.
3: As the abandoned box of fireworks continues to blast in golden sprays of explosions, the zebra trots into the rescue. Somewhat lopsided, it canters towards the inspector who climbs aboard. The zebra carries him away with Tucker hanging onto its tail. Upstairs, Sir Charles steps from behind some curtains, now wearing the gorilla suit. He dons the head and heads to the library door. Inside the library, George, in his gorilla suit, has got his ear pressed to the safe and is turning the dial. He hears the door open, quickly hangs the painting up to cover the safe again, and creeps round the pillar to investigate. At exactly the same time, Sir Charles creeps forward and peers round the self-same pillar. Seeing no one, both gorillas creep to the opposite side of the pillar and peer round it, obliviously circling one another round and round the pillar. George finally flaps his arm dismissively, and standing directly in front of the safe, he removes the painting and sets to work again. On the other side of the pillar, Sir Charles investigates a painting hanging there. He gently knocks the wood panelling round it, then carefully removes the picture. There's an identical green safe behind it. He sets the painting down and carefully turns the dial. Outside, chaos still reigns. In the library, both gorillas press their ears to their safes on opposite sides of the pillar and carefully turn the dials. They stand back and muse. A firework whizzes past two parallel windows and they take a few steps forwards to watch it. They turn back to work. George finally opens his safe, peers in, then stretches his hand in, pushing open the door of the safe at the opposite side of the pillar. Sir Charles has a start as a big hairy paw emerges from his safe. Each gorilla gulps at the other through the safe. Each gorilla does a double take before taking another, closer look. Standing upright, they slowly close the safe doors and circle round the pillar to investigate. Nothing. They creep forward and stand facing the safes on opposite sides of the pillar again. They open the doors, look in, then close them. They creep slowly along the pillar and tentatively look round the corner to find another gorilla.
14: George?
15: Uncle Charles?
14: Have you got it?
15: No, haven't you?
14: No, the safe's empty.
3: They hurry back and open their respective safes.
15: What's that?
3: He pulls out a white glove, monogrammed with the letter P, and holds it up.
14: Somebody's been highly dishonest.
17: Follow me, men.
3: The inspector charges in. George and Sir Charles dive through the windows.
14: Idiots! Get away from us! Help me to my feet, someone! Mr. Tucker! Mr. Tucker! Hey! After them! Come on, Tucker!
3: The inspector clambers to his feet and charges out. Outside, a gorilla races round the grounds. A suit of armor waddles out of the house, followed by a jester and several carabinieri. Guests gulp as the gorilla escapes in a pink convertible. Another gorilla appears behind Artov, who stands by his silver convertible. He turns round, spots the gorilla and flees.
14: Come back! It's me!
3: The police car gives chase to the pink convertible, almost running over the zebra as it screeches down the driveway and out the gate. Meanwhile, Sir Charles squeezes in behind the wheel of Artoff's car and drives off in the opposite direction. The inspector and Tucker follow him in a patrol car. The zebra gallops to the gateway, then stalls, torn by confusion as to which way to go. A fountain trickles in the center of a sleepy crossroads. A man steps out of a trattoria and casually crosses the street. A silver convertible races towards him with a gorilla behind the wheel. The man's about to carry on crossing the street when a police car hurtles towards him. The man solemnly continues walking when a small pink convertible with another gorilla behind the wheel charges in his direction from another street.
14: Come on now, faster, faster!
3: The man stands in the middle of the crossroads as a suit of armor and a jester race by in a patrol car. Then the gorilla in the silver convertible speeds past him again. The pink convertible reappears and pulls up behind the fountain. That was the suit of armor. Owen hears the police car. It disappears down a street. The gorilla in the pink convertible drives around the fountain and heads up another street, pausing to chat to the gorilla in the silver convertible that's reappeared.
17: Now, George, any idea how we get out of here?
5: I don't know. I've been all over this place. I've been up this street, up that one. How are we going to get out of here?
17: Why don't you try the high road up there?
5: Okay, I'll take the high road, you take the low road. So long, Uncle Charles.
17: Ciao, George.
3: The man stands and stares. A lopsided zebra trots up behind him and proceeds past him, heading down the street. The man turns and heads slowly back towards the trattoria. He doesn't even pause to look at the pink convertible that's just passed him, or the talking suit of armor in the patrol car. The man calmly takes a chair from beside the trattoria, and placing it in front of the doorway, he sits and stares blankly ahead as the four cars dart up and down the empty streets.
14: I see them! That's them! No, it isn't.
3: The man stands up and slowly plods into the center of the crossroads, where the four cars are piled on top of each other in a tangled metal heap. The gorillas attempt to get out of the pink and silver convertibles, and the jester wriggles upside down in the patrol car.
17: Tucker! Tucker!
3: A prison cell.
18: Then when I was thrown out of college, I made up my mind.
12: I decided to live a little.
18: I knew if I continued my academic endeavors, I could depend upon that check of yours every month. You know what I did? I took a plush Hollywood apartment, surrounded myself with all of the advantages of a wealthy bachelor. And I sent you glowing reports of a brilliant academic career.
12: Well, I suppose a certain amount of dishonesty is bound to beget a certain amount of dishonesty.
3: A guard leads Inspector Clouseau into the prison. The inspector pauses by a cell.
19: Hey, but Inspector, come on, please, I have no much time.
3: The guard reluctantly unlocks the cell door for the inspector, who steps inside. The guard closes the door after him and watches through the window. The guard opens the cell door. The inspector steps out and glares at him. The guard closes the door and proceeds to the next cell.
19: Better be right this time.
3: The guard unlocks the cell and the inspector enters. George and Sir Charles look up.
20: Good morning, gentlemen.
12: Good morning, Inspector.
20: Good morning, Inspector.
12: Is the teeth all sharp and shiny?
3: The inspector smiles.
20: I thought you'd like to know the trial is all set for tomorrow morning. Shouldn't take too long.
12: Well, that sounds encouraging.
20: Yes, it's encouraging for me, but bad for you.
12: Have some coffee, Inspector.
20: You know, you two could save yourself a lot of trouble if you would tell me where the jewel is.
12: Tuck in some of that porridge, Inspector. It's guaranteed good for sleuthing.
20: You refuse to cooperate, huh?
12: We've offered you porridge and coffee. It's all that's left.
20: Well, I'm glad that you're enjoying yourselves, because you're going to be here for the next 20 years.
3: The inspector leans forward, pressing his fists into two pans of porridge. He lifts them out slowly and tries to shake the thick, sticky paste from them. Princess Dala sits in a room in her villa. Salud enters.
21: Madame Clouseau.
3: Simone enters.
22: Your Highness.
23: Madame?
2: Won't you sit down?
3: She sits and crosses her legs.
0: I'll be brief and to the point. My husband feels he has enough evidence to prove that Sir Charles is the Phantom and to convict George as his accomplice. As I see it, they only have one chance.
2: What is that?
0: If your highness were to testify in their behalf, somehow convince the jury that, they didn't even take the diamond.
2: You surprise me, madame.
0: I expect, and I'm taking the chance that you will keep what I'm about to tell you in the strictest confidence.
2: I think I can guess.
0: It's not too difficult.
2: Being the wife of Inspector Clouseau, you could have been very helpful to Charles.
0: I have been.
2: Was stealing my dog all part of the plan?
0: That was the plan. But I think you should know that Charles wanted to call it off.
3: Simone holds her in a steady gaze. Princess Darla's eyes fill with tears. She stands up regally and walks towards the wood-paneled wall. She lifts a painting from its hook and sets it down. There's a safe behind it. Simone watches expressionless as the princess turns the dial and opens the safe. She reaches in and picks up the jeweled necklace with pendant. She turns round and holds it up.
0: You've had it all the time. You stole the jewel yourself before the International Court made its decision.
2: I'd gladly sacrifice it to save Charles. But it's not so simple.
0: Couldn't you say you just found it on the grounds or something?
2: They just claim he dropped it making his escape. No. To save Charles, we must prove that someone else stole it.
0: But we'd never be able to do that.
2: I have an idea.
3: A news report.
21: The trial is in its third day. Seldom in the history of Italian jurisprudence has a trial created such intense excitement. Thousands of people, and it is interesting to note most of them women, have gathered daily hoping to catch a glimpse of Sir Charles Lytton, the man accused of being the notorious Phantom. The court adjourned yesterday as the defense requested time to investigate certain new important evidence. And it is rumored that when the court convenes today, the defense will call a surprise witness.
22: The defense has only one witness, Mr. President. Would you please call Inspector Jacques Clouseau to the stand?
3: The inspector to Simone.
23: Me a defense witness?
24: Inspector Clouseau?
0: Nothing to worry about, my darling. You'll make fools out of them.
3: The inspector stands up from the bench where he's been sitting between an expensively dressed Simone and Princess Darla. He walks to the stand. On the dock, George and Sir Charles look baffled.
22: Inspector Clouseau, you have testified under oath to certain pertinent facts concerning this case. Your testimony and your testimony alone has been a major factor in casting suspicion on the defendant. Aside from the Phantom himself, you are the foremost authority on the Phantom.
23: I've made the Phantom my life's work.
22: You've testified that the Phantom has been a frequent guest at the numerous parties given by Miss Angela Dunning.
23: That is correct, yes.
22: You've testified that it was either during or sometime soon afterwards that certain of Miss Dunning's guests were robbed of their jewels.
23: Yes.
22: How many times did this happen?
23: 16.
22: 16 parties, 16 thefts.
23: Yes.
22: And Sir Charles attended all 16 of those parties?
23: All of them.
22: And how many of those parties did you attend, Inspector?
23: All of them.
22: Oh, that's very interesting. You attended the first party when the jewels were stolen?
23: Yes, yes.
22: The jewels were stolen during or after the party?
23: After.
22: Oh, so then you knew they were going to be stolen?
23: Oh, yes.
22: How did you know?
23: Because that is the modus operandi of the Phantom. He always works that way, you know.
22: Oh, I see.
3: The inspector shrugs.
22: Were the same people always present at each party?
23: Oh, no, the guest list varied.
22: Outside of Sir Charles, was anybody else always present at each of these parties?
23: No.
22: Only Sir Charles was present at each party when there was a robbery?
23: Yes, yes.
22: I see. What about you?
23: Me?
22: Yes, you.
23: What about me?
22: Well, you were there.
23: Yes.
22: Well, then Sir Charles was not the only one always present at each party.
23: What are you suggesting?
22: I'm not suggesting anything. Yet.
3: George and Sir Charles listen intently. The inspector's confused.
22: Inspector Clouseau. How much money do you make?
23: Oh, what has this got to do with it?
22: Well, your salary. How much does a police inspector get paid?
23: Enough
22: to buy your wife a $10,000 mink coat?
23: No, of course not.
22: You're aware that your wife spent $7,000 at Yves Saint Laurent only last month?
23: What?
22: And 2 months before that, $4,000?
1: Oh, it's impossible.
22: We know for a fact that your wife has spent at least $30,000 on clothes during the past year.
23: Sir, my wife is very frugal. She saves out of the housekeeping money.
22: $30,000 out of the housekeeping money.
1: Yeah, we have been married for 10 years.
22: About the time that these robberies began and the notorious Phantom came into existence, correct?
1: Yes. No, not correct. Of course not correct. Of course. Oh, yeah. Wait. You see...
3: He pulls a handkerchief from his breast pocket.
6: Not Sir Charles!
7: Leave us be the Phantom!
3: The necklace and pendant are attached to the handkerchief. The inspector is flustered and shocked. The princess leaves the courthouse.
22: 9.
3: The defense counsel stares at the inspector, who's fainted and is sprawled on the floor, though still in his seat. Outside the courthouse, crowds rush up the steps as a handcuffed Inspector Clouseau is escorted outside between two policemen. From a distance, George and Sir Charles watch as they button their overcoats and prepare to leave. Sir Charles dons dark shades, and the two men walk to a silver convertible where Simone waits.
1: No, I'm not the Phantom. No, please.
3: The inspector is shuffled towards a police car. As libidinous women thrust flowers at him and jostle to get close, Sir Charles gets into the car beside Simone.
23: Thank you, darling.
0: And the princess.
23: Look at that.
1: You're wrong. I'm not the Phantom.
3: The women tear at the inspector's clothes.
0: We can't just let him off in prison.
8: Oh, it takes years for people to rot. Besides, when the Phantom strikes again, the inspector will be as free as a bird. Want to come to South America, George? Family rates?
23: I wouldn't miss it, Uncle Charles.
8: That's good. Who knows, when I retire, I might take over the business.
3: Sir Charles drives on, past the throngs of lusty women who adorn the roof of the police car with roses. The police car maneuvers its way through the crowd. The inspector sits on the back between the police escorts.
1: Go back! Go home!
3: The inspector holds roses.
1: That crazy woman.
8: She's the one who tried to tear off all his clothes.
24: My wife. Wife?
8: You can thank my mother for the flowers.
1: You're a national hero.
24: I envy you.
1: I'm going to prison.
24: A few years. But after you get out...
3: He nudges the downcast inspector, who perks up a little.
8: Tell me, Inspector. Senor Phantom. All those robberies. How did you ever manage it?
3: The inspector smiles wryly.
24: Well, you know... It wasn't easy.
3: The policemen smile and muse admiringly. The inspector shrugs to himself and raises his brows. The Pink Panther, now as traffic warden, steps in front of the car and holds his hand up. The police car rolls over him and drives on. The Pink Panther gets up and races after it, waving his arms furiously. He gives up, turns round and holds up a sign. The end. ITFC audio description by Aileen Downey.
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Well, it is high noon here at Sun Sounds of Arizona, and that means it's time for the Grocery Ad Show with me. I'm Roy Weinberg, and welcome to the show. We will start with Fry's and then go to Food City, followed by Bash's, and then the combined Albertsons and Safeway ad, followed by Sprouts, and then finally, Smart and Final. 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
When you buy five or more participating items, Sun Sounds of Arizona time is about 10 minutes past the hour, and now it's time to go to Food City. 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Small avocados are 3 for 99 cents with a limit of 6. 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
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Food City Tostada Shells, 9-ounce package is $1.49. Lemons, 99 cents a pound. And green cabbage is 69 cents a pound. Hey, they say this is large. Juanita's Hominy White, 110-ounce can, $4.99. Valentina Red Sauce, I don't know the flavor, but it's red, 34-ounce, is $2.45. And I got Juanita's Menudo, 94-ounce can, and it's $16.49. 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
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Sun Sounds of Arizona time is approaching 20 minutes past the hour. That means it's time to go to Basha's. 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

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And this says 100% ground sirloin, 90% lean, sold in a service case for $7.98 a pound. 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Hot house cucumbers are 2 for $3. 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
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They have Table Talk Mini Pie, 3 to 4.3 ounces, assorted varieties, 10 for $10. 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
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Sun Sounds of Arizona time is approaching 51 minutes past the hour. Finally, it's time to go to Smart and Final. Smart and Final, produce, meat, and groceries, it says. Kick off and cook out. They've got fresh Foster Farms whole chickens are 99 cents a pound with a limit of 4. And mini seedless watermelons are 2 for $5. What is this here? Jumbo Haas avocados are 2 for $3. And they got white onions are 69 cents a pound with a limit of 20 pounds. First Street Extra Jumbo Raw 16 to 20 count shrimp or Extra Large Cooked 31 to 40 count shrimp peeled, deveined with tail on, sold frozen in a 2 pound bag for $15.98. They say that's $7.99 a pound.
Jalapeno peppers are 99 cents a pound. Cilantro, 2 for 98 cents with a limit of 12. Limes are 3 for 99 cents with a limit of 18. And here's a new item, they say, street corn California style kit. It's a 4-count in a package of $7.99, and I don't know what the kit is, but at least you get corn. General Mills cereal, 10.4 to 12-ounce. 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
Sun Sounds of Arizona time is approaching 57 minutes past the hour. That's it for the grocery ads this week. I'm Roy Weinberg, and I hope you found something you want to buy. And I hope you enjoy listening to me as much as I enjoy reading for you. Having said that, I will be back next week.

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2: 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I am Dave Friend, your volunteer reader, and today I will be reading Part 5 of the nonfiction work, The Flash Boys, A Wall Street Revolt, by Michael Lewis. In short, Thor was inconsistent, and it was inconsistent, Ronan explained, because the paths the electronic signal took from Brad's desk to the various exchanges were inconsistent. Ronan could see that these traders hadn't thought much about the physical process by which their signals to the New Jersey stock exchanges. I realized very quickly, he said, and they'll admit this, so I mean no disrespect, that they had no fucking clue what they were doing. The signals sent from Brad's desk arrived at the New Jersey exchanges at different times because some exchanges were further from Brad's desk than others. The fastest any high-speed trader's signal could travel from the first exchange it reached to the next one was 465 microseconds, or 1/200 of the time it takes to blink your eye, if you have a talent for it. That is, for Brad's trading orders to interact with the market as displayed on his trading screens, they needed to arrive at all the exchanges within a 465 microsecond window. The only way to do that, Ronan told his new colleagues at RBC, was to build and control your own fiber network. To make his point, Ronan brought in oversized maps of New Jersey showing the fiber optic networks built by telecom companies. On the maps, you could see just how a signal traveled from Brad's trading station at One Liberty Plaza to the exchanges. When he unrolled his first map, a guy who worked in RBC's network support team burst out, "How the fuck did you get those?" "They're telecom property. They're proprietary," Ronan explained. "When they said they wouldn't give them to me because they were proprietary, I said, 'Well then, proprietarily, fuck off.'" The high-frequency traders were paying the telecom carriers too much to be denied whatever they wanted, and Ronan had been the agent of their desires. "These maps are like fucking gold," he said. "But I had brought them so much business that they would let me see inside their fricking wife's underwear drawer if I asked them to." The maps told a story. Any trading signal that originated in Lower Manhattan traveled up the West Side Highway and out the Lincoln Tunnel. Perched immediately outside the tunnel in Weehawken, New Jersey, was the Bats Exchange. From Bats, the routes became more complicated as they had to find their way through the clutter of the Jersey suburbs. "New Jersey is now carved up like a Thanksgiving turkey," said Ronan. "One way or another, they traveled east to Secaucus, the location of the Direct Edge family of exchanges founded by Goldman Sachs and Citadel, and south to the Nasdaq family of exchanges in Carteret. The New York Stock Exchange further complicated the story. In early 2010, NYSE still had its computer servers in Lower Manhattan at 55 Water Street. They moved them to distant Mahwah, New Jersey that August. As it was less than a mile from Brad's desk, NYSE appeared to be the stock market closest to him, but Ronin's map showed the incredible indirection of optic fiber in Manhattan. To get from Liberty Plaza to 55 Water Street, you must go through Brooklyn, he explained. You can go 50 miles to get from Midtown to downtown. To get from a building to a building across the street, you could travel 15 miles. It was a 10-minute walk from RBC's office at Liberty Plaza to the New York Stock Exchange. But from a computer's point of view, the New York Stock Exchange was further from RBC's office than Carteret. To Brad, the maps explained, among other things, why the market on bats had proved so accurate. The reason they were always able to buy or sell 100% of the shares listed on bats was that bats was always the first stock market to receive their orders. News of their buying and selling hadn't had time to spread throughout the marketplace. I was like, holy shit, bats is just closest to us. It's right outside the fricking tunnel. Inside BATS, high-frequency trading firms were waiting for news that they could use to trade on the other exchanges. They obtained that news by placing very small bids and offers, typically for 100 shares, for every listed stock. Having gleaned that there was a buyer or seller of Company X's shares, they would race ahead to the other exchanges and buy or sell accordingly. The race they needed to win was not a race against the ordinary investor, who had no clue what was happening to him, but against other high-speed traders. The orders resting on bats were typically just the 100-share minimum required for an order to be at the front of any price quay, as their only purpose was to tease information out of investors. The HFT firms posted these tiny orders on bats. Orders to buy or sell 100 shares of basically every stock traded in the U.S. market. Not because they actually wanted to buy and sell the stocks, but because they wanted to find out what investors wanted to buy and sell before they did it. BATS, unsurprisingly, had been created by high-frequency traders. The funny thing was that a lot of what Ronin had seen and heard didn't make sense to him. He didn't know what he knew. Brad now helped him to understand. For instance, Ronin had noticed the HFT guys creating elaborate tables of the time, measured in microseconds, it took for a stock market order to travel from any given brokerage house to each of the exchanges. Latency tables, these were called. The times were subtly different for every brokerage house. They depended upon where the brokerage house physically was located and which fiber networks, at least in New Jersey. These tables took trouble to create and were of obvious value to high-frequency traders, but Ronin had no idea why. This was the first Brad had heard of latency tables, but he knew exactly why they had been created. They enabled high-frequency traders to identify brokers by the time their orders took to travel from one exchange to the other. Once you had figured out which broker was behind any given stock market order, you could discern patterns in each broker's behavior. If you knew which broker had just come into the market with an order to buy 1,000 shares of IBM, you might further guess whether those 1,000 shares were the entire order or a part of a much larger order. You might also guess how the broker might distribute the order among the various exchanges and how much the current market price for IBM shares the broker might be willing to pay. The HFT guys didn't need perfect information to make riskless profits. They only needed to skew the odds systematically in their favor. But, as Brad put it, What you're looking for, ultimately, is large brokers who are behaving idiotically with their customers' orders. That's the real gold mine. He also knew that Wall Street brokers had a new incentive to behave idiotically because he had himself succumbed to the temptation. When Wall Street decided where to route their client stock market orders, they were now greatly influenced by the new system of kickbacks paid and fees charged to them by the exchanges. If a big Wall Street broker stood to be paid to send an order to buy 10,000 shares of IBM to BATS, but was charged to send the same order to the New York Stock Exchange, it would program its routers to send the customer's order to BATS. The router, designed by human beings, took on a life of its own. Along with the trading algorithms, the routers were a critical piece of technology in the automated stock markets. Both are designed and built by people who work for the Wall Street broker. Both do the thinking that people used to do, but the intellectual tasks they perform are different. The algorithm does its thinking first. It decides how to slice up any given order. Say you want to buy 100,000 shares of XYZ company at no more than $25 a share. When the market shows a total of 2,000 shares offered at $25. To simply attempt to buy 100,000 shares all at once would create havoc in the market and drive the price higher. The algorithm decides how many shares you buy, when to buy them, and the price to pay. For example, it may instruct the router to carve the 100,000 share order into 20 pieces and to buy 5,000 shares every 5 minutes, so long as the price is no higher than $25. The router determines when the order is sent. For instance, a router might instruct the order to go first to a Wall Street firm's dark pool before going to the exchanges. Or it might instruct the order to go first to any exchange that will pay the broker to trade, and only then to exchanges on which the broker will be compelled to pay to trade. This is a so-called sequential cost-effective router. To illustrate how stupid routing can be, say you have told your Wall Street broker, to whom you are paying a commission, that you wish to buy 100,000 shares of company XYZ at $25, and now, conveniently, there are 100,000 shares for sale at $25. 10,000 on each of 10 different exchanges, all of which will charge the broker to trade on your behalf, though far less than the commission you have paid to him. There are, however, another 100 shares for sale at $25 on the BATS exchange, which will pay the broker for the trade. The sequential cost-effective router will go first to BATS and buy the 100 shares and cause the other 100,000 shares to vanish into the paws of high-frequency traders, in the bargain relieving the broker of the obligation to pay to trade. The high-frequency traders can then turn around and sell the shares of company XYZ at a higher price, or hold on to the shares for a few seconds more, while you, the investor, chase company XYZ's shares even higher. In either case, the result is unappealing to the original buyer of company XYZ's shares. That is but the most obvious of many examples of routing stupidity. The customer, you, or someone investing on your behalf, is typically entirely oblivious to the inner workings of both algorithms and routers. Even if he demanded to know how his order was routed and his broker told him, he would never be sure what was said was true, as he has no sufficiently detailed record of what shares traded and when they traded. The broker's routers, like bad poker players, all had a conspicuous tell. The tell might be a glitch in their machines rather than a twitch of their facial muscles, but it was just as valuable to the HFT guys on the other side of the table. Once Brad had explained all of this to Ronan, he didn't need to explain it again. It was, oh shit, some of the things I overheard now make more sense, said Ronan. With Ronan's help, the RBC team designed their own fiber network and turned Thor into a product that could be sold to investors. The sales pitch was absurdly simple. There is a new predator in the financial markets. Here is how he operates, and we have a weapon you can use to defend yourself against him. The argument about whether RBC should leap into bed with high-frequency traders ended. Brad's new problem was spreading the word of what he now knew to the U.S. investing public. Seeing how shocked people were by what Ronan had to say, and how interested they were in it, and no longer needing Ronan to persuade his bosses that something strange and new was afoot, Brad decided to set Ronan loose on Wall Street's biggest customers. Brad calls me in and says, "What if we stop calling you head of high-frequency trading strategy and make you head of electronic trading strategy?" said Ronan, who had no idea what either title actually meant. I called my wife and said, "I think they just promoted me." A few days later, Ronan went with Brad to his first Wall Street meeting. Right before the meeting, Brad says, "What are you going to say? What have you prepared?" I hadn't prepared anything, so I said, "I'll just wing it." He now had a pretty good idea why Brad had given him a new job title. My role was to walk around and say to clients, "Don't you understand you're being fucked?" The man on the other end of this first extemporaneous presentation, the president of a $9 billion hedge fund, recalls the encounter this way. "I know I have a $300 million problem on a $9 billion hedge fund." That is, he knows that the cost of not being able to trade at the stated market prices is costing him $300 million a year. "But I don't know exactly what the problem is." As he's talking, I'm saying to myself, "RBC doesn't even know what they are doing. And who are these guys? They aren't traders. They're not sales guys. And they're not quants. So what are they?" And then they say they have a solution to the world's problems. And you're like, "What? How on earth can I even trust you?" And then they totally explain my problem. Between them, Brad and Ronan told this hedge fund manager all they had learned. They explained, in short, how the informational value of everything this man did with money was being auctioned by brokers and exchanges to high-frequency trading firms so that they might exploit him. That was why he had a $300 million problem on a $9 billion fund. After Brad and Ronan had left his office, the president of this big hedge fund, who had never before thought of himself as prey, reconsidered the financial markets. He sat at his desk, watching both his personal online brokerage account and his $1,800 a month Bloomberg terminal. In his private brokerage account, he set out to buy an exchange-traded fund, ETF, comprised of Chinese construction companies. Over several hours, he watched the price of the fund on his Bloomberg terminal. It was midnight in China, nothing was happening, and the ETF's price didn't budge. He then clicked the buy button on his online brokerage account screen, and the price on the Bloomberg screen jumped. Most people who used online brokerage accounts didn't have Bloomberg terminals that enabled them to monitor the market in something close to real time. Most investors never would know what happened in the market after they pressed the buy button. I hadn't even hit execute, says the hedge fund president. I hadn't done anything but put in a ticker symbol and a quantity to buy, and the market popped. Then, after he had bought his ETF at a higher price than originally listed, the hedge fund president received a confirmation saying that the trade had been executed by Citadel Derivatives. Citadel was one of the biggest high-frequency trading firms, and I wondered, why is my online broker sending my trades to Citadel? Brad had observed and encouraged a lot of Wall Street careers, but, as he said, I never seen anyone's star rise as quickly as Ronan's did. He just took off. Ronan, for his part, couldn't quite believe how ordinary the people on Wall Street were. It's a whole industry of bullshit, he said. The first thing that struck Ronan about a lot of the big investors he met was their insecurity. People in this industry don't want to admit they don't know something, he said. Almost never do they say, no, I don't know. Tell me. I'd say, do you know what co-location is? And they'd say, oh yeah, I know about co-location. Then I'd say, you know, HFT now puts their servers in the same building with the exchange, as close as possible to the exchange's matching engine, so they get market data before everyone else. And people are like, what the fuck? That's got to be illegal. We met with hundreds of people, and no one knew about it. He was also surprised to find how wedded they were to the big Wall Street banks, even when those banks failed them. In HFT, there was no loyalty whatsoever, he said. Over and over again, investors would tell Ronan and Brad how outraged they were that the big Wall Street firms that handled their stock market orders had failed to protect them from this new predator. Yet, they were willing to give RBS only a small percentage of their trades to execute. This was the biggest confusion to me about Wall Street, said Ronan. Wait. You're telling me you can't pay us because you need to pay all these other people who are trying to screw you? Maybe because Ronan was so unlike a Wall Street person, he was granted special access and was able to get inside the heads of the Wall Street people to whom he spoke. After that first meeting, I told him there was no point in us even being in the same meeting, said Brad. We needed to divide and conquer. By the end of 2010, Brad and Ronan between them met with roughly 500 professional stock market investors who controlled among them many trillions of dollars in assets. 500 professional stock market investors who controlled among them many trillions of dollars in assets.

enormous capital. Not even the most sophisticated hedge funds. The legendary investor David Einhorn, for instance, was shocked. So was Dan Loeb, another prominent hedge fund manager. Bill Ackman ran a famous hedge fund, Pershing Square, that often made bids of large chunks of companies. In the 2 years before Brad turned up in his office to explain what was happening, Ackman had started to suspect that people might be using the information about his trades to trade ahead of him. "I felt that there was a leak every time," says Ackman. "I thought maybe it was the prime broker. It wasn't the kind of leak that I thought. A salesman Brad hired at RBC from Merrill Lynch to help him market Thor recalls one big investor calling to say, 'You know, I thought I knew what I did for a living, but apparently not, because I had no idea this was going on.' Then came the so-called flash crash. At 2:45 on May 6, 2010, for no obvious reason, the market fell 600 points in a few minutes. A few minutes later, like a drunk trying to pretend he hadn't just knocked over the fishbowl and killed the pet goldfish, it bounced right back up to where it was before. If you weren't watching closely, you could have missed the entire event. Unless, of course, you had placed orders in the market to buy or sell certain stocks. Shares of Procter & Gamble, for instance, traded as low as a penny and as high as $100,000. 20,000 different trades happened at stock prices more than 60% removed from the prices of those stocks just moments before. 5 months later, the SEC published a report blaming the entire fiasco on a single large sell order of stock market futures contracts mistakenly placed on an exchange in Chicago by an obscure Kansas City mutual fund. That explanation could only be true by accident, because the stock market regulators did not possess the information they needed to understand the stock markets. The unit of trading was now the microsecond, but the records kept by the exchanges were by the second. There were 1 million microseconds in a second. It was as if, back in the 1920s, the only stock market data available was a crude aggregation of all trades made during the decade. You could see that at some point in that era, there had been a stock market crash. You could see nothing about the events on and around October 29, 1929. The first thing Brad noticed as he read the SEC report on the flash crash was its old-fashioned sense of time. "I did a search of the report for the word minute," said Brad. "I got 87 hits. I then searched for second and got 63 hits. I then searched for millisecond and got 4 hits. None of them actually relevant. Finally, I searched for microsecond and got 0 hits." He read the report once and then never looked at it again. Once you get a sense of the speed with which things are happening, you realize that explanations like this, "someone hitting a button," are not right, he said. "You want to see a single time-stamp sheet of every trade to see what followed from what. Not only does it not exist, it can't exist as currently configured." No one could say for sure what caused the flash crash. For the same reason, no one could prove that high-frequency traders were front-running the orders of ordinary investors. The data didn't exist, but Brad sensed that the investment community was not persuaded by the SEC's explanation and by the assurances of the stock exchanges that all was well inside them. A lot of them asked the same question he was asking himself. Isn't there a much deeper question of how this one snowball caused a

0: deadly avalanche. He watched the most sophisticated investors respond after Duncan Niederauer, the CEO of New York Stock Exchange, embarked on a goodwill tour, the purpose of which seemed to be to explain why the New York Stock Exchange had nothing to do with the flash crash. "That's when a light went off," said Danny Moses of Seawolf Capital, a hedge fund that specialized in stock market investments. He had heard Brad and Ronan's pitch. Niederauer was saying, "Hey, have confidence in us. It wasn't us." "Wait a minute. I never thought it was you. Why should I be concerned that it was you? It was like your kid walks into your house and says to you, 'Dad, I didn't dent your car.' Wait, there's a dent in my car?" After the flash crash, Brad no longer bothered to call investors to set up meetings. His phone rang off the hook. "What the flash crash did," said Brad, "was it opened the buy side's willingness to understand what was going on, because their bosses started asking questions, which meant that our telling the truth and explaining it to them fit perfectly." A few months later, in September 2010, another strange, albeit more obscure, market event occurred, this time in the Chicago suburbs. A sleepy stock exchange called the CBSX, which traded just a tiny fraction of total stock market volume, announced that it was going to invert the usual system of fees and kickbacks. It was now going to pay people to take liquidity and charge people to make it. Once again, this struck Brad as bizarre. Who would make markets on exchanges if they had to pay to do it? But then the CBSX exploded with activity. Over the next several weeks, for example, it handled a third of the total volume of the shares traded in Sirius, the satellite radio company. Brad knew that Sirius was a favorite stock of HFT firms, but he couldn't understand why it was suddenly trading in huge volume in Chicago. Obviously, when they saw they could be paid to take on the CBSX, the big Wall Street brokers all responded by reprogramming their routers so that their customers' orders were sent to the CBSX. But who was on the other side of their trades? Paying more than ever had been paid for the privilege. That's when Ronan told Brad about a new company called Spread Networks. Spread Networks, as it turned out, had tried to hire Ronan to sell its precious line to high-frequency traders. They'd walked Ronan through their astonishing tunneling project and their business plans. "I told them they were fucking bananas," said Ronan. "They said they were going to sell 200 of these things. I came up with a list of 28 firms who would potentially buy the line. Plus, they were charging $10.6 million up front for 5 years worth of service, and they wanted to pay me $12,000 for each one I sold, which is just an insult. You might as well ask me to blow you while I'm doing it." Ronan mentioned this unpleasant experience to Brad, who naturally said, "You're telling me this now?" Ronan explained that he hadn't been able to mention Spread before because he had signed a non-disclosure agreement with the company. The agreement had expired that day, and so now he was free to disclose not only what Spread had done, but for whom they had done it. Not just HFT firms like Knight and Citadel, but also the big Wall Street banks, Morgan Stanley, Goldman Sachs, and others. You couldn't prove what these guys were doing was a big deal because they were so guarded about how much money they were making, said Brad. But you could see how big a deal it was by how much they spent, and now the banks were involved. I thought, oh shit, This isn't just HFT shops. This is industry-wide. It's systemic. Ronan offered an explanation for what had just happened on the CBSX. Spread Networks had flipped its switch and turned itself on just 2 weeks earlier. SBSX then inverted its pricing. By inverting its pricing, by paying brokers to execute customers' trades for which they would normally be charged a fee, the exchange enticed the brokers to send their customers' orders to the CBSX so that they might be front-run back to New Jersey by high-frequency traders using spread networks. The information that high-frequency traders gleaned from trading with investors in Chicago, they could use back in the markets in New Jersey. It was now very much worth it to them to pay the CBSX to make liquidity. It was exactly the game they had played on BATS of enticing brokers to reveal their customers' intentions so that they might exploit them elsewhere. But racing a customer order from Weehawken to other points in New Jersey was hard compared to racing it from Chicago on Spread's new line. Spread was another piece of what was becoming a fantastically elaborate puzzle. The team Brad was assembling at RBC didn't have all the pieces to the puzzle, not yet. But they had more of them than anyone else willing to talk openly on the subject. The reactions of investors to what they already knew they considered as simply more pieces of the puzzle. Every now and then, perhaps 5% of the time, Brad or Ronan met some investor who didn't care to know about the puzzle, someone who didn't want to hear their story. Whenever Brad returned from one of these meetings, he'd discover that the person to whom he had just spoken depended, one way or another, on the revenues flowing to high-frequency traders. Every now and again, maybe another 5% of the time, they met with an investor who was completely terrified. They knew so little, and they'd be so scared inside their own firms that they'd rather the meeting never happened, said Brad. But most of the hundreds of big-time investors with whom Brad and Ronan spoke had the same reaction as T. Rowe Price's Mike Gitlin. They knew something was very wrong, but they didn't know what, and now that they knew, they were outraged. Brad was the honest broker, said Gitlin. I don't know how many knew it, but he was the only guy who would say it. He was saying, I'm here and I'm watching it, and we're a party to it, and the whole thing is rigged. He exposed people who were bad actors, and a lot of people in this industry are afraid to do that. He was saying, this is just offensive. Vincent Daniel, the head strategist at Seawolf, put it another way. He took a long look at this unlikely pair, a Canadian-Asian guy from this bank no one cared about, and this Irish guy who was doing a fair impression of a Dublin handyman, who had just told him the most incredible true story he had ever heard, and said, your biggest competitive advantage is that you don't want to fuck me. Trust on Wall Street was still just possible. The big investors who trusted Brad began to share whatever information they could get their hands on from their other brokers, information Brad was never meant to see. For instance, several demanded to know from their other Wall Street brokers what percentage of the trades executed on their behalf were executed inside the brokers' dark pools. These dark pools contained the murkiest financial incentives in the new stock market. Goldman Sachs and Credit Suisse ran the most prominent dark pools, but every brokerage firm strongly encouraged investors who wanted to buy or sell big chunks of stock to do so in the firm's dark pool. In theory, the brokers were meant to find the best price for their customers. If the customer wanted to buy shares in Chevron, and the best price happened to be on the New York Stock Exchange, the broker was not supposed to stick the customer with a worse price inside their dark pool. But the dark pools were opaque. Their rules were not published. No outsider could see what went on inside them. It was entirely possible that a broker's own traders were trading against the customers in the dark pool. There were no rules against it, and while the brokers often protested that there were no conflicts of interest inside their dark pools, all the dark pools exhibited the same strange property. A huge percentage of the customer orders sent into a dark pool were executed inside the pool. Brad knew this because a handful of the world's biggest stock market investors had shared their information with him so that he might help them figure out what was going on. It was hard to explain. A broker was expected to find the best possible price in the market for his customer. The Goldman Sachs dark pool, to take one example, was less than 2% of the entire stock market. So why did nearly 50% of the customer orders routed into Goldman's dark pool end up being executed inside that pool, rather than out in the wider market? Most of the broker's dark pools constituted less than 1% of the entire market, and yet somehow those brokers found the best price for their customers between 15% and 60% of the time. So-called rates of internalization varied from broker to broker, and because the dark pool was not required to say exactly when it had executed a trade, and the broker did not typically tell his investors where it had executed a trade, much less the market conditions at the moment of execution, the customer lived in darkness. Even a giant investor like T. Rowe Price simply had to take it on faith that Goldman Sachs or Merrill Lynch had acted in its interest, despite the obvious financial incentives not to do so. As Mike Gitlin said, "It's just very hard to prove that any broker-dealer is routing the trades to someplace other than the place that is best for you." You couldn't see what any given broker was doing. If an investor as large as T. Rowe Price, which acted on behalf of millions of small investors, was unable to obtain from its stockbrokers the information it needed to determine if the brokers had acted in their interest, what chance did the little guy have? In this environment, the effect of trying to help investors see what was happening to their money was revolutionary. The Royal Bank of Canada had never been anything more than the most trivial player in the U.S. stock market. At the end of 2010, Brad saw a report from Greenwich Associates, the firm used by Wall Street banks to evaluate their standing in relation to their peers. Greenwich Associates interviews the investors who use Wall Street services and privately reports their findings to the Wall Street firms. In 2009, RBC had, at number 19, been far down Greenwich Associates' stock market ranking. At the end of 2010, after only 6 months of Thor, RBC was ranked number one. Greenwich Associates called RBC to ask what on earth was going on within the bank. In the history of their rankings, they said, they had never seen a firm jump more than three spots. At the same time, this movement spawned by Brad Katsuyama's unhappiness with Wall Street was starting to feel less like a business than a cause. Brad was no radical. As he put it, there's a difference between choosing a crusade and having it thrust on you. He'd never really thought all that much about how he figured into the bigger picture, and certainly never considered himself a character upon a stage. He'd never run for student council. He'd never had anything to do with politics. It's always seemed to me that the things you need to do to influence change had to do with glad-handing, he said. It just felt so phony. This didn't feel phony. This felt like a situation in which a person, through his immediate actions, might change the world. After all, he was now educating the world's biggest money managers about the inner workings of the stock market, which strongly suggested to him that no one else on Wall Street was willing to teach them how their invested dollars were being used. The more he understood the inner workings of the financial system, the better he might inform the investors, big and small, who were being abused by that system, and the more pressure they might bring to bear on the system to change. The deep problem with the system was a kind of moral inertia. So long as it served the narrow self-interest of everyone inside it, no one on the inside would ever seek to change it, no matter how corrupt or sinister it became. Though even to use words like corrupt and sinister made serious people uncomfortable, and so Brad avoided them. Maybe his biggest concern when he spoke to investors was that he'd be seen as just another nut with a conspiracy theory. One of the compliments that made him happiest was when a big investor said, "Thank God, finally there's someone who knows something about high-frequency trading who isn't an Area 51 guy." Because he wasn't a radical, it took him a while to figure out that fate and circumstance had created for him a dramatic role, which he was obliged to play. One night, he actually turned to Ashley, now his wife, and said, "It feels like I'm an expert in something that badly needs to be changed. I think there's only a few people in the world who can do anything about this. If I don't do something right now, me, Brad Katsuyama, there's no one to call." Chapter 4. Tracking the Predator. By the end of 2010, they'd built a marketable weapon. The weapon promised to defend investors in the U.S. stock market from what appeared to be a new kind of market predator. About that predator, they knew surprisingly little. Apart from Ronan, Brad knew no one from inside the world of high-frequency trading. He had only a vague idea of that world's reach or its political influence. From Ronan, he knew that the HFT firms enjoyed special relationships with the public stock exchanges, but he knew nothing about their dealings with the big Wall Street banks tasked with guarding the interests of investors. Then again, many of the people who worked inside the Wall Street banks seemed to have only the faintest idea of what those banks were up to. If you worked for a big Wall Street bank, the easiest way to find out what other banks were up to was to seek out their employees who were looking for new jobs and interview them. In the wake of the financial crisis, the too-big-to-fail end of Wall Street was in turmoil, and Brad was able to talk to people who, just a few years before, would never have considered working for the Royal Bank of Canada. By the time he was finished picking their collective brains, he had spoken to more than 100 employees at two big-to-fail banks, but hired only about 35 of them. "They all wanted jobs," he said. "It's not that they wouldn't tell me. It's that they didn't know how their own electronic systems worked." The thread running through all these people, even the ones he didn't hire, was their fear and distrust of the system. John Schwall was a curious case in point. Schwal's father had been a firefighter on Staten Island, like his father before him. "Every male on my father's side is a fireman," Schwal said. "I wanted to do something more. More meant getting a master's in engineering from the Stevens Institute of Technology in Hoboken, New Jersey. In the late 1990s, he took a job at Bank of America Securities, where he rose to a position with an important-sounding title, Head of New Products. His job description was more glamorous than his job. John Schwal was the guy behind the scenes who handled the boring details, like managing relations between the traders on the floor and the tech geeks who built stuff for them, or ensuring that the bank complied with new stock market regulations. He routinely ranked in the top 1% of all employees in Bank of America's review of its personnel, but his status in a Wall Street bank was akin to head butler to a British upper-class family. To the grunts in the back office, he might have seemed like a big shot, but to the traders who made the money, he did not. Whatever frustration this caused him, he buried. Given an excuse to feel loyalty for his company, he seized it. September 11, 2001, for instance. Schwal's desk was in the North Tower of the World Trade Center, on the 85th floor. By sheer fluke, he had been late to work that morning, the only day in 2001 he would report late to work, and he'd watched the first plane hit 13 floors above his desk from the window of a distant bus. Several of his colleagues died that day, and so had some Staten Island firemen he'd known. Schwal seldom spoke of the event, but privately he believed that, had he been at his desk when the plane hit, his instinct would have been to go up the stairs rather than down them. The guilt he felt for not having been on hand to help someone became, in his mind, a debt he owed to his colleagues and to his employer, which is to say that Schwal wanted to feel toward a Wall Street bank what a fireman is meant to feel towards his company. "I thought I'd be at Bank of America forever," he said. Then came the financial crisis, and in 2008, the acquisition by Bank of America of a collapsing Merrill Lynch. What happened next upended Schwal's worldview. Merrill Lynch had been among the most prolific creators of the very worst subprime mortgage bonds. Had he been left to the mercy of the market, had Bank of America not saved them, the Merrill Lynch people would have been tossed out on the street. Instead, right before their acquisition, they awarded themselves massive bonuses that Bank of America wound up having to pay. "It was incredibly unfair," said Schwal. "It was incredibly unjust. My stock in this company I helped to build for 9 years goes into the shitter, and these assholes pay themselves record bonuses. It was a fucking crime." Even more incredibly, the Merrill Lynch people ended up in charge of Bank of America's equity division and set about firing most of the people in it. A lot of those people had been good, loyal employees of the bank. "Wall Street is corrupt, I decided," said Schwal afterwards. "There is no corporate loyalty to employees." Schwal was one of the few Bank of America people who kept his job. Merrill Lynch had no one to replace him. He hid his true feelings, but he no longer trusted his employer. And he sensed, for the first time in his career, that his employer did not trust him. One day he sent himself an email from his personal account to his work account. He was helping out some friends who had been fired by the bank and who wanted to start a small brokerage firm. His boss called him to ask him about it. What the hell are they doing monitoring my incoming mails? Schwal wondered. His ability to monitor his superiors exceeded their ability to monitor him, and he began to do it. There was a lot of unspoken animosity, he said. He noticed the explosion of trading activity inside of Merrill Lynch's dark pool, fueled by high-frequency traders. He saw that Merrill Lynch created a new revenue line to account for the money paid to them by high-frequency trading firms for access to the Merrill Lynch dark pool. He noticed that the guy who had built the Merrill Lynch electronic trading platform was one of the highest paid people in all of Merrill Lynch, and he'd nevertheless quit to create a company that would cater to HFT firms. He noticed letters sent on bank letterheads to the Securities and Exchange Commission arguing against further stock market regulation. He saved one in which the bank's lawyers wrote that, despite numerous changes in recent years in both market structure and participant behavior, the equity market is functioning well today. One day, he heard a rumor that the Merrill people had assigned an analyst to produce a report to prove that Merrill's stock market customers were better off because of whatever happened inside Merrill's dark pool. There was apparently some controversy around this report. Schwal filed that rumor away for later use. Schwal wanted to think of himself as a guy who lived by the few simple principles, a good soldier. After the financial crisis, he was more like the resentful butler. He had a taste for asking complicated questions and for tracking the answers into whatever rabbit hole they might lead him. He had, in short, an obsessive streak. It wasn't until after he hired Schwal away from Bank of America to work for RBC that Brad noticed this side of Schwal. He should have seen it before, simply from Schwal's chosen role on Wall Street, product manager. A product manager, to be any good, had to be obsessive. The role had been spawned by the widespread belief that traders didn't know how to talk to computer geeks and that computer geeks did not respond rationally to big, hairy traders hollering at them. And with that, we come to the end of Part 5 of the nonfiction work, The Flash Boys, A Wall Street Revolt, by Michael Lewis. This is Book World on Sun Sounds of Arizona Radio. I am Dave Friend, your volunteer reader, thanking you for being with me and inviting you back to the next time. Now have a good night, a great tomorrow, and goodbye.
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2: 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I am Dave Friend, your volunteer reader, and today I will be reading Part 5 of the fiction work The Pagan Lord by Bernard Cornwell. The last time in Part 4, Christian priests stir up Uhtred's people against him. Uhtred must escape the area, and we rejoin as Uhtred and his small party approach Lundin. There were magnificent buildings falling into decay, and I was assailed, as I always was, by the sense of waste. We Saxons built in wood and thatch. Our houses rotted in the rain and were torn by the wind, and there was no man alive who could remake the Roman glory. We descended towards chaos. The world will end in chaos when the gods fight each other, and I was convinced, I still am, that the inexplicable rise of Christianity is the first sign of that encroaching ruin. We are children's toys swept along a river towards a killing pool. I went to a tavern beside the river. It was properly named Wolfred's Tavern, though everyone called it the Dead Dane because the tide had dropped one day to reveal a Danish warrior impaled on one of the many rotting stakes that stabbed the mud where once there were wharves. Wolfred knew me, and if he was surprised that I wanted space in his cavernous buildings, he had the grace to hide it. I was usually a guest in the royal palace that was built on the hill's top, but here I was, offering him coins. "I'm here to buy a ship," I told him. "Plenty of those." "And fine men," I said. "No end of men will want to follow the great Lord Uhtred," he said. I doubted that. There had been a time when men begged to give me their oath, knowing that I was a generous lord. But the church would have spread the message that I was cursed now, and the fear of hell would keep men away. "But that's good," Finan said that night. "Why?" "Because the bastards who want to join us won't be frightened of hell." He grinned, showing three yellow teeth in his empty gums. "We need bastards who will fight through hell." "We do too," I said. "Because I know what's in your mind," he said. "You do?" He stretched on the bench, casting an eye across the great room where men drank. "How many years have we been together?" he asked, but did not wait for an answer. "And what have you dreamed of all those years? And what better time than now?" "Why now?" "Because it'll be the last thing the bastards expect, of course." "I'll have 50 men, if I'm lucky," I said. "And how many does your uncle have?" 300, maybe more." He looked at me, smiling. "But you've thought of a way in, haven't you?" I touched the hammer hanging about my neck and hoped that the old gods still had power in this mad, declining world. "I have." "Then Christ help the 300, he said, "because they're doomed." It was madness, and as Finan had said, sometimes madness works. She was called Middlenicht, a strange name for a warboat, but Kenrick, the man selling her, said she had been built from trees cut down at midnight. "It gives a boat good luck," he explained. Middlenicht had benches for 44 oarsmen, an unstepped mast made of spruce, a mud-colored sail reinforced by hemp ropes, and a high prow with a dragon's head. A previous owner had painted the head red and black, but the paint had faded and peeled, so the dragon looked as if it suffered from scurvy. "She's a lucky boat," Kenrick told me. He was a short, wide man, bearded and bald, who built ships in a yard just to the east of the Roman city walls. He had 40 or 50 workers, some of them slaves, who used adzes and saws to make merchant ships that were fat, heavy, and slow. But Mytilene was of a different breed. She was long, and her midships were wide, flat, and lay low in the water. She was a sleek beast. "You built her?" I asked. "She was wrecked," Kenrick said. "When?" "A year ago on St. Martin's Day. Wind blew up from the north, drove her onto Skipig Sands." I walked around the wharf, looking down into Mytilene. Her timbers had darkened, but that was likely to have been the recent rain. "She doesn't look damaged," I said. "Couple of bow strakes were shoved in," Kendrick said. "Nothing that a man couldn't make good in a day or two." "Danish?" "Frisian built," Kenrick said. "Good tight oak, better than the Danish crap." "But why didn't the crew salvage her?" "Silly bastards went ashore, made a camp, and got caught by Sentis men." "Then why didn't the Sentis men keep her?" "Because the silly bastards fought each other to a standstill. I went down and found 6 Frisians still alive, but 2 of them died, poor bastards." He made the sign of the cross. "And the other 4? He jerked a thumb towards his slaves working on a new boat. "They told me her name. If you don't like it, you can always change it." "It's bad luck to change a boat's name," I said. "Not if you get a virgin to piss in the bilge," Kendrick said, then paused. "Well, that might be difficult." "I'll keep her name," I said, "if I buy her." "She's well made," Kendrick said grudgingly, as if he doubted that any Frisian could build ships as well as he did. But the Frisians were renowned shipbuilders. Saxon boats tended to be heavy, almost as if we were frightened of the sea. But the Frisians and the Northmen built lighter ships that did not plow through the waves, but seemed to skim across them. That was a nonsense, of course. Even a sleek ship like Mytilene was laden with stone ballast and could no more skim than I could fly. But there was some magic in her construction that made her appear light. "I planned to sell her to King Edward," Kenrick said. "He didn't want her?" "Not big enough," Kendrick spat in disgust. "West Saxons have always been the same. They want big boats. Then they wonder why they can't catch the Danes. So where are you going?" "Frisia," I said. "Maybe, or south." "Go north," Kendrick said. "Why?" "Not so many Christians up north, Lord," he said slyly. So he knew. He might call me Lord and be respectful, but he knew my fortunes were at a low ebb. That would affect the price. "I'm getting too old for sleet, snow, and ice," I said, then jumped down onto Middleneck's foredeck. She shivered beneath my feet. She was a warboat, a predator, built of fine-grained Frisian oak. "When was she last caulked?" I asked Kenrick. "When I repaired her strakes." I pulled out 2 of the deck boards and peered down at the ballast stones. There was water there, but that was hardly surprising in a boat that had been left unused. What mattered was whether it was rainwater or the salt water brought upriver on the tide. The water lay too low to be reached, and so I spat and watched as the blob of spittle floated on the dark water, suggesting it was fresh. Spittle spreads and vanishes in salt water, so she was a tight boat. If the water in her bilge was fresh, then it had come from the clouds above, not from the sea below. "She's staunch," Kenrick said. "Her hull needs cleaning." He shrugged. "I can do it, but the yard's busy. I'll charge." I could find a beach and do the job myself between the tides. I looked across Kenrick's slipways to where a small, dark merchant ship was moored. She was half the size of Mytilene, but every bit as wide. She was a tub made for carrying heavy cargo up and down the coast. You want that instead? Kendrick asked, amused. One of yours? I don't build shit like that. No, she belonged to an East Saxon. Bastard owed me money. I'll break it up and use the timber. So how much for middle-nicked? We haggled, but Kendrick knew he had the whip, and I paid too much. I needed oars and lines, too. But we agreed a price, and Kendrick spat on his hand and held it out to me. I hesitated, then took his hand. She's yours, he said, and may she bring you fortune, Lord. I owned middle-nicked, a ship built from timbers cut in darkness. I was a shipmaster again, and I was going north. Part 2. Middle-nicked. Chapter 3. I love the whale's path, the long waves, the wind flecking the world with blown spray, the dip of a ship's prow into a swelling sea, and the explosion of white and the spatter of salt water on sails and timbers, and the green heart of a great sea rolling behind the ship, rearing up, threatening the broken crests, curling, and then the stern lifts to the surge, and the hull lunges forward, and the sea seethes along the strakes as the wave roars past. I love the birds skimming the gray water, the wind as friend and as enemy, the oars lifting and falling. I love the sea. I have lived long, and I know the turbulence of life, the cares that weigh a man's soul, and the sorrows that turn their hair white, and the heart heavy. But all those are lifted along the whale's path. Only at sea is a man truly free. It had taken 6 days to settle matters in Lundin, the chief of which was to find a place where my men's families could live in safety. I had friends in Lundin, and, though the Christians had sworn to break and kill me, Lundin is a forgiving city. Its alleys are places where foreigners can find refuge, and though there are riots, and though the priests condemn other gods, most of the time the folk know to leave each other alone. I had spent many years in the city. I had commanded its garrison and rebuilt the Roman walls of the old town, and I had friends there who promised to look after our families. Segun wanted to come with me, but we were going to where the blades would draw blood, and that was no place for a woman. Besides, I could not let her come if I forbade my men to bring their women, and so she stayed with a purse of my gold and a promise that we would return. We bought salt fish and salt meat. We filled the casks with ale and stowed them aboard Middle-nick, and only then could we row down river. I had left 2 of the older men to guard our families, but the 4 enslaved Frisians who had been part of Middle-nick's wrecked crew all joined me, and so I led 35 men down river. We used the tide to carry us around the wide bends I knew so well, past the mud banks where the reeds stirred and the birds cried, past Beamfliot, where I had won a great victory that had inspired the poets and left the ditches red with blood, and then out to the wild wind and the endless sea. We stranded Middle-nicked in a creek somewhere on the East Anglian coast, and spent 3 days scraping her hull clean of weeds and scum. We did the work during the low tides, first scraping one side and re-caulking the seams, then using a high tide to float her, spill her over, and so expose her other flank. Then it was back to sea, rowing out of the creek to raise the sail and head her dragon prow northward. We shipped the oars, letting an east wind drive us, and I felt the happiness I had always felt when I had a good ship and a fast wind. I made my son take the steering oar, letting him get used to the feel of a ship. At first course, he pushed or pulled the oar too far, or else he corrected too late and Middle-nick lurched or yawed, losing speed. But by the 2nd day, I saw Uhtred smiling to himself, and I knew that he could feel that long hull trembling through the oar's loom. He had learned and knew the joy of it. We spent the nights on land, nosing into a creek or some empty shore and pulling back to sea in the first light. We saw few ships other than fishing craft who, seeing our high prow, hauled their nets and rowed frantically towards the land. We slid past, ignoring them. On the third day, I glimpsed a mast far to the east, and Finnan, whose eyes were like a hawk's, saw it at the same time, and he opened his mouth to tell me. But I cautioned him to silence, jerking my head towards Uhtred in explanation. Finnan grinned. Most of my men had also seen the distant ship, but they saw what I intended and kept quiet. Middlenick forged on, and my son, the wind blowing in his long hair about his face, gazed enraptured at the oncoming waves. The distant ship grew nearer. She had a sail gray as the low clouds. It was a big sail, wide and deep, crossed with hemp lines to reinforce the weave. No trader, probably, but almost certainly another lean, fast ship made for fighting. My crew was now watching the ship, waiting for the first glimpse of her hull above the ragged horizon. But Uhtred was frowning at our sail's trailing edge, which was fluttering. "Should we tighten it?" he asked. "Good idea," I said. He half-smiled, pleased at my approval, but then did nothing. "Give the order, you damn fool," I said, in a tone that took the smile straight off his face. "You're the steersman." He gave the order, and two men tightened the sheet till the flutter vanished. Middlenick dipped into a trough, then reared her prow up a green wave, and as we reached the top, I looked eastward and saw the prow of the approaching ship. It showed a beast's head, high and savage. Then the ship vanished behind a screen of wind-blown spray. "What's the first duty of a steersman?" I asked my son. "To keep the ship safe," he answered promptly. "And how does he do that?" Uhtred frowned. He knew he had done something wrong, but did not know what, and then, at last, he saw the crew staring fixedly towards the east and turned that way. "Oh, God," he said. "You're a careless fool," I snarled at him. "Your job is to keep a lookout." I could see he was angry at my public reproof, but he said nothing. "She's a warship," I went on, "and she saw us a long time ago. She's curious, and she's coming to smell us. So, what do we do?" He looked again at the ship. Her prow was constantly visible now, and it would not be long before we saw her hull. "She's bigger than us," Uhtred said. "Probably, yes." "So, we do nothing?" he said. It was the right decision, one I had made just moments after seeing the fire ship. She was curious about us, and her course was converging on ours. But once she was close, she would see we were dangerous. We were not a merchant ship loaded with pelts, pottery, or anything else that could be stolen and sold. We were warriors, and even if her crew outnumbered us by 2-1, she would take casualties that no ship could afford. "We hold our course," I said. "Northward, north to where the old gods still had power, north to where the world shaded into ice, north towards Babenberg. That fortress brooded over the wild sea like the home of a god. The Danes had taken all of Northumbria. Their kings ruled in Eofirwic. Yet they had never succeeded in capturing Babenberg. They wanted it. They lusted after it like a dog smelling a bitch in heat. But the bitch had teeth and claws. And I had one small ship and dreamed of capturing what even whole armies of Danes could not conquer. She's East Anglian." Finnan had come to stand beside me. The stranger was closing on us now, aiming her prow well ahead of ours, but angling towards us, and because she was the larger ship, she was faster than Middlenicht. "East Anglian?" "That's not a dragon," Finnan jerked his chin towards the ship. It's that weird thing King Eorik put on all his ships, a lion. Eorik was dead, and a new king ruled in East Anglia, but perhaps he had kept the old symbol. She's got a full crew, too, Finnan went on. 70 men, I guessed? Near enough. The other crew was dressed for battle in mail and helmets, but I shook my head when Finnan asked if we should make similar preparations. They could see we were no merchantmen. They might be trying to overawe us, but I still doubted they would try to trouble us, and there was small point in dressing for war unless we wanted battle. The East Anglian ship was well sailed. She curved in close to us and then shook out her sail to show the hull so that she kept pace. Wolf Ranulfson, I called back, inventing a name. From where? Haithabu, I shouted. Haithabu was a town in southern Daneland, a long way from East Anglia. What's your business here? We escorted a pair of merchantmen to Lundeen, I called, and we're going home. Who are you? He seemed surprised I had asked. He hesitated. Aldgar, he finally called. We serve King Raedwald. May the gods grant him long life, I shouted dutifully. You're well to the west if you're going to Haithabu, Aldgar bellowed. He was right, of course. Had we been bound for southern Daneland, we would have crossed the sea much further south and be feeling our way up the Frisian coast. Blame this wind. He was silent. He watched us for a time, then gave the order for his sail to be sheeted home, and the larger ship drew ahead of us. Who is Raedwald? Finnan asked. He rules East Anglia, I said, and from what I hear, he's old, sick, and about as much use as a gelding in a whorehouse. And a weak king invites war, Finnan said. No wonder Ethelred is tempted. King Ethelred of East Anglia, I said scornfully, but doubtless my cousin wanted that title, though whether East Anglia would want him was another matter. It was a strange kingdom, both Danish and Christian, which was confusing because most of the Danes worshipped my gods and the Saxons worshipped the Nailed One, but the East Anglian Danes had adopted Christianity, which made them neither one thing nor the other. They were allies to both Wessex and to Northumbria, and Wessex and Northumbria were natural enemies, which meant that the East Anglians were trying to lick one arse while they kissed the other, and they were weak. The old King Eorik had tried to please the northern Danes by attacking Wessex, and he and many of his great thanes had died in a slaughter. That had been my slaughter, my battle, and the memory filled me with the rage of the betrayal. I had fought so often for the Christians. I had killed their enemies and defended their lands, and now they had spat me out like a scrap of rancid gristle. Aldgar crossed our bow. He deliberately swung his bigger ship close to us, perhaps wanting us to balk at the last moment. But I growled at Uhtred to hold his course, and our bows, perhaps wanting us to balk at the last moment. But I growled at Uhtred to hold his course, and our bow.

0: We stayed at sea that night. We were out of sight of land, though I knew it lay not far to our west. We shortened the great sail and let Middle Nick plunge northward through short, steep waves that spattered the deck with cold spray. I had the oar for most of the night, and Uhtred crouched beside me as I told him tales of Grimnir, the Masked One. He was really Odin, I told him, but whenever the god wanted to walk among humans, he would wear his mask and take a new name. Jesus did that, he said. He wore a mask. He walked among men. Gods can do whatever they want, I said, but from here on we wear a mask too. You don't mention my name or your name. I'm Wolf Ranulfson, and you're Ranulf Wolfson. Where are we going? He asked. You know where we're going, I said. Babenberg? He said the name flatly. Which belongs to us, I said. You remember Bi-Akka? Of course. He gave me the charters, I said. Dear Father Bi-Akka, so ugly, so crippled, and so earnest. He had been my childhood tutor, a friend of King Alfred and a good man. He had died not long before, and his twisted bones were buried in Wintonchester Church, close to the tomb of his beloved Alfred. But before he died, he had sent me the charters that prove my ownership of Babenberg. Though no man living needed to see a charter to know that I was the rightful lord of the fortress. My father had died while I was a child, and my uncle had taken Babenberg, and no amount of ink on parchment would drive him out. He had the swords and the spears, and I had Middlenick and a handful of men. We're descended from Odin, I told Uhtred. I know, father, he said patiently. I had told him of our ancestry so many times, but the Christian priests had made him suspicious of my claims. We have the blood of gods, I said. When Odin was Grimnir, he lay with a woman, and we came from her. And when we reached Babenberg, we shall fight like gods. And with that, we come to the end of Part 5 of the fiction work The Pagan Lord by Bernard Cornwell. This is a good book on Sun Sounds of Arizona Radio. I am Dave Friend, your volunteer reader, thanking you for being with me and inviting you back to the next time. Now have a good night, a great tomorrow, and goodbye.
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1: Welcome, listeners, to the Christian Science Monitor News for Monday, September 7, Labor Day, 2026. I'm Mark Stangle for Mind's Eye, translating vision into audio. Today's first article is a Christian Science perspective. It's entitled, It's Time for Independent Thinking. Right at the beginning of Mary Baker Eddy's companion book to the Bible, Science and Health with Key to the Scriptures, she presents to readers this encouraging observation, the time for thinkers has come. In light of how so many people, governments, religions, and organizations may dictate to mankind what to think, that statement sure is a breath of fresh air. It's not that all of what we're told is wrong, or that thinking for oneself means to disregard a country's laws and rules. It's about stepping back and recognizing how regimented our thoughts may become under a stream of dictates, along with the cultural pressure to conform to the mass of mankind's thoughts as a whole. Christ Jesus lived under a multiplicity of authorities, and he often challenged his followers to think independently. He asked things like, How think ye? And the Apostle Paul counseled that we be not conformed to this world, but be ye transformed by the renewing of your mind, that ye may prove that what is that good and acceptable and perfect will of God. The will of God includes comprehensive goodness for everyone. Unlike human will, which can be self-serving, dominating, or unfair, God's will is wise, loving, and insightful. To be not conformed to this world is to think and reason from what God expresses in prayer. This is the pinnacle of liberty. What might be a good step toward praying and thinking independently? Be still and know that I am God, says the Bible. It is to become more still inside and then listen for God's tender yet authoritative voice. The voice of God is the Christ, which Jesus turned to in order to help so many people. Here's an example of thinking from this perspective. The world would tell us that stress and exhaustion are normal, but we can challenge that assumption. When I once had a monumental series of projects to complete, I prayed and realized that I had a choice. I could march along with the world's expectations about fatigue, or I could listen for the Christ for inspiration about who I am and the nature of my responsibilities. I felt such a quiet confidence well up in me, as I heard God's guidance that I didn't need to toil frantically, but instead could enjoy being his self-expression. This meant that I could humbly allow God's strength, intelligence, and persistence to fuel my work. All the projects were completed smoothly and early, leaving me feel renewed and ready to take on more. It is a joy to explore what it means to think and pray by turning to God and responding thoughtfully to his guidance instead of conforming to the jumbled static of a mass mentality. Yes, truly the time for thinkers has come. Next article in your Christian Science Monitor News for Monday, September 7, 2026, is entitled, What Widespread Data Center Opposition Shows Us. And this article was written by the print editor of the Christian Science Monitor, Stephanie Haynes. Staff writer Story Hinckley reports this week from rural Utah at the site of what would be one of the largest data centers on Earth. The specs of this proposed project are astounding, bigger than the size of Manhattan, a heat signature that rivals a volcano. The ability, according to some scientific analysis, to raise nearby nighttime temperatures by 12 degrees. This is not what is currently called a hyperscale data center. This is much, much larger. But that's not the point of Story's piece. Instead of the predictions of dire environmental consequences, Story focuses on the reaction within Utah to this proposed facility. There is, she found, a cross-partisan grassroots effort that's not just about blocking the project, but about citizens reasserting control over the political process and how money influences it. Republicans and Democrats are largely aligned, she says, on wanting more say about how policymakers make choices about the land, about the extent to which artificial intelligence should reshape physical and economic worlds, and about who gets to determine how resources are used. This pushback is increasingly common in the United States, Commentators from across the political spectrum have observed that while opponents might cite water or electricity usage as their reasons, there are deeper rationales for the reaction against data centers. Some say the opposition is a common response to new technologies, repeated from the printing press forward. Others blame an activist class they accuse of bringing climate change concerns to any debate. Still others say it's a reaction to the rapid development of artificial intelligence and the comparatively small-paced policy making around it. But there's another explanation, one that comes through in a number of articles in this issue and elsewhere across the Monitor's platforms, and it involves agency, fairness, and accountability. A year and a half ago, I traveled through rural Maryland to talk with people who were slated to lose swaths of land to new high-powered transmission lines carrying power to data centers in Northern Virginia. Local officials, farmers, and most residents opposed the Maryland Piedmont Reliability Project, and they had rapidly joined together across political lines to push back against it. People from both the conservative right and progressive left told me how they felt it was simply not right for big business, distant politicians, and even more distant tech moguls to make decisions that impacted the land and homes that they had tended for generations. They wanted a say, they told me, and they wanted to redefine what progress meant. In this issue, you'll read about people from South Korea to Canada to Route 66 who are debating and advocating their own versions of progress. There will be disagreements about what that word means for policy and politics and miles-long rows of computer servers. But despite tropes that paint our era as one of apathy and distraction, our reporting shows agency, individuals, and communities putting aside differences to demand both fairness and the ability to define what matters. This article in your Christian Science Monitor News for Monday, September 7, 2026, is entitled, Unlike Anything on Earth, a Proposed Mega Data Center by the Dwindling Great Salt Lake Sparks a Backlash. Utah aims to be industry-friendly, but choosing a fragile ecosystem to house such a sprawling facility has generated intense grassroots opposition. And his story is written by staff writer for the Christian Science Monitor, Story Hinckley. As data centers proliferate across the country, amassing space in both acreage and America's politics, no projects compare with the one planned for this corner of northwestern Utah. The basic specs describe an endeavor unlike anything on Earth. The Stratos project is set to take over 20,000 acres of desert brush and farmland in Box Elder County, abutting the Great Salt Lake. Even at this reduced size, the original plan was 40,000 acres, the site would be bigger than Manhattan. At full build, the Stratos project estimates it would consume 9 gigawatts of electricity, more than twice the amount used to power the rest of the state. We keep saying data center, and that's something different from this project, says Robert Davies, an associate professor of physics at Utah State University. His calculations put the project's electricity consumption at more than double what the developers are suggesting. The thermal energy coming off the Stratos projects, as Dr. Davies, could be the equivalent to the energy of 23 atomic bombs being deposited on this valley every day in the form of waste heat, potentially raising nighttime temperatures in the area by as much as 12 degrees Fahrenheit. Given that the project is discussed in terms of atomic bombs, and given that grassroots opposition to data centers appears to have permeated every region of the country, such a project might seem daunting, if not impossible, to many developers. But Stratos is backed by Kevin O'Leary, who has earned the sarcastic nickname Mr. Wonderful because of his ruthlessness toward fledgling startups on the reality TV series Shark Tank. He plans to change the name of Hansel Valley, with its rolling farmland, nearby migratory bird refuge, and soon the biggest data center in the world, to Wonder Valley. Mr. O'Leary and his team had decent reason to believe that if such a gargantuan project were to work anywhere, it would work here. That has a little bit to do with the demographics of Box Elder, which is a rural and Republican county within a rural and Republican state, and a lot to do with an obscure Utah commission that allowed the project to get approved in May without the same community input or environmental reviews that typically dog data centers a fraction of Stratus's size. In news interviews, Mr. O'Leary has described Hansel Valley as arid desert. That's not in anybody's backyard. But many assumptions that Stratos investors or Utah politicians might have had about Box Elder County, about either the acquiescence of its people or the barrenness of its landscape, have been proved wrong over the past few months. County Commission meetings have been moved to the local fairgrounds for space. Some of the most powerful local politicians have been voted out of office, and efforts to save the ever-shrinking Great Salt Lake have seen a surge of interest. If data center opposition has scrambled politics and electoral stereotypes across the country over the past few months, Box Elder County has shown that to be true even the most unlikeliest of places. The environment here is largely compliant, says Brenna Williams, who has lived in Box Elder County for two decades. We take what we get and go with the flow and don't speak out about much. I bet they were totally shocked when all of a sudden they had all this backlash. Bipartisan blowback. Few issues have united increasingly polarized Americans like data centers. Voters across the country, rural and urban, Republican and Democratic, have joined in opposition, criticizing data centers for guzzling local communities' resources with little long-term economic gain for residents. 7 in 10 Americans oppose the construction of an AI data center in their area, according to a Gallup survey from March. That means more Americans say they are willing to live next door to a nuclear power plant. The opposition includes conservative voters, like many of those in Box Elder County, who typically align with the Republican Party's guiding principles of a free market and small government. While 75% of Democrats in the Gallup poll strongly or somewhat opposed to data centers to support AI in their community, 63% of Republicans say the same. In early August, Republican Governor Greg Abbott of Texas announced a pause on new data centers in his state, which had the fastest-growing data center market in the country, pending a thorough review of their energy and water usage. United States Representative Byron Donalds, the GOP gubernatorial nominee in Florida, who is backed by President Donald Trump, has been running ads about how he will protect Florida families and communities from data centers. At least 75 data centers worth approximately $130 billion were blocked or delayed in the first quarter of 2026 alone, according to the research firm Data Center Watch, roughly equivalent to the entire pushback in 2025. Lawmakers in 15 states have introduced legislation for data center bans or pauses, and more than 100 localities have already approved their own pauses. In mid-July, New York became the first state to enact a statewide moratorium when Democratic Governor Kathy Hochul signed an executive order putting a one-year pause on facilities using more than 50 megawatts. Large data centers in the United States are sized at 10 to 50 megawatts. New hyperscale data centers use between 200 and 500 megawatts. The Stratos project is 20 times bigger than the high end of a hyperscale data center, says Dr. Davies. This would be one of the largest single-site heat sources on the entire planet. That includes volcanoes. Grassroots opposition has already come to northwestern Utah. In June, the two Box Elder County commissioners who were up for re-election were voted out of office, along with Utah's most powerful state lawmaker, Republican State Senate President Stuart Adams, who also chairs the special state group that approved the project. And in response to criticism of the Stratos project, Utah Republican Governor Spencer Cox signed an executive order in late May establishing a higher bar for data center development in the state. Mr. Cox, however, hasn't walked back his support for the Stratos project itself. Effect on resources such as water and energy was the top concern by participants in the Gallup poll. More than half of poll respondents mentioned this, but some who study data centers say these claims are overblown. Even in the West, which is in the middle of a historic mega drought, more water is used every year watering lawns. Utahns are shocked when they are told that data centers currently use less than 1% of the state's water, says Ben Abbott, a global ecologist at Brigham Young University in Provo. Dr. Abbott pays close attention to the state's water supply as executive director of Grow the Flow, a group leading the effort to save the Great Salt Lake. There is a tendency for any change in a community to get a lot of blowback, he says. And as Americans grow increasingly anxious about the societal and professional implications of artificial intelligence, and without a clear national direction for regulating the technology, many say data centers have stood in as a useful proxy for voters to vent their fears and frustrations. When Dr. Abbott first heard about the pushback rising up in the sleepy northwestern corner of his state, he thought, let's cool our heels and wait for the details. But then when I saw the specs of the Stratos project, says Dr. Abbott, my jaw just dropped. The project initially requested 13,000 acre feet, more than 4 billion gallons of annual water rights. After reading through the project's details, however, Dr. Abbott concluded that the amount of water needed for the project could be closer to 100,000 acre feet. That kind of water usage by Stratos would more than erase all the work we have done to save the Great Salt Lake, he says. The past 25 years in the American West have been the driest since the year 800, say scientists. Less snowpack, as well as more water diversions for agricultural and urban uses, has brought the lake down to less than 33% full and 8 feet below its minimum healthy elevation. Without the Salt Lake region cutting water usage by 40%, the lake's ecosystem could be dead in the next few years, says Dr. Abbott, as the final puddles of water become too salty for anything to live. Among other consequences, the professor and others say, the lake's deterioration has international implications for the 12 million migratory birds that stop here every year. We are in a total state of emergency, he says. Mr. Cox officially declared a state of emergency over Utah's record-breaking drought in May, and he has lobbied Washington for funding to save the Great Salt Lake. All of which makes his support for the Stratos project confusing, say locals, especially as the governor calls on Utahns to pray for rain and pushes a campaign to save the Western Hemisphere's largest saline lake ahead of the 2034 Salt Lake City Winter Olympics. During a news conference in late April, Mr. Cox argued that Utah had a national security obligation to build data centers and compete against China while rebutting claims that Stratos approval was pushed through. We can't just say no and shut the doors and go home and let China win this technology race. So that just can't be an option, Mr. Cox said. I'm so tired of our country taking years to get stuff done. It's the dumbest thing ever. We think that taking time makes things better or safer. It absolutely does not. 1 week later, in a post on X, Mr. Cox reiterated that industry is Utah's state motto, but expressed regret for his news conference comments while also instructing state departments to follow through on conducting thorough environmental assessments. Later in May, the governor said, there's no question the process was not good for approving Stratos and that future projects like this should involve input from both his office and the state legislature. A heated meeting. Just as Box Elder County is an unsuspecting location for a data center opposition movement, Ms. Williams, the longtime resident, is its unsuspecting leader, even by her own admission. The soft-spoken grandmother of six was enjoying her retirement as a farmer, econometrician, a specialist who studies the intersection of economics and statistics. Then, in late April, she heard at the grocery store that the Box Elder County Commission would be voting in a few days on whether to approve a data center project endorsed by Utah's Military Installation Development Authority on 40,000 acres of private land in the county. The legislature created MIDA almost two decades ago after Utah's Hill Air Force Base, one of the state's largest employers, faced possible closure in the mid-1990s. the goal for the 8-member board, a mix of elected officials appointed by other elected officials, is to approve economic projects with a military touch, said Mark Shepard, a MIDA board member and mayor of Clearfield City, Utah, on a panel about the Stratos project in July. And a state-level political group is granted great power to do so, as MIDA can levy taxes for projects while bypassing local or county laws. Critics argue that MIDA has taken power beyond its original charter, approving projects such as Stratos and a Deer Valley ski resort development whose military connection is tenuous at best. Ms. Williams was one of more than 1,000 people to show up in early May to a Box Elder County Commission meeting, which had been moved to the county fairgrounds to accommodate the expected crowd. "I don't know that it has ever happened in Box Elder County history," says Brigham Daniels, an environmental and property law expert at the University of Utah. When the three commissioners signaled they were ready to approve MIDA's project without the public input that many attendees came for, there were boos and jeers. The commissioners moved to a private room and approved the project unanimously. As she was leaving the fairgrounds, Ms. Williams' husband, Alan, whose family has lived in Box Elder County for 5 generations, turned to her and said, "Are you really going to referendum this thing?" The next morning, Ms. Williams and other locals went to the county clerk and filed for a referendum, which would allow local voters to either approve or reject the Stratos project at the ballot box. The county denied the referendum, with the county attorney arguing that the issue wasn't legally referable to voters because the objection was to administrative actions, not broadly applicable legislative acts. If a data center project the size of a big city is not broadly applicable to the county, says Dr. Daniels, then we have all lost our minds. Ms. Williams and the members of a group she helped create, the Box Elder Accountability Referendum, known as BEAR, filed an appeal of the referendum denial. In early August, attorneys for both the county and Mr. O'Leary asked the judge to dismiss the appeal. Bear now plans to file a motion on why the appeal should go forward. O'Leary Digital, Mr. O'Leary's company backing Stratos project, did not respond to repeated requests by the monitor for comment. "They are going to do everything they can do to draw this out as long as possible," says Ms. Williams. She doesn't see opposition dwindling, however. Mr. Shepard, the MIDA board member, assured concerned locals at the Grow the Flow panel event that the project would be subject to a full slate of environmental reviews and permits, which are currently in a holding pattern as the referendum process plays itself out. Whereas a city would have to get environmental reviews and permits done before an economic project is approved, MIDA operates almost the opposite, says Mr. Shepard. In other words, the project approval comes first, and then the project must meet the state's environmental standards. But the problem with this process, say legal experts, is that promises were already made to developers. Now, outside the referendum process, any government backtracking on the project could open the state of Utah to lawsuits. And without any state environmental assessments, local scientists say they must do their own analysis, often on their own time, to help locals understand what the project could mean for such a fragile ecosystem. Because in a place like this, that fragility is not discrete. Nearby Locomotive Springs, named for the noise of the water that once rushed up from the earth, is now a stagnant pond with green algae blooming at its edges. A single dirt road cuts across the landscape, running parallel to wire fences snarled with tumbleweeds. At the Great Salt Lake's Monument Point, the soft gray belly of the lake bed lies exposed, no water in sight. "We're past the point where we should be concerned about the lake," says local business owner Val Anderson, as he stands with his sister, Rhonda Lauritsen, and holding a photograph of their father here at the lake's edge just a few decades ago. Now, to touch the water of the Great Salt Lake, Ms. Lauritsen needs to walk out of the lake bed for more than 4 miles from the shoreline where she swam as a teenager. they thought the Stratos project was a good idea here, because if you look superficially at the landscape, there is a lot of empty open land here, says local artist Eric Linton, who has walked miles around barren salt flats only to find a covey of snowy plovers congregating around a spring. Just because it doesn't look maybe what most people think is a stereotypical, beautiful, lush landscape, then it's empty and not useful, that's such a misguided way to value land. After a few silent minutes at the now-still locomotive springs, there is a rustling. An animal's croaking rides away with the wind, and two sparrows rise from the reeds. This article in your Christian Science Monitor News of Monday, September 7, 2020. Six is entitled, Abrupt U.S. Shift Prompts Calls in South Korea for Nuclear Weapons. The South Korean Marine Corps says that Washington has canceled joint drills originally scheduled for September, citing competing demands in Iran. The announcement came days after President Donald Trump curtailed another round of high-profile defense exercises, noting that he was disappointed in South Korea's refusal to help with the U.S. war in the Middle East. In Seoul, the dual cancellations have added to the sense that United States military support has become conditional and are reigniting calls for South Korea to develop its own nuclear arms. Several United States allies around the world are facing the same challenge. If a country can no longer count on Washington's support, it must pursue a more self-reliant approach to national security. But South Korea might be best poised to make an actual radical change toward that end. The government under President Lee Jae-myung is relatively strong, as is South Korea's economy, and security is top of mind for Korean voters. As the number of military-aged men declines and the threat from Pyongyang grows, many are eager to shore up regional stability, but are also wary of getting dragged into another country's conflicts. Acquiring nuclear weapons, a once taboo notion that now has growing support among South Korea's public, would dramatically shift the paradigm in Northern Asia. The more transactional the alliance with the United States appears, the stronger the argument becomes in Korea for autonomous defense capabilities, says Cheong-Seong Chang, vice president of South Korea's Sinyoung Institute. A recent survey found about 80% of South Koreans believe the country should invest in becoming a nuclear state, up from about 64% in 2013. The taboo has substantially eroded, says Christoph Bluth, a professor of international relations and security at the University of Bradford in England. Nuclearization is increasingly treated as a legitimate strategic option. President Lee has not backed the development of nuclear weapons, but he has advocated for South Korea to take back wartime operational control from the United States. Experts warn that these efforts could backfire. South Korea has so far managed to avoid getting involved in the war in Iran or in a contingency plan for a Chinese invasion of Taiwan, but not without some strategic maneuvering. Becoming a stronger military power and defense industry exporter could make that maneuvering harder. This article is written by contributor to the Christian Science Monitor, Kelly Kasulis Cho. This article in your Christian Science Monitor News of Monday, September 7, 2026, is entitled, Drought Out West, Bears Look for Human Food to Binge. Wildfires, smoky skies, lawn watering limits, fewer slopes to ski. Coloradans have increasingly lived with the effects of dire drought. Now, bears are emerging as the latest bellwether of a warming West. Colorado has logged nearly twice as many bear encounters this year compared with last. Dwindling natural food sources have sent them sniffing toward kitchens and garbage cans, wildlife experts say. Seemingly desperate, the animals have even shown up in cities. Recently, Denver police officers helped coax a black bear from a tree. In August alone, black bears broke into homes, bit people, and pilfered from a pie shop. Between January and mid-August last year, Colorado Parks and Wildlife reported 3,115 bear sightings and conflicts. This year, that count nearly doubled to 6,129. While drought reduces fruit, nuts, and grasses for bears, wildfires have also wiped out some of their meals. Along with heat waves, dismally low levels of snowpack, a vital trickle-down reservoir for the region, have contributed to dry conditions. Like other western states, Colorado has had its warmest year on record since 1895, a federal drought monitor reported this past spring. We might expect an increase in wildlife sightings in general beyond bears, says Cassandre Villeneuve-Lefebvre, a wildlife biologist at Colorado State University. One furry guest recently came to campus on move-in day, picking fruit as soon as it's ripe from backyard trees and securing trash in bear-resistant cans can help deter lurkers, says Ms. Villeneuve-Lefebvre. When the animals repeatedly get grub from homes, the state wildlife agency warns they can lose their natural wariness of people and learn to return. Colorado only has black bears. Generally, if it hasn't seen you yet, it's best to just quietly walk away, the biologist says. If the bear is aware, make yourself bigger, yell, "Hey, bear," and they move away calmly. Wildlife officials in the state can euthanize bears after repeat incursions into developed areas. Still, says Dr. Villeneuve-Lefebvre, black bears are pretty wary of people. But that hasn't stopped the hungry animals from venturing close. In her Denver neighborhood in late August, Catherine Muldoon watched a bear perch itself in a tree a few blocks from a highway as authorities arrived. "It's crazy. The bear made it this far and no one noticed," says Ms. Muldoon. Still, the police and wildlife officials handled it very well. Eventually, the 100-pound male bear flopped down into a tarp. It didn't have the smoothest landing, but the bear was okay, Colorado Parks and Wildlife said on X. "How did it even get there? We don't really have any clues," says spokesperson Kara Van Hoos. Fished bears. The bears are meant to binge right now. In a phase called hyperplagia, the state says bears can spend up to 20 hours daily searching for food and stocking up winter fat. A good diet helps them reproduce and for cubs to survive. As omnivores, they'll eat everything from berries to baby deer, and apparently frozen pizza from Diane's Smokes Duplex in Edwards, west of Denver. In August, Ms. Smokes says a bear climbed through an open window and trashed her kitchen. The animal also nudged knobs on her electric stove, which caused food wrappers strewn on top to smolder. "It was a mess," says the retired occupational therapist. More than 20 years in town, Ms. Smokes says this was a first. "He ate half an apple and put it back in the fruit bowl." Wildlife officials eventually trapped the bear, which had also broken into her neighbor's place, she says. To help with deterrence, a new state law that took effect in August increases consequences for humans. The law lowers the burden of proof from intentionally to simply knowingly leaving food in the open where there's a reasonable chance it could lure bears. Late in the month, the state wildlife agency posted an update. The Denver bear had been released to the wild. A video shows him bounding away through drought-dry grass. Christian Science Monitor News continues for Monday, September 7, 2026, with this following article. Sip with the Women, Finding Hidden History on Route 66. Researchers sought stories of those who lived and worked along the road before it was America's main street. They made an unexpected discovery. And this article was written by staff writer for the Christian Science Monitor, Harry Brunius. Before Karina Amelbert set out across Route 66 2 years ago, much of the American West existed for her mostly as a place on a map. Born and raised in Florida with family roots in Puerto Rico, Ms. Amelbert likes to joke that anything past Alabama was foreign to me. When she told her family that a new graduate fellowship was sending her to Amarillo, Texas, their response was equally revealing. They literally were like, "Where is that?" she remembers, and I had to pull out a map. She arrived in the Texas Panhandle and climbed into a large, white rental van with a group of young Latina researchers for what would be, for several of them, their first real American road trip, in this case to conduct historical field work. For 16 days, the van would carry them west through the Texas Panhandle, New Mexico, Arizona, and on toward California. many of the ingredients of the classic Route 66 road trip, a group of young people, an uncertain itinerary, a highway stretching west. But Ms. Amelbert and her companions had been sent into America's most legend-full road to look for the people the folklore had largely left out. Celia Moda Casper had spent years puzzling over that absence. "I love Route 66," she says, "but whenever I think about Route 66, I think about it as a poetic American thing," says Ms. Mota Casper, a Tejana historian and executive director of Latinos in Heritage Conservation. She saw the country's love affair with cars, family vacations, diners, and motels. Then she began asking a different question. What was the Latins or Mexicano experience along Route 66? That question became a central thread of her organization's Abuelas Project, a community archive built from oral histories, photographs, and digital maps. Much of the Western Road crossed landscapes with Mexican and indigenous histories older than the United States itself. Today, less than 1% of the 100,000-plus places on the National Register of Historic Places reflect Latino history, Ms. Mota Casper found. "I was a kid that loved history, that loved reading," she says. "I would go to the library every single day." But the stories she heard in her Texas family were often nowhere in those books. "So that's where it all started," she says, "just curiosity and reading." Finding community memory. The team she assembled went looking for the highway's untold stories, not only along Route 66, as it turned out, but increasingly beside it. In order to get at that Latino experience, we had to get off the beaten path. In Amarillo, their first major research stop, a student fellow found Teresa Kennedy, a volunteer neighborhood historian who began connecting with the newcomers, with residents of the city's historic Barrio neighborhood. The team managed roughly 4 oral histories that day. Then they drove west. In Albuquerque's Borrelas neighborhood, the researchers documented B. Rupe Drugstore, once the New Mexico City's longest continuously operating pharmacy, now a museum. One of its most prominent figures was Doña Maclovia Sanchez de Zamora, who began working there in 1989 and later became part owner. She made it a yabarea, selling traditional herbs. It was exactly the sort of history the project was seeking, an ordinary neighborhood business that had also functioned as something larger, a place of healing, knowledge, and community memory. In Flagstaff, Arizona, the team interviewed Irene Dominguez, a retired hairdresser inside the salon she kept in her home. Farther west in Seligman, they documented Angel's Barbershop, opened in 1950 by Angel Delgadillo. Mr. Delgadillo was hardly unknown to Route 66 enthusiasts. After Interstate 40 bypassed Seligman in 1987, he helped organize the movement that became the historic Route 66 Association of Arizona, the first of its kind, and helped pioneer the revival of the old road. We learned more from asking people questions and the face-to-face interactions than we ever could have learned out of those books, Ms. Amelbert says. By San Bernardino, California, the team encountered a fourth variation. History, not simply as memory, but as a reason to remain responsible for a place. Tamara Serraro-Lieva, a museum curator the team interviewed there, described feeling an obligation to return attention to her own community, to invest in its shared identity. History, she told the researchers, could draw people together and help them really steward their place well. Road trip reunion. 2 years after that road trip, Ms. Amelbert and Ms. Mota Casper are sitting around a table at La Fronteria in Amarillo with owner Mary Martinez, whose own life seems almost designed to explain why the project was named Abuelas, which means grandmothers. It was a reunion of sorts since Ms. Martinez was one of the people who provided an oral history of Amarillo's Barrio neighborhood, and the women came to talk about the project. Ms. Martinez began making tortillas on this property with her mother-in-law when it was a shop in the 1970s. Then, for many years, it was her in-law's family grocery store. It became La Frontera restaurant in 1985, and she now owns it over 50 years after she first started working there. "That's how I learned so much about the barrio," Ms. Martinez says. all the elders would come over here. They were all comadres and friends to my suegra. So she knew them all, and then I got to know them. Around the table, the conversation jumps among tortillas and grandmothers, businesses, and family histories. We realized that if we wanted to do this project, we couldn't do it in an archive in a different room, Ms. Almobert says. It's always over water, coffee, a table, where we get to hear these family stories. And throughout the road trip, one pattern had become difficult to miss. Women were often not simply remembering these places. They had mostly built them. Restaurant, tortillas, and other neighborhood businesses passing both work and stories from one generation to another. The Abuelas Project now puts those memories into interactive story maps covering Texas, New Mexico, Arizona, and California, combining oral histories with photographs, historical research, and geography. It's grandmothers who kept our stories alive in that era, Ms. Almobert says. Then she offers the researchers road trip advice. So with the women, she says, you're going to learn some good, good stuff. Next article in your Christian Science Monitor News of Monday, September 7, 2026, is entitled, Heroes on the Front Lines and the Home Front, This Veteran Remembers Them All. I had a lot of friends that didn't come home. This is my way of giving back. And that quote comes from Claire Swatosh. And this article is written by staff writer for the Christian Science Monitor, Harry Brunius. Claire Swatosh came home. Others did not. This is the simplest way to understand the Heroes Museum, a memorial garden and artifact exhibit the Marine veteran has spent much of the past 30 years building beside old Route 66. It is not a roadside attraction exactly, though travelers from around the world do stop. It is not a private collection exactly, though the museum is crowded with artifacts he has brought in over the decades, flags, uniforms, firefighting gear, as well as photographs and other keepsakes, which he carefully arranges and displays. It is, rather, one man's outgoing answer to an obligation he never quite stopped feeling. I spent 21 and a half years in the Marine Corps, says Mr. Swatosh, who is well into his eighth decade, is still running a landscaping business. I had a lot of friends that didn't come home. This is my way of giving back. Along Route 66, America has built thousands of shrines to motion, neon signs, and motor courts, old diners and filling stations, places that remember the road as escape. Mr. Swatosh built something slower beside it. He started the project 3 decades ago with the idea for a simple memorial pond with a flag. But he kept adding to it. Pathways, native plants and grasses, a waterfall, and gazebo. All this rock I hauled in from Arkansas or eastern Missouri, the glitter rock actually came out of Canada, Mr. Swatosh says. He grew up in Iowa and joined the Marine Corps at 17, a young man living on his own and needing something to turn his life around, he says. He had never been far from home until he boarded a plane for San Diego. He stayed almost 22 years, working on the decks of aircraft carriers and then retiring as a gunnery sergeant in 1991. Service took him through the last years of the Vietnam War and later through the conflict in Lebanon in the 1980s. Along the way, losses accumulated. One still stands out, a young officer, very, very intelligent. He pauses, breathes deeply. That was the straw that broke the camel's back. He moved to southwest Missouri in 1993, working for a local explosives factory. After being laid off, he started his landscaping business. From the start, he wanted to make his property on Route 66 a memorial for veterans. There have been 3 different versions over the years, and in some ways, it's still not finished. His memorial dune buggy, which he has slowly built over the past 13 years, using his monthly retirement check to fund the project, is supposed to make people stop, look, and think. That's nothing about me, he says of the museum and its centerpiece. It's about all the people that served, come home, served, didn't come home. The stones in the walkway can be removed and inscribed with the names of those lost. People who stop sometimes buy one to honor someone they knew. The garden and museum honor military veterans, firefighters, law enforcement officers, medics, and service animals. The military's not the only heroes, Mr. Swatosh says. We've got home front heroes, too. He does not charge admission. Visitors leave donations if they want. Each year, he sets a goal for Toys for Tots and matches what the museum brings in with money from his business. Last year, he says he helped provide 104 bicycles and hundreds of dollars in toys for local families. Visitors find him from everywhere: Norway, Germany, Russia, France, Switzerland, Hungary, Spain, Italy. Motorcyclists come in groups. Families wander in from the old road. Some arrive curious about Route 66 nostalgia and find instead a working man's theology of remembrance. I don't preach my faith, but if I wake up in the morning, then the Lord's blessed me with another day, Mr. Swatters says. If it had been up to me, I'd have been gone a long time ago. Lord's got other plans, so I'm a firm believer that he looks over me and takes care of me. And you know, the things I've seen, some of the things that I've done, pushes me to keep going, keep adding on, keep giving back. The article in your Christian Science Monitor News of Monday, September 7, 2026, is entitled, From Mahjong Clubs to China Maxing, Why Chinese Culture Seems to Be Everywhere. Americans are embracing traditions from the Middle Kingdom with an enthusiasm not seen since before the pandemic. Beijing welcomes the trend. And this article was written by staff writer for the Christian Science Monitor, Ann Scott Tyson. It's a warm week night in Seattle's trendy Capitol Hill neighborhood, and hundreds of 20-somethings cluster around green felt tabletops, talking and laughing as they clack the white tiles of a 19th century Chinese game. The Emerald City Tile Club began last year with just a handful of Mahjong players and quickly blew up, says founder Sean Herrera. These days it meets twice a month, and table reservations are snapped up within minutes. Chinese culture suddenly seems everywhere, from the Mahjong groups springing up nationwide to the surging interest in Chinese trinkets and video games. On social media, Westerners extol the benefits of China maxing by embracing traditional Chinese wellness habits such as wearing house slippers, and influencers being gee whiz China tours to millions of viewers, helping amplify an idealistic state-sanctioned image of the Asian superpower. In sharp contrast to the pandemic years when the country's popularity hit rock bottom, China's and many things Chinese are now regaining favor in the American mainstream. Polls show that the percentage of Americans with positive views of China, while still a minority, has nearly doubled since 2023, with young people's attitudes the most favorable. Beijing is taking note, as are ordinary folks in China. It's good that Chinese culture is being absorbed and inherited before it was suppressed and ignored, says Wang Feifei, a teacher from China's southern Hunan province, posing for photos with her sister in traditional Chinese garb at the Temple of Heaven in Beijing. Foreigners come to learn some of our Chinese culture, understand some of our customs and lifestyles, and then start imitating us, she adds. We're very proud. China maximizes its soft power boom. Such United States enthusiasm for Chinese culture, however superficial, would have been hard to imagine a few years ago. When the pandemic hit in early 2020, China closed its doors to most foreigners, limited internal travel, and imposed draconian lockdowns. United States President Donald Trump often attacked Beijing for what he called the Wuhan virus, fueling anti-Chinese sentiment, fear, and a spike in hate crimes against Asians. It was a low point for many Chinese Americans, including Sherry Zhu, a social media influencer raised in New Jersey, who was recalled in media interviews being teased as a child for her cultural heritage. But in 2025, she saw the pendulum swinging the other way. On social media, Americans were embracing Chinese culture and lifestyle habits, praising Chinese technology, and even joining the Chinese social media app Red Note. Ms. Zhu, a self-described Chinese baddie whose parents were both born and raised in China, joined in. I am going to let you in on a little secret, okay? She jokingly told her TikTok followers earlier this year. Tomorrow you are turning Chinese. Ms. Zhu proceeded to post rules for becoming Chinese, drinking warm water, eating congee and hot pot, and celebrating Chinese holidays. In recent weeks, she posted about traveling in China and popular Cantonese TV dramas. Her post went viral, racking up millions of views and adding fuel to an emerging China maxing trend. From welcoming a record number of foreign tourists, including growing numbers of U.S. citizens, to selling more hot water thermoses, China is already reaping gains from its growing soft power influence. State-run media and officials are eager to promote the trend, seeing it as complementary to the country's growing hard power, showcased by breakthroughs in artificial intelligence, green energy, and e-commerce. In May, China's ambassador to the United States, Xi Feng, described China maxing as part of an unstoppable force bringing the United States and China closer together. A one-sided view of China. Still, researchers warn that Americans are not gaining a full picture of China. A series of studies published last year found that TikTok and other made-in-China social media platforms featured more pro-Chinese Communist Party content than American apps and suppressed posts on sensitive topics such as the Chinese government's human rights abuses. United States influencers who travel to China, sometimes on Beijing's dime, tend to highlight China's skyscrapers and high-speed rail while glossing over signs of its stagnant economy. They often present their experience as the real China. During a trip to China in April, Ms. Zhu echoed that position in a Chinese language interview for Xinhua. Not many people get to travel to China, so I want to make propaganda about what China is really like, she said. Tianyu Fang, a Harvard University researcher focused on Chinese technology trends, says there's this fascination with Chinese futurism that ignores how the country is built by a low-paid, less educated labor force that lacks protections or upward mobility. There is always this Western expat who goes to China, and everything is cheap and convenient, he says. Yet the China maxing trend is blind to a lot of the real problems in China, including human rights abuses and the challenges of living in an authoritarian surveillance state. Ultimately, he says these trends might say more about Americans' need than China's inherent cultural appeal. For instance, the explosion in Mahjong get-togethers across the United States, up 235% during the first half of this year, reflects a broader Gen Z shift away from digital life to in-person gatherings such as trivia nights and bird watching, according to data from ticketing platform Eventbrite. Several of the young tech workers at Seattle's Emerald City Tile Club said it was a cool place to socialize. It keeps growing, friend of friends, says organizer Thomas Loftus. It's very much a social club. On a deeper level, young Americans might be feeling pessimistic about their own prospects and could be looking elsewhere for answers, says Mr. Fang. I observe this wave of young people seeming more positive about China as the United States was scaling down its globalist aspirations, he says, leading some to conclude that we need to be more like China. Next article in your Christian Science Monitor News of Monday, September 7, 2026, is entitled, A Walk in the Rain. An unexpected downpour floods the writer with childhood memories and a defiant joy in getting soaked. And this article is written by Robert Close. I am told that we are experiencing a very long drought here in Maine. In August, it seemed that some of the trees were already acquiring their fall colors. But on closer examination, I saw that they were turning brown for lack of water. Now that fall is on the horizon, hope has been kindled for abundant rainfall. There is a certain irony here because Maine is a water state. It has some 6,000 lakes and a number of rivers, not to mention the countless streams that meander through its extensive woodlands. Before the arrival of Europeans, the native tribes used these waters as highways for their dugout and birchback canoes. It is said that one can put a canoe in any body of water in Maine and reach any other part of the state without having to portage for more than a mile. Statistics are no antidote for drought. However, I did look at the drought as a guarantee that I would be able to confidently take a long walk without getting rained on. And so, just recently, I set out over the dry grass in my backyard and listened as the blades crunched underfoot. I headed for town under a cloudless sky. What a difference a short jaunt can make. On my return trek, the sky began to boil with thunderheads, and moments later, a deluge. My first impulse, of course, was to run, in hopes of making it home before getting soaked. But a cloudburst is a cloudburst, and within a couple of minutes, I slowed down, looked up, and shrugged, realizing that running was futile. I couldn't get any wetter than I already was. I walked along in the rain at a leisurely pace, and as I did so, a memory percolated to the surface, the intense thunderstorms of my New Jersey childhood. I recall charging out into the downpours with my friends, running with abandon with arms and voices raised. We'd get drenched as we chased one another, organized a game of stickball in defiance of the element. Running with abandon with arms and voices raised. We'd get drenched as we chased one another, organized a game of stickball in defiance of the elements.

0: and asked if I wanted a lift. "No, thank you," I said. "I'm just walking." As I passed the house, a charitable woman opened her front door and waved me in. "You're getting soaked," she said, stating the obvious. But I declined her well-meaning offer and walked on. Just as I arrived home, the rain ceased and the sun came out. Show over. I stood by the door, the water draining from my clothing. I was filled with regret, not that I had been caught in the rain, but that I had not thought to walk in the rain earlier. The streets are less crowded, and there is the exhilaration of recollecting a time many years ago when such behavior was part and parcel of what it meant to be happy. In your Christian Science Monitor news for Monday, September 7, 2026, are numbers in the news. The number 450 million, the amount and financing Colombia requested from the World Bank as it conducts emergency relief efforts following the 7.4 magnitude earthquake August 10. The World Bank dispersed $200 million toward quake response efforts on August 14. The United States Geological Survey estimates reconstruction could cost between $1 billion and $10 billion. The number $3 billion, the amount the United States Treasury pays each day in interest on the nation's $40 trillion debt, according to the Congressional Budget Office. Interest payments on debt have risen 14% from the same period last year, driven by a larger debt burden and higher long-term interest rates. The number 68%. The share of Puerto Rico experiencing drought conditions. A record dry summer has depleted key water resources on the island, forcing the government to implement rotating 48-hour water shutoffs for more than 180,000 households and businesses. The number 200 million. The amount pledged to the Phoenix Species Project, an initiative to reverse the decline of 100 of Earth's most threatened animal species. Backed by Leonardo DiCaprio's Rewild and Jeff Bezos' Earth Fund, it is the largest single philanthropic fund dedicated to recovering critically endangered species. And the number $12.5 billion. The amount Josh Kushner, the brother of Donald Trump's son-in-law Jared Kushner, and Bob Iger, the former CEO of Disney, agreed upon to purchase the Los Angeles Lakers pending NBA approval. This represented a record price for a United States professional sports team. And you have just heard the Christian Science Monitor news for Monday, September 7, Labor Day, 2026. I'm Mark Stangle for Mind's Eye, translating vision into audio. Thank you for listening. And have a great week.
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1: 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I'm Linda Primavera, volunteer reader for Sun Sounds of Arizona. The first story is from Great Short Stories of the World, selected by the editors of Reader's Digest. Carry On Spring by Wallace Stegner. The moment she came to the door, she could smell it. Not really rotten and not coming from any particular direction, but sweetish, fairly sickening, sourceless, filling the whole air the way a river's water can taste of weeds. The carry-on smell of a whole country breathing out in the first warmth across hundreds of square miles. 3 days of Chinook had uncovered everything that had been under snow since November. The yard lay discolored and ugly, gray ash pile, rusted cans, spilled lignite, bones. The clinkers that had given them winter footing for the privy and stable lay in raised gray wavers across the mud. The strung lariats they had used for lifelines in blizzardy weather had dried out and sagged to the ground. Muck was knee-deep down in the corrals by the sod-roofed stable. The whitewashed logs were yellowed at the corners from dogs lifting their legs against them. Sunken drifts around the hay yard were a reminder of how many times the boys had had to shovel out there to keep the calves from walking into the stacks across the top of the snow. Across the wan and disheveled yard, the willows were bare, and beyond them the floodplain hill was brown. The sky was roiled with gray cloud. Matted, filthy, lifeless, littered, the place of her winter imprisonment was exposed, ugly enough to put goose flesh up her backbone, and with the carrion smell over all of it. It was like a bad and disgusting wound, infected wire cut or proud flesh, or the gangrene of frostbite, with the bandage off. With her packed trunk and her telescope bag and 2 loaded grain sacks behind her, she stood in the door waiting for Ray to come with the buckboard, and she was sick to be gone. Yet when he did come, with the boys all slopping through the mud behind him, and they threw her trunk and telescope and bags into the buckboard and tied the tarp down, and there was nothing left to do but go, she faced them with a sudden desolating desire to cry. She laughed and caught her lower lip under her teeth and hit down hard on its trembling, and went around to shake one hoof-like hand after the other, staring into each face in turn and seeing in each something that made it all the harder to say something easy. Goodbye, red-bearded, black-bearded, gray-bristled, clean-shaven, for her? 2 of them with puckered, sunken scars on the cheekbones, all of them seedy, mat-haired, weathered, and cracked as old lumber left out for years. They looked sheepish or sober or cheerful and said things like, "Well, Molly, have you a nice trip now?" or "See you in Malta, maybe." They had been her family. She had looked after them, fed them, patched their clothes, unraveled old socks to knit them new ones, cut their hair, lanced their boils, tended their wounds. Now it was like the gathered-in family parting at the graveside after someone's funeral. She had begun to cry quite openly. She pulled her cheeks down, opened her mouth, dabbed at her eyes with her knuckles, laughed. "Now you all take care," she said, "and come see us, you hear? Jesse, Rusty, Slip, Ed, Buck, when you come, I'll sure fix you a better patch of your pants than that one." "Goodbye, Panganji. You were the best man I had on the coal scuttle. Don't you forget me. Little Horn, I'm sorry we ran out of pie fixings. When you come to Malta, I'll make you a peach pie a yard across." She could not have helped speaking their names, as if to name them were to ensure their permanence. But she knew that though she might see them, or most of them, when Ray brought the drive in to Malta in July, these were friends lost for good. They'd already got the word, sweep the range and sell everything, steers, bulls, calves, cows, for whatever it would bring, put a for sale sign on the ranch, or simply abandon it. The country had rubbed its lesson in. Like half the outfits between the milk and the CPR, the tea down was quitting. As for her, she was quitting first. She saw Ray slumping, glooming down from the buckboard seat with the reins wrapped around one gloved hand. Dude and Dinger were hip-shot in the harness. As Rusty and Littlehorn gave Molly a hand up to climb the wheel, Dude raised his tail and dropped a bundle of dung on the single tree, but she did not even bother to make a face or say something provoked and joking. She was watching Ray, looking right into his gray eyes and his somber dark face, and seeing all at once what the winter of disaster had done to him. His cheek, like Ed and Rusty's, was puckered with frost scars. Frost had nibbled at the lobes of his ears. She could see the strain of bone-cracking labor, the bitterness of failure, in the lines from his nose to the corners of his mouth. Making room for her, he did not smile. With her back momentarily to the others, speaking only for him, she said through her tight teeth, "Let's get." Promptly, he was always prompt and ready, he plucked whip from whip socket. The tip snapped on Dinger's haunch, and the lurch of the buggy threw her so that she could cling and did not have to turn to reveal her face. "Goodbye," she cried, more into the collar of her mackinaw than to them, throwing the words over her shoulder like a flower or a coin, and tossed her left hand in the air and shook it. The single burst of their voices chopped off into silence. She heard only the grate of the tires in gravel. Beside her, the wheel poured yellow drip. She concentrated on it, fighting her lips that wanted to blubber. "This could be bad for a minute," Ray said. She looked up. Obediently, she clamped thumb and finger over her nose. To their right, filling half a frying pan flat, was the boneyard, 2 acres of carcasses scattered where the boys had dragged them after skinning them out when they found them dead in the brush. It did not seem that off there they could smell, for the Chinook was blowing out in light airs from the west. But when she let go her nose, she smelled it rich and rotten, as if it rolled upwind the way water runs upstream in an eddy. Beside her, Ray was silent. The horses were trotting now in the soft sand of the patrol trail. On both sides, the willows were gnawed down to stubs, broken and mouthed and gummed off by starving cattle. There was flood water in the low spots and the sound of running water under the drifts of every side coulee. Once Ray said, "Harry Willis says a railroad survey's coming right up the White Mud Valley this summer. Suppose that'll mean homesteaders in here, maybe a town." "I suppose. Make it a little easier when you run out of prunes if there was a store at East End." "Well," she said, "we won't be here to run out." And then immediately, as she caught a whiff that gagged her, "P.U., hurry up!" Ray did not touch up the team. "What for?" he said. "To get to the next one quicker?" She appraised the surliness of his voice and judged that some of it was general disgust and some of it was aimed at her. But what did he want? Every time she made a suggestion of some outfit around Malta or Chinook where he might get a job, he humped his back and looked as impenetrable as a rock. What did he want? To come back here and take another licking? When there wasn't even a cattle outfit left, except maybe the little ones like the ZX and the Lazy S? And where one winter could kill you as it had just killed the tea down? She felt like yelling at him, "It isn't me! I could stand it. Maybe I wouldn't like it, but I could stand it. But it just makes me sick to see you work yourself to death for nothing. Look at your face. Look at your hands. You can't open them even halfway for calluses. For what? Maybe 3,000 cattle left out of 10,000, and them skin and bone. Why wouldn't I be glad to get out? Who cares if there's a store in East End? You're just like an old bulldog with his teeth clenched in somebody's behind, and it'll take a pry bar to make you unclench." But she said nothing. She made herself breathe the tainted air evenly. Flood water forced them out of the bottoms and up onto the second floodplain. Below them, Molly saw the water astonishingly wide, pushing across willow bars and pressing deep into the cutback bends. She could hear it when the wheels went quietly, a hushed roar like wind. Cattle were ballooningly afloat in the brush where they had died. She saw Brindle Longhorn waltz around the deep water of a bend with his legs in the air, and farther on a white face that stranded momentarily among flooded rose bushes and rotated free and stranded again. Their bench was cut by a side coulee, and they tipped and rocked down the rumps of the horses back against the dashboard. Ray's hand on the brake, the shoes screeching mud from the tires. There was brush in the bottom and stained drift still unmelted. Their wheels sank in slush. She hung to the seat rail. They righted. The lines cracked across the muscling rumps as a team dug in and lifted them out of the cold snowbank breath of the draw. Then abruptly, in a hollow on the right, dead eyeballs stared at her from between spraddled legs. Horns and tails and legs were tangled in a starved mass of bone and hide, not yet, in that cold bottom, puffing with the gases of decay. They must have been 3 deep, piled on one another, she supposed, while drifting before some one of the winter's blizzards. A little later, accosted by a stench so overpowering that she breathed it in deeply as if to sample the worst, she looked to the left and saw a longhorn, its belly blown up, ready to pop, hanging by neck and horns from a tight clump of alder and black birch where the snow had left him. She saw the wind make cat's paws in the heavy winter hair. Jesus, Ray said, when you find him in trees. His boots, worn and whitened by many wettings, were braced against the dash. From the corner of her eye, Molly could see his glove, its wrist lace open. His wrist looked as wide as a double tree. The sleeve of his Levi jacket was tight with forearm. The very sight of his strength made her hate the tone of defeat and outrage in his voice. Yet she appraised this tone cunningly, for she did not want him somehow butting his bull-headed way back into it. There were better things they could do than break their backs and hearts in a hopeless country 100 miles from anywhere. With narrowed eyes caught in an instant vision, she saw the lilac bushes by the front porch of her father's house, heard the screen door bang behind her brother Charlie. Screen doors! Saw people passing, women in dresses, maybe all going to a picnic or a ball game down in the park by the river. She passed the front of McCabe's general store and through the window saw the counters and shelves, dried apples, dried peaches, prunes, tapioca, caro syrup, everything they had done without for 6 weeks, and new white-stitched overalls, yellow horsehide gloves, varnished axe handles, barrels of flour and bags of sugar, shiny boots and work shoes, counters full of calico and flowered voile and crepe de chine and curtain net, whole stacks of flypaper stuck sheet to sheet, jars of peppermints and striped candy and whorehound, she giggled. What? Ray's neck and shoulders were so stiff with muscle that he all but creaked when he turned his head. I was just thinking. Remember the night I used our last sugar to make that batch of divinity and dragged the boys in after bedtime to eat it? Kind of saved the day, Ray said. Took the edge off everybody. Kind of left us starving for sugar, though. But I can see them picking up those little bitty dabs of fluff with their fingers like tongs and stuffing them in among their whiskers and making faces, yum, yum, and wondering what on earth had got into me. Nothing got into you. You was just fed up. We all was. Remember when Slip picked up that pincushion I was tatting a cover for and I got sort of hysterical and asked him if he knew what it was? Remember what he said? It's a doll pillar, ain't it, Molly? I thought I'd die. She shook her head angrily, and a tear splashed on the dash. Ray was looking sideways at her in alarm. She turned her face away and stared down across the water that spread nearly 0.5 mile wide in the bottoms. Dirty foam and brush circled in the eddies. She saw a slab cave from an almost drowned cut bank and sink bubbling. From where they drove, between the water and the outer slope that rolled up to the high prairie, the cypress hills made a snow-patched, tree-darkened dome across the west. The wind came off of them, mild as milk. Poisoned, she told herself, and dragged it deep into her lungs. She was aware again of Ray's gray eye. Hard on you, he said. For some reason he made her mad, as if he was accusing her of belly aching. She felt how all the time they bumped and rolled along the shoulders of the river valley they had this antagonism between them like a snarl of barbed wire. You couldn't reach out anywhere without running into it. Did he blame her for going home, or what? What did he expect her to do, come along with a whole bunch of men on that roundup, spend 6 or 8 weeks in pants out among the carcasses, and then what? A high, sharp whicker came downwind. The team chuckled and surged into their collars. Looking ahead, she saw a horse, picketed probably, or hobbled, and a man who leaned on something. Rifle? Watching them. Young Schultz, Ray said, and then there came the dogs, 4 big bony hounds. The team began to dance. Ray held them in tight and whistled the buggy whip in the air when the hounds got too close. Young Schultz, Molly saw as they got closer, was leaning on a shovel, not a rifle. He had dug a trench 2 or 3 feet deep and 10 or 12 long. He dragged a bare forearm across his forehead under a muskrat cap, a sullen-faced boy with eyes like dirty ice. She supposed he had been living all alone since his father had disappeared late in the winter. Somehow he made her want to turn her lips inside out. A wild man, worse than an Indian. She had not liked his father, and she did not like him. The hounds below her were sniffing at the wheels and testing the air up in her direction, wagging slow tails. "What you got, wolves?" Ray asked. "Coyotes. Old ones down there?" "One, anyway. Chased her in." "Find any escape holes?" "One. Plugged it." "You get 'em the hard way," Ray said. "How have you been doing on wolves?" The boy said a hard four-letter word, slanted his eyes sideward at Molly in something less than apology. Acknowledgement, maybe. The dogs ain't worth a damn without Puma to kill for 'em. Since he got killed, they just catch up with a wolf and run alongside him. I dug out a couple dens. With his thumb and finger, he worked at a pimple under his jaw. The soft wind blew over them, the taint of carrion only a suspicion, perhaps imaginary. The roily sky had begun to break up in patches of blue. Molly felt the solid bump of Ray's shoulder as he twisted to cast a weather eye upward. "Going to be a real spring day," he said. To young Schultz, he said, "How far in that burrow do you go, do you suppose?" "Wouldn't ordinarily go more than 20 feet or so." "Need any help digging?" The Schultz boy spat. "Ray," Molly said, but she stopped when she saw his face. "Been a long time since I helped dig out a coyote," he said. He watched her as if waiting for a reaction. "Been a long time since I did anything for fun." "Oh, go ahead," she said, "long as we don't miss that train. I guess we can make Maple Creek by noon tomorrow, and you ain't in such a hurry you have to be there sooner, are you?" She had never heard so much edge in his voice. He looked at her as if he hated her. She turned so as to keep the Schultz boy from seeing her face, and for just a second she and Ray were all alone up there, eye to eye. She laid a hand on his knee. "I don't know what it is," she said. "Honestly, I don't, but you better work it off." Young Schultz went back to his digging while Ray unhitched and looped the tugs and tied the horses to the wheels. Then Ray took the shovel and began to fill the air with clods. He moved more dirt than the Fresno scraper she had seen grading the railroad back home. He worked as if exercising his muscles after a long layoff, as if spring had fired him up and set him to running. The soil was sandy and came out in clean brown shovelfuls. The hounds lay back out of range and watched. Ray did not look toward Molly or say anything to Schultz. He just moved dirt as if dirt was his worst enemy. After a few minutes, Molly pulled the buffalo robe out of the buckboard and spread it on the drying prairie. By that time, it was getting close to noon. The sun was full out, warm on her face and hands. The coyote hole ran along about 3 feet underground. From where she sat, she could look right up at the trench and see the black opening at the bottom when the shovel broke into it. She could imagine the coyotes crammed back at the end of their burrow, hearing the noises and seeing the growing light as their death dug toward them, and no way out, nothing to do but wait. Young Schultz took the shovel and Ray stood out of the trench, blowing. The violent work seemed to have made him more cheerful. He said to Schultz, when the boy stooped and reached a gloved hand up the hole, "She comes out of there in a hurry, she'll run right up your sleeve." Schultz grunted and resumed his digging. The untroubled sun went over, hanging almost overhead, and an untroubled wind stirred the old grass. Where the terrace of the floodplain rolled up to the prairie, the first gopher of the season sat up and looked them over. A dog moved, and he disappeared with a flirt of his tail. Ray was rolling up his sleeves, whistling loosely between his teeth. His forearms were white, his hands blackened and cracked as the charred end of sticks. His eyes touched her, speculatively, she thought. She smiled, making a forgiving, kissing motion of her mouth, but all he did in reply was work his eyebrows, and she could not tell what he was thinking. Young Schultz was poking up the hole with the shovel handle. Crouching in the trench in his muskrat cap, he looked like some digging animal. She half expected him to put his nose into the hole and sniff, and then start throwing dirt out between his hind legs. Then, in a single convulsion of movement, Schultz rolled sideward. A naked gum thing of teeth and gray fur shot into sight, scrambled at the edge, and disappeared in a pinwheel of dogs. Molly leaped to the head of the horses, rearing and wall-eyed and yanking the light buckboard sideways, and with a hand in each bridle steadied them down. Schultz, she saw, was circling the dogs with the shotgun, but it was clear that the dogs had already done it for him. The roaring and snapping tailed off. Schultz kicked the dogs away, and with one quick flash and circle and rip, tore the scalp and ears off the coyote. It lay there, wet, mauled, bloody, with its pink skull bare, a little dog brutally murdered. One of the dogs came up, sniffed with its neck stretched out, sank its teeth in the coyote's shoulder, dragged it a foot or two. "Ray," Molly said. He did not hear her. He was blocking the burrow with the shovel blade while Schultz went over to his horse. The boy came back with a red willow stick 7 or 8 feet long, forked like a small slingshot at the end. Ray pulled away the shovel and Schultz probed in the hole with the forked end of the stick. A hard grunt came out of him, and he backed up, pulling the stick from the hole. At the last moment he yanked hard and a squirm of gray broke free and rolled and was pounced on by the hounds. This time Ray kicked them aside. He picked up the pup by the tail and it hung down, blood on its fur, and kicked its hind legs a little. Schultz was down again, probing the burrow, twisting, probing again, twisting hard. Again he backed up, working the entangled pup out carefully until it was in the open, and then landing it over his head like a sucker from the river. The pup landed within 3 feet of the buckboard wheel and floundered, stunned. In an instant, Molly dropped down and smothered it in clothes, hands, arms. There was snarling in her very ear. She was bumped hard. She heard Ray yelling, and then he had her on her feet. From his face, she thought he was going to hit her. Against her middle, held by the scruff and grappled with the other arm, the pup snapped and slavered with needle teeth. She felt the sting of bites on her hands and wrists. The dogs ringed her, kept off by Ray's kicking boot. "God almighty," Ray said. "You want to get yourself killed?" "I didn't want the dogs to get him." "No, so maybe they get you. What are you going to do with him now, anyway? We'll just have to knock him in the head." "I'm going to keep him." "In Malta?" "Why not?" He let go his clutch on her arm. "He'll be a cute pup for a month, and then he'll be a chicken thief, and then somebody'll shoot him. At least he'll have a little bit of a life. Get away, you dirty murdering—" She cradled the thudding little body along one arm under her mackinaw, keeping her hold in the scruff with her right hand, and turned herself away from the crowding hounds. "I'm going to tame him," she said. "I don't care what you say." "Scalp's worth $3, Schultz said from the edge of the ditch. Ray kicked the dogs back. His eyes, ordinarily so cool and gray, looked hot. The digging and the excitement did not seem to have taken the edge off whatever was eating him. He said, "Look, maybe you have to go back home to your folks, but you don't have to take a menagerie along. What are you going to do with him on the train?" Now it was out. He did blame her. "You think I'm running out on you," she said. "I said you can't take a menagerie back to town." "You said maybe I had to go home. Where else would I go? You're going to be on roundup till July. The ranch is going to be sold. Where on earth would I go but home?" "You don't have to stay. You don't have to make me go back to riding for some outfit for 20 a month and found." His dark, battered, scarred face told her to be quiet. Dipping far down in the tight pocket of his Levi's, he brought up his snap purse and took from it $3 silver. Young Schultz, who had been probing the den to see if anything else was there, climbed out of the ditch and took the money in his dirty, chapped hand. He gave Molly one infuriatingly cool and knowing look with his dirty ice eyes, scalped the dead pup, picked up the shotgun and twisting stick and shovel, tied them behind the saddle, mounted, whistled at the dogs, and with barely a nod rode off toward the northeastern flank of the hills. The hounds fanned out ahead of him, running loose and easy. In the silence their departure left behind, a clod broke and rolled into the ditch. A gopher piped somewhere. The wind moved quiet as breathing in the grass. Molly drew a breath that caught a little, a sigh for their quarreling, for whatever bothered him so deeply that he gloomed and grumped, and asked something impossible of her. But when she spoke around it. "No thanks for your digging. He don't know much about living with people. He's like everything else in this country, wild and dirty and thankless." In a minute she would really start feeling sorry for herself, but why not? Did it ever occur to him that since November she had seen exactly one woman for one day and a night? Did he have any idea how she had felt, a bride of 10 days, when he went out with the boys and was gone 2 weeks, through 3 different blizzards, while she stayed home and didn't know whether he was dead or alive? If you mean me, Ray said, I may be wild and I'm probably dirty, but I ain't thankless, honey. Shame, she opened her mouth to reply, but he was already turning away to rummage up a strap and a piece of wang leather to make a collar and leash for her pup. Are you hungry? She said to his shoulders. Any time. I put up some sandwiches. Okay. Oh, Ray, she said, let's not crab at each other. Sure, I'm glad we're getting out. Is that so awful? I hate to see you killing yourself bucking this hopeless country. But does that mean we have to fight? I thought maybe we could have a picnic like we had coming in, back on that slough where the ducks kept landing on the ice and skidding end over end. I don't know. It doesn't hardly seem we've laughed since. Well, he said, it ain't been much of a laughing winter for a fact. He had cut down a cheek strap and tied a rawhide thong to it. Carefully, she brought out the pup, and he buckled the collar around its neck. But when she set it on the ground, it backed up to the end of the thong, cringing and showing its naked gums, so that she picked it up again and let it dig along her arm, hunting darkness under her mackinaw. Shall we eat here? Ray said. Kind of a lot of chewed-up coyote around. Let's go up on the bench. Want to tie the pup in the buckboard? I'll take him. I want to get him used to me. Okay, he said. You go on. I'll tie a nose bag on these nags and bring the robe and the lunch box. She walked slowly, not to scare the pup, until she was up the little bench and onto the prairie. From up there, she could see not only the cypress hills across the west, but the valley of the white mud breaking out of them, and a big slough spread by flood water and watercourses going both ways out of it, marked by thin willows. Just where the white mud emerged from the hills were three white dots, the Mountie Post probably, or the Lazy S, or both. The sun was surprisingly warm until she counted up and found that it was May 8th. It ought to be warm. Ray brought the buffalo robe and spread it, and she sat down, one-handed because she had the thong of the leash wrapped around her palm. She doled out sandwiches and boiled eggs. Ray popped a whole egg in his mouth and, chewing, pointed. There goes the South Fork of the Swift Current out of the slough. The one this side, that little scraggle of willows you can see, empties into the white mud. That slough sits right on the divide and runs both ways. You don't see that very often. She appraised his tone. He was feeling better. For that matter, so was she. It had turned out a beautiful day, with big fair weather clouds coasting over. She saw the flooded river bottoms below them, on the left, darken to winter and then sweep right back to spring again while she could have counted no more than 10. As she moved, the coyote pup clawed and scrambled against her side, and she said, wrinkling her nose in her freckle-faced smile, "If he started eating me, I wonder if I could keep from yelling. Did you ever read that story about the boy that hid the fox under his clothes, and the fox started eating a hole in him, and the boy never batted an eye, just let himself be chewed?" "No, I never heard that one," Ray said. "Don't seem very likely, does it?" He lay back and turned his face, shut-eyed, into the sun. Now and then his hand rose to feed bites of sandwich into his mouth. "The pup's quieter," Molly said. "I wonder if he'd eat a piece of sandwich." "Leave him be for a while, I would." "I guess." His hand reached over blindly, and she put another sandwich into its pincer claws. Chewing, he came up on one elbow, his eyes opened. He stared a long time down into the flooded bottoms and then across toward the slough and the hills. "Soon as the sun comes out, she don't look like the same country, does she?" Molly said nothing. She watched his nostrils fan in and out as he sniffed. "No smell up here, do you think?" he said. But she heard the direction he was groping in, the regret that could lead, if they did not watch out, to some renewed and futile hope, and she said tartly, "I can smell it all right." He sighed. He lay back and closed his eyes. After about 3 minutes, he said, "Boy, what a day, though. I won't get through on the patrol trail going back. The ice will be breaking up before tonight at this rate. Did you hear it cracking and popping a minute ago?" "I didn't hear it." "Listen." They were still. She heard the soft wind move in the prairie wool, and beyond it, filling the background, the hushed and hollow noise of the flood water, sigh of drowned willows, suck of whirlpools, splash and gurgle as cut banks caved, and the steady push and swash and ripple of moving water. Into the soft rush of sound came a muffled report like a tree cracking or a shot a long way off. "Is that it?" she said. "Is that the ice letting loose? Stick around till tomorrow and you'll see that whole channel full of cakes." Another shadow from one of the big flat-bottomed clouds chilled across them and passed. Ray said into the air, "Harry Willis said this railroad survey will go right through the Medicine Hat, open up this whole country." Now in fear, she sat very still, stroking the soft bulge of the pup through her cloth. "Probably mean a town of East End." "You told me. With a store that close, we wouldn't get quite so snowed in as we did this winter." Molly said nothing, because she dared not. They were a couple that, like the slough spread out northwest of them, flowed two ways. He to this wild range, she back to town and friends and family. And yet in the thaw of one bright day, their last together up here north of the line, she felt the potential weakening of her resolution. She herself teetered on a divide. She feared the softening that could start her draining toward his side of their never fully articulated argument. "Molly," Ray said, and made her look at him. She saw him as the country in the winter had left him, weathered and scarred. His eyes were gray and steady, marksman's eyes. She made a wordless sound that in her own ear seemed almost a groan. "You want awful bad to stay somehow," she said. His fingers plucked a strand of grass. He bit it between his teeth. His head went slowly up and down. "But how?" she said. "Do you want to strike the ZX for a job, or the Lazy S, or somebody? Do you want to open a store in East End for when the railroad comes through, or what?" "Haven't you figured that out yet?" he said. "I thought you'd see it in a minute. I want to buy the tea down."
2: "You what?"
1: "I want us to buy the tea down and make her go." She felt that she went all to pieces. She laughed. She threw her hands around so that the pup scrambled and clawed at her side. "Ray Henry," she said, "you're crazy as a bedbug. Where'd we get the money?"
2: "Borrow it."
1: "Go in debt to stay up here?"
2: "Molly," he said, and she heard the slow gather of determination in his voice. "When else could we pick up cattle for $20 a head with sucking calves thrown in? When else could we get a whole ranch layout for a few $100? The good night herd we were running was the best herd in Canada. This spring roundup, we could take our pick of what's left, including bulls, and burn our brand on them and turn them into summer range and drive everything else to Malta. We wouldn't want more than 300-400 head. We can swing that much, and we can cut enough hay to bring that many through even a winter like this last one." She watched him. Her eyes groped and slipped. He said, "We're never going to have another chance like this as long as we live. This country's going to change. There'll be homesteaders in here soon as the railroad comes. Towns, stores, what you've been missing, women folks. We can sit out here on the white mud with good hay land and good range and just make this god-darned country holler uncle." "How long," she said, "how long have you been thinking this way? Since we got John's letter."
1: "You never said anything.
2: I kept waiting for you to get the idea yourself, but you were hell-bent to get out."
1: She escaped his eyes, looked down, shifted carefully to accommodate the wild thing snuggled in darkness at her waist, and as she moved, her foot scuffed up the scallop felt edge of the buffalo robe. By her toe was a half-crushed crocus, palely lavender, a thing so tender and unbelievable in the waste of brown grass under the great pour of sky that she cried out, "Why, good land, look at that!" taking advantage of it both as discovery and as diversion.
2: "Crocus," Ray said, bending. "Don't take long once the snow goes."
1: It lay in her palm, a thing lucky as a four-leaf clover, and as if it had some effect in clearing her sight, Molly looked down the south-facing slope and saw it tinged with faintest green. She put the crocus to her nose but smelled only a mild freshness, an odor no more showy than that of grass. But maybe enough to cover the scent of carrion. Her eyes came up and found Ray's watching her steadily.
2: "You think we could do it?"
1: "I know we could."
2: "It's a funny time to start talking that way when I'm on my way out."
1: "You don't have to stay out."
2: Sniffing the crocus, she put her right hand under the mackinaw until her fingers touched fur. The puff stiffened but did not turn or snap. She moved her finger softly along his back, willing him tame. For some reason, she felt as if she might bust out crying.
1: "Haven't you got any ambition to be the first white woman in 500 miles, Ray said.
2: Past and below him, 3 or 4 miles off, she saw the green slough darken under a driving cloud shadow and then brighten to a blue that flockered with little wind-whipped waves. She wondered what happened to the ice in a slough like that, whether it went on down the little flooded creeks to add to the jams in the white mud and swift current, or whether it just rose to the surface and gradually melted there. She didn't suppose it would be spectacular like the breakup in the river. Mama and Dad would think we'd lost our minds, she said. How much would we have to borrow? Maybe 6 or 8,000. Oh, Lord. She contemplated the sum, a burden of debt heavy enough to pin them down for life. She remembered the winter, 6 months of unremitting slavery and imprisonment. She lifted the crocus and laid it against Ray's dark, scarred cheek. You should never wear lavender, she said, and giggled at the very idea, and let her eyes come up to his and stared at him, sick and scared. All right, she heard herself say, if it's what you want. And that was Carry On Spring by Wallace Stegner from Great Short Stories of the World, selected by the editors of Reader's Digest. You are listening to Classic and Contemporary Short Stories on Sun Sounds of Arizona. I'm Linda Primavera. The next story is from the same book, The Happy Prince by Oscar Wilde. High above the city on a tall column stood the statue of the Happy Prince. He was gilded all over with thin leaves of fine gold. For eyes, he had two bright sapphires, and a large red ruby glowed on his sword hilt. He was very much admired indeed. He is as beautiful as a weathercock, remarked one of the town councillors, who wished to gain a reputation for having artistic tastes. Only not quite so useful, he added, fearing lest people should think him unpractical, which he really was not. Why can't you be like the Happy Prince? Asked a sensible mother of her little boy who was crying from the moon. The Happy Prince never dreams of crying for anything. I am glad there's someone in the world who is quite happy, muttered a disappointed man as he gazed at the wonderful statue. He looks just like an angel, said the charity children as they came out of the cathedral in their bright scarlet cloaks and their clean white pinafores. How do you know? Said the mathematical master. You have never seen one. Ah, but we have in our dreams, answered the children, and the mathematical master frowned and looked very severe, for he did not approve of children dreaming. One night there flew over the city a little swallow. His friends had gone away to Egypt 6 weeks before, but he had stayed behind, for he was in love with the most beautiful reed. He had met her early in the spring as he was flying down the river after a big yellow moth, and had been so attracted by her slender waist that he had stopped to talk to her. "Shall I love you?" said the swallow, who liked to come to the point at once, and the reed made him a low bow. So he flew round and round her, touching the water with his wings and making silver ripples. This was his courtship, and it lasted all through the summer. "It is a ridiculous attachment," twittered the other swallows. "She has no money and far too many relations," and indeed the river was quite full of reeds. Then, when the autumn came, they all flew away. After they had gone, he felt lonely and began to tire of his lady love. "She has no conversation," he said, "and I'm afraid that she is a coquette, for she's always flirting with the wind." And certainly, whenever the wind blew, the reed made the most graceful curtsies. "I admit that she is domestic," he continued, "but I love traveling, and my wife, consequently, should love traveling also." "Will you come away with me?" he said finally to her, but the reed shook her head, she was so attached to her home. "You have been trifling with me," he cried. "I am off to the pyramids. Goodbye," and he flew away. All day long he flew, and at night time he arrived at the city. "Where shall I put up?" he said. "I hope the town has made preparations." Then he saw the statue on the tall column. "I will put up there," he cried. "It is a fine position with plenty of fresh air." So he alighted just between the feet of the Happy Prince. "I have a golden bedroom," he said softly to himself as he looked round, and he prepared to go to sleep. But just as he was putting his head under his wing, a large drop of water fell on him. "What a curious thing," he cried. "There's not a single cloud in the sky. The stars are quite clear and bright, and yet it is raining. The climate in the north of Europe is really dreadful. The reed used to like the rain, but that was merely her selfishness." Then another drop fell. "What is the use of a statue if it cannot keep the rain off?" he said. "I must look for a good chimney pot," and he determined to fly away. But before he had opened his wings, a third drop fell, and he looked up and saw. Ah, what did he see? The eyes of the Happy Prince were filled with tears, and tears were running down his golden cheeks. His face was so beautiful in the moonlight that the little swallow was filled with pity. "Who are you?" he said. "I am the Happy Prince." "Why are you weeping, then?" asked the swallow. "You have quite drenched me." "When I was alive and had a human heart," answered the statue, "I did not know what tears were, for I lived in the palace of Sanssouci, where Sara was not allowed to enter. In the daytime I played with my companions in the garden, and in the evening I led the dance in the great hall. Round the garden ran a very lofty wall, but I never cared to ask what lay beyond it. Everything about me was so beautiful. My courtiers called me the happy prince, and happy indeed I was, if pleasure be happiness. So I lived, and so I died. And now that I am dead, they have set me up here so high that I can see all the ugliness and all the misery of my city. And though my heart is made of lead, yet I cannot choose but weep.
3: What? Is he not solid gold? Said the swallow to himself. He was too polite to make any personal remarks out loud.
2: Far away, continued the statue in a low musical voice, far away in a little street there's a poor house. One of the windows is open, and through it I can see a woman seated at a table. Her face is thin and worn, and she has coarse red hands, all pricked by the needle, for she is a seamstress. She is embroidering passion flowers on a satin gown for the loveliest of the queen's maids of honor to wear at the next court ball. In a bed in the corner of the room, her little boy is lying ill. He has a fever and is asking for oranges. His mother has nothing to give him but river water, so he is crying, "Swallow, swallow, little swallow, will you not bring her the ruby out of my sword hilt? My feet are fastened to this pedestal, and I cannot move."
3: "I am waited for in Egypt," said the swallow. "My friends are flying up and down the Nile and talking to the large lotus flowers. Soon they will go to sleep in the tomb of the great king. The king is there himself in his painted coffin. He is wrapped in yellow linen and embalmed with spices. Round his neck is a chain of pale green jade, and his hands are like withered leaves."
2: "Swallow, swallow, little swallow," said the prince, "will you not stay with me for one night and be my messenger? The boy is so thirsty and the mother so sad."
3: "I don't think I like boys," answered the swallow. "Last summer, when I was staying on the river, there were two rude boys, the miller's sons, who were always throwing stones at me. They never hit me, of course. We swallows fly far too well for that, and besides, I come from a family famous for its agility, but still it was a mark of disrespect." But the happy prince looked so sad that the little swallow was sorry.
2: "It is very cold here," he said, "but I will stay with you for one night and be your messenger."
3: "Thank you, little swallow," said the prince.
2: So the swallow picked out the great ruby from the prince's sword and flew away with it in his beak over the roofs of the town. He passed by the cathedral tower where the white marble angels were sculptured. He passed by the palace and heard the sound of dancing. A beautiful girl came out on the balcony with her lover.
3: "How wonderful the stars are," he said to her, "and how wonderful is the power of love."
2: "I hope my dress will be ready in time for the state ball," she answered. "I have ordered passion flowers to be embroidered on it, but the seamstresses are so lazy." He passed over the river and saw the lanterns hanging to the masts of the ships. He passed over the ghetto and saw the old Jews bargaining with each other and weighing out money in copper scales. At last he came to the poorhouse and looked in. The boy was tossing feverishly on his bed, and the mother had fallen asleep, she was so tired. In he hopped and laid the great ruby on the table beside the woman's thimble. Then he flew gently round the bed, fanning the boy's forehead with his wings.
3: "How cool I feel," said the boy. "I must be getting better," and he sank into a delicious slumber.
2: Then the swallow flew back to the happy prince and told him what he had done.
3: "It is curious," he remarked, "but I feel quite warm now, although it is so cold."
2: "That is because you have done a good action," said the prince.
3: And the little swallow began to think, and then he fell asleep. Thinking always made him sleepy.
2: When day broke, he flew down to the river and had a bath.
3: "What a remarkable phenomenon," said the professor of ornithology as he was passing over the bridge. "A swallow in winter." And he wrote a long letter about it to the local newspaper. Everyone quoted it. It was full of so many words that they could not understand.
2: "Tonight I go to Egypt," said the swallow, and he was in high spirits at the prospect. He visited all the public monuments and sat a long time on top of the church steeple. Wherever he went, the sparrows chirruped and said to each other, "What a distinguished stranger," so he enjoyed himself very much. When the moon rose, he flew back to the happy prince. "Have you any commissions for Egypt?" he cried. "I am just starting."
3: "Swallow, swallow, little swallow," said the prince, "will you not stay with me one night longer?"
2: "I am waited for in Egypt," answered the swallow. "Tomorrow my friends will fly up to the second cataract. The river horse couches there among the bulrushes, and on a great granite throne sits the god Memnon.
3: All night long he watches the stars, and when the morning star shines, he utters one cry of joy, and then he is silent. At noon, the yellow lions come down to the water's edge to drink. They have eyes like green barrels, and their roar is louder than the roar of the cataract. "Swallow, swallow, little swallow," said the prince. "Far away across the city I see a young man in a garret. He's leaning over a desk covered with papers, and in a tumbler by his side there's a bunch of withered violets. His hair is brown and crisp, and his lips are red as a pomegranate, and he has large and dreamy eyes. He's trying to finish a play for the director of the theater, but he is too cold to write any more. There's no fire in the grate, and hunger has made him faint." "I will wait with you one night longer," said the swallow, who really had a good heart. "Shall I take another ruby?" "Alas, I have no ruby now," said the prince. "My eyes are all that I have left. They are made of rare sapphires. They were brought out of India 1,000 years ago. Pluck out one of them and take it to him. He will sell it to the jeweler and buyer wood and finish his play." "Dear prince," said the swallow, "I cannot do that," and he began to weep. "Swallow, swallow, little swallow," said the prince, "do as I command you." So the swallow plucked out the prince's eye and flew away to the student's garret. It was easy enough to get in, as there was a hole in the roof. Through this he darted and came into the room. The young man had his head buried in his hand, so he did not hear the flutter of the bird's wings, and when he looked up he found the beautiful sapphire lying on the withered violets. "I'm beginning to be appreciated," he cried. "This is from some great admirer. Now I can finish my play," and he looked quite happy. The next day the swallow flew down to the harbor. He sat on the mast of a large vessel and watched the sailors hauling big chests out of the hold with ropes. "Heave ahoy!" they shouted as each chest came up. "I'm going to Egypt," cried the swallow, but nobody minded, and when the moon rose he flew back to the happy prince. "I am come to bid you goodbye," he cried. "Swallow, swallow, little swallow," said the prince, "will you not stay with me one night longer?" "It is winter," answered the swallow, "and the chill snow will soon be here. In Egypt the sun is warm on the green palm trees, and the crocodiles lie in the mud and look lazily about them. My companions are building a nest in the temple of Baalbek, and the pink and white doves are watching them and cooing to each other. Dear prince, I must leave you, but I will never forget you, and next spring I will bring you back 2 beautiful jewels in place of those you have given away. The ruby shall be redder than a red rose, and the sapphire shall be as blue as the great sea." "In the square below," said the happy prince, "there stands a little match girl. She has let her matches fall in the gutter, and they are all spoiled. Her father will beat her if she does not bring home some money, and she is crying. She has no shoes or stockings, and her little head is bare. Pluck out my other eye and give it to her, and her father will not beat her." "I will stay with you one night longer," said the swallow, "but I cannot pluck out your eye. You would be quite blind then." "Swallow, swallow, little swallow," said the prince, "do as I command you." So he plucked out the prince's other eye and darted down with it. He swooped past the match girl and slipped the jewel into the palm of her hand. "What a lovely bit of glass!" cried the little girl, and she ran home laughing. Then the swallow came back to the prince. "You are blind now," he said, "so I will stay with you always." "No, little swallow," said the poor prince, "you must go away to Egypt." "I will stay with you always," said the swallow, and he slept at the prince's feet. All the next day he sat on the prince's shoulders and told him stories of what he had seen in strange lands. He told him of the red ibises who stand in long rows on the banks of the Nile and catch goldfish in their beaks, of the sphinx who is as old as the world itself and lives in the desert and knows everything, of the merchants who walk slowly by the side of their camels and carry amber beads in their hands, of the king of the mountains of the moon who is as black as ebony and worships a large crystal, of the great green snake that sleeps in a palm tree and has 20 priests to feed it with honey cakes, and of the pygmies who sail over a big lake on large flat leaves and are always at war with the butterflies. "Dear little swallow," said the prince, "you tell me of marvelous things, but more marvelous than anything is the suffering of men and of women. There is no mystery so great as misery. Fly over my city, little swallow, and tell me what you see there." So the swallow flew over the great city and saw the rich making merry in their beautiful houses while the beggars were sitting at the gates. He flew into dark lanes and saw the white faces of starving children looking out listlessly at the black streets.
2: Under the archway of a bridge, two little boys were lying in one another's arms to try and keep themselves warm. "How hungry we are," they said. "You must not lie here," shouted the watchman, and they wandered out into the rain. Then he flew back and told the prince what he had seen. "I am covered with fine gold," said the prince. "You must take it off, leaf by leaf, and give it to my poor. The living always think that gold can make them happy." Leaf after leaf of the fine gold the swallow picked off, till the happy prince looked quite dull and gray. Leaf after leaf of the fine gold he brought to the poor, and the children's faces grew rosier, and they laughed and played in the streets. "We have bread now," they cried. Then the snow came, and after the snow came the frost. The streets looked as if they were made of silver, they were so bright and glistening. Long icicles like crystal daggers hung down from the eaves of the houses. Everybody went about in furs, and the little boys wore scarlet caps and skated on the ice. The poor little swallow grew colder and colder, but he would not leave the prince. He loved him too well. He picked up crumbs outside the baker's door when the baker was not looking and tried to keep himself warm by flapping his wings. But at last he knew that he was going to die. He had just enough strength to fly up to the prince's shoulder once more. "Goodbye, dear prince," he murmured. "Will you let me kiss your hand?" "I am glad that you're going to Egypt at last, little swallow," said the prince. "You have stayed too long here, but you must kiss me on the lips, for I love you." "It is not to Egypt that I am going," said the swallow. "I am going to the house of death. Death is a brother of sleep, is he not?" And he kissed the happy prince on the lips and fell down dead at his feet. At that moment a curious crack sounded inside the statue as if something had broken. The fact is that the leaden heart had snapped right in two. It certainly was a dreadfully hard frost. Early the next morning the mayor was walking in the square below in company with the town councillors. As they passed the column he looked up at the statue. "Dear me, how shabby the happy prince looks," he said. "How shabby indeed," cried the town councillors, who always agreed with the mayor, and they went up to look at it. "The ruby has fallen out of his sword, his eyes are gone, and he is golden no longer," said the mayor. "In fact, he is little better than a beggar." "Little better than a beggar," said the town councillors. "And here is actually a dead bird at his feet," continued the mayor. "We must really issue a proclamation that birds are not to be allowed to die here," and the town clerk made a note of the suggestion. So they pulled down the statue of the happy prince. "As he is no longer beautiful, he's no longer useful," said the art professor at the university. Then they melted the statue in a furnace, and the mayor held a meeting of the corporation to decide what was to be done with the metal. "We must have another statue, of course," he said, "and it shall be a statue of myself." "Of myself," said each of the town councillors, and they quarreled. When I last heard of them, they were quarreling still. "What a strange thing," said the overseer of the workmen at the foundry. "This broken lead heart will not melt in the furnace. We must throw it away." So they threw it in a dust heap where the dead swallow was also lying. "Bring me the two most precious things in the city," said God to one of his angels. And the angel brought him the leaden heart and the dead bird. "You have rightly chosen," said God, "for in my garden of paradise this little bird shall sing forevermore, and in my city of gold the happy prince shall praise me." And that story was The Happy Prince by Oscar Wilde from Great Short Stories of the World, selected by the editors of Reader's Digest. The next story is from Best Love Stories from the National Storytelling Festival, The Walkin' Catfish by Doe McConnell. Eyes raised over there at Stony Point, close to Tucker's Knob. Seemed like all I ever done was hoe corn or fish, and I fished as much as I could. One day I was down there at John Mauck's old mill pond a-fishing and a-catching catfish. I was a-catching them fish as fast as I could, pulling them out one right after the other. I was throwing them over there on the bank behind me. After a while they quit biting, and I commenced a-stringing them up. All of them had gone, died, and got stiff, lying there in the hot sun, except one old catfish. He was going, whoosh, whoosh, whoosh, still a-breathing. Well, I just hung him on my stringing line and went on to the house. I started to clean them fish, but I tossed the old fish that was still a-breathing over in the grass. The next morning that old fish was still a-living. You know, I struck up an idea. I just thought I'd start training that old fish. I fixed him up a bucket of water, and I took him out of the water about 2 hours the first day, and about 3 hours the second day, and about 4 hours the next day, and I kept on a-workin' with him and a-workin' with him until I left him out all mornin'. Finally, I left him out all day, and about 4 hours the next day, and I kept on a-workin' with him and a-workin' with him until I left him out all mornin'. Finally, I left

I left the house for school each morning, and old Homer followed me right on down the road, just a wagon in the dirt. I would throw rocks at him to try to get him to go back to the house, but he wouldn't go. One day, as I was walking to school, I kept looking over my shoulder, and he was still a-wiggling there in the dirt, a-following me down the road. I got almost up to the schoolhouse, and as I crossed a little wooden bridge over a little creek, I looked back, and old Homer was nowhere in sight. I couldn't see him nowhere. I went back there and begun looking around that bridge, and there was a board that had broken and rotted and fell off that bridge. I looked down there through that hole, and there old Homer lay in the water, drowned. And that story was The Walking Catfish by Doe McConnell from Best Love Stories, told at the National Storytelling Festival.

And now from the world's shortest stories, edited by Steve Moss. Distressed by Dan Andrews. They say evil wears no face. Indeed, there was no emotion on his face. No flicker of empathy as he inflicted still more pain. Couldn't he see the terror in my eyes or the panic on my face? He calmly, even professionally, continued his dirty work, and then glibly spoke, "Rinse, please." And that was Distressed by Dan Andrews from the World's Shortest Stories, edited by Steve Moss. And that's the end of our Classic and Contemporary Short Stories program for today. 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I'm Linda Primavera, volunteer reader for Sun Sounds of Arizona. Thanks for joining me, and bye for now.

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Hello and welcome to the New York Times Magazine program. I'm Julie Mink, volunteer reader for Sun Sounds of Arizona. In this edition of the New York Times Magazine for September 6th, 2026, the cover story, The Summer the Ticks Took Over, a scientific and civilizational horror story. And then the context. Rachel Cusk's latest novel appears to savage a celebrity, but she has, once again, managed to turn herself into the victim. But first, The Summer the Ticks Took Over. This article was written by Benjamin Wallace. Do you know the revolting things a tick actually does after scurrying up your body? Once the bug is nestled in a warm, damp, often hidden spot where skin is thin and blood vessels are plentiful, two of its mouth parts saw through your skin to obtain an initial grip. Next, a third mouth part, a barbed straw called the hypostome, bores into you and begins oozing spit. This spit has a diabolical chemistry that lets the bug feed undetected. The saliva at once cements it in place, numbs the bite site, and secretes an anticoagulant to keep your blood flowing. For days, then, you supply the tick with its blood meal as it rhythmically alternates between drinking your vital fluid and injecting potentially germ-filled saliva into the bite cavity. The Lone Star tick, named for the white splotch on adult females' backs, shares these disgusting eating habits with the black-legged tick, more familiarly known as the deer tick, giver of Lyme disease, but is worse. It feels at home in a wider variety of habitats, from deep forest to suburban lawn. A deer tick can lay 1,000 to 3,000 eggs. A Lone Star can lay 5,000. Deer ticks merely wait in leaf litter or on a blade of grass for their next meal to brush past. Lone stars can sense a target up to 15 yards away and aggressively pursue their prey. The lone star has longer mouth parts which penetrate more deeply into flesh. A deer tick, once attached to you, can take 24 hours or longer to impart its Lyme payload, so there is time to pull it off in theory. A molecule called alpha-gal, which is present in a lone star saliva, can be in your blood almost instantly. This is a problem because it gives some victims a dangerous allergy to red meat called alpha-gal syndrome, and while Lyme is basically treatable in 95% of cases, says Sam Telford, a professor of infectious diseases and global health at the Cummings School of Veterinary Medicine at Tufts University, with alpha-gal, there's no treatment. Doctors advise people diagnosed with it to carry an EpiPen. Unfortunately, the lone star is ascendant. Lyme disease is more or less priced in as an entrenched risk of northeastern living at this point, but the more recent emergence of the lone star threat has punctured the delusion that we can just tough ticks out. Researchers at the University of Virginia published a study in November documenting the first known alpha-gal death. 2 weeks after going on a camping trip in 2024, Brian Paul Waitzel, a 47-year-old pilot for JetBlue and father of three, ate beef at a school barbecue in New Jersey and several hours later went into anaphylactic shock. Never knowing whether your next hamburger might be your last is a hugely attention-getting proposition, says Richard S. Ostfeld, a disease ecologist at the Carey Institute of Ecosystem Studies in Millbrook, New York. In 2023, three whole tick seasons ago, the Centers for Disease Control and Prevention estimated that nearly 500,000 Americans already had alpha-gal syndrome. There's reason to suspect that this number is wildly low. In states where the lone star is endemic, 24% of blood donor samples have tested positive for alpha-gal antibodies. The tick itself, historically partial to the American South,
is now well established in the Northeast and the Upper Midwest. In places where the two top ticks overlap, it's starting to look as if the Lone Star could supplant the deer tick as the dominant species. And Ostfeld notes that the geographic reach of Lone Stars is not identical to that of deer ticks. New populations are being recruited into the world of fearing and loathing ticks. One of those new populations, upsettingly for people who have long assured themselves that glass, steel, and pavement are a moat against woodsy threats, is the Amtrak Corridor city dweller. In places like Washington, Philadelphia, and even New York, programs to increase urban green space, combined with complacency among tick-oblivious urbanites, have made a surge in metropolitan tick-borne illnesses increasingly likely. In June, the New York Times reported that ticks were present in most New York City parks and that people in both Staten Island and the Bronx had been infected with Lyme disease after being bitten. According to researchers with Columbia's Eco-Epidemiology Lab, which has been collecting specimens in the five boroughs for several years, Brooklynites in Prospect Park, where there are relatively few ticks, expressed the most anxiety about the bugs. Noah Edelman, an undergraduate researcher on Columbia's team, had been doing these tick drags for 3 years without being bitten, but in July, in a Staten Island park, he felt an itch on the back of his waist and found an adult Lone Star attached there. He then experienced firsthand how dangerously unprepared most medical facilities are to treat this new threat. At an urgent care center on Manhattan's Upper West Side, he was prescribed doxycycline, the standard antibiotic for Lyme, but one that is irrelevant to alpha-gal. "I was like, why are you giving me this?" he says. They're like, "Well, this is our protocol for tick bites." Conventional wisdom about ticks, in other words, is clearly lagging the fast-changing reality on the ground. From 2004 to 2016, reported cases of tick-borne diseases in the United States doubled. 4 out of 5 of those were Lyme. Nearly 500,000 Americans are estimated to be treated for it each year, but 7 tick-borne maladies not previously reported in the United States also made their debuts. Ticks now account for 4 out of 5 vector-borne, which is to say bug-delivered illnesses in the country. In April, the CDC reported that emergency room visits from people bitten by ticks were up 50% from a year earlier and were the highest in a decade in most parts of the country. On August 18th, with 13 days still to go in the month, August numbers were already higher than for any full August on record. And in the Lone Star era, even summer's end doesn't bring relief. The threat of deer ticks and Lyme disease fades as fall arrives. But later summer and fall are precisely when the giant masses of eggs birthed by Lone Star ticks begins to hatch. In other words, the worst part of the worst season of the worst year yet for the tick threat is just getting started. And it's possible we'll look back on this as the good old days. The bug situation is getting out of hand. Every year there are more of them, more kinds of them in more places. Ticks, a tiny kin of scorpions and spiders, are just one plague. New bugs arrive in the United States as stowaways on the cargo planes and fast container ships that ply the world's ever more hyperactive commerce networks. They threaten to make our lives into waking nightmares with B-movie titles like Giant Needle Ants, the Asian needle ant, which has a venom-dispensing stinger that can trigger anaphylaxis in people. Flying spiders, the cold-tolerant yellow and black Joro spider, which can sail through the air when young and later grows into a palm-size arachnid. Giant snails, the giant African land snail, carrier of rat lungworm, which can put you in a coma.
For now, though, it is the tick century, when a worrisome and potentially dangerous but forgettable in-the-moment nuisance seems inescapably everywhere all at once. Climate change, suburbanization, and increasingly overlapping populations of people, mice and deer, have led to more days each year when you might run into a tick, more places where you might have that encounter, and more health problems it might inflict. And because the main drivers of the tick takeover are human-made, ticks embody a creeping sense that we did this to ourselves, that a reckoning is here. Ticks, as much as they are a vector for exotic diseases, have in the post-pandemic era burrowed into our psyches as the carriers and transmitters of a raft of civilizational anxieties. Anxieties about fast-onset epidemics we aren't ready for, about poorly understood illnesses like post-treatment Lyme disease syndrome that defy simple diagnosis but come amid a worldwide explosion in autoimmune disorders, about the long arm of climate change. Ticks have become thieves of our ease and joy, tainting our cherished hiking spots and vacation destinations, replacing a carefree relationship with nature with the menace of a sneaky, spreading, ever-shifting foe. Not every tick carries pathogens. Roughly half of adult deer ticks in the Northeast have Lyme. Even those that do don't successfully infect every victim. But the peril is real. The Lone Star, whose bite can change your life, can also give you diseases that, at their worst, can lead to hospitalization, organ failure, or even death, such as tularemia, rabbit fever, bourbon virus, ehrlichiosis, and heartland virus. The deer tick, bearer of the Lyme-causing Borrelia burgdorferi bacterium, can also carry the microbes that induce the equally serious babesiosis, anaplasmosis, and ehrlichiosis, the dangerous virus that causes powassan, and even the molecule that can trigger alpha-gal syndrome. It's really a Pandora's box of infection, Thomas Daniels, who runs the Fordham Tick Index, says of the deer tick. Other ticks on the rise include the Asian longhorn tick, which can give you ehrlichiosis, the Gulf Coast tick, spotted fever rickettsiosis, and the American dog tick, Rocky Mountain spotted fever. To people with trust issues, ticks are nature's deep state, an insidious network of scarcely visible malefactors poised to wreak havoc in our lives. A tale circulated online by the Maha Moms Coalition, among others, holds that Big Pharma has been dumping boxes of ticks on Midwestern farms to amplify demand for a forthcoming Lyme vaccine. Another conspiracy theory suggests that the Gates Foundation, which has funded research into cattle ticks, is somehow behind the rise of alpha-gal syndrome with the secret agenda of promoting veganism. Most persistent is the idea that the Lyme epidemic began as a lab leak from Plum Island, the site of an animal disease research center on Long Island Sound, and, as tick truthers would have it, of a secret military program to engineer ticks as bioweapons. Health Secretary Robert F. Kennedy Jr. has deemed the bioweapon origin story highly likely, and in December, the House of Representatives passed an amendment written by Chris Smith, a Republican from New Jersey, that would require the Government Accountability Office to investigate whether the Cold War-era Department of Defense weaponized ticks with Lyme disease. It's possible to dismiss these paranoid theories, all have been debunked, without ignoring the concern that fuels them. Why, more than half a century after a cluster of ailing children in Lyme, Connecticut, first drew our attention to the problem of tick-borne disease, is it only getting worse? Why can't science solve this problem? We could, of course, just kill all the deer. Where there are deer, there are ticks. A tick is generally born free of pathogens, but eats three blood meals in its 2 to 3 year lifespan.
For the first two of those meals, the deer tick typically feeds on small animals, which serve as the primary reservoir for the microbe that causes Lyme. When a tick feeds on an infected animal, the tick can become infected in turn. Deer are not themselves hosts for the Lyme-causing agent, but they are integral to the Lyme epidemic and other tick-borne health problems because they provide deer ticks and lone stars with their mating grounds and their final largest blood meal, the one that enables them to lay their vile blobs of tick caviar and multiply en masse. Soon after, the tick dies. People may fret about ticks, but ticks aren't thinking about people. A person who is bitten just had the bad luck to cross paths with a tick that might have preferred a rodent or a deer. As part of his doctoral research in 1986, Telford oversaw an experiment on Great Island, a peninsula on Cape Cod that shrank the deer population by more than 80%. The upshot, reducing deer can reduce ticks, but only when done to an extreme degree. Among other reasons, if you kill only, say, half a herd, ticks will just concentrate on the remaining deer. It's more bang for your buck to go after the reproductive host, Telford says. There has already been one deer genocide, more or less. Before 1800, as many as 30 million white-tailed deer roamed North America. There were swarms of ticks, too, but fewer people to run into them. Peter Kalm, a Nordic naturalist, noted that the very disagreeable insect he encountered during his travels across the continent in the 1700s may, in the future, cause the inhabitants of this land great damage unless a method is discovered which will prevent it from increasing at such a shocking rate. Then vast tracts of forest gave way to farms, and with hunting unregulated, the white-tailed population plummeted to fewer than 300,000. Ticks in the first half of the 20th century were not a problem. But as farmland was reforested, human sprawl eliminated natural predators and increased edible vegetation. Milder winters let more fawns survive to adulthood. As a result, white-tailed populations have exploded back to around 30 million. In response, the idea of mass deer slaughter has been revived. In 2014, the Department of Agriculture and the Long Island Farm Bureau announced a plan to kill as many as 9,000 deer. In a government-sanctioned cull, typically done at night when people are scarce and deer are active, a sharpshooter can do things sometimes forbidden in recreational hunting, like putting out corn as bait and outfitting a rifle with a suppressor so killing one deer doesn't alert its peers. A participating sharpshooter later described in a blog post the devastation of the disintegrating bullets he used, often turning the entire skull into jelly. Afterward, men in Tyvek suits field-dressed the animals. The venison went to food pantries. But decimating a local herd is a very tall order. Outside of islands and peninsulas, most places have unpredictably dynamic deer populations. For every deer you kill or sterilize, another might arrive from elsewhere. Sterilization is expensive, labor-intensive, and unpopular. Increasingly, deer are in densely populated places where hunting isn't allowed. And the politics of killing deer, our Bambis, our Rudolphs, are more daunting still. In Long Island's planned deer massacre of 2014, for instance, only 192 deer were killed in the end after pushback that included, just in East Hampton, a petition, a rally, and lawsuits. A year later, the town paid a contractor $190,000 to sterilize more than 200 does and bucks, only to abandon the experiment amid complaints about taxes and animal cruelty and a lawsuit from a wildlife advocacy group. The surge in Lone Star ticks, an ominous development in virtually all respects, has nonetheless awakened among battle-scarred veterans of the deer wars hope of ending the stalemate.
That became a game changer, says Tony DiNicola, a wildlife ecologist in Connecticut who founded White Buffalo, the nonprofit that the village of East Hampton hired to sterilize its deer 12 years ago. You get arthritic symptoms or Lyme disease, that sucks for you, but you might end up dead? The political conversation has really changed. It's worth noting that an alpha-gal allergy can, in many cases, eventually fade if a victim steers clear of meat for a while. In any case, deer aren't the only bad actors here. Of the small rodents that serve as the Lyme-producing microbe's primary reservoir, the white-footed mouse in particular has proliferated near people for the same climate and habitat reasons as ticks. It's a problem that's particularly acute in a place like the Hamptons, where the iconic prit hedges are welcoming to mice. Do something about mice, one idea goes, and you can do something about deer ticks at least. Mice play a less important role in the diet of lone stars. The proposed mouse solutions are less violent than the deer solution. A group at the Tufts Veterinary School is testing an anti-Lyme antibiotic that could be carpet-bombed in areas dense with mice, says Lyndon Hugh, a professor of medicine and microbiology at Tufts Medical School, who is involved with the project and would target just Lyme, bypassing public health concerns about encouraging broader antibiotic resistance. Another group at MIT is working to genetically engineer Lyme-immune white-footed mice with the idea of releasing tens of thousands of them in a 100-square-mile Lyme epicenter to replace the local mice population and block the transmission of Lyme to ticks. The MIT scientists are hoping to try this on Nantucket and Martha's Vineyard and have been meeting with people there for a decade to engage the community. There are communities that are so ravaged by Lyme disease, says Joe Buckthal, the project's research director, that they're open-minded. While they might not consider it for anything else, they're willing to consider an ecological intervention, like a genetically modified organism, in that context. The science is impressive, but reality rarely cooperates. The areas dense with problem mice tend to be the areas dense with people, an approach that requires door-to-door canvassing of homeowners for permission to deploy a drug is challenging. Getting white-footed mice to reproduce on command turns out to be hard. Complex regulations govern the introduction of genetically engineered animals, and GMOs at scale may well be an even tougher sell to the general public than a deer bloodbath. Optimism under these conditions is not necessarily warranted. Shelter Island off the coast of eastern Long Island has a lot of deer and a lot of ticks and is theoretically the kind of small, self-contained place where deer could be controlled. Shelter Islanders eat ticks for breakfast, Julia Weisenberg said, laughing a little. Weisenberg, who has a PhD in linguistics, has taken ticks as her personal enemy. She hunts deer and is a certified nuisance wildlife control operator, provides game butchering services for the town, teaches hunter education, and sits on the town's deer and tick committee. In late July, she was in a field setting up archery targets, including a foam deer and a foam wild turkey, each painted with a white spot to mark the vital organs. Most likely, no one on the island is as habitually on guard against ticks as Weisenberg, who sends her hunting clothes to a company called Insect Shield to have them soaked in permethrin, but the mowed grass and desiccating sunshine here that day were inhospitable to ticks, so she had sprayed her feet and legs with an insecticide and was risking shorts and Crocs. The free adult archery class she was about to teach was sponsored by Shelter Island's recreation program. She also teaches youth archery classes, and her hope is that some small percentage of her students will get hooked and become bow hunters. But just keeping the island's white-tailed deer population stable at its estimated 700
requires killing at least 300 annually, and much of the island isn't huntable because of its housing density. She was pretty sure that the 8-year-round residents who would attend the day's classes were motivated more by fun than pest control. But a lot of them don't like ticks, I can tell you that, she said. From 2017 to 2022, according to the CDC, Suffolk County, which includes Shelter Island, had the highest number of suspected cases of alpha-gal syndrome of any county in the United States. In 2023, it had the highest number of new cases of Lyme disease in the country, and in May, the first known case in New York of the tick-borne Bourbon virus, a potentially lethal infection that can bring on multiple organ failure, was reported in Suffolk County. Some Long Island landscapers now wear pantyhose under their clothes to stave off ticks. For people bitten by a tick, the general advice from Stony Brook Southampton Hospital's Regional Tick-Borne Disease Resource Center and Clinic, as from most experts, is to seek medical care only if a rash or flu-like symptoms develop. Long Island is not only lousy with ticks, it maps the Gothic story of the bug's rise to power. Years before Lyme disease was named to describe what was at first mistaken as juvenile rheumatoid arthritis, locals on the East End had a name for the rashes and mysterious joint swelling that some residents experienced: Montauk Knee. It was on Shelter Island in 1981 that a microbiologist named Jorge Benach gathered the ticks in which the bacterium responsible for Lyme would first be identified. And the mere 3 miles separating Plum Island and mainland Long Island's East End is the kernel of proximity around which the There Are No Coincidences crowd has wrapped its lab-leaked bioweapon theory. Shelter Island's booming popularity over the past decade has meant more land cleared, more building, more people, more deer and rodents, and therefore more ticks. Ticks, in turn, are starting to alter the character of the Hamptons and other vacation spots on the East Coast. Erin McGinty, an allergist in East Hampton, has had a seasonal patient tell her she is going to stop coming to the Hamptons in favor of staying in Florida year-round. Florida has ticks, too. They just aren't nearly as big of a problem. Why would people want to come vacation here when they have to worry about getting bitten by ticks out on the golf course and in their backyard, when there's other places they could go where there aren't ticks? On Martha's Vineyard, restaurants now offer alpha-gal safe menus, and fears of alpha-gal syndrome, Bloomberg reported, are depressing Airbnb bookings. It's not just a problem for elite coastal enclaves. As The New Yorker reported this summer, the syndrome now threatens farmers, ranchers, hunters, and foresters across the South and the Midwest. Weisenberg's archery students arrived and took their places on a line 12 yards from the targets. A whistle sounded. Arrows flew. During a break, a woman named Gina, who had lived on the island for 49 years and signed up for the archery class with family members, told me she had been bitten by 6 ticks this summer alone. She had Lyme disease in the past, and she knew all about its bearer. "There's a difference between larval ticks and ticks," she said. "This is going to sound sick. I've had well over 100 larval ticks by walking into a tick's nest. I saw them. It was like hordes of soldiers coming over a hill." Her husband, Jerry, looked at my ankles disapprovingly. "Are you sprayed?" Like Weisenberg, he sends his clothes away to be treated with permethrin. "The whole family's gotten Lyme disease," Jerry said. As we stood there, his son-in-law, Corey, who was wearing flip-flops, found a tiny tick on his toe. Another archer said that her mother once had Lyme and that she herself once had Rocky Mountain spotted fever. Her friend volunteered that she'd had Lyme and that her mother has alpha-gal. For a time, Weisenberg hoped that devices called 4-posters might provide a partial solution to the tick scourge.
Four posters feature troughs baited with corn. When a deer bends to eat, its head passes through paint rollers that coat its head and neck with permethrin, repelling ticks. The devices have their own drawbacks. Deer ignore the less caloric corn in years when acorns are abundant or squirrels get to the corn first. The devices are also expensive and you need a lot of them, but they can significantly reduce tick counts. From 2008 to 2019, Shelter Island had four posters deployed, and during the first three of those years, a Cornell study showed that the average number of nymphs, the tick life stage responsible for the most disease transmission, counted during a single drag fell to 18 from 440. But starting in 2020, regulations from New York's Department of Environmental Conservation required that the town get permission of every landowner within 745 feet of a feeder. Goodbye, four posters. Weisenberg now sees tick management as a losing battle. These days, she focuses more on educating people. Visiting schools, she wears a tick costume she made out of cardboard using hand-painted black pool noodles for the legs, and hands out of tick plushies. It's about managing personal risk, she says. Mowing the lawn, spraying your skin, doing routine tick checks, staying out of the woods. It's very constraining, she says. It's kind of depressing. I just want to take a moment now to remind you that you are listening to the New York Times Magazine program. I'm Julie Mink, volunteer reader for Sun Sounds of Arizona. It's tempting to go where ticks are not, but ticks are a big problem in Africa, Asia, and Europe too, and have been found everywhere on Earth, including Antarctica, thanks to migratory penguins. The least ticky place in the mainland United States is West Texas, and the least ticky non-frigid countries in the world are in Oceania. Before you start pulling up Zestimates for Lubbock real estate or mood boarding your Australian dream bunker, though, you'll want to Google West Texas plus Black Widow and Queensland plus Coastal Taipan. But total bug hegemony may not be inevitable. Science offers the glimmer of a more realistic path forward. Moderna is developing an mRNA vaccine for Lyme disease. Another company is at work on a Lyme preventative monoclonal antibody shot. Each is in early clinical trials. The drug closest to commercial availability is a Lyme vaccine being jointly developed by Pfizer and a European vaccine company. It targets the same protein as Limerix, a vaccine that was sold from 1998 to 2002 before being withdrawn from the market amid claims about side effects and class action lawsuits alleging that it caused a type of arthritis. The new drug recently completed phase 3 trials, but FDA approval is uncertain. If the vaccine is approved, it will arrive in a larger, more Lyme-concerned market, but also in a world more mistrustful of vaccines, and with a likely 4-dose schedule, which could deter all but the most motivated patients. One of the most promising anti-Lyme drugs is a pill in its phase 2 trial that would give people the same tick protection that they've been giving their dogs for years via monthly beef chews, the anti-parasitic agent lotilaner, which targets the nervous system of ticks but not mammals. In an early study, the pill proved effective at killing ticks on people in less than 24 hours. Since Borrelia burgdorferi typically takes more than 36 hours to transmit from an attached tick, the pill could be highly protective against Lyme and possibly reduce babesiosis and anaplasmosis too. But for alpha-gal-bearing Lone Star ticks, Tufts Hugh, who is working with Tarsus Pharmaceuticals on the lotilaner pill, says the drug, being a neurotoxin, could potentially make them more dangerous by stimulating them to increase saliva production as they die.
This points to a larger problem with the current phase of pharmaceuticals, promising as it might be. All of these drugs target a single pathogen, the one that causes Lyme. Nationally, that remains the most widespread tick-related health problem, but it is quickly gaining competition. The future of the tick crisis already here is a tick polycrisis. But several tick experts perked up when mentioning what could be the Holy Grail, a vaccine to protect us not from this or that one-off affliction, but from ticks themselves. Recently, I visited a medical research building in New Haven, Connecticut, where a postdoctoral student keyed in a code to unlock the door to a small dark room, then opened a refrigerator labeled Insect Environment Chamber, and retrieved a couple of test tubes containing live adult deer ticks. "We're going to put them on you," says Dr. Errol Fickrig, chief of infectious diseases at the Yale School of Medicine. "You think we're kidding?" Fickrig studies vector-borne diseases, and in his lab we looked at the ticks through a microscope that made them 10 times larger. At first they were sluggish. "There's no blood in there," Fickrig said. "They get excited if you put your arm in there." I gripped the test tube under the microscope, and a tick scuttled across the field of view. These ticks had been grown in the lab from an egg mass and didn't carry pathogens. Part of what makes ticks so pernicious is that you often don't know they're on you. But because pathogen transmission from tick to host can take a day or longer, disrupting the feeding process is a route to possibly blocking that transmission. There has been evidence since the 1930s that some mammals acquire tick resistance. After guinea pigs have been repeatedly exposed to ticks, ticks are unable to feed properly on them, and gardeners and hikers in high-tick areas have reported not being too bothered by ticks. And those with this resistance have a local reaction to a tick bite. If you feel a tick the way you can feel a horsefly, you can ideally remove it before it can harm you. Fickrig, who did earlier work that was foundational to Limerix and eventually the new Pfizer vaccine, has spent more than a decade trying to figure out which proteins in a deer tick saliva account for the arsenal of stealth tactics, numbing, anti-clotting, and so on, that keep you unaware of a tick bite. The idea is to then develop a vaccine targeting them. Starting in 2021, working with Drew Weissman, the Nobel Prize-winning immunologist whose work was the basis for the mRNA coronavirus vaccines, he injected guinea pigs with a cocktail that produced the antibodies for 19 proteins. Infected deer ticks weren't able to feed properly on the animals or transmit the Lyme agent. "Much of the basic science is done," Fickrig said. Now his lab is working on finding the magic bullet, a smaller set of proteins that might suffice. One called SALP-14 is very good at inducing redness at the bite site, he said, and a target that induces redness by itself might be enough. The lab has also had promising results suggesting that the same targets would work against other ticks, including Lone Stars. The mRNA approach, in addition to letting the lab test many different targets in an efficient way, would offer more flexibility as novel tick-borne afflictions emerge. For a moment, I let myself imagine a world in which ever-multiplying ticks, always a new kind of tick, always a dangerous new cargo in its gut, simply cease to be a problem. That's the dream. A single vaccine that makes all tick-borne ailments irrelevant because it renders all ticks effectively harmless. But it's easy to say all that stuff, Fickrig said. It can take years to test all that stuff. And then Fickrig said something particularly unsettling. Ticks, which are currently the main vector of disease in the United States, are extremely important, he acknowledged. But only half of his lab is devoted to studying them. The other half is focused on mosquitoes, which worldwide are arguably the most important vector for disease. And because of climate change,
They, too, are making inroads in the United States, particularly in the South, where milder winters are allowing them to survive longer. Fikric started listing diseases previously unseen here that have begun cropping up in the United States. West Nile virus, Eastern equine encephalitis, malaria, dengue fever, Zika, chikungunya. Mosquito-borne diseases, he said, are becoming more important in the United States. This is the tick century, yes, but the century is young. Benjamin Wallace, who wrote this article, is the author of The Mysterious Mr. Nakamoto, a 15-year quest to unmask the secret genius behind crypto. He last wrote for the Times about philosophers working in the AI industry. And now I'll share with you the most highly recommended comment from one of the readers, and this comes from Jay Kittle in Ohio. A more practical approach is to restrict the massive slaughter of coyotes in eastern states. Allowing the coyote population to rise takes out a lot of rodents and reduces the population of deer. Coyotes don't prey on healthy adult deer, removing animals at risk for wasting disease, which is also a problem. Coyotes also take out weaker fawns. There is a group of hunters obsessed with killing coyotes. They focus on killing as many as possible in a single night. Posting online, they brag about using trail cameras and rifles with a mile range to take out a dozen or more animals a night. They portray themselves as protectors of the deer. A simple limit on coyote hunting, allowing for a bag limit during a hunting season, would bring about sanity and allow hunters of both deer and coyote to still pursue their game. Tick control is then a natural consequence of balanced populations of predators and prey, with humans playing a role. The heavy population of deer also damage crops and wreck forest ecosystems. Restore coyotes and bobcats. And now from the context section of the New York Times Magazine, Rachel Cusk tried to caricature Natalie Portman. She only caricatured herself. Her latest novel appears to savage a celebrity, but Cusk has once again managed to turn herself into the victim. This article was written by Paral Sengal. To accompany the startling news of this summer, the freakish weather, the apparent confirmation of the existence of diamond rain swirling inside Neptune, a slight minimalist novel has become unlikely tabloid fodder. The writer, Rachel Cusk's supposed portrayal of the actress Natalie Portman in Life of M, has been called a literary assassination and the literary scandal of the year. In the novel, an A-list actress known only as M invites a novelist to write her autobiography, which becomes the book we are reading. Portman and Cusk both live in Paris, where they are acquainted. The details closely mirror Portman's life and public statements, the frightening sexualization she experienced as a child actor, the pain of a public divorce, and are arranged in a careful, somber style to produce a portrait of the actress as a big, dumb doll, pampered and pretentious, wholly incapable of love, originality, moral consideration, even real feeling. Sealed away in her comfort and privilege, M possesses no relationship with reality or semblance of interior life. Her existence is a form of walking death. Cusk is well known for her sharp pen and slashing style, and no stranger to this very sort of scandal. She is a writer who can work up a fine fit of scorn for a pizza. It is like a smiling face. It assuages the fear of complexity by showing everything on its surface, she wrote in her memoir, The Last Supper, 2009. The initial run of that book was pulped when Cusk was sued for libel after a character in it recognized himself in an unflattering portrayal. The publisher settled the suit. Still,
Life of M has given some readers pause. The impression the novel leaves, according to the Telegraph, is of an author pulling the limbs off a person one by one, as a child might do to an insect, with no regard whatsoever for the creature's suffering or sense of self. Cusk has pointed out, in response, that artists frequently portray public figures without inciting such outrage. Fair enough. The Todd Haynes film, May-December, which Portman starred in and co-produced, was criticized for the liberties it took in its interpretation of the relationship between Mary Kay Letourneau and Vili Fualala. Furthermore, in the annals of literary treachery, Cusk's offenses seem relatively minor. Take any Saul Bellow novel, any Robert Lowell poem. Philip Roth caricatured his ex-wife, the actress Claire Bloom, in not one, but two novels, with details that were bagged and tagged from life. Cusk has said that she felt entitled to a story like Portman's because when famous people enter the public imagination, they become a kind of public property. It is part of the contract of fame. But if the author believes she is subject to special scrutiny among her contemporaries, it might be for the simple reason that fiction inspired by real-life figures has often been written in the service of adding complexity, depth, and humanity. See Curtis Sittenfeld's American Wife, 2008, on Laura Bush, or Gabrielle Zevin's Young Jane Young, 2017, on Monica Lewinsky. By now, the Roman a clef as a genre tends to provoke a set of familiar, slightly stale debates. Who owns the facts of a life? What is the relationship between artifice and reality, license and theft? What immunities does the artist possess? What does she claim? And my own question plaintively, must we, yet again? Can we agree that there are no definitive answers, but we promise to settle the issue once and for all the next time this debate rolls around? One doesn't want to trade in generalities, not when it comes to this case. It is Cusk one wants to talk about, the particularly and thorny ire she inspires, and the spirited defense. She keeps finding herself here, struggling to defend her work and eliciting such articles. In a recent interview with the New York Times, Cusk insisted that she hadn't expected any controversy, as blankly as Buster Keaton might mug for the camera before stepping on a rake. How, then, are we to understand her particular talent for trouble? I once heard Cusk speak in Paris, at the sort of literary event she is famous for skewering, those parades of authorly self-commodification. She spoke haltingly, weighing her words, and then suddenly veered off into an odd tangent. She envied those who perform menial work. Bus drivers, for example. Imagine the simplicity of those lives, I recall her saying, to go home and be done with work for the day. I copied down her words, marveling at the condescension. She had lost the room and seemed to know it. She vaped discreetly and slumped a little in her chair. Life hasn't been very fun for me. The unheralded martyrdom of the novelist. To understand Cusk and her relationship with criticism requires little in the way of literary detective work. She is one of those writers invested in her own mythology and often truthful about her motivations. For Cusk, a writer is someone trapped in childhood, trying to see its truth. In her essay collection, Coventry, 2019, she describes being punished for her outspokenness by her parents, who would stop speaking to her. She was sent to boarding school, which she seemed to interpret as exile. Banishment and silencing are her great themes and patterns. From the start, even her admirers could not deny her mix of scorn and compassion, as Hilary Mantel put it. Cusk's work has been repeatedly criticized for its snobbery and insistent, almost obsessive cruelty about other people's appearances and fat and fleshy bodies specifically. Her memoirs,
A Life's Work, 2001, and Aftermath, 2012, now regarded as feminist texts and praised for their honesty, had her branded as a sadist and narcissist. She was pilloried for admitting to the loneliness and difficulty of early motherhood, for exposing the private lives of her children, for being unfair to her ex-husband. My mode of autobiography has had come to an end, she said in a 2014 interview with The Guardian. I could not do it without being misunderstood and making people angry. She performed a vanishing act of sorts, returning with an entirely new style in her influential Outline trilogy, writing from an annihilated perspective through a narrator who seems to passively collect and report other people's stories. Outline is the essentially defensive position of saying, well, you can't hurt me because I don't exist anymore, Kusk said. The novels were praised for their innovation, for forging a form of storytelling without the contrivance of traditional character and plot. The novels were darkly funny, too, full of caricatures of other well-known novelists, reportedly Jonathan Franzen, Carl Ove, Knausgård, Damien Barr, gassing away with self-importance. In comparison, Life of M is a lost little book, undisciplined, unfocused, and instantly forgettable. The New Yorker deemed it Kusk's weakest novel. The true faults with the book turn out to be less ethical than technical. Kusk may have jettisoned the conventional narrative lumber of character and scene, but she replaced them with a series of pieties and poses all her own that, with time, have started to feel strained. The characters who sound the same and speak in portentous tones about fate and chance, the fetishistic descriptions of interiors, the inexplicable shifts in points of view. Stripped of the scandal, the book has little life of its own. It will fade, but some of the questions it raises about harm ought to linger. Kusk's champions insist Life of M isn't cruel or exploitative, but an exploration of cruelty, an invitation to consider, in complicated ways, the nature of exploitation. In this view, it is not Kusk, but the callow reader who is guilty of harm by projecting upon Portman her own feelings of affront, who is too stupid to see that it is not Kusk, but the narrator who is responsible for this cruel portrait. To the critic Molly Young, it seems impossible that a person of functional literacy could take The Life of M as an act of Kusk on Portman violence. Challenge accepted. Writing wounds. Why pretend otherwise? And why would the author render the subject of her novel so identifiable if, on some level, the attempt to wound wasn't meant to provide a spectacle, a frisson of its own? As for Kusk's claim that anyone in public life is fair game, let's see how she has set the terms when she was the vulnerable party. For she has written and spoken extensively, I've seen a version of herself she didn't recognize in the public imagination, seen her words twisted, the facts of her family life distorted, and her work misrepresented to suit a writer's ends. What words does she use? It is careless, self-congratulatory brutality, she has said. It is violence. Across much of Kusk's work, the artist is valorized as the person who dares to say what others cannot or will not. The artist is upsetting. She causes a scene. There is a totemic recurring episode in the Outline trilogy in which a strained moment between adults that seethes with unspoken tensions is suddenly interrupted by a child who, for reasons unknown even to herself, commits a magnificent and senseless act of destruction. The child rips her mother's dress, strikes a sibling, sends a glass shelf crashing to the floor. She makes visible what the adults would like to keep concealed. Her body and mind cannot hold the hypocrisy.
The child who felt banished for her outspokenness now by virtue of her vocation considers it her obligation to stand apart. There are so many writers who I rather unkindly think of as louvies who all hang out together, Cusk once said in an interview. And you can see that some writers' talents are fed by great exposure to society, and then there are others. Do you see that some writers' talents are fed by great exposure to society, and then there are others? D.H. Lawrence is a good example.

These essays about being disliked by her parents, by her readers, by her ex-husband, by her friends, that this performance of being shunned itself calls out for interrogation. We could interpret her insistence on her own unpopularity as proof of her worth. The more people complain about her, the more true she is being. To such an artist, any scandal becomes proof that she has struck gold, illuminated an unarticulated conflict, and paid the valiant price. Persecution becomes proof of integrity. Cusk's method has been to metabolize outrage into the energy required to create a new form. A character in Transit, her angriest novel and the one I love best, could be commenting on these cycles of creative repetition. We examine least what has formed us the most, and instead find ourselves driven blindly to reenact it. Maybe it's only in our injuries, he said, that the future can take root. Can it still? Life of M suggests that this cycle, this impulse to destructiveness, is no longer as generative as it once was. Portman, currently expecting her third child, has remained notably silent regarding Life of M. The only person directly involved in this affair to publicly express any distress or outrage has been, in fact, Cusk herself. An author justly acclaimed for her inventiveness has produced a scandal like no other. She is its perpetrator, victim, and beneficiary. Thank you very much for joining me for this edition of the New York Times Magazine. I'm Julie Mink, volunteer reader for Sun Sounds of Arizona. Please join me again for the New York Times Magazine program.

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1: Good morning, and welcome to Just One Thing. 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Rick Hansen, PhD, is a psychologist and New York Times best-selling author. He's been invited to speak at NASA, Oxford, Stanford, Harvard, and meditation centers worldwide. His books are available in 33 languages and include Making Great Relationships, Hardwiring Happiness, Just One Thing, and Mother Nurture. His work has been featured on the BBC, CBS, NPR, and other major media. And now,

0: just one thing. Are you basically okay? The practice. Notice you're all right right now. Why? To keep our ancestors alive, the brain evolved strong tendencies toward fear, including an ongoing internal trickle of unease. This little whisper of worry keeps you scanning your inner and outer worlds for signs of trouble. This background of unsettledness and watchfulness is so automatic that you can forget that it's there. So see if you can tune into tension, guarding, or bracing in your body, or a vigilance about your environment or other people, or a block against completely relaxing, letting down, letting go. Try to walk through an office or store that you know is safe without a molecule of wariness. It's really hard. Or try to sit at home for 5 minutes straight while feeling undefended, soft in your body, utterly comfortable in the moment as it is, at peace. This is almost impossible for most people. The brain's default setting of apprehensiveness is a great way to keep a monkey looking over its shoulder for something about to pounce. But it's a crummy way to live. It wears down well-being, feeds anxiety, depression, and makes people play small in life. Even worse, it's based on a lie. The muttering of fear tells you implicitly, watch out, bad things are happening you're not seeing. Don't ever think you're completely okay. Never let down your guard. But take a close look at this moment right now. You are probably all right. No one is attacking you. You are not drowning. No bombs are falling. There is no crisis. It's not perfect, but you're okay. By right now, I mean this instant. When we go into the future, we worry and plan. When we go into the past, we resent and regret. Threads of fear are woven into the mental tapestries of past and future. Look again at the thin slice of time that is the present. At this moment, are you basically okay? Is your breathing okay? Is your heart beating? Is your mind working? The answers are almost certainly yes. In daily life, it's possible to access this fundamental sense of all rightness even while getting things done. You're not ignoring real threats or issues or pretending that everything is perfect. It's not. But in the middle of everything, you can usually see that you're actually all right right now. How? Several times a day, notice that you're basically all right. You may want more money or love or simply salt for your French fries, or want less pain, heartache, or rush hour traffic. All very reasonable. But meanwhile, underneath all the to-ing and fro-ing, you are okay. The foundation of your activities is an aliveness and an awareness that is doing fine this second. There you are doing the dishes. notice that I'm all right now, and perhaps even say that softly in your mind. Or you are driving, I'm all right now. Or you're talking with someone, I'm all right now. Or doing emails or putting a child to bed, I'm all right now. Notice that while feeling all right now, you can still get things done and deal with problems. Fear and bad things will happen if you let yourself feel okay is unfounded. Let this sink in. You do not need to fear feeling all right. Sometimes you're really not all right. Maybe something terrible has happened, or your body is very disturbed, or your mind is very upset. Do what you can at these times to ride out the storm. But as soon as possible, notice that the core of your being is okay, like the quiet place 50 feet below a hurricane howling above the sea. Notice that you're actually all right now is not some kind of cosmic consciousness, nor laying some positive attitude over your life like a pretty veil. Instead, you are knowing a simple but profound fact. At this moment, I am all right. You are sensing the truth in your body, deeper than fear, that it is breathing and living and okay. You are recognizing that your mind is functioning fine, no matter how nutty and not fine the contents swirling through it are. Settling into this basic sense of okayness is a powerful way to build psychological resources and well-being. You're taking a stand for the truth and against the well-intended but deceptive biases of your own brain. You are listening to Just One Thing, Simple Practices for Resilience and Happiness, by Dr. Rick Hansen, brought to you by Sun Sounds of Arizona. And here's another. Are some things getting better? The practice. See progress. Why? There are always things that are getting worse. For example, over the past year, you've probably known someone who has become unemployed or ill or both. And there's more carbon in the atmosphere, inexorably heating up the planet. But if you don't recognize what's improving in your own life, then you feel stagnant or declining. This can foster what researchers called learned helplessness, a dangerously slippery slope. It typically takes only a few experiences of painful entrapment to create it, but many times as many counter-experiences to undo it. If you don't recognize whatever is getting better in the people around you, then you might feel more disappointed or despairing than you need to feel. And they might feel not seen, criticized, or why bother. If we don't see the positive trends in our world amidst the negative ones, such as, for many people, improved medical care and access to information, and less extreme poverty, then we'll get swallowed up by all the bad news and give up trying to make this world better. This is not looking through rose-colored glasses. The point is to see life as it is, particularly your own life, including the progress that is occurring. How? Be aware of the little ways you move forward each day, like getting to the bottom of a sink of dishes or to the end of a stack of emails. Knowing a little more when you go to bed than you did when you woke up. Earning a day's wages or a thank you or a nod of respect. Then consider a longer time frame. How have you moved forward over the past 12 months? What have you grown, built, and learned? What problematic things have you dropped? See some of the many ways that your material circumstances are better than they were a year ago, no matter if they have worsened in other ways. Notice any shrubs that have grown, fences mended, new clothes acquired, more earning power, improved net worth. See how things have improved in your relationships. To whom do you feel friendlier or closer or more trusting today than a year ago? And what's gotten better in a different sense? Stepping back from people who don't treat you that well. Recognize the sincere intentions, good efforts, and growing abilities in children you raise or teach, and in the people with whom you live and work. Consider our sweet, soft planet. Given your values, what's gotten better over the past 20 years, 50 years, 100 years, 1,000 years, 10,000 years? Sure, we face unprecedented challenges, but all the major problems our ancestors had to solve were by definition unprecedented when they first appeared. Would you rather deal with our global issues today or looking farther and farther back in time with Dickinsonian levels of poverty and misery throughout the 19th century, with millennia of feudal lords, widespread slavery, and commonplace abuse of women and children? Personally, I'm tired of the widespread meme, "In these dark times," however it gets expressed. It's ignorant, defeatist, and often used to further an agenda. Every time in human history has been dark in some regards and bright in many others. In 100 ways, daily life is better for the average person worldwide than it's ever been. Recognizing progress does not mean overlooking suffering and sorrow, misery and injustice. In fact, understanding the ways in which some things are getting better helps to bring encouragement and insight to the big pile of things that remain to be done. We've got our work cut out for us. But to keep going, we need to feel we're making headway. Take heart. Zigging and zagging, 3 steps forward and 2 steps back, slowly but surely, we can and will make our world a better place. You are listening to Sun Sounds of Arizona, bringing you Just One Thing: Simple Practices for Resilience and Happiness by Dr. Rick Hansen. And here comes another just one thing. Is it stuck? The practice. Let it flow. Why? In this just one thing, I'll focus on how to stay mindful and at peace with the ever-changing stream of consciousness and with the inevitable ups and downs of the body and the world, even with changes that are understandably heartaching and alarming. Mindfulness. By mindfulness, I mean sustained present moment awareness. This quality of remaining present can be directed at both the inner world and the outer one, and it can both narrow its focus and open wide. You are aware of sights and sounds, thoughts and feelings, sensations and desires, all passing through awareness without resisting or chasing anything. It's like sitting on the banks of a river, the stream of consciousness, watching all sorts of strange and interesting things carried along without hopping on board any one of them. To support this mindfulness, it helps to keep intending to stay present and to have self-compassion for what may be painful. While being mindful, you can also take action inside your mind and in the outer world. Mindfulness is not in conflict with helping yourself grow from your experiences or with trying to make the world a better place. In the pie chart of internal causes that make people miserable, two of the largest slices are rumination, lost in thought, spinning in worries and regrets and grievances, and resisting what is. A stability of mindfulness stops rumination like a circuit breaker. It also lets you accept your inner experiences and outer circumstances as they are. You can still try to improve them, but without adding negative reactions of tension, woulda, coulda, shoulda, recrimination, and contraction. Time passing. Life is like a rope of time passing through your hands. When you add negative reactions to life, that's like squeezing the rope and burning your fingers. If you resist other people or the fact that you're stuck in an airport and your flight is late or that you have poor Wi-Fi or whatever it is, you can get yourself wound up and make things worse. Events and experiences may be unfortunate or painful, but that itself is not suffering. It's our aversion, our resistance to events and experiences that creates friction and thus suffering. Similarly, if you try to hold onto pleasurable experiences, that is futile and painful as well. Any moment of experience is utterly impermanent. So trying to cling to any experience is both frustrating and a doomed strategy for lasting happiness. Even most of physical reality is continually changing, from the quicksilver quivering of quantum foam to the slow waltzes of galaxies over billions of years. People come and people go, all the more precious for their inevitable passing. Sometimes you're up and sometimes you're down. In the metaphor of the eight worldly winds from Tibet, there will be gain and loss, praise and blame, fame and scandal, and pleasure and pain. If you let them flow, you can ride the waves of life with gratitude and grace, and without drowning. How? One of the great lessons for me in young adulthood was the necessity of feeling my feelings. In effect, I had been numb below the head, and I needed to wake down, not just wake up. As you steady in present moment awareness, you can better tolerate painful feelings since you're not so identified with them or overwhelmed by them. Yes, sometimes we need to step away from what's too much to bear, and that's okay. I needed to pour out my own bucket of tears, one spoonful at a time. But it will gradually get easier, and your own bucket will eventually empty. In particular, try to disengage from recurring or complicated thoughts, since that's where we usually get stuck. If you focus on the body sensations and the feelings of whatever upsets you, and have a sense of letting them go, perhaps in rhythm with exhaling and relaxing, they usually release within minutes or less. They may come back, but as you repeatedly associate troubling psychological material with an untroubled field of awareness and gently encourage it to flow through you and out of you, it will probably ease somewhat, and perhaps entirely. One way to help yourself in all this is to take a bird's eye view of your thoughts and feelings and be aware of your body as a whole. This tends to activate neural networks on the sides of your brain that support the sense of letting things be as they are without adding a lot of mental chatter and me, myself, and I to them. Meanwhile, neural activity decreases in the midline neural cortices that enable rumination and resisting the present by getting caught up in the future and the past. A simple practice. For a few breaths or longer, try this simple practice. It will help you to open to your experience, let it flow, and accept a changing world. You can do this as part of a meditation or in everyday life while you're in a meeting, stuck in traffic, or watching the news. Focus on the sensations of one or more breaths from beginning to end. Sensations around your nose or mouth, in your diaphragm, and in the rising and falling of the rib cage. Stay aware of the feeling of breathing as other sensations move through awareness. Staying aware of breathing as sounds change around you, as thoughts and feelings come and go. Stay in touch with the sensations of breathing while letting all experiences flow through awareness. Get a sense of your body as a whole as you breathe. If your attention focuses on just one part of it, keep widening your awareness to include the whole body. Relax and abide as a whole body breathing. Thoughts and feelings pass through awareness without pushing them away or following them as you rest in the sense of your whole body. You've been listening to Just One Thing, Simple Practices for Resilience and Happiness by Dr. Rick Hansen, brought to you by Sun Sounds of Arizona. 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
1: So if you're just joining us,
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1: We're in the middle of a conversation with Jeff Thompson, Beth Gustin, and Robin Ennis.
3: Sometimes we feel like we're in spaces where we feel like we don't deserve to be here or we're not doing enough.
4: Give yourself permission to change your goal. What you start out doing may not be what you end up doing, and you may find you like much better what you end up doing.
5: Pat yourself on the back. It's okay to do that. So many times people say, oh, you're tooting your own horn, and, well, toot your own horn. I believe in doing that because you spend most of your time with yourself anyways. It's really hard to recognize your own accomplishments.
3: It is. If you're critical and hard on yourself.
4: I think even if you're not, sometimes if we have a really big goal that we're trying to work towards, we don't always see just how much progress we've made towards it. Even though we know we've been working on it, we don't have anything tangible to show for it sometimes.
3: That's true. That's why it's good to make it like we did that one such topic about making into SMART goals, smaller goals to help you understand that you're reaching your bigger goal.
4: And if you missed that topic, a SMART goal is a goal that is specific, measurable, achievable, realistic, and time-bound or has a time frame with which to reach it. Hence, SMART.
5: Kind of like, I'm going to be on time to record this podcast.
3: Yeah, I was on time. Yep.
4: I was a minute late.
3: It's interesting that the year's coming to an end, especially with it being September. And so this has caused us to really dive into what the past 3 or 5 years has looked like for each one of us. And so we challenge you all to make that same step. I think it can help us all put things in perspective to where we've gone and where we want to go. Because in life, there's no stopping point for growing, no matter how old you are.
4: I agree with that. I hope that we never stop growing and learning, because I think when we do, then we become very stagnant.
5: I think like our last podcast that we put out, I think growing is the same thing we were doing there, is realizing the realities and adjusting to them.
4: Yeah.
3: And I think people who stop growing or realizing, Beth, like you said, they get stagnant, but also too, some people can get bitter about life if they feel bitter, or even maybe not bitter, because actually I was talking about this with one of my clients. So not bitter, but maybe depressed. That's the word that one of my clients mentioned, is
5: negative
3: or negative. Yeah. Falling, where you feel like, hey, I'm falling into the same routine. I'm doing stuff over and over again. There's nothing new happening, you know, and even as a result of falling into the old routine, some of those things that you used to do or enjoy, you kind of stop doing them because you are starting to feel depressed that there's nothing causing you excitement.
4: I relate to that because my birthday is in October. And so right around, about mid-September, I start doing a pretty in-depth life review and accomplishment review. And it almost inevitably goes to, and you're not where you thought you'd be, are you? It's funny because I don't even know I'm doing it until I'm like looking kind of back at the past couple of days. I'm like, well, I've been in kind of a more negative place. Why is that? And I'm feeling like I'm not accomplishing a lot. Why is that? And I'm like, because your birthday is coming up. We do this every year. But it's interesting because it does force me to look at what's actually gone well as well and where I'm at with my goals. But I do find birthdays for me interesting because I do the same thing where I look back and get very down on myself sometimes because I haven't achieved what I thought I would.
5: I look back, let's say, the last 5 years and talk about podcasting and stuff. I used to, a lot of people probably recognize that Blind Abilities used to put out 10 podcasts a month, and now I'm down to 3-4. But to tell you the truth, I'm a lot happier guy because I found that living, doing, and other things in my life are more important in a sense that I enjoy woodworking. I enjoy yard work in a sense, not love it, but, you know, I enjoy getting out there and, you know, checking out the yard and pulling weeds, maybe, you know. I develop new ways of doing things, and it's just really neat. And seeing what the family's doing, more other things rather than sitting in front of a, what do they call it, sedentary? Sit in front of a computer, you know, yeah. Editing. If anyone's interested in podcasting, there's a lot of work in the editing process and the publishing process and coordinating and all that. And I would really look at it as, unless it's your 9-to-5 job, I would really look at it as a hobby, but don't let it overwhelm you, because I let that do happen. And other people that have been involved probably recognize that too. So it's a lot of work. I mean, we do this, what, twice a month?
4: Mm-hmm. Yeah, we try to. Yeah.
5: But we have to schedule it. We have to time it. We have to, I mean, just think trying to do it 5 days a week.
4: Right. And then Jeff has to go back and edit everything and, you know, publish it. And that's a lot of back-end work that no one ever sees.
5: Mm-hmm.
4: Right. That goes into podcasting.
5: But I got two beautiful voices to listen to while I'm doing it.
4: Well, we do what we can, but, you know, no.
2: Three beautiful voices. You get to hear your own yes, wonderful voice.
4: That's right. Talking about. With that thick Minnesotan accent.
2: Yes.
5: That. I have really looked at the last 5 years and really enjoyed it. I have really enjoyed what I've been able to do, the different things I want to do, and not be tied down to just or limiting myself and recognizing the steps that I've made. Sometimes someone reminds me, and that's really, you know, getting feedback from someone is really nice. But yeah. And you too, Robin. Look at you. Doctorate.
2: Thank you, Jeff, aka Dazzy Duff. And that is true. So actually, there was somebody that I was getting to know better. He was very goal oriented, and I thought that I was good in terms of goals and my, or at least professional goals. And he would set goals for himself, and I'm like, huh, well, what goals can I set for myself? And so that's what caused me to look at my caseload and look at the need that I felt. And there was a common thread. And so I was like, well, I want to go back to school and get my doctorate and study. Initially, I wanted to study PTSD and blindness, but I didn't know if there was enough research to cover that. So then that's when I dove deeper into advocacy and disability in different realms of society, like healthcare, education, employment. Yeah, that's where my goals stem from. And wholeheartedly, though, when I was in the midst of school, and I think I mentioned it, is I was like, oh crap, what did I do? Is it too late to go back? Now that I'm looking back, I'm glad that I did it. I learned a lot, and I met some really good people along the way. So yeah, it was cool.
4: I think it's really common to have that, oh my gosh, what did I do?
2: Yeah.
4: Or what did I sign myself up for? I'm looking back at my journey over the past 5 years, and that frog is really common in our throats today.
5: That's what we're all doing.
2: I know. That's
5: the new title.
2: I'm like, yeah, I've got to clear my throat.
4: Yeah. 5 years ago, I was working two jobs, and I'm trying to remember back. I think I'd gone down part-time to my community mental health job, and I was built the private practice, which I began like in 2019. But I remember there was a time when I decided to quit entirely the community mental health job and do private practice full time, which I love. But there have been a couple of times along the way around, like, why? Why did I want to do this again? Why was this a good idea? But I think it speaks to the level of effort and stress that honestly accomplishing anything that you really want to accomplish can bring.
2: Mm-hmm.
4: But if you can find a way to push through that and remember, find your why. I like Simon Sinek, so I have to give a quote and shout out. But you know, why are you doing this? What's your motivation for this? And that, at least for me, can bring me back to feeling better about the stress when it does come up of something I've chosen to take on.
2: And I want to quickly add is, so they reminded us of that in grad school. And that's actually what I say to physician assistants and doctors or residents when I'm talking to them is, yeah, always remember your why. The one thing that I like that in school they added is remember your why, but also to add, I deserve to be here. Because I think that sometimes we feel like we're in spaces where we feel like we don't deserve to be here or we're not doing enough. Like Jeff, you mentioned
3: the podcast, and you do such an awesome job at it. And I can't imagine doing 10 or 12 a week. But it makes me wonder if you felt like you had to keep that up, or you would be letting people down, or whatever.
5: 12 a month, yeah.
3: Oh, yeah, that would be a lot. 10 or 12 a week. Yeah, 10 or 12 a month is still a lot. But I think sometimes we put these expectations on ourselves. Like Beth, you said, you're not as far as you thought you would be, huh? You know, and that is something that I feel like we all ask each other, you know, especially when we are doing that year review of what we feel like we've done and what we haven't done. And so I think that everything there always is a balance and realizing, yes, I deserve to be here. Yes, I'm doing a good job. If there's things that you feel like you need to grow in, that's different, and setting goals that way, but just trying to be kind on ourselves.
4: I agree. And I think it's helpful when we do take a look back to also acknowledge sometimes our goals change, and that's okay too. You know, so Robin initially wanted to go into PTSD with the blind community and shifted to advocacy, and give yourself permission to change your goal. What you start out doing may not be what you end up doing, and you may find you like much better what you end up doing. I initially wanted to be a play therapist and work with kids, and through a number of twists and turns and some dissuasions by professors, I am now a grief and loss therapist, and I love what I do. But that wasn't what I saw myself doing. I was, you know, music therapy, then play therapy, and now I'm here. And so the goal did change over time, and that was okay. The other thing I want to go on a slightly conversational cul-de-sac about that Robin made me think about is, I don't know about all of you, but I find myself asking, is this a me thing? Is this the blindness thing? Like, I know all of us, sighted or not, look back at our life and kind of figure out if we're where we thought we'd be and what we can do to get there. But I also wonder sometimes, are the communities where there's a disability involved, are we harder on ourselves? Mm. Do we have higher expectations? Because in many cases, we are one of the few, if not the only person doing X, Y, Z that other people know. And so does that put pressure on us to not let people down, or work harder to be more successful, or work harder to stand out in something?
5: I don't think so. I think no matter where you are, there's always a competitiveness, no matter what community you may belong to, or what other group, or you compete against your brother, or something like that. I think it's just normal. I think one thing that we realize, I think a self-realization, is that we have to work harder to accomplish the same thing that someone else does, mm-hmm. like in measuring. I can't just whip out a tape measure and go mark, mm-hmm. like that. I have to do it differently. But if I'm next to a person that is sighted and they have a tape measure, I may opt to, hey, you mark this out, I'll go get some more lumber.
4: Mm-hmm. Sure.
5: That's efficiency. And it's, I think, looking at my accomplishments is, I know when to pull those triggers and when I want to do it myself.
4: Mm. That could be a whole other conversation around independence, which we've touched on. But like that angle. I think that's what I was trying to get at, though. It's like doing it differently, or it taking longer, may feel like working harder, but is it?
3: And I agree with what both of you said. I do think that whether it's in the disability or community, whatever type of racial community, gender community, that if you feel like you're not represented, unfortunately, there can be that pressure to, because you feel like you're, even though you're not, or you shouldn't be, you feel like you're representing a whole community.
4: Yes.
3: You don't want to give into stereotypes.
4: Right.
3: Because in countless places, I've been the only representation. And so people think all blind people do this, or whatever it may be. And right. that is a lot of pressure. And I think this started is when I went to undergrad, is I think I set these unrealistic expectations on myself of trying to prove myself in those environments.
5: I was at a bus stop one time, and a bus driver said, "Where are you going?" And my friend said, "We're going to Bob's place." And he just walked past him. Like, you know, it's none of the business, business in a sense. Mm-hmm. And I got back to the seat and I said, "Is it because we're both wearing blue shirts?" He asked that. He said, "No, I think it's because we're both blind."
3: Yeah.
5: It was just kind of a neat people's assumptions that, mm-hmm. you know, I don't know what that has to do with this, but it was just one of those things that
3: we get grouped. Yep, we do. We get grouped in assumptions, right? And I think that's what we're talking about is, yeah, or at least what I was kind of getting off to is those stereotypes and assumptions that people make. So yeah, when you are the only representation, I think it goes beyond competing, but rather trying to prove yourself.
5: And then we fight the limited expectations that, yeah. I don't know, I see that. I mean, I can recognize that. If I saw two dogs and one was limping, I would say, oh, that one's faster. But who knows? That might be the fastest limping dog in the world, you know?
3: Yeah.
4: It's interesting that we don't often think. I was going back a second, Robin, you said something that made me think about. I've been going through all of my backup. I'm doing downsizing. Then for some reason, I decided, or my mom decided, my dad or someone, to keep everything that I've ever done roughly from, you know, kindergarten through at least middle school. And so I had report cards and I had, you know, random awards and things I'd gotten over the years. But one thing that stood out was one of the teachers. I had some great teachers growing up, which I'm really grateful for. But they'd say things like, you know, Beth is remarkable at, you know, I played trumpet back then or something, or, you know, I have good empathy skills or whatever. And it was nice because they didn't ever write it in a way that said, you know, due to her blindness, she's blah, blah, blah, blah. And I was the only blind student in K-12. And so they easily could have made a reference to that, but they never did. And yeah. I'm so grateful for that experience because I think it helped me not feel othered as much as I could have.
3: Yeah.
4: I think kids did enough of that for you know, separately at times,
3: yeah.
4: You know, but I think we all experience that. I think growing up when we quote unquote look different or do things different than the majority.
5: Mm-hmm.
3: Props to them for doing that. I do like that. Yeah.
4: Yeah.
5: I really hope that when people look back that they find themselves partway up that mountain or whatever goal that they set that they're along the way or they've accomplished it and stuff because sometimes you have to acknowledge that you're doing the right thing. You're accomplishing something. We talked about eating a gallon of ice cream and you talked about waist size. You know, if you're trying to cut down on stuff, if you're trying to lose weight, all these goals that are possible that you could have had or you've made, I think you got to realize, you know, if you're on that track still, pat yourself on the back. It's okay to do that. So many times people say, oh, you're tooting your own horn. And well, toot your own horn. I believe in doing that because you spend most of your time with yourself anyways. You might as well tell yourself you're doing a good thing and, you know, help yourself look at your next goals or the next stage of your goal, how to accomplish getting your doctorate, Robin or Beth, your goals that you've achieved or it's good for you, I think. More so than, like, some people say you're not supposed to do that. I don't believe that.
4: I think we need to validate ourselves. Mm-hmm. I think it's good to cheerlead ourselves. I think in society we're kind of taught that that's not healthy or not appropriate. And yet, sometimes if we don't do it for ourselves, who's going to?
3: Right.
4: We don't always have someone that's by our side cheerleading us or encouraging us or congratulating us. And so, yeah, I do think it's important to acknowledge the hard work you've put in. Yeah, and Jeff, I think you were sharing earlier about you've cut back on the number of podcasts and you're actually happier and enjoying life more. That's awesome. I mean, kudos mm-hmm. that you took that step for yourself. And I think for those listening who are on the other side of this, where it's like, no, I want to wind down what I'm doing and have more time for me, that's okay too.
3: That's a good goal to have. And I think that there's a difference between self-confidence and bragging.
4: Yeah.
3: And so that's where I think people get it confused, right? Just because somebody is saying, oh, I did a good job or good to me or whatever, giving themselves props, that's not bragging. That's giving themselves accolades. And I do agree that we all need to do that. I smile when I hear my clients say, I'm proud of myself for doing that. I'm like, good. I'm glad to hear you say that. Because we all should be proud of ourselves for things that we do.
4: So what are you all proud of? Looking back, what accomplishments have you achieved or what goals have you achieved? It can be over the past 1 year, 3 years, 5 years, but take a second and look back and give yourself some credit because I suspect when you look back, you will see that you have come a lot further than you think you have.
3: I agree. And as always, we love hearing from you, and, you know, we can learn from each other. Maybe we could hear your goals and you hear ours, and we can, you know, create more goals for ourselves. But it's all about recognizing where you've gone and where you want to go. But yeah, looking forward to hearing from you.
4: We really appreciate all of your kind words. And if you have something you want to share, even if it's feedback, we'll take that too. But we really, negative feedback that is, but we really appreciate those of you who take time to leave messages for us, and we do get them and we do respond if we are asked to do so. And thank you.
3: Yes, that's what a community is, hearing from each other. All right, until next time, take care.
4: Stay grounded and take care.
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1: Hello, everyone, and welcome to the Smithsonian Magazine program, brought to you by Sun Sounds of Arizona. My name is Chuck Berry. I'm your Sun Sounds volunteer reader. I'm reading articles from the summer 2026 edition of the Smithsonian, honoring the 250th anniversary of the United States. So I hope you enjoy the program today. I'm starting with this article titled, Woodrow Wilson's Daring Home Front. The much misremembered president arguably made the U.S. a more economically equal place, by Richard Norton Smith. Imagine American democracy as a mountain lake, its waters held back by an earthen dam of legal, constitutional, and cultural restraints. Periodically, the dam's sluiceways become clogged by entrenched interests, concentrated wealth, or fear of the unfamiliar. At such moments, we welcome an Andrew Jackson or a Theodore Roosevelt, those improbable champions of the working man, to clear the spillways of our democratic experiment, strengthening the dam and the lake it makes possible. Woodrow Wilson's March 1913 inauguration heralded just such a repair job. That spring, he became the first president

0: president in more than a century to address Congress in person. The next day, he returned. Operating out of the president's room in the Capitol, he successfully lobbied members to enact the most significant tariff reductions since the Civil War. This was the opening move in Wilson's campaign to level the economic playing field by strengthening competition against the forces of monopoly. A minister's son reared in the South during and after the Civil War, Wilson may have had dyslexia, and his temperament was judged too remote for mass appeal. He remains the only American president to earn a Ph.D. Deploying persuasive talents, honed as an academic instructor and administrator, his first-term legislative record reflects the progressive agenda at flood tide. Wilson created the Federal Reserve to reclaim for Washington the fiscal initiative that had been assumed by Wall Street. Consumers, as well as small businesses, benefited from his establishment of the Federal Trade Commission. Labor unions gained new protections via the Clayton Antitrust Act. Under Wilson's leadership, the federal government worked to curtail child labor in factories and introduced an 8-hour workday for railroad employees. Twice, the president vetoed immigration bills because they included literacy tests that he thought unjustly targeted disadvantaged populations. In 1916, he appointed Louis Brandeis as the first Jewish justice on the Supreme Court. Admirers hailed Wilson for his eloquence and commitment to reform. Harry Truman called him the greatest of the greats. In 1958, Herbert Hoover wrote a sympathetic memoir biography about Wilson the visionary, who drafted his 14 points, hoping to end the First World War and prevent future conflict through a League of Nations. 7 decades on, the mention of Wilson's name evokes a very different consensus. Few historical figures better illustrate what British historian E.P. Thompson labeled the enormous condensation of posterity, with its inherent bias toward now over a less enlightened then. Scorned on the right as a statist conducting a dress rehearsal for the New Deal and Great Society, Wilson is disparaged by the left for his segregation of the federal workforce and wartime abuses against civil liberties. His diplomatic performance at the Paris Peace Conference is widely panned. His stubborn refusal to compromise with Senate critics of the resulting Versailles Treaty is blamed for the United States' failure to join the League. On the eve of his first inauguration, Wilson had mused, "It would be an irony of fate if my administration had to deal chiefly with foreign affairs." The remark was sadly prophetic, for while U.S. foreign policy ever since has been weighted for its adherence to Wilsonian priorities and Wilson's own efforts to promote human rights and international cooperation earned him the Nobel Peace Prize in 1919, his name is commonly linked with home front intolerance and suppression of dissent. A near-fatal stroke effectively ended his presidency months before he officially left office in March 1921. During this period, Wilson's second wife, Edith, functioned in a role somewhere between doorkeeper and deputy president. Today, the sole Democrat to occupy the White House between Grover Cleveland and Franklin Roosevelt has been airbrushed out of his party's history. Other institutions have followed suit. Weeks after George Floyd's death at the hands of white police officers in May 2020, Princeton University, citing the racist thinking and policies of its one-time reformist president struck Wilson's name from its School of Public Affairs. Ironically, before recent reckonings, the last time anyone had toppled a Wilson statue was in 1941 in Prague, as ordered by the city's Nazi occupiers. Even now, America's 28th president is more highly regarded in Poland and the former Czechoslovakia, nations whose establishment he championed at Versailles, than among his own compatriots. And yet, that we are still debating the Wilsonian legacy a century after his life ended at his house on S Street Northwest in Washington, D.C., testifies to the scale of the man's ambition and the relevance of his ideas. He may be out of fashion, but now, as then, Woodrow Wilson matters. And that completes the article. Attached to the article is a second article titled Reaping the Fruits of Organized Labor, How Workers Mobilized Before the Protections of 1938's Fair Labor Standards Act, by Jockey Shine. The 8-Hour Workday. Labor action for shorter workdays is nearly as old as the Republic. Philadelphia carpenters struck, unsuccessfully, for a 10-hour day in 1791. In 1835, Philadelphians won a 10-hour day in North America's first general strike, and Bay Area tradesmen wrested an 8-hour day from hostile mill owners after a workplace lockout in 1900. Theodore Roosevelt included an 8-hour day in his 1912 presidential platform. Automaker Henry Ford instituted it in 1914, and President Woodrow Wilson signed it into law for federal railroad workers in 1916. Minimum wage. Seamstresses, shop clerks, and suffragists began organizing for higher wages in the 19th century, and 1912's Bread and Roses strike compelled Massachusetts to pass the nation's first minimum wage law. Within a decade, similar laws guaranteed higher pay to women in 13 other states. But in 1923, the Supreme Court ruled against those and comparable laws protecting women and children. After clashes in boardrooms and courtrooms, at bargaining tables and in the streets, the campaign triumphed in 1938. Workers' compensation. Sweatshops, mines, railroads, and factories were notoriously dangerous at the turn of the 20th century. Matchstick makers, breathing phosphorus vapor, developed oral necrosis. The sand hogs who built the Brooklyn Bridge died of the bends. By 1900, workplace accidents killed 35,000 people a year. Liability laws required employees seeking compensation to sue for negligence, a tough, costly process. States shifted to an insurance model. In one 1911 example, after a mining accident that killed 259 workers in Cherry, Illinois, State Senator James Henson, once a union bricklayer, introduced a bill creating the state workers' compensation law for on-the-job injuries. Such laws soon received the support of the American Federation of Labor. By 1920, 42 states had them. And that completes that article, Reaping the Fruits of Organized Labor, by Jackie Shine. The next article is titled Empowering the Grassroots for Good. With focus, idealism, and a conspicuous lack of vanity, Ella Baker spearheaded many civil rights victories, by Victor Luckerson. Ella Baker built in the background. Though her work as a grassroots organizer helped strengthen the National Association for the Advancement of Colored People, or the NAACP, birth the civil rights movement, and spark the explosion of youth activism in 1960s America, she had no interest in being thrust into a pantheon of great black leaders. Strong people, she once said, don't need strong leaders. Born in 1903 in Norfolk, Virginia, Baker grew up understanding that community came first. When she was a child, her family moved to her grandparents' farm in North Carolina, where Baker picked vegetables to give to her neighbors. In her 20s, she ventured to New York at the peak of the Harlem Renaissance, working as a journalist and helping launch a black co-op during the Great Depression. The day of sharply defined individualism is rapidly giving place to that of mutual interdependence, she said in a speech at the time. In 1941, Baker became a field officer for the NAACP, spending nearly half of that year and the following one traveling the South and helping branches of the organization develop programs to address local discrimination and unemployment. Although the NAACP had a top-down power structure and often served middle-class interests, Baker encouraged local chapters to represent people from every walk of life. She had no problem venturing into bars and pool halls to recruit new members, and she insisted that defending the town drunk from unlawful arrest was as important as any case the NAACP might take up. Her grassroots style led to clashes with the organization's leadership, but it worked. She oversaw a membership drive that doubled the NAACP's rolls to more than 400,000 people in 1944. Baker's biggest contributions were to come. When the Montgomery bus boycott began in 1955, it was exactly the sort of mass action she'd long envisioned. With her activist friends Bayard Rustin and Stanley Levison, she conceived a Southern counterpart to the NAACP focused on direct action. Rustin persuaded Martin Luther King Jr., who had become the face of Montgomery's boycott, to lead the new organization, dubbed the Southern Christian Leadership Conference, or SCLC. Baker served as the SCLC's first full-time staff member and eventually as its executive director, doing unglamorous but essential work. She found the SCLC its first office near downtown Atlanta and wrote many of its public statements, some under King's name. She launched its first voter registration drives and helped disenfranchised black Southerners file voter discrimination complaints with the Federal Commission on Civil Rights. Still, King and Baker butted heads. Baker was committed to a mass movement that would cultivate local leaders, empowering everyday people to do grassroots organizing. The SCLC, by contrast, focused on building King into a national hero who could lead the masses in protests and marches, creating political momentum, but not necessarily expanding local organizing. The SCLC was also a boys' club. Only one woman, a Montgomery bus boycott organizer named Erna Dungy, sat on the 33-member board, and Baker felt that the SCLC often ignored her because of her gender. In a group of ministers who are accustomed to having women largely as supporters, there was no place for me, she later said. In April 1960, she organized an SCLC-sponsored retreat in Raleigh, North Carolina, for more than 125 student activists from around the country. The Greensboro lunch counter, sit-ins, had begun just a few months before, sparking a new wave of protests by young people willing to get confrontational. Baker wanted to channel that spontaneous, youthful defiance into a coherent mass movement. While King and some of the older ministers argued that the students should form a youth arm of the SCLC, Baker encouraged them to launch their own organization. By the conference's close, the Student Nonviolent Coordinating Committee, or SNCC, was born. The SNCC drove mass mobilization in the civil rights movement. Sit-ins, voter registration drives, the Freedom Rides. Generational leaders such as John Lewis, Diane Nash, Julian Bond, and Stokely Carmichael got their start in the SNCC, where Baker served as an advisor. What was nice about Miss Baker is you never felt that she had a personal agenda, SNCC worker Judy Richardson later said. It was always about what is good for the organization, for black people, for whatever the larger issue was. Baker advocated for social justice until her death in New York in 1986 at 83. She rarely sought the spotlight, as she was too busy helping others find their purpose in the moment. "The group comes first in my mind," she once said. Her commitment to grassroots organizing now feels prescient. She intuited that the will to change the world could not be decreed from on high. It had to be nurtured in the heart of every citizen. "My basic sense of it," she said, "has always been to get people to understand that in the long run, they themselves are the only protection they have against violence or injustice." And that ends the article, "Empowering the Grassroots for Good," by Victor Luckerson. Next up is a brief history of nonviolence. Over three centuries, the philosophy of peaceful disobedience came of age, by Jeff McGregor. The 1955-56 bus boycott in Montgomery, Alabama, was won by the simple act of refusal, led in part by Martin Luther King Jr., an American pastor convinced that love was the only answer to hate. His commitment to nonviolent protest became the standard for the rest of the century. At the same time, he was drawing on a tradition that predates the establishment of the Republic. Long before the states united, American Quakers in Pennsylvania, what founder William Penn called a holy experiment, had espoused conscientious objection, pacifism, and a peaceful refusal to do wrong. As Penn wrote in 1682, "Force may subdue, but love gains, and he that forgives first wins the laurel." In the century after the Revolution, perhaps the most famous American proponent of civil resistance was Henry David Thoreau. After spending a single night in jail in Concord, Massachusetts, for refusing to pay his poll tax, he produced one of America's foundational texts, his 1849 essay, On the Duty of Civil Disobedience. "It is not desirable to cultivate a respect for the law so much as for the right," Thoreau wrote. He endorsed such tactics as the march and protest, which later became the walkout, the sit-in, the boycott, the courageous and active willingness to suffer punishment, even violence, in order to shame the state, change the law, or raise the public's consciousness. But sometimes ideas tend to travel the world before they take hold. In the late 19th century, Russian author Leo Tolstoy drew deep inspiration from Thoreau, American Mennonites, and Quakers, and in his 1893 book, The Kingdom of God is Within You, argued persuasively for the virtues of nonviolent disobedience. Quoting from the Sermon on the Mount, Tolstoy took the love and conscience propounded in the gospel as the path to the highest good. Not long after, in South Africa, a young Mohandas K. Gandhi read Tolstoy and refined his own ideas about peace and moral refusal. King read Gandhi, reading Tolstoy, reading Thoreau, and one of King's closest advisors, Bayard Rustin, a quiet giant of the American civil rights movement, was raised a Quaker. So civil rights protests joined America history's long line of marches for abolition, suffrage, temperance, labor. Active nonviolence is a protester's brave appeal to our better angels. Our First Amendment guarantees us the right to organize and to disagree and to refuse, especially contra our own government. Now as then, these are the rules of common conscience, of moral conduct, and of love. And that completes the article, A Brief History of Nonviolence, by Jeff McGregor. I don't have time for another article, so I'll move now to the Smithsonian question and answer. We have this question from Frank Orenter of Rochester, New York. Where did the Big Bang take place? Is it now at the center of the universe? The term Big Bang might bring to mind an explosion from a central point, expanding outward in all directions. In fact, scientists think that the Big Bang did not happen at a single location in space. It occurred everywhere at once. This is a challenging concept to grasp, but Arthur Eddington offered an analogy in his 1933 book, The Expanding Universe. Imagine all the galaxies in the universe as points on the surface of an empty balloon. As the balloon expands, the galaxies all move away from one another. But there is no single point on the surface that the galaxies are expanding away from. Note that this analogy considers only the two-dimensional surface of the balloon, so the actual center of the balloon isn't part of the imagined universe. This may help explain how the universe can have no center and yet be expanding equally in all directions. And that answer comes from Peter Edmonds, an astrophysicist at the Smithsonian Astrophysical Observatory. This question from Daryl Delaney of Naples, Florida. When and why did Americans start smiling in photos? In the early days of photography, when pictures were expensive and exposures took more than a few seconds, the results were generally formal and stiff. We see more smiles with the arrival of cheaper tintype starting in the late 1850s and early 1860s, when cameras could leave the studio to capture casual fun at picnics and fairs. However, not all the smiles were authentic. As early as the 1870s, photographers began using birdies, small bird-shaped toys, or whistles that tweeted with the squeeze of a bulb, to draw momentary smiles out of crying children. After the stock market crashed in 1929, advertising photos began using more color and smiles to appeal to consumers. In short, while smiles in photographs seem to indicate easygoing fun, the history may suggest otherwise. That answer comes from Shannon Parrish, curator of photographic history, National Museum of American History. And that completes the broadcast for today. I hope you enjoyed the program. You've been listening to the Smithsonian Magazine program, brought to you by Sun Sounds of Arizona. My name is Chuck Berry. It's been my privilege to be your Sun Sounds volunteer reader. The articles I've read today were from the summer 2026 issue of the Smithsonian, dedicated to the 250th anniversary of our country. Stay well, stay safe, have a wonderful week, and thank you so much for spending your time with me today.
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2: 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I'm Rosemary Onkwe, bringing you readings from the following publications. 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Blavity, Yahoo News. Ebony, The Root, and The Griot. Today we'll begin our readings from the online newsletter, Because of Them We Can. And the article is titled, BAM, B-A-M, releases first of its kind psychiatric green book to help black families navigate mental health crisis. August 2026. BAM is creating a new kind of guide for black families navigating psychiatric care. The Black Emotional and Mental Health Collective recently released What I Wish My People Had Known, the Psychiatric Green Book, a guide for black folks. A first-of-its-kind resource designed to help black families better understand psychiatric systems before a crisis occurs, according to BAM. Inspired by Victor Hugo Green's historic Negro Motorist Green Book, the guide was created to offer practical tools, historical context, and advocacy resources for families and communities navigating psychiatric care. According to information shared with BOTWC, Because of Them We Can, the guide covers topics including involuntary psychiatric hospitalization, patients' rights, psychiatric advance directive, crisis planning, legal rights, caregiver advocacy, and care strategies. The resource was developed in collaboration with psychiatric survivors, clinicians, legal advocates, caregivers, families, and organizations including Disability Rights California, the Georgia Advocacy Office, and Depressed While Black. The guide comes as research continues to show racial disparities in psychiatric care. According to BAM, black patients have 57% higher odds of being involuntarily admitted, while many families still have little access to practical information before they are forced to make life-changing decisions. Robinson conceived and wrote the guide alongside mental health advocate and author Kelechi Ubozo, K-E-L-E-C-H-I-U-B-O-Z-O-H, drawing from their lived experiences and years of supporting families through psychiatric crisis. Robinson and Ubozo have also previously discussed community support, psychiatric holds, and survivor-centered care through Disability Rights California. The goal isn't simply to help families respond during a crisis, but to equip them with knowledge beforehand so they're empowered to ask questions, make informed decisions, and advocate for the care they deserve, said Ubozo. The first edition focuses on California and Georgia. Since psychiatric laws vary widely by state, BAM plans to release additional state-specific editions as more resources become available. Family checklists from the Psychiatric Green Book will be available for free on BAM's website. The full digital guide will be offered through a pay-what-you-can model with paperback editions available for $15. For BEAM, the guide is rooted in collective care, giving Black families more language, more tools, and more power before moments of crisis happen. This article was titled, BEAM releases first one-of-its-kind psychiatric green book to help Black families navigate mental health crisis. From Because of Them We Can, August 7th, 2026. Next, an article from The Voice titled, Harris Tells Democrats to Be Ruthless, Calls for Major Political Reforms, by Bonita, Editor-in-Chief, August 3rd, 2026. Former Vice President Kamala Harris used one of her most significant speeches since losing the 2024 presidential election to argue that Democrats should stop playing defense and instead pursue major changes to the nation's political institutions, saying the party must become ruthless in competing with Republicans. Speaking Friday at the National Urban League Conference in Nashville, Harris proposed reconsidering the Electoral College, expanding the U.S. Supreme Court from 9 to 13 justices, and granting statehood to Puerto Rico and Washington, D.C. She said Democrats should be willing to revisit long-standing institutions as they prepare for the 2026 midterm elections and beyond. It means being ruthless, Harris said. They are ruthless. We need to be ruthless, too. Harris quickly clarified what she meant. By that, I do not mean cruel. That is not our nature, she said. By that, I do not mean breaking the law. That is not what we do. But I do mean we must become uncompromising. Among her proposals, Harris said the country should revisit the Electoral College, acknowledging the suggestion would likely be controversial. The Electoral College has long been debated because it can elect a president who did not win the national popular vote, as happened in 2000 and again in 2016, when Donald Trump won the presidency despite receiving nearly 3 million fewer votes than Hillary Clinton. Trump, however, won both the Electoral College and the popular vote in 2024. Harris also called for expanding the Supreme Court from 9 to 13 justices, saying the number should match the nation's 13 federal judicial circuits. The Constitution does not specify how many justices serve on the court, and Congress has changed its size several times before settling on 9 in 1869. She also renewed support for statehood for Puerto Rico and Washington, D.C. Supporters say residents should have the same congressional representation as other Americans, while critics argue the move would shift the nation's political balance because both are expected to elect Democratic members of Congress. The proposal would not all follow the same path. Congress could expand the Supreme Court or admit Puerto Rico as a state through legislation signed by the president. Eliminating the Electoral College, however, would require amending the U.S. Constitution, including approval by two-thirds of both the House and Senate, and ratification by three-fourths of the states. Washington, D.C. statehood is more legally complex and would likely face constitutional changes. Harris argued Democrats can no longer rely on traditional political strategies, saying Republicans have been willing to reshape political institutions to their advantage, while Democrats have been reluctant to pursue similar changes. She also criticized congressional redistricting in states such as Tennessee and suggested restoring protections under the Voting Rights Act is unlikely under the current makeup of Congress. The speech also offered Harris's clearest comments yet about her own political future. Asked whether she plans to seek the Democratic presidential nomination in 2028, Harris said she has not made a decision and remains focused on helping Democrats win the 2026 midterm elections. Even so, speculations about another White House campaign continues. Harris has emerged as an early frontrunner in some Democratic primary polling, including a recent survey of likely Democratic voters in Michigan, one of the nation's most important presidential battleground states. Despite Harris's high political profile and the sweeping nature of her proposals, the speech received relatively little attention from many mainstream national news organizations over the weekend. Coverage that did emerge largely centered on her call to expand the Supreme Court, while giving less attention to her broader argument about how Democrats should compete politically. Whether Harris ultimately enters the 2028 race or not, her address offered one of the clearest indications yet of the direction she believes Democrats should take as they attempt to rebuild following the party's 2024 defeat. Harris argued the changes are necessary because she believes Republicans have gained political advantages that Democrats can no longer ignore. This article is titled, "Harris Tells Democrats to Be Ruthless, Calls for Major Political Reforms," by Bonita, Editor-in-Chief, The Voice, August 3, 2026. Next, an article from Blavity titled, "How the Mandalorian and Grogu Turned a Streaming Phenomenon into a Theatrical Event," per Pedro Pascal, John Favreau, and more, by Trey Mangum, May 17, 2026. The Mandalorian began as one of the defining television experiences of the pandemic era, bringing audiences together at home during a moment of global isolation. Pedro Pascal, John Favreau, Sigourney Weaver say the franchise is evolving into something even bigger, a cinematic event designed to recapture the communal magic of blockbuster moviegoing. For Pascal, the transition from streaming phenomenon to theatrical spectacle feels deeply connected to the movies that shaped his own childhood love of cinema. Pascal reflected on how the film reminds him of the larger-than-life movie experiences that first made him fall in love with storytelling. "I love movies so much," Pascal said. "I'm more of a fan moviegoer than I am an actor." The actor explained that watching Jon Favreau bring The Mandalorian to theaters reminded him of discovering franchises like Star Wars, James Bond, and Indiana Jones as a child. "I remember being a kid obviously seeing Star Wars as early as I can remember," he said. "And also, I remember seeing my first Bond movie and had no idea who James Bond was with all the context of all these other movies that existed before and other actors that have played that part." Pascal added that films like Raiders of the Lost Ark helped shape his understanding of cinematic spectacle and legacy storytelling. "And of course, the first being a kid seeing Raiders of the Lost Ark, and that is sort of the originals of Indiana Jones, but beginning with an entire sort of legacy," he said. For Pascal, The Mandalorian and Grogu works both as a Star Wars story and a celebration of moviegoing itself. "And in this, I know if you love Star Wars, you will love this movie, and if you love movies, you will love this movie," he said. "Or if you just want to try a movie out, you're going to love the movie." Jon Favreau reflects on The Mandalorian becoming a pandemic-era family ritual. Favreau recalled how The Mandalorian Season 2 arrived at a uniquely emotional moment during the COVID-19 pandemic. "What's interesting about that, we finished season 2 just as things shut down," Favreau said. "So we got to remotely edit it and do post-production sound mix.
3: and things thanks to the technology. As theaters remained closed, Favreau said the series unexpectedly became something families experienced together at home. There was a time when a lot of people were in their homes, he said. Also, people were in homes together. There were like generations of families that were together in an interesting way. Favreau noted that audiences were craving communal experiences during that period. One of the things I heard was a lot of people would be gathered around at home watching the show during those months. Now, years later, Favreau believes there's nostalgia attached to that era, particularly for the younger fans who grew up with Grogu. And, oh, I remember Baby Yoda from back in 2021, he joked. For us, it's a few years ago. It's 5 years. But 5 years ago, when you're 12, is a long time. Favreau says bringing Mandalorian to theaters feels like a celebration. Favreau explained that moving the franchise to theaters allowed the creative team to finally deliver the kind of cinematic scale they always envisioned. It definitely does feel like a celebration for us, he said. It felt very important to me in marking as I watched the film in that context. Because yes, here we're always wishing we had been on the big screen and always wishing we could do set pieces like this. The filmmaker also pointed to the unique advantage of adapting characters that audiences already felt emotionally connected to. Now with characters that people are at least familiar with, maybe just from social media, but these are characters that people have an attachment to, he said. Favreau added that The Mandalorian and Grogu occupies a rare creative space between sequel, reboot, and entirely original storytelling. To have characters that already have weight with them, but yet not be a sequel or remake of it, he said. So it's an interesting waters to navigate. He also teased the opportunity to introduce fan favorite characters to wider audiences. And then we can introduce new characters like Rada, or introduce characters like Zeb to a new audience that people might be familiar with from the animated shows, Favreau said. Star Wars, The Mandalorian, and Grogu starred Pedro Pascal, Sigourney Weaver, and Jeremy Allen White. This article was titled, How the Mandalorian and Grogu Turned a Streaming Phenomenon into a Theatrical Event, per Pedro Pascal, Jon Favreau, and More, by Trey Mangum, May 17, 2026. The next article is titled, Jordan Chiles Says Not Every Friendship Is Meant to Last, and that's helped protect her peace, by Kay Wicker, The Griot, August 3rd, 2026. Seeing Jordan Chiles today, whether she's working the red carpet on Lethanoa, L-E-T-H-A-N-H-H-O-A, nailing her last choreography on Dancing with the Stars, or soaring through the air during her latest viral routine, it's hard to imagine she's ever had trouble feeling that girl. However, the 25-year-old Olympic gymnast, who has been known for her infectious energy as much as her performance on the mat, will be the first to tell you, getting to know this version of herself hasn't been easy. It required working through anxiety, depression, and perhaps, somewhat unexpectedly, learning that not every friendship is made to last. My dad always told me, you find people that are for eternity, and then you find people that are just there for a season. And I don't take that lightly, the gymnast told The Griot, speaking to The Griot ahead of a new ad council campaign called Love Your Mind, featuring music by Victoria Monet, and prompting the importance of seeking out mental health resources, which officially launched Monday. The two-time Olympian opened up about her mental health journey
2: and what she's done to love her mind better, from finding resources to reevaluating some of the relationships in her life, and more. I'm always the person that made sure everybody else was okay. She recalled past friendships in which she poured all she had into them, realizing she was not only depleting herself, but also receiving little in return. Like, I can tell you now, going through college, going through high school, I don't have the same friends, and that is okay, because we're all learning and we're all living differently. And so there have been times when I've realized, like, wow, I'm helping you and helping you and helping you, but you're not doing anything to help me back, and it's kind of draining me. It's making me feel weak. It's making me feel like I'm not represented very well, she explained. As a result, Chow said she has learned that I have to take care of myself to make sure everybody else is okay. I can't constantly put myself in a position where, you know, I'm always lending a hand and there's no reciprocation back. It's no secret what the athlete has been through. The UCLA graduate who recently earned a degree in African American Studies has grown up in the spotlight, balancing college gymnastics alongside an Olympic career that has taken her to both Tokyo and Paris, endured abuse, racism in the sport, personal grief, a toxic relationship with food, her mother's legal troubles becoming public, and a highly publicized ongoing legal battle over an Olympic medal that was ultimately stripped away. And yet she remains at peace, wearing a smile and confidently sharing her knowledge with others. It's a process, she said, of working on one's mental health. It's not something that you just wake up and it's fixed. It's a process. It's not something that you should take lightly. I definitely can say it's something you should really focus on and make sure that you are really, you know, staying true to yourself. Be as authentic as possible. Doing so, she said, prevents major life changes and the curveballs they throw from becoming the kind of challenges you can't heal from. Allow yourself to understand that your life is a process, Charles said to anyone who may be going through a difficult season. I'm going to definitely tell you life is hard, she noted. I mean, we constantly are growing. We're constantly going through stuff internally, whether it's, you know, physically or emotionally and mentally, and you just have to be able to process everything. She added, live your life to the best that you can. You're going to look back at times and be like, 10 years from now, you're going to look back and say, wow, I remember sitting talking to so-and-so, and now look at me being able to, you know the process of going through my ups and downs. So just don't take it lightly and really understand who you are. For other young women of color, black women especially, Charles couldn't stress enough the importance of having the right people around you through it all. Use the people around you, she said. Walk into a space that you're wanted. Walk into a space that you're going to be the brightest star in. Because at the end of the day, you're telling your story. And you're writing it the way you want to write it. This article was titled, Jordan Childs Says Not Every Friendship Is Meant to Last, and that's helped protect her peace, by Kay Wicker, The Griot, August 3rd, 2026. Next, an article from Ebony titled, Raising Kanan Series Finale, and the Best TV Shows on Stars, Bravo, and Netflix this August, written by Delania Dixon, August 3rd, 2026. Key takeaway. Raising Kanan finale airs August 7th on Stars, concluding with intense family drama. New series like Lanterns and Lioness Season 3 premiere, featuring high-stakes action and espionage. Popular shows return in August, including Outer Banks Season 5 and Beauty in Black Season 3. It's not just time for back-to-school shopping. It's time for a binge-worthy TV lineup that's delivering a packed roster of comedy, dramas, and major series finales this August. It's the end, and the beginning for Kanan Sharp as Power Book 3, Raising Kanan, comes to its explosive conclusion. Aaron Pierre, P-I-E-R-R-E, trades his golden aura for green as an out-of-this-world intergalactic cop on the new action series Lanterns. Sharpen your pencils and plan your schedule for these must-see premieres and returning shows you'll ace all month long. Lioness, Season 3. Oscar winner Zoe Saldana returns as Jo, the brilliant CIA operative, leading one of TV's most intense covert operations. It's an absolute adrenaline rush as the global stakes rise, and Jo must balance impossible missions with the personal cost of living a double life. Morgan Freeman returns alongside Saldana in another action-packed season. Power Book 3, Raising Kanan, Series Finale. Rack Patina Miller and Kanan, Mekhi Curtis, M-E-K-A-I, reach a bloody point of no return as their fight for control of the drug world in South Jamaica. Queens and Beyond comes to its explosive conclusion, with Thomas's alliances shattered and law enforcement closing in. Kanan is forced to make a defining choice between his family's deadly legacy and his own survival. Why Are You Single? Series premiere. Comedian Marie Faustin, F-A-U-S-T-I-N, hosts this fresh dating competition where singles confront outrageous challenges, reveal their biggest relationship red flags, compete for a chance of finding love. Expect plenty of laughs, awkward confessions, and surprising connections. The Real Housewives Ultimate Girls Trip Roaring 20th Special Premiere. Seven of the most iconic Real Housewives, including RHOA star Portia Williams and Gisele Bryant of RHOP, including RHOA star Portia Williams and Gisele Bryant of RHOP, are whooping it up for a girls' trip

one of DC's most iconic heroes in this grounded detective story with cosmic stakes. Average Joe, Season 2. Season 2 finds star Dion Cole's Joe Washington and Angela, Leon, and Kathy fleeing to Cape Town when a deadly new threat targets his family. Joined by Touch, Imani, and Sipho, S-I-P-H-O, the group must outrun ruthless assassins and navigate an escalating international web of secrets to keep their loved ones alive. Lion series premiere. From The Lion King director Jon Favreau and BBC Natural History executive producer Mike Guntón, G-U-N-T-O-N, comes an extraordinary true story of a lion cub named Kio, K-I-O, on its epic journey to become a king across four ambitious, emotionally driven episodes. Outer Banks, Season 5. Netflix's adventure phenomenon returns for its final chapter as the Pogues, P-O-G-U-E-S, race towards one last treasure hunt. Returning cast regulars include Jonathan Davis, Madison Bailey, and Carlacia Grant. Untold, the testimony of Vince Young. The former Texas Longhorns superstar quarterback, Vince Young, delivers an intimate, unfiltered look into his legendary career and turbulent life. Featuring personal insights from Young, commentary from college football legend Mack Brown, NFL peers Steve McNair Jr. and Reggie Bush, family members, and sports journalists, the documentary uncovers the crushing pressures of sudden stardom, financial difficulties, and mental health struggles, and his ultimate journey towards personal redemption. Beauty in Black, Season 3. Kimmy Taylor Polidori Williams, having secured her seat at the table at Bellerie, has to take on an unlikely alliance with Mallory when a deadly feud erupts within the family. Everyone is back in black as this mismatched pair must navigate a ruthless world of blackmail and revenge to keep the family empire from falling apart. Love Island, USA, Season 8 Reunion, Peacock. Host Ariana Madix brings Season 8 Islanders back together under one roof to settle old scores, unpack the summer's wildest recoupling, and break down where all the couples stand today. This article was titled, Raising Kanan Series Finale and the Best TV Shows on Stars, Bravo, and Netflix This August by Delania Dixon, Ebony, August 3rd, 2026. The next article is titled, The Hidden Gold Rush Behind Black Business Growth You Need to Know, by Shelley M. Scott, S-H-E-L-L-I-E, The Root, August 3rd, 2026. Recent headlines often paint a bleak economic image for black America, citing reports of a growing wealth gap for black men and boys, following 600,000 black women being pushed out of the workforce. But as Black Business Month is underway, there's another reality. Black entrepreneurs have built businesses at historic rates, nearly 19 times faster than the broader business sector, creating jobs in industries with a growth potential worth watching. The Brookings Institute report found that for the first time, the U.S. had more than 200,000 black-owned employer businesses in 2023. Together, these companies earned $24 billion in annual revenue, employed 1.8 million people, and paid nearly $70 billion in wages. Since 2017,
The report cites that black-owned firms grew by 63%

0: 2%, outpacing overall employer business growth. So where is this new black gold rush taking form? Brookings identified several industries where black-owned employer businesses are gaining the strongest traction. Healthcare and social assistance. According to Brookings data, businesses in healthcare and social assistance have the largest number of black-owned firms. Entrepreneurs have found growth in home health, behavioral health, child care, senior care, medical offices, and wellness services, stemming from the aging population, rising demand, community trust, and the need for culturally responsive care. Professional, scientific, and technical services. Professional services are also expanding with black-owned consulting, marketing, communications, accounting, human resources, and strategy firms increasing. Technology, especially artificial intelligence, is making it easier to get started in business. As The Root previously reported, the rapid growth of AI is driving demand for skilled trades to support the industry's expansion. Transportation. Transportation is another area where black-owned businesses have established a strong presence. Brookings found that black entrepreneurs have one of the strongest ownership concentrations in transit, particularly in trucking, logistics, passenger transport, and delivery services. The transportation industry has evolved with e-commerce growth and supply chain demand. Administrative support. Administrative and business support services are also growing as more companies outsource staffing, payroll, and customer service to independent firms. The creative sector. In arts and entertainment, black entrepreneurs are building businesses in performing arts, media, production, creative agencies, and digital content creation. Growth factors. A common thread in these sectors is low startup costs, reliance on specific expertise, and the ability to scale from solo operations to employer firms. Technology, including AI, cloud software, and remote work, continues to make transitioning to these industries more accessible. Barriers to the boom. Despite historic entrepreneur growth between 2017 and 2023, Brookings found that growth slowed to 3.2% between 2022 and 2023. While it did not analyze the cause, the report noted that sustained inflation, a cooling labor market, and reduced venture capital may have contributed. Additionally, black Americans still represent a minuscule share of the nation's employer-owned businesses. According to the National Urban League, only 2.5% of businesses are black-owned. Brookings also found that black women are rejected for business loans 3 times more than white business owners, so 61% have to fund their businesses themselves. Access to loans, capitals, contracts, and networks is also limited across the board. A recent World Metrics report found only 12% of black-owned businesses received a bank loan in 2022. Even so, Brookings called these findings historic. While the report covers business conditions up to 2023, before recent changes in the economy and policy, it shows where black-owned employer businesses have made the most progress. For entrepreneurs looking for new opportunities, these industries could be the best guide to where the next wave of black business growth is starting. What the growth really means. Today's black gold rush is not about making it in one industry. It is being built step by step by entrepreneurs who are starting businesses that grow, hire people, and create Economic Opportunities. This article was titled, The Hidden Gold Rush Behind Black Business Growth You Need to Know, by Shelley M. Scott. The Root, August 3rd, 2026. Next, an article from Anscape, titled, The Dolly Parton Black America Celebrated, by Keith Murphy, August 27th, 2026. From Whitney Houston and Charlie Pride to Queen Latifah and Beyoncé, the country music legend built bridges across genres, generations, and communities. The country music legend was presenting Best Pop Female Vocal Performance alongside famed producer David Foster at the 1994 Grammy Awards in New York. The winner, an effortlessly elegant Whitney Houston, was all but a foregone conclusion. Her soaring 1992 cover of Parton's 1974 heart-on-the-sleeve country smash I Will Always Love You had spent a record-breaking 14 consecutive weeks atop the Billboard Hot 100 charts. Parton squealed as she read Houston's name. The unlikely pair greeted each other excitedly, like old friends on stage. Dolly, of course, coming from you, this is truly an honor. You wrote a beautiful song. Thank you so much for writing such beautiful songs, Houston said during her acceptance speech. That evening, the Parton composition also picked up the prestigious Record of the Year award. 3 years later, Parton used millions in royalties from Houston's cover to buy a strip mall and office complex in a historically black neighborhood in Nashville, Tennessee. This is the house that Whitney built, she later said. That was Dolly Parton. The Queen of Country, who died of cancer Tuesday at age 80, left a boundless cultural footprint. Born January 19, 1946, Parton emerged from deep poverty in the mountains of East Tennessee. She grew up in a two-room cabin with 11 siblings and no running water or electricity before going on to sell more than 100 million albums. During her serendipitous 60-plus year career, Parton has been a country roots traditionalist, crossover pop star, Golden Globe nominated actress, Kits She, LGBTQ icon, dogged philanthropist, savvy businesswoman, self-deprecating comedian, and a low-key ally to the black community. I don't think about my life in terms of superstar, Parton once admitted to the Associated Press. I'm just a working girl. I always say, and it's the truth, that I'm a workhorse that looks like a show horse. But I gotta keep it all up, and I enjoy all of it. My husband always says, if anybody was born to be a star. Yet there were times when Parton's musical brilliance was overshadowed by her towering blonde wigs, proudly gaudy rhinestone-adorned outfits, fake beauty pageant lashes, and glossy lipstick. The famously cosmetically enhanced top-heavy singer once joked of her signature image, I'm not a fashion icon, I'm an eyesore. An underrated guitarist, Parton could make you cry with Coat of Many Colors, an enduring tribute to her mother, Avie Lee. She was a masterful storyteller who wasn't afraid to tackle sexually suggestive material on It's All Wrong, But It's All Right. Parton topped the Pop-Tarts with her catchy sing-along, 9 to 5. Her warm down-home charm and soulful vocals even invited the hip-hop generation to sit at her table. Entering the 2006 Academy Awards, Parton, nominated for Traveling Soldier from Trans-America, was a sentimental favorite who seemed like a shoo-in to pick up her first golden statue. Juicy J, nominated as part of 3-6 Mafia for It's Hard Out Here for a Pimp from the film Hustle and Flow, certainly didn't expect Tennessean going home with the Best Original Song trophy that night. We was up against Dolly Parton. How is 3-6 Mafia going to beat Dolly Parton, he recounted in a 2023 interview with Variety. But indeed, it was the Memphis rap group's night, as 3-6 Mafia became the second hip-hop act to win the category. The group joined Eminem, who won for Lose Yourself in 2002. However, that was not the end of the story. A gracious Parton sent Juicy J and crew a congratulatory letter. We're proud of you guys, and I'm just glad that the Oscar came back to Tennessee one way or another, it read. And when Parton appeared with Queen Latifah on BET's 106 and Park during a publicity appearance for their 2012 movie musical, Joyful Noise, she recalled the excitement she felt upon learning she would be sharing the screen with a hip-hop icon. When this film came to us, I said, I'm in for certain now, Parton said. Years later, Queen Latifah reflected on their friendship during an appearance on the Drew Barrymore show. She's just the salt of the earth. I mean, we did a movie called Joyful Noise together, and we had so much fun, Latifah said. She wrote all these songs, and she made me chicken and dumplings. Over the years, Jazzy Jeff and the Fresh Prince, Capone and Noriega, Blackalicious, and Aesop Rock have sampled Parton's music, but perhaps the wildest genre clash is Fugees band member Prass, Ghetto Superstar, That Is What You Are. The 1998 track interpolated Parton's Breezy Islands in the Stream, originally a Barry Gibb penned duet with Kenny Rogers, and featured R&B singer Maya, alongside a Fever Dream verse by the Wu-Tang Clan's late wild man, Old Dirty Bastard. The song was so infectious that it scored the Fugees' Perpetual Odd Man Out, a top 20 single. Among the more than 3,000 songs Parton has reportedly written, no composition better represents her genre-defying ethos than the 1973 number one hit Jolene. He talks about you in his sleep, and there's nothing I can do to keep from crying when he calls your name, she mourns over a love she knows has died. Parton's Jolene has inspired hundreds of covers. It remains the singer-songwriter's most malleable work. Goth pioneers, the Sisters of Mercy, guitar rock god Jack White, jazz artist Matt White, pop provocateur P-R-O-V-O-C-A-T-E-U-R, Miley Cyrus, and rap adventurer Lil Nas X all reimagined the song. But it's Beyoncé's defiant version, featured on her 2025 Grammy Album of the Year winner, Cowboy Carter, that remains the most indelible crossroads union. Parton had previously predicted Beyoncé would take on Jolene. She got her wish when The Force of Nature included her gritty cover on the history-making country album. Beyoncé made history by becoming the first black woman to reach number one on Billboard's top country albums chart. Yet she was snubbed by the Majority White Country Music Association. The global icon shared in public statements that she felt unwelcome by the staunch traditionalists. Parton publicly came out in support of Queen Bey in her own way, sharing a clip from her 1982 movie, The Best Little Whorehouse in Texas, on Instagram. The message was clear. Are you listening good? Keep them leeches and bloodsuckers off the back roads, Parton sang as her character, Mona, and I know how to use a gun, and nobody messes with my girls. Upon hearing of Parton's death, Beyoncé posted a tribute to the legend on her website, calling her the North Star. Parton's support of black artists was nothing new. She backed her friend Charlie Pride, a pioneering black country superstar, when he faced racism from white fans and Nashville's passive-aggressive brass. Pride, who was inducted into the Country Music Hall of Fame in 2000, died at 86 from COVID-19 complications in 2020. Dolly and Charlie were incredibly supportive of each other through the years, said Greg Gosselin, G-O-S-S-E-L-I-N, general manager of Pride's label, Music City Records, in an interview with Anscape. Their bond was in no small part rooted in a shared experience of growing up rural, dirt poor, and disadvantaged, Gosselin continued. Although the barriers and biases they faced in lifting themselves to country music success during the 1960s and 70s, he as a black man and she as a woman, were a bit different. At one point, she faced canceled bookings for happily accepting an award from Charlie during an awards show. But she endured that quibbling and quickly moved past it. Gosling added that it was Parton's strength of character and her endearing personality that made her such an enduring public figure. Of course, Parton was no perfect icon. She was a folksy humanist, an artist who believed in the power of music. It's why she was equally at ease playfully singing Shortened Bread with Patti LaBelle as she was quietly funding black school bands in her beloved East Tennessee. One former musician commenting on social media about Parton's death recalled playing a game at Sevier Country High School, S-E-V-I-E-R, and being struck by how well equipped the band's uniforms, instruments, and flags were. The musician credited Parton for helping fund the program and concluded, "That woman is a national treasure. Just Dolly being Dolly." This article was titled, "The Dolly Parton Black America Embraced," written by Keith Murphy, Anscape, August 27th, 2026. The last article is from The Voice and is titled, "Why Too Much Time Online Makes Us Unhappy," by Voice Health News, August 12th, 2026. Are you feeling crabby or stressed? Or are you not keeping up with your responsibilities at work, school, or in your relationships? The reason could be that you're spending too much time online, according to research published Wednesday in the journal PLOS-ONE. People who use the internet problematically are more stressed, have worse moods, and are more likely to neglect other parts of their lives, according to the study of 900 German adults. Problematic internet use is when people use apps excessively, causing distress or impairment. Stress and a negative mood leads to a higher temptation to use the internet, said Andreas Olker, O-E-L-K-E-R, a doctoral student at the University of Duisburg-Essen, Duisburg-Essen, in Essen, Germany, and lead author of the study. Using the internet problematically could then make things worse. The ongoing research sheds light on a problem that isn't classified as a disorder, but possibly should be, said Silke Mueller, S-I-L-K-E-M-U-L-L-E-R, a postdoctoral research assistant at the University of Duisburg-Essen and co-author of the study. One limitation of the study is it only tracked adults. So we don't know if the same thing happens to kids, Mueller said. We know what makes us happy. The findings make sense because we know spending too much time on screens makes people unhappy for many reasons. When we're scrolling, we're often not moving our bodies, which is essential for our health and happiness. Looking at screens close up for long periods is also very stimulating, which may leave us exhausted. On screens, we often switch between many tasks, such as responding to multiple text chains and emails while scrolling social media. And that is also exhausting. We also know people are less nice to one another online than they are face-to-face. People don't have to own up to their behavior, which can lead to online interactions that make us stressed. And people often feel less than after comparing their lives with the curated, filtered images other people post on social media. What's more, friendships are essential for our health and well-being, but they tend to be best cultivated in person, not online. What are your triggers? The results suggest problematic internet use is similar to eating disorders, addiction, and obsessive-compulsive disorders. Parin Kamdar, P-A-R-I-N, K-A-M-D-A-R, a Princeton, New Jersey-based licensed clinical psychologist, said in an email, "That makes the problem difficult to treat, because these urges often function at a subconscious, habitual level, so you may already be scrolling the internet before you're even aware of what's happening," Kamdar said. "It helps to try to recognize your triggers," she said. "Do you turn to your screen after a stressful interaction with your boss or partner? When you're exhausted or overwhelmed? Once a person can reliably identify the presence of the urge, they are in a much stronger position to confront the temptation," Kamdar said. "When you're tempted, try this instead. When you feel the temptation to go online to cope, try to wait 5 minutes before doing so," Kamdar said. "During that time, try exercising, listening to music, or relaxing. Then add another 5 minutes to your waiting period each time you're tempted," she said. "Another thing I've found really helps is planning blocks of screen-free time. This summer, my husband and I are taking our kids to family summer camp, a week at a camp in rural Minnesota, where we'll go out on a lake, ride horses, and do other activities together that aren't conducive to scrolling simultaneously. You don't need a budget to do something like this in shorter stints. Try disconnecting your router on a weekend afternoon and play board games with your family. I always feel happier when I do these kinds of things. When I talk to parents, students, and educators about how to manage their screen time, those who say they've overcome the temptation to be on their screens incessantly also tell me they're happier. They're more present in their surroundings, and they have more time for the things that make people truly happy: getting outdoors, moving their bodies, connecting with family and friends face to face, and helping other people. Although the urge may never disappear entirely, its intensity and influence diminish, Kamdar said. Rather than dominating attention and dictating behavior, it becomes just another thought that can be acknowledged and allowed to pass. Therapy can help with this process, Kamdar said. Some people turn to the internet to cope with stress and negative feelings, but that could only make things worse. It's better to find healthier ways to cope. Unplugging could allow you to plug in more to the things that make us truly happy. This article is titled, "Why Too Much Time Online Makes Us Unhappy," by Voice Health News, August 12th, 2026. That's all the time we have for the African American Hour. My name is Rosemary Onkwe. Thanks for joining me.
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0: Welcome to the Sun City News. My name is Vicki Duke, and I'm your volunteer broadcaster, bringing to you a series of articles from the Sun City Independent, and I am coming to you from Sun Sounds of Arizona. The first article: Sun City Fire and Medical to Receive Tax Money, by Zev Black. The Sun City Fire and Medical Department held its monthly meeting August 25th to discuss finances and July statistics, among other topics. According to Finance Director Gabe Boldra, the department still has not received tax statements from Maricopa County. At the June meeting, he said the total tax levy was at $16,296,190. We are working to try to figure out what's going on in the county. The Maricopa County Fire Chiefs, according to Boldra, offered a letter to the county treasurer explaining the trouble they are having with not getting reports from the county in a timely fashion. This is an issue because tax collection is an important source of funding for the department. The department had $1,609,000 in expenses during July. This was under budget by $49,000, according to Boldra. He added that the group ended July with $16.5 million, an increase of $1.7 million year over year. Our capital fund is growing as we continue to kind of pass some of those strings on the general fund, Boldra said. Putting money aside for capital and our capital needs in the future, which is really important. Assistant Chief Jason Casey, who was sitting in for Chief Rob Schmitz, reported 1,091 total calls during July. Of those, 22 were related to fires, 9 were for hazardous conditions, and 40 were false alarms or false calls. There were 965 calls made for rescue and emergency medical service. The department also continued its trend of receiving more aid than giving to other districts. It received 152 calls for aid and sent out 242. This has been the case for each month since December 2025. When asked about it earlier, Fire Chief Rob Schmidt said he wasn't sure of the reason, adding that he hadn't seen this with the Sun City District before. In addition, 745 ambulances were dispatched during July, with 582 transports to the hospital. That was actually pretty in line with the last several months and with last year, Casey said. The next board meeting will take place at 9:30 a.m. Tuesday, September 22nd, at the administrative offices. And that's the end of that article. Next, from snowblower to Sun City RCSC president, looks ahead, by Zev Black. Tom Foster, RCSC president, said he knew he had to move from Iowa when one February day in the 2010s, the snow was so heavy that his snowblower couldn't handle it. The sunny state of Arizona was an obvious choice to never shovel the driveway again. Before coming to Arizona, Foster worked as a public utility regulator, then did treasury work, selling bonds and running institutional portfolios. He was offered a similar job in Sun City and made the move. He got involved with the RCSC because he thought the methodology for figuring out how to spend money within the group was not well documented. So he helped write the first attempt at how the RCSC would make sure there was adequate review and authorization before funds were spent. There was a lot of money at stake as to how this community was going to move forward, Foster said, and not just stand still, but try to better itself for the next generation of retirees. I don't know that we had thought about that enough until this particular board and that general manager came in. He said he really enjoys living in Sun City, adding 99% of the people in the community are awesome. There are some who are a little outspoken at times and don't really have filters, he said. But generally speaking, the people here are really great people. When I'm trying to do things, my intent is for it to be in the best interest of Sun City as a whole. He likes that residents are comfortable letting the board know about their point of view. RCSC Director John Brissett said he's been golfing with Foster for about 12 years. He believes the president cares about finding the best outcome for every resident. The biggest thing is that he cares, Brissett said. People may think he doesn't, and they all say, well, you're catering to the 2% or the 10% or the 20%. And he'll say, no, I'm trying to do what is best for everybody. It can be difficult to please everyone, especially with major concerns like water. According to Foster, this is the biggest issue facing Sun City. If Arizona's share of the Colorado gets cut, Foster said the water would have to come from underground aquifers, which would not be good for the community. It means we will have less water for Viewpoint Lake or Dawn Lake or watering golf courses, because it's going to be used just for the basic necessities of life. Foster is preparing for the harsh reality of losing water. There's going to be a lot of lakes and ponds that may not have as much water in them as they had in the past. Sorry, but it's just the reality of the situation. A way to help mediate this is by making some of the golf courses desertscape, which some residents may not like, but could be necessary. Foster said with his next blank years as president of the RCSC, he will work with the board to do what he thinks is best for all of Sun City. They, the board, honestly are trying to do what they believe is in the best interest of Sun City, he said. I know not everybody buys into that. There is constantly, always someone out there who thinks there's some kind of shenanigans going on, but there's not. And that's the end of that article. Sundial Auditorium Receives Remodel by Zev Black. The Sundial Auditorium has been refurbished. The room hosts many events throughout the year, including concerts and game shows, along with clubs like the Country Lime Dance Club and Dance for Fitness. It's incredibly important. Doreen Rafferty, head of activities for the RCSC, said about the room, "This is a vital location for fun in Sun City. Both the floor and a stage are getting a new screen coating, which, according to RCSC Repair and Maintenance Project Coordinator Vern White, will make the actual wood harder." He added that the wood is around 37 years old. The floor doesn't need to be replaced yet, but if that were to happen this year, White estimated it would cost around $500,000. This project was only around $35,000. We're trying to watch out for the members' dues, how the money is spent, and how soon it has to be spent, White said. That's basically what we look at for everything. Rafferty said this was a proactive. What this has done is eliminated any potential trip hazards or future damage that could become a bigger problem. Risk of injury is a huge part of that. That's a part of what we're trying to prevent here. The coating that was used is the highest slip-resistant coating on the market, according to White. He added, it is the same coating used for many high school basketball courts in the valley. The slip coefficient is as high as you can get for this type of floor, he said. White said he's hoping the floor won't have to be replaced for another 8 years, but that depends on how much the wood splits. And again, this article was by Zev Black. Next, music brings new life to Sun City Church by Zev Black. Faith Presbyterian Church is looking for more ways to expand beyond just being a place of worship. Part of that initiative can be seen with the introduction of Musicality Music Academy, a school at the church founded by music director Rory Dowse. Dowse, from Northern Ireland, first started playing piano when he was 2. He said he grew up watching Barry Douglas and was greatly inspired by him. We're particularly proud of him because we're a population of 2 million people, Dowse said. He was this guy who was just reaching all the way around the world, so he was a great inspiration. He has since studied the instrument at Royal Northern College of Music in Manchester, England, and the Royal Irish Academy of Music in Dublin, Ireland. He has been teaching piano for the past 20 years. Dowse said music has a special place in the world. It heals their soul, he said. It's a special, special thing. It's a storytelling element where words fail, and that's when music takes over. The church's pastor, Greg Emery, furthered this sentiment, adding that music transcends age, race, and background. That idea is part of the reason why he wants the church to become more than just a place where people can attend services. We're on a quest to share this campus with the community. Churches that were designed to just be used on Sundays or maybe Wednesday nights is not a great use of assets. What Rory is doing is trying to engage people across the age range, and music is one thing that we all have in common. Dow said he was inspired by one of his instructors in Dublin. It was just the way he thought the way he was, Dow said. Storytelling was everything at the instrument for him. I noticed a conspicuous lack of value for that whenever I was studying in England. It was much more technique and doing big things. He added he thought this was impressive, but that musicians have somewhat lost the storytelling and spiritual aspect of music. He wanted to build an academy specifically around the idea that sharing stories through music can bring people together. Attendees of the class will learn music created from the 1500s to today in classes capped at 6 people. One-on-one lessons are also available, but Dow said he liked the group sessions because it gives this a social aspect. Those looking to join do not need any prior music experience. What I think is really special about this school in particular is that it's designed not only for the musicality aspect, but for people here over 55 specifically, but also catering to the younger ones as well. We've got a very specific niche that we're looking into. For more information about Douse, go to rorydouse.com. And for more information about the school, go to, it's all one word, musicalitymusicacademy.com. And again, this article is by Zev Black. Moving on into the paper, a Parkinson's disease expert presents a workshop. Benevella invites older adults, caregivers, families, and community members to Aging Well, live and powered, a free community event at 9 a.m. to noon, Thursday, October 8th at Radiant Church at 10701 West Boswell Boulevard. Part of the program includes a presentation on understanding Parkinson's disease. Holly A. Schill, MD, Director of the Muhammad Ali Parkinson Center and Movement Disorder Program at Barrow Neurological Institute in Phoenix, will present Where Are We in the Understanding of Parkinson's Disease? From 10 to 11 a.m. During the presentation, Schill will discuss risk factors associated with the development and progression of movement disorders and Parkinson's disease early symptoms that are often overlooked, new medications and emerging therapies and exercises, and lifestyle strategies that support brain health and function. Designed to help individuals plan confidently for today and tomorrow, Aging Well, Live Empowered will bring together more than 40 trusted Aging Well organizations and resources in one convenient location. Attendees can connect directly with local experts, learn about programs and services available throughout the community, and gather practical information to support healthy, independent, and engaged aging. Attendees who pre-register and attend the event will also receive an entry into a drawing for a chance to win a $50 Fry's gift card. And that's the end of that article. Next, Rock and Roll with Sun City Residents by Zev Black. Sun City residents can look forward to rocking and rolling this fall when the RCSC kicks off its fall ticketed concert series. Song and dance will fill the air for five nights of fun starting Wednesday, November 4th, in the Sundial Auditorium. The series will run through Wednesday, December 9th, with concerts every Wednesday night. This is the second year of the fall series, according to Doreen Rafferty, head of activities for the RCSC. She said residents can expect something totally different this year. Every season is new in its own right, Rafferty said. We don't always cover the same genres or the same decades. Each season has its own identity. She said the lineup is dedicated and decided based on resident input, along with trying to diversify from past concerts. This year's series consists of rock and roll bands, something Rafferty said the RCSC had some unease about. When I first started here, there was a concern or a voiced opinion that maybe we weren't ready for rock and roll, she said. But we found out we are ready. Rock and roll is a huge span of time, so we've had a very positive response to bringing in this type of season. Brian Althair, musical director for the Rhythm Ramblers, loves live music, emphasizing how great it is for the Sun City community. What I've noticed the most is that it brings back happy memories, he said. Those tribute groups bring them back to their high school and their formative years. He added concerts like these are a social event, saying he loves seeing people bring their friends because that's really important to us at our age now. Rafferty echoed this sentiment. I think that the membership of our CSC absolutely loves music. She said, they have enabled us to make this kind of growth for them, and they love to dance. There is space to get up and dance on the sides of the room for those who want to move their body. Each concert will run from 6 o'clock to 7:30. The doors do open at 5 p.m. Those interested in attending can purchase tickets over the phone by calling 623-561-4680 or in person by going to the Activity Center. Members can also purchase tickets at tinyurl.com. North Valley Democrats host Sun City's meeting. Discussion of labor union developments will take center stage at the next Northwest Valley Democrats monthly meeting, Wednesday, September 9th at the Sun City West Foundation Building. The club will welcome Maxwell Ulan, attorney for Unite Here, Local 11, and will present on Plan 2028, a multi-union strategy designed to amplify worker power, coordinate bold economic demands, and build a unified labor front across industries. As a civil rights and workers' rights attorney, Ulan represents more than 32,000 hotel and food service workers across Arizona and Southern California before earning his law degree from Harvard Law School. Before then, he worked as an outreach worker for Farm Worker Legal Aid and organized workers in northern Mexico. RSVP at NorthwestValleyDemocrat.com, and the meeting is open to the public. Well, that's the end of that article and the end of our time together today. I do want to thank you so much for listening to my show, The Sun City News. Again, my name is Vicki Duke, and I'm your volunteer broadcaster coming to you from Sun Sounds of Arizona.
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folks. This is Peggy Garvey McMahon, your volunteer reader for Sun Sounds, and I have Time Magazine for you today. This is week two of our biweekly issue, so I'd like to read you the articles in the brief and the view sections, and we'll start out with the first article in the view, which is Money Talks. Whether he is announcing tariffs or offering updates on the war in Iran and the status of the Strait of Hormuz, President Donald Trump has long turned to Truth Social to share important news. And since August 1st, there has been a new way to gain early access to that information, a service that to the tune of up to $100,000 a month offers paying subscribers a sneak peek at posts from high-profile accounts, including Trump's own, which boasts 3 million followers. Now, in a lawsuit that was filed on August 12th in a New York federal court, two media entities, The Intercept and the Freedom of the Press Foundation, claim that the Truth API service offered by the Trump Media and Technology Group, TMTG, is profoundly corrupt. As the president stands to gain financially by giving market-moving governance information to those who are willing and able to pay his personal company, and that the media organization is like The Intercept, can do not pay participants will be left at an unfair competitive disadvantage. TMTG previously said that the commercial data feed would deliver posts to its customers that in milliseconds, and that it has been designed for organizations most impacted by the cost of a delay in information. Markets already move the Truth Social posts, said Kevin McGurn, interim chief executive officer of TMTG, ahead of the service's launch. Truth API delivers a direct, licensed, real-time feed of the platform's most market-moving truths, while advancing our strategy to monetize proprietary assets through a high-margin, recurring revenue team. The lawsuit aims to prohibit the White House from posting official government announcements exclusively on Truth Social as long as the paid service exists. Trump has published between 9,000 and 11,000 posts or reposts on Truth Social since resuming office, and often his announcements have no immediate corresponding announcements from the White House, suggesting that Trump's posts are the only way to get the official government information, the complaint argues. Trump, who holds the biggest stake in TMTG through a revocable trust and other White House

0: officials are listed as defendants, but TMTG is not. The White House did not respond to requests for comments from Time and other news organizations. The legal challenge exemplifies existing charges that President Trump has traded his office to make money. His most recent financial disclosure statements, released in June, stated that he had made $22 billion in 2025, including $1.4 billion from his family's cryptocurrency ventures. The Truth Social lawsuit says that it aims to prohibit the president from personally profiting from selling privileged access to information that is generated in his official capacity. The president's public statements are for the public, not a wealthy few. Our democracy depends on upholding the Constitution and joining Trump's corrupt scheme, said Brendan Ballew, a lawyer representing the media plaintiffs. The suit also names Natalie Harp, executive assistant to the president, and White House Deputy Chief of Staff, who both have access to Trump's Truth Social account, according to the lawsuit, and the executive office of the president, along with the White House office. The legal challenge lands in the midst of mounting backlash over the data feed, as Democratic lawmakers have already called for probes into the service, citing concerns over potential market impacts. Senators Adam Schiff of California and Elizabeth Warren of Massachusetts on July 28th urged the Securities and Exchange Commission, the SEC, to investigate possible insider trading and market manipulation implications related to the release of Trump's APT. The SEC did not respond to a request for comment to Time. Trump's media news service threatens to undermine the integrity of capital markets because of this service. Social media posts without the president's opinion or policy intent will not be available to the public or ordinary investors at the same speed for Wall Street firms and wealthy insiders paying for access, one senator wrote. In a July letter, Representative Jamie Raskin of Maryland detailed the opening of a House Judiciary Committee minority investigation into the Truth Social Service, demanding Trump media communication with officials, customer identities, pricing, marketing materials, internal eligibility policies, and revenue projections. On August 6th, a hearing entitled Empowering Main Street and Unlocking Access to Capital, Senator Warren asked for witnesses, all experts from the world of investment and financial markets, to raise their hands if they believed that Trump was selling faster access for good market integrity. None did. Not one did. Our next story in the brief is Eurovision Song Contest bars warring countries from hosting. Eurovision, the world's biggest international song contest, announced on August 12th that countries at war would no longer be allowed to host the competition. Traditionally, the host nation is the previous year's winner, but under the new rules, the countries will automatically be ineligible to host the contest if an armed conflict, a sensitive geopolitical situation, or any other situation materially affects the security, safety, or stability of their state or immediate region, said the European Broadcasting Union, EBU, which organizes the contest. Public broadcasters from countries outside Europe, like Canada, can participate in the contest by joining the EBU. The EBU has moved competitions before over geopolitical issues, even though no formal rule existed. The UK city of Liverpool hosted the 2023 contest on behalf of Ukraine because it was at war with Russia, which had been banned from competing after invading. More recently, controversy has swelled around the participation of Israel, which joined the competition in 1973 and has won four times, most recently in 2018. This year, the Netherlands, Slovenia, and Spain boycotted the competition in Vienna after the EBU refused calls to suspend Israel over its conduct in the, over the war in Gaza. The war in Gaza has killed more than 73,000 people since the October 7, 2023 Hamas attack on Israel that killed 1,200. Broadcasters have argued that Eurovision competitors are not ordinary performers, but representatives of their nations. Eurovision is not merely a song contest. Jose Pablo Lopez, president of Spain's public broadcaster, RTVE, said that it is the most politicized festival in existence. Israel's government was accused of measures to boost the audience by televote in the 2025 and 2026 contests, in which Israel finished second. Israel replied that it was operating within the rules and issued a statement accusing critics of a smear campaign. Israel deserves to be represented on every stage around the world, Israeli President Isaac Herzog declared in a December post. Our next article in the brief, folks, is Why is Ukraine targeting Russia's Amazon? This is by Olivia Ann Cleary and Callum Sutherland. Often described as Russia's Amazon, the e-commerce giant Wildberries operates dozens of warehouses across Russia and plays a core role in the country's consumer economy. Since July 18th, Ukraine has targeted at least 20 sites belonging to the company, with Kyiv calling out the locations as logistics centers that supply Russia's military. Moscow and Wildberries deny the allegations. With the Russia-Ukraine war in its fifth year, the conflict blends trench warfare with long-range attacks deep into the other's country that create political pressure on the opponent's side by displaying and disrupting the lives of ordinary citizens. The 437 civilians killed in Ukraine by Russians after the July attack was the most since 2022, while Ukraine uses drone strikes to target infrastructures and supply networks. The attacks on Wildberries underscored the retailer's economic importance and its ties to the country's financial sector and the potential impact of ordinary Russian consumers. As Russia's largest online retailer, Wildberries hosts third-party sellers and facilitates everything from household goods to air travel, and even has a financial arm, WB Bank. In May, Wildberries announced a strategic partner with VTB Bank, a Russian-majority state-owned institution. In mid-July, the European Commission included the bank in the latest package of sanctions that EU states enforce against Russia. Wildberries Bank, LLC, is involved in an economic sector providing a substantial source of revenue to the government of the Russian Federation, which is responsible for the annexation of Crimea and the destabilization of Ukraine, declared the Council of the European Union. Wildberries was founded by Tatiana Kim, formerly Tatiana Balakchuk, in 2004. A former English teacher, Kim was 28 years old and on maternity leave when she launched the initiative, and was later joined by her now ex-husband, Vladislav Balakchuk. As Wildberries grew, so did Kim's fortune. Forbes estimated her net worth at $8.1 billion, making her Russia's richest woman. Wildberries has grown from small origins to be one of two major internet marketplaces in Russia. Charles Becker, an associate fellow in international securities at the Royal United Services Institution think tank, tells Time. The other one is called Ozon. It's an enormously prominent company, and Kim is an incredibly prominent business person in Russia. Keith insists that Wildberries is key to Russia's military supply chain. Ukraine's official reason behind attacking Wildberries is that Ukraine believes that the website is used as a channel for military components, says Hector Kremlin spokesperson Dmitry Peskov. He has rebuffed accusations that Wildberries warehouses and are used for Russia's war supplies. Kim has also rejected the allegation in a July 31st video uploaded to Telegram, and she argued that Kyiv's drone attacks on sites linked to Wildberries amount to acts of terrorism against civilians. In response to accusations that Wildberries sells dual-use goods, items that can have both civilian and military uses, Kim said that the company doesn't offer anything that is not also available on major global commerce platforms such as Amazon or Alibaba. Wildberries has issued statements pledging financial support for some sellers whose goods were damaged, according to the Washington, D.C.-based think tank, Institute for the Study of War. Ukraine's strike campaign has increased the cost of the war for small and medium-sized Russian businessmen reliant on the Wildberries platform, as well as on the Russian consumers who utilize the Wildberries service, largely in urban areas that the Kremlin has sought to shield from the war. The realities of the financial repercussions stand in stark contrast to assurances made by Russian President Vladimir Putin in 2022. Putin said at the beginning of the full-scale invasion of Ukraine that the war would not impact the way Russians lead their lives, says Hector. But attacking Wildberries impacts the Russian consumer, and this comes on top of inflation and periodic mobile internet outages across Russia. It's difficult now for Putin to say that the war in Ukraine is not impacting the way that ordinary Russians live. Our next article in the brief is Stop Saying There's a Nursing Shortage, and this is by Alana Samuels. Turn on the television or scroll down in newsfeed, and you might think that the U.S. desperately needs to train more nurses. Arizona has nearly 30,000 nursing vacancies, local TV stations here recently reported. Pennsylvania Republicans met in early June to discuss how to fill the state's nursing shortage. Two schools are even opening new nursing programs in Georgia to meet that state's projected nursing shortage. Yet, most people going into nursing, 280,308 people passed the NCLEX examination to become a registered nurse, RN, or a licensed practical nurse, LPN, in 2025. A 34% increase from 2016, according to the National Council of State Boards of Nursing. And currently, 7 million registered nurses and practical nurses hold an active license in at least one state, according to the council. But there were only about 14 million jobs for RNs in 2024, the most recent year for which data is available, and 651,400 jobs for LPNs and licensed vocational nurses the same year, according to the Bureau of Labor Statistics, meaning that there are substantially more active licensed nurses than there are nursing jobs. The implication is that well over a million licensed nurses are not currently working as nurses for patients. This data and the experience of many nurses across the country suggest that the U.S. may have less an actual shortage of licensed nurses than a shortage of nurses who are willing to work in bedside jobs that have become increasingly demanding. Pressure on nursing has not let up since the pandemic, nurses say, because of cost-cutting hospitals and health systems that ask them to do more work with fewer resources. We're really putting a lot of money into building a timeline for nurses, but if nurses are leaving after a year or two and getting into employment, the problem isn't so much a pipeline problem as a leaking gas tank, says Karen Lassiter, a professor at the University of Pennsylvania School of Nursing, who studies what she calls the nursing retention crisis. Conditions for nurses were bad before the pandemic. It got even worse during it and appeared to be deteriorating further a few years out, according to research that Lassiter and her colleagues recently published in the journal Medical Care. Post-pandemic, more than two-thirds of hospital nurses reported having too few staff, compared with 57% before the pandemic, according to the paper, which surveyed 50,044 nurses in hospitals across New York and Illinois. From December 2023 to March of 2024, about one-third of nurses said that they were dissatisfied and that they intend to leave their employer, significantly higher than pre-pandemic and pandemic levels. That the work has been getting harder was not something that they imagined. Among nurses working on medical and surgical units, the average staffing ratio increased to 6 patients per nurse, up from 5 per pre-pandemic and according to the paper. In California, one of the few states with mandated staffing ratios, ER nurses are staffed at a ratio of 4 patients per nurse, and labor and delivery nurses are staffed at 2 patients per nurse. I fear that we're headed to a worse place because it's apparent that we didn't learn much from the COVID-19 pandemic, Lassiter says. Ariana Lucia, a 45-year-old in El Paso, Texas, has been a nurse for 14 years and currently works in the medical surgical unit at Del Sol Medical Center, which is owned by HCA Healthcare, the largest health system in the United States. Her hospital has been cutting back on staffing and embracing the technology that makes work harder for many nurses, says Lucio. Adequate staffing is a key issue for nurses' unions and organizations, and Lucia, who is a member of the National Nurses United, has protested staffing conditions at the hospital. Her unit used to have a clerk who would answer the phones, stock supplies, and handle paperwork, but the hospital eliminated the position, she says. Now, she says, nurses are running to answer phones, clean the break room, and pick up the tasks that the unit clerk used to do in the past. The charge nurse, when the person managing the hospital unit, wasn't assigned to patients, Lucia says. No longer. The added responsibility of patients means that the charge nurse cannot easily help other nurses with difficulties that they encounter. It's gotten harder, especially after COVID, says Lucio, who recently became so burned out that she went home from work to work. She went from full-time to part-time. It's coming not so much from patients, but from changes in the administration. In a statement to Time responding to these examples of how staffing conditions were changed, Del Sol Medical Center said that its staffing is safe and appropriate and that it's utilized technology to limit administrative tasks so that our nurses can spend more time taking care of patients. A study published in Journal of the American Medical Association Network Open of nearly 8,000 nurses who left the profession from 2018 to 2021 found that 26% left because of burnout and 21% cited insufferable and insufficient staffing. Data show that lower staffing ratios, lower nurse burnout, and improved patient outcomes. In one study of nurses in hospitals across Queensland, Australia, those who worked at hospitals that followed a minimum nurse staffing policy had a 24% lower incident of high burnout and a 27% lower odds of job dissatisfaction. Minimum staffing ratios were good for patients too. They were linked to lower mortality, shorter length of stay, and less readmission, according to a separate study in The Lancet. The costs avoided because of fewer readmissions and shorter stays were more than twice the cost of additional nurse staffing, the study found. There is really substantive savings, Lassiter says. Yet the hospitals are often reluctant to invest in lowering their nurse-to-patient ratios. Doctors can bill for their services, making it easy for administrators to see that they bring in money, Lassiter points out. But it's harder for administrators to see that nurses have an impact on the balance sheet. Instead, hospitals treat nurses like a labor expense, she says. Rather than add nurses, many hospitals are paring back sometimes turning to apps when they can hire nurses as gig workers. Such apps often allow hospitals to avoid paying benefits for these workers, says Kate Wells, a senior fellow at the AI Now Institute. She studies tech in healthcare. Having gig workers, the hospital puts additional pressure on nurses because they have to train the new staff, even though those workers may be there only for a day, Wells says. Many nurses say they'd much prefer full-time colleagues who have to be trained only once. Lean staffing has just become the norm. The American Hospital Association argues that the issue is not lean staffing, but rather workforce shortages that are projected to continue for more than a decade. The growing complexity and intensity of patient care, along with overly burdensome regulatory requirements and increasing administrative demands from corporate insurers, continue to place significant demands on nurses, the association said in a statement to Time. Hospitals are also facing increased costs of caring for patients, according to a recent post by Rick Pollock, resident and CEO of the American Hospital Association, on the group's website. In 2025, he writes, hospital expenses grew 7.5% more than twice the rate of growth in hospital prices. Hospitals are also caring for patients who are sicker and whose care is more complicated than it used to be, he points out. A few states have mandated minimum staffing ratios for hospitals. In California, where minimum staffing ratios for nurses have been in place since 2004, research shows that hospital nurses have lower burnout than nurses nationally. The state's required ratio differs depending on the unit, and the medical surgical unit has a mandated ratio of no more than 5 patients to 1 nurse. For instance, while the ICU has a mandated ratio of no more than 2 patients for 1 nurse. In Oregon, mandated nurse staffing ratios went into effect June of 2026. It's one reason, Lassiter says, that the best solution for getting more nurses to stay at hospitals is to mandate nurse-to-patient ratios by legislation. It works, she says. Hospitals have always had the opportunity to create better staffing conditions and create more favorable working conditions, she says. They can voluntarily do this, but a large proportion of them have not. We've got one more story in the brief, and this is my favorite subject, food, and the title is 5 Foods That Food Safety Experts Never Eat. Food safety has been in the spotlight this summer. A record-setting outbreak of Cyclospora, a microscopic parasite that can contaminate fresh produce and cause days or weeks of miserable gastrointestinal illness, continues to sicken Americans. That's leaving us all more attuned than usual to what we'll regret in an hour to two of what is on our plate. Welcome to the world of food safety experts, who are used to cast a gimlet eye on food, even in the absence of outbreaks. But ask them what they won't ever eat, and the list is shorter than you'd expect. These experts don't live in fear. Most will tell you that all food carries some risk, and the real skill is deciding which risks are worth taking. Frank Vianis, former Deputy Commissioner for Food Policy and Response at the United States Food and Drug Administration, says that he doesn't think of food simply as good or bad. I'm perfectly willing to be changed on things that there's evidence, he says. If regulators identify a particular brand of a product that's being recalled, I'll check to see if we have it at home and we'll avoid it. But generally, he prefers what he describes as a quantitative risk assessment. I'm calculated, he says. He, for example, always orders his burgers well done. Still, after decades of this work, these experts have each decided a handful of foods simply aren't worth the gamble. Some of their no-go items are predictable. Others are surprising. Some might be sitting in your fridge right now. Still others spark professional disagreement. For example, some infectious disease physicians refuse to eat sushi, but others can't resist the workaround, and some adopt inspecting each piece of raw fish for parasites before cutting it. Here are five foods that experts think are not worth the risk. Number one is raw milk and cheeses. Number two is cantaloupe. Number three, raw oysters and other raw shellfish. Number four is undercooked pork. And number five is sprouts. These are the five foods that safety experts will never eat. Folks, you're listening to Sun Sounds. This is week two of Time Magazine, and we are just concluding the brief section and moving on to the view section. This is our first story in the view, and the title is The Future of Redlining. Home has never been just four walls and a roof. It has helped send children to college, start businesses, and create opportunities that last for generations, particularly for Black and Brown communities. But in the face of inflation, low supply, and high prices, that pathway is under strain. At a time when buying a house has never been more difficult, we should be expanding access, not creating new barriers. Everyone, for instance, should be able to see what's for sale. Listing the full inventory of available homes online creates the transparency that a buyer needs to determine where they can live, whether their home is building wealth, and what opportunities they can create for future generations. But this equitable listing model is under increasing threat. Private listing networks, PLNs, and so-called pocket listings allow homes to be marketed privately to a select group of agents, brokers, and potential buyers instead of through multiple listing service, MLS, the shared database that real estate professionals used to find and compare homes. Supporters say that these practices give sellers more choice, control, and privacy. But in today's housing market, you shouldn't have to know someone to know what's possible. The growing acceptance of private listing networks by real estate interests signals a shift in how we market and how the market operates, with selective access becoming a central feature rather than an exception. The risks are not theoretical. Exclusive listings can reduce opportunities for first-time homebuyers. 46% of housing counselors say that first-time buyers struggle with pocket listings, according to the Consumer Federation of America, CFA, and the National Urban League. Previous research found that such listings can perpetuate racial exclusion and discrimination MLS-listed homes sell for 17.5% more than off-MLS homes, per Bright MLS and Drexel University. For sellers in majority-minority zip codes, a pocket listing translates to $9,850 less on a sale compared with $3,700 in white neighborhoods, according to research from Zillow. Transparency is not a luxury. When buyers can compare home prices and time on market, they can make informed decisions. Sellers can reach more potential buyers, and the market works more fairly for everyone. When homes move into closed or semi-closed channels, that basic fairness can break down. Buyers who are not connected with the right agent, broker, or social network may never have the chance to find their dream home. Sellers may lose out on a better deal because fewer buyers know that their home is available. Smaller brokerages and agents lose access to key information that is no longer shared equally. That should concern anyone who cares about fair housing. In April, the multiple listing service serving Greater Chicago worked with the nation's largest brokerage to expand its private listing network, restricting public visibility of many home listings. A federal court recently issued a temporary restraining order to ensure that the Chicago MLS continues to provide fair access. That should be a warning sign to the rest of the country. If this model spreads, public access to home listing could become a fallback rather than the default. We risk breeding the kind of widespread inequity that harks back to redlining. Redlining denied generations of black families equal access to mortgages, investment, and the opportunity to build wealth. During the 1930s, federal programs used maps to gauge and rate neighborhoods for lending risk. Minority neighborhoods were often unjustly marked in red ink as hazardous, denying them mortgages and investments. Although outlawed by the Fair Housing Act of 1968, the legacy remains visible today in racial wealth gaps, segregation, and unequal opportunity. Now, a modern form of digital redlining threatens to emerge. This is more than an industry dispute. This is a civil rights issue. States are beginning to recognize the danger. Washington and Connecticut have enacted laws to protect public access to home listings, while lawmakers in Illinois, New York, and other states are considering similar bills. Illinois' HB 1964 would require most residential listings to be publicly marketed online with one calendar day unless a seller signs a formal disclosure and opt-out form, and every state should consider that kind of common sense guardrail. How much longer will America refuse to listen? To stop this, proponents of consumers and of Americans' dream must support legislation to safeguard against this practice. As the head of an organization that has fought for civil rights and social justice since 1909, let me be clear, we have seen the roots of this pattern before, and we must act with fervor to avoid repeating a history of injustice. And the author is the president of the NAACP. Our next article in The View, folks, is The Next Big Move for a Pharmaceutical Giant. And this is by Sam Jacobs. As CEO of Pfizer, Albert Bourla emerged on the global stage during the COVID pandemic, leading the vaccine maker to new heights while becoming a prominent voice for the scientific community. The years that followed have been a more challenging set. The pharmaceutical giant sought out new avenues of success with cancer treatment drugs and to catch up with its competitors while having dominated the market for weight loss medications. Bourla spoke with Time recently at his New York City headquarters. Coming out of COVID has been a big come down for Pfizer's business. You said that it impacted you psychologically. What did you mean? Answer: I'm a very, very high achiever. To go from being a top performer to the bottom performer, although not in everything, but in stock price, for example, was something that I didn't take lightly. And I know that my whole organization didn't take it lightly. I needed to find the path and rally an organization behind it. I tried to explain to people, you were the guys that saved the world when nobody thought that it could be saved. And you did it in ways that nobody thought was possible. Guess what? You're going to do it again, but with cancer this time. You seem to be behind some of your competitors when it comes to obesity. How did you think that you are going to catch up? Answer: we aspire to bring into the market an obesity treatment that instead of weekly injections requires monthly injections. That is a very big differentiation. What is your relationship like with Secretary of Health Robert F. Kennedy Jr.? Answer: I told him that there are things that we have very different views on. Vaccines, for example. If we select the areas that don't have that big of a difference and try to work together to produce something good, that will create a bonding that will take away the trust issues. And then we can tackle the vaccines. The health secretary has attacked a revolving door between Washington and the industry. You recently hired a top FDA official to be your chief medical officer. What went into that decision? Answer: the FDA official used to be a Pfizer employee before going to the FDA. Is it possible for the United States to build a medical supply chain without China? Answer: I don't think it's a good thing to have a reliance on the supply chain of China when it comes to medicines. But can we build it here? Answer: I think we can, but we need to provide market incentives. There was a reason why medicines that used to be manufactured in the United States moved out. You've prioritized speed here at Pfizer. Are there any risks for a pharmaceutical company to be so focused on speed? Answer: I think it's extremely important that we do things faster without cutting any corners. We have a saying at Pfizer: time is life. Bringing medicine for a cancer patient in earlier makes all the difference in the world. If that medicine will allow someone to see the wedding of the son or daughter, there is nothing that is more important in their life, and the speed is what will allow it to do, allow us to do it. Next in the view is our Health Matters article by Alice Park. Alzheimer's dementia is more prevalent in women than in men, and doctors believe that one reason for that has to do with the sudden drop in estrogen after menopause, which can affect the brain. Now, a new study published in Neurology seems to support that theory. Researchers analyzed the health records of more than 5,000 older women with hysterectomies who had died and had autopsies of their brains. Those who had received estrogen, only hormone therapy at menopause, had 35% lower odds of having the hallmark risks of Alzheimer's disease in their brains, including amyloid plaques, compared with women who had not received estrogen. By including the autopsy findings, the results lend themselves to the outcome measures that the outcome measures say. Jennifer Bruno of Stanford University, one of the co-authors of the study. Previous studies used cognitive decline or clinical ratings of dementia, which are not definitive diagnoses of Alzheimer's and therefore are not objective. Earlier studies of hormone therapy in Alzheimer's have led to mixed results, with some suggesting that a reduced risk of the neurodegenerative disorder and others finding no benefit in an increased risk. The landmark Women's Health Organization trial, the initial results of which were released in 2002, raised a lot of concern about the safety of hormone therapy. It found that the treatment increased women's risk of breast cancer and dementia while showing no benefits for reducing the risk of Alzheimer's. But it included women who were postmenopausal and used a different type of hormone therapy, making it hard to generalize to women taking hormone therapies during menopause. The women in the study were prescribed estrogen only, and not the combination of estrogen and progesterone that is more commonly used to treat menopausal symptoms. Progesterone protects the uterus, but women who have had a hysterectomy, like those in the study, can use estrogen alone, and researchers believe that estrogen has more wide-ranging effects in the body, including in the brain. The results of that confirm that estrogen can lower the risk of Alzheimer's, but they do provide a reason to study the connection further. Understanding when the women began taking estrogen, what dose they used, and how long they remained on the hormone therapy, and linking that to any markers of Alzheimer's, could clear up whether the hormone treatment is a viable way to lower women's risk of the memory disorder. The WHI was a big study that didn't address things properly and put a cloud over prescribing hormonal therapies, says Bruno. We want to remove the cloud, and we want to reopen the dialogue to think about how we can, from a research perspective, further understand the potential powerful mechanism of how these hormones can help with memory and Alzheimer's disease. And folks, that does it today for Time Magazine. I hope you've enjoyed hearing about what's happening. This is Peggy Garvey McMahon, your volunteer reader for Sunsounds. I've enjoyed reading for you today, and I'll look forward to next time. Have a great week. Bye now.
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1: This is Jude Costello, volunteer reader for Sun Sounds of Arizona, with The Week magazine of September 11th. Hegseth claims another scalp in Pentagon purge. The Pentagon was thrown into turmoil after Army Secretary Dan Driscoll handed in his resignation, warning President Trump on his way out that Defense Secretary Pete Hegseth's purging of senior officers and resistance to technological change was doing serious damage to the military. Driscoll has clashed repeatedly with Hegseth, who has pursued a vendetta against woke values and has in recent months fired or driven out several highly respected top commanders for reasons he has not articulated. They include Army Chief of Staff General Randy George, fired in April, and General Christopher T. Donahue, the top Army commander in Europe, who was pushed out in July. George's and Driscoll's departures leave the Army with no Senate-confirmed civilian or military leader amid the ongoing war with Iran. Hegseth has also blocked the promotions of dozens of lower-level officers, many of whom were black or female or had ties to George or Donahue. Driscoll reportedly warned Trump that Hegseth's purge was creating chaos, hurting morale, and harming efforts to modernize the military. Senator Tom Tillis, Republican of North Carolina, urged Trump to fire Hegseth, saying he was more focused on culture wars than on the vital work of our national defense. Driscoll's departure came just days after four top military commanders warned Hegseth that the Iran war was compromising military readiness elsewhere in the world. In a highly classified assessment, the four-star commanders registered their disapproval of a plan to keep more than 50,000 U.S. troops in the Middle East through September, and many into 2027, The Washington Post reported. Pentagon spokesman Sean Parnell called the Post's story inaccurate and a betrayal of the force, perpetuated by critics who hate Trump and Hegseth more than they love America. Driscoll's departure couldn't come at a worse time, said Bryn Tannehill in The New Republic. In Ukraine, we're witnessing a revolution in military technology and fundamentally how we think about war. But rather than lean into the future of drones and artificial intelligence, as Driscoll was attempting to do, Hegseth canceled an elite counter-drone unit that had been championed by the generals he sacked. He's putting his energies instead into building his ideal macho warfighter military with no flab, transgender troops, female flag officers, or black men with shaving chits. He's also focused on his own self-promotion, said Ewan Palmer

0: in the Daily Beast. Another Washington Post report revealed that Hegseth has secretly hired a team of MAGA influencers who routinely laud him on social media and assail his critics. They include Kurt Schlichter, a retired colonel with more than 620,000 X followers, and Thomas Anderson, who touts Hegseth to his 323,000 X followers under his pen name Cynical Publius. The Pentagon, which had not disclosed that the influencers were on the payroll, has not revealed what their roles are. Hegseth's officer purge is without precedent, said Greg Jaffe in the New York Times. On his watch, the number of four-star Army generals has been cut from 10 to 5, and he's fired or blocked the promotions of more than 80 generals and admirals. The dismissals don't appear to be related to job performance, but instead seem part of an effort to build a leadership aligned with his political and ideological views. One officer who'd led combat troops in Iraq and Afghanistan reportedly had his promotion pulled because a unit he took over had a mentorship group for female paratroopers. Driscoll's departure puts the Pentagon even more firmly under the control of Hegseth and his MAGA agenda, said Nancy A. Youssef in The Atlantic. Driscoll, an Army veteran and close friend of Vice President J.D. Vance with the ear of the White House, sometimes served as a counterweight to Hegseth's impulses. The prospect that he'll be replaced by a Hegseth ally, potentially Pentagon spokesman Parnell, is further raising fears inside the Army. Making a former Fox News host Secretary of Defense was always a huge gamble, said Tom Nichols, also in The Atlantic, and now the price of that gamble is evident. It's not just Hegseth's purge and his installation of loyalists. His tenure has been disastrous on multiple scores. He was reportedly the sole senior administration official to back Trump's plan to attack Iran. Hegseth raided assets from other theaters to support that foolish war, leaving the U.S. and its allies exposed to threats from China and Russia, who are watching closely as we lose to a third-rate power in the Middle East. We will all pay the price for his incompetence. U.S. strikes deal to control Venezuelan oil. The Trump administration said it was partnering with a controversial Venezuelan businessman in a deal that would let the Pentagon control roughly one-fifth of the South American country's vast oil reserves. The Pentagon will have a 35% ownership stake in a new joint venture company underpinned by Alejandro Betancourt's North American Blue Energy Partners, that will get 100-year rights to operate oil fields containing up to 65 billion barrels of crude. President Trump said the goal of the venture was to lower gas prices. The deal was approved by President Delcy Rodriguez, the former deputy of Venezuelan strongman Nicolas Maduro, who was captured by the U.S. military in January. Venezuela retains ownership and sovereignty over its oil, she said, but needs help accessing it. Venezuelans at home and abroad decried the deal, saying it violated the Constitution. Betancourt's involvement also drew scrutiny. He was wanted for allegedly embezzling and laundering more than $1 billion from Venezuela's state-owned oil company, PDVSA, but Switzerland dropped its extradition request in May after the U.S. Justice Department intervened. Venezuelans will not respect this illegitimate deal, and no major U.S. oil company will take it seriously, said Ricardo Hausman, a Venezuelan economics professor at Harvard University, because they know it will not last. This isn't a deal, but rather payment by Venezuela of tribute at gunpoint, said Jonathan Chait in The Atlantic. Trump had bragged that the U.S. would be taking out a tremendous amount of wealth and Now, like an imperialist of old, he is doing it. It's the purest distillation of his amoral foreign policy. It's also bad economic policy, said the National Review in an editorial. The Pentagon should not be acting as a hedge fund, let alone a direct competitor of domestic oil companies, nor should the U.S. copy a failed model of state ownership of oil. Plus, the oil is so low quality and hard to reach, most U.S. oil companies won't try. That's why Trump has allied the U.S. government with the most shadowy and repellent Venezuelan businessman in the game, said Elliot Abrams in the Washington Post. Betancourt is widely reviled for making a fortune collaborating with the Maduro regime. Worse, investing with him depends on keeping the authoritarian government in power permanently. Rodriguez has already said she wants elections indefinitely postponed because every poll suggests exiled opposition leader Maria Corina Machado would wallop her, and a new government, of course, might scrap the oil deal. For the sake of argument, let's say the deal doesn't collapse, said Paul Krugman in his Substack newsletter. Even if the oil proves reachable, it would require years and huge investments in infrastructure to get output above the piddling 1.2 million barrels per day Venezuela currently produces. Global prices for crude would remain high, to say nothing of the price at the pump, which currently exceeds $4 a gallon. This old-fashioned 19th-century style resource grab will do nothing for ordinary Americans. Whistleblower warns about mail-in voting plan. As several states were preparing to send out ballots to voters, a U.S. Postal Service official warned that the agency's attempt to carry out President Trump's executive order exerting federal control over mail-in voting could cause chaos in November's midterm elections. The official filed a whistleblower report published by Senator Richard Blumenthal, Democrat of Connecticut, detailing concerns about the federal ballot mail portal, the computer system through which state election officials are supposed to share lists of voters receiving mail-in ballots. That system, the whistleblower said, is being rushed to completion with little testing on its efficacy. Multiple USPS officials described it as a shit show, and election officials raised alarms. It's currently less than a week from when we need to provide our mailing list to our print vendor, said Sarah Hansas, Vermont's Secretary of State, and we have not seen or been trained on the new USPS system. Work on the portal has secretly continued despite numerous court freezes on Trump's order. The Trump administration is appealing the latest injunction and wants the Supreme Court to hear its case. If implemented, postal workers will have to scan unique barcodes on each envelope to ensure they line up with a federally mandated list of eligible voters. But, Blumenthal wrote, if a state election official delivers a batch of 10,000 ballots to USPS and just one barcode is wrong, the entire batch of ballots could be tossed out. It's a system that is set up to fail, Blumenthal said, and disenfranchise millions of Americans. Even if the janky, error-prone portal somehow worked perfectly, Trump's new rules would create a lot of confusion, said Caitlin Dewey in Vox. States simply won't have time to comply. North Carolina started mailing general election ballots, and more than a dozen other states post theirs by late September. How could they possibly design, order, and distribute millions of compliant envelopes by then? It's enormously concerning, especially for states like California, Hawaii, and Utah, where the entire election is basically vote by mail. The Supreme Court will probably have to weigh in soon to settle the issue, said Joyce Vance in her Substack newsletter. But Trump may actually relish a judicial defeat. Should the court's conservative majority, which recently allowed the executive order to move forward on procedural grounds, quash the scheme, Trump could still claim that a poor showing by the Republican Party in November was fraudulent because the courts blocked his plan to crack down on illegal voting. What's clear is that the president is engaged in a conspiracy against the voting rights of the American people, said Jamel Bowie in the New York Times. The battle against mail-in voting is just one piece of the puzzle. During his second term, Trump has repeatedly used unaccountable executive power to pursue his agenda. It's all part of a larger effort to end the American Republic and supplant it with an authoritarian regime. Iran, what has the U.S. achieved in 6 months of war? When President Trump launched the Iran war in February, he declared that his little excursion would be over in 4 to 5 weeks. 6 months later, the war is still raging and Trump is losing, said Ishan Tharoor in The New Yorker. None of his initial goals have been achieved, the toppling of the Islamist regime, the seizure of Iran's nuclear program, the dismantling of its ballistic missile program. The Strait of Hormuz, a crucial oil export route that was open to international trade before the war, is now largely shuttered and partly controlled by Iran. Meanwhile, the U.S. has spent more than $37.5 billion on combat operations, burned through inventories of precision-guided and air defense munitions, and seen at least 18 service members killed and more than 750 wounded by Iranian drone and missile strikes. Angered by high gas prices, now averaging $4 a gallon, up from $2.75 pre-war, only about 30% of voters approve of the president's handling of the conflict. But Trump seems happy with his performance, said Peter Baker in the New York Times. Last week, he posted an AI-generated image of himself backed by an aircraft carrier, warplanes, American flags, and a sign reading, "Mission Accomplished 2026. Trump has been in denial for months, said Chaz Danner in New York. Days before starting the war, he asked his then-director of national intelligence, Tulsi Gabbard, if his plan for overthrowing the regime would work. According to a new Wall Street Journal report, she warned him that assassinating Supreme Leader Ayatollah Ali Khamenei would usher in a more extreme regime, that Tehran would close the strait, and that Iran would hit U.S. partners across the region, weakening our standing with allies. Trump ignored her, and all of those things happened. America's generals are still sending distress signals, said Fred Kaplan in Slate. In a remarkable document leaked to the Washington Post, four-star commanders around the world told Defense Secretary Pete Hegseth that they wouldn't be able to perform their tasks if, say, China invaded Taiwan or Russia attacked the Baltics, because the Iran war has gobbled up so many of their planes, ships, and other weapons systems. Yet Trump now has the upper hand in Iran, said Noah Rothman in National Review. The U.S. Navy has been quietly shepherding more oil tankers through the strait while its blockade of Iranian ports is making life inside Iran intolerable. Supermarkets are running out of rice and cooking oil. Iranians are hoarding gasoline and medical services are breaking down. Those dire conditions could reignite mass protests and force the regime to cry uncle. That's why Trump must keep up the current economic war, said Abe Greenwald in commentary. He's spent 6 months flip-flopping on whether to escalate or look for a negotiated exit. It's time to prioritize an American victory, even though that means enduring the inevitable rise in oil prices. Good luck selling that to voters, said Joshua Green and Nancy Cook in Bloomberg. With Trump's approval rating at 33%, GOP strategists are panicking that the unpopular conflict will cost the party dearly in the midterms. 69% of undecided voters say they'll back candidates who want to end U.S. involvement in Iran. But no swift end is in sight, said Daniel DePetris in the Chicago Tribune. Trump's ego likely won't let him extinguish a fire of his own making. The Iranians, meanwhile, have a simple goal: survive. Tehran may be weaker militarily, but at least it knows what it wants. Yosemite National Park, California. Parkland threatened. The Trump administration has been discussing a plan to allow a Nevada real estate investor to privatize a plot of public land in Yosemite National Park, infuriating park staffers, conservationists, and California officials. According to the New York Times, Kingsbarn Realty Capital, a private equity firm, wants to cut through the park to build an access road to an 83-acre plot along Yosemite's western border, where it plans to develop a small village of homes and retail space. In exchange, the company would purchase land of equivalent value elsewhere in California to donate to the Parks Department, according to planning documents. The Interior Department said that no final decision on the matter has been made. Similar proposals for building a road were raised and rejected in the early 2000s and 2024. They were revived after President Trump was reelected. This is so ridiculous it makes you sick, said Don Neubacher, a former supervisor at Yosemite. Austin, voting barriers. Officials in Texas's third largest county voted to cut dozens of polling sites as state election officials quietly suspended the voter status of over 1.2 million Texas residents, sowing confusion ahead of the November midterms. 6% of Texans had their voter status quietly changed to suspended, a designation given if their county thinks they've moved or doesn't know their current address. That status doesn't disqualify anyone from voting, but it forces people to fill out additional paperwork, either a statement of residence form or a provisional ballot, on election day. Separately, GOP officials in Tarrant County, a fast-growing area that includes Fort Worth, voted to slash 92 Election Day polling locations, primarily in areas with mostly minority voters. The moves come as polls show Democratic State Representative James Tallarico in a dead heat with scandal-plagued Republican Attorney General Ken Paxton in the Texas U.S. Senate race. Grand Canyon National Park, Arizona, waiting to die. Flash floods killed at least two people in Grand Canyon National Park and forced more than 80 to evacuate. Up to an inch of rain fell in 30 minutes, swamping narrow hiking trails and turning the Bright Angel Creek into a destructive force, said a park official. John Giusti, a 46-year-old from Texas, and his friend Brent Rosenkrantz, 42, were swept up in the deluge and died. A third friend, Timothy Allen Smith, is missing. Flash floods aren't uncommon in Arizona's summer monsoon season, but the National Park Service warned in February that burn scars from a wildfire last year could exacerbate water runoff and debris flow into the canyon. Jessica Buescher, a 40-year-old Oregon preschool teacher, was hiking the park's rim-to-rim route with her sister and a friend when water rushed past and boulders started falling off the steep canyon walls. They clung to a ledge and waited 4 hours for a rescue helicopter. "We were just waiting to die," she said. Lancaster County, Pennsylvania, measles feud. Tensions between the Trump administration and states over vaccine policy intensified as the new CDC director questioned two measles deaths reported in Pennsylvania. Erica Schwartz broke the CDC's longstanding practice of accepting state data by instructing officials to dispute the deaths, arguing the fatalities coincided with measles but weren't caused by the disease. Both victims were unvaccinated residents of Lancaster County. One was a newborn whose mother was sick with measles. The baby's immediate cause of death was reported as ruptured spleen, a complication that health experts say can result from measles. Democratic Governor Josh Shapiro implicated the Trump administration's anti-vaccine agenda in his state's measles outbreak, saying there's real-life consequences to spreading misinformation. Health Secretary Robert F. Kennedy responded that the two measles deaths may have been fabricated. Tallahassee, money misspent. A grand jury found that Governor Ron DeSantis' administration misappropriated $10 million in taxpayer money that was given to a charity founded by his wife, according to a leaked report seen by CBS News Miami. In 2024, Hope Florida, a foundation started by First Lady Casey DeSantis that aims to keep families off public assistance, received the windfall in a state Medicaid settlement with the healthcare firm Centene for overbilling taxpayers for prescription drugs. But instead of using it to help provide health insurance to poor children as intended, the money was immediately diverted to two GOP political action committees and the Republican Party of Florida. The grand jurors found insufficient evidence to levy criminal charges against any individual, but called it a sophisticated scheme. One of the recipient political groups was chaired by James Othmeyer, the state's attorney general, who called the investigation a hoax. DeSantis called the finding that funds were misappropriated a lie. Kyiv drone onslaught. The Kyiv region was under near-constant attack as Russia launched wave after wave of drones, many powered by jet engines that made them hard to intercept. At one point, the capital registered 10 air raid alerts in 5 hours. The attacks have hit warehouses, homes, and cars, killing and injuring people at random. The worst loss of life came when a drone hit a weapons depot, detonating shells, mines, and drones, and killing at least 37 people. The cluster of powerful explosions ignited a huge fire and sent shrapnel and debris ripping through the suburb of Mila, damaging dozens of residences and a nursing home. President Volodymyr Zelensky promised to investigate the terrible negligence of those responsible for illegally storing explosives in civilian areas. He warned foreign airlines that Ukraine's long-range drones would make the skies over Russia unsafe for travel, saying Russian airspace will effectively be closing. Chitwan, Nepal, flash flood horror. Rescue teams from around the world worked to help Nepal and Tibet dig out from last week's glacier collapse, which killed more than 1,000 people and left 4,000 missing. At least 75 Americans were still unaccounted for, but Nepali soldiers scrambling through debris-filled tunnels were able to rescue hundreds of trapped hydroelectric workers. Authorities said melting snow apparently weakened a massive chunk of glacier, causing it to break off and plunge into a river with such force that officials thought it was an earthquake. The resulting flood obliterated bridges, roads, and entire villages. The Himalayas are warming at twice the world's average pace. Pattaya, Thailand, USS Lincoln docks. The 5,000 American sailors and Marines on the USS Abraham Lincoln reached land after 286 days at sea, a modern-day record. The aircraft carrier left San Diego in November and later joined the war against Iran. Iranian missile damage to a U.S. base in Bahrain had made resupply difficult. As the deployment dragged on, reports emerged of fraying mental health, plumbing issues, and contaminated water. Several sailors reportedly tried to jump overboard. Ahead of the Lincoln's arrival for 4 days of R&R, some local officials in the Thai beach town of Pattaya warned that anyone engaging in prostitution would be prosecuted. "We just hope they will spend some money here," shop owner Anon Satir told the BBC. People, Anderson's sexual education. "Gillian Anderson is used to living in a gray zone," said Melissa Dennis in the Sunday Times of the UK. In 1979, at age 11, she moved with her American parents from London to Grand Rapids, Michigan. "Not only did I not fit in, I didn't want to fit in," says the actress, 58. "I was a punk in a conservative town. There wasn't a single other person who had a nose ring and a mohawk." Anderson also didn't feel entirely straight. One of her first relationships was with an older girl in high school. "It felt secretive and illicit and wrong, and we had to hide. Later on, I had a boyfriend who found out and broke up with me." Anderson never seriously considered whether she might be gay. "I'd had a couple of boyfriends, but I didn't have the language for it. Even later on, when I had other relationships with women, I'm not sure I ever thought of them as being potentially forever." Anderson, who has been married twice and has 3 adult children, is now in a long-term relationship with the Crown creator, Peter Morgan. "But the fact that he's a man," she says, "is irrelevant to her feelings for him. The person I consider my life partner happens to be male, but I think I would feel the same way if it were a woman. I'd feel, this is my life partner." Tools of surveillance. Are flock cameras essential crime-fighting gadgets or a step toward the panopticon? What are flock cameras? They're shoebox-size automated license plate readers that capture still images of passing cars. Typically mounted on poles about 10 feet high, they're powered by solar panels and linked to cellular networks. Flock Safety CEO Garrett Langley founded the company in 2017 because he was fed up with the theft in Atlanta, his hometown. The company initially leased cameras to homeowners associations, and by 2020, police departments started buying subscriptions. There are now more than 120,000 flock cameras in the U.S., deployed by some 7,000 law enforcement agencies. But the backlash has grown just as quickly. Cities are canceling contracts, lawmakers from both parties are drawing up restrictions, and vigilantes have been vandalizing the cameras so they can't snap pictures. "It's mass surveillance," says Chris Van Pelt, creator of the police log tracking site HaveIBeenFlocked.com. "It has a huge potential for abuse and very, very little oversight." What happens to the images? The surveillance photos can be uploaded to a vast searchable database. When a previously flagged or wanted vehicle, which Flock's AI software can identify by license plate, make, model, color, and even dents and bumper stickers, passes by a camera, local law enforcement receives an alert. Flock Safety says its equipment has assisted in 20% of cleared cases in the jurisdictions that use it and helped locate more than 10,000 missing people. Providence, Rhode Island officials said Flock was instrumental in locating within hours a masked gunman who killed 2 people at Brown University last year. And one police chief in Washington State said that since installing Flock, his city of Lakewood has experienced a rare 15-month stretch without a homicide. What do critics say? People across the political spectrum, both Tucker Carlson and Bernie Sanders, have bashed Flock, argue that its system violates the Fourth Amendment. Will Freeman, an anti-Flock activist, called it a warrantless surveillance dragnet in a lawsuit filed in May against the city of Boulder. So far, the courts have disagreed, saying there's no expectation of privacy on public roads. Immigration activists are concerned about data sharing with ICE or Customs and Border Protection. They note that while Flock Safety has no federal contracts, local police could choose to share information with the feds. Meanwhile, the system isn't perfect, and its errors can lead to harrowing consequences. When a Flock camera misread a 7 as a 2 on a car in Toledo, falsely matching a stolen car, the vehicle's owner, Brandon Upchurch, was stopped at gunpoint, mauled by a police dog, and jailed for hours before being released. "I'm traumatized for real," said Upchurch, who is Black. "If we would have sneezed wrong, it would have ended bad." Have police abused the system? Dozens of law enforcement officers have been charged with or accused of using Flock for unauthorized tracking, mostly to stalk their current or former romantic partners. A Georgia police chief looked up the tags of his girlfriend and her teenage daughter 600 times to track the movements. He was arrested and died of apparent suicide. One woman, a sheriff's deputy in Wisconsin who requested anonymity, told the Washington Post that her ex, a colleague, searched her license plate over a dozen times a day. "I didn't leave my house for a week," she said. One Florida officer fired after an internal affairs investigation discovered he'd made 192 inappropriate Flock searches said, "Pretty much everybody abuses that computer system." An advocacy group in Joplin, Missouri, requested audit logs from the city police department and found that 85% of Flock searches had a one-word justification, like suspicious or drugs, and that fewer than 3% of searches had a case number. What does the public think? Flock appears to be hugely unpopular. Vigilantes have covered the cameras in trash bags, splattered them with paint, and even sawed them down. Freeman, the Boulder-based activist, has launched the app DFlock, where users can map camera locations. More than 350,000 people have downloaded the app. Flock's business is still growing, but the backlash has led more than 50 jurisdictions to cut ties with the firm this year. In July alone, 21 groups, including the Los Angeles Police Department, stopped using Flock or began the process of doing so. Local governments and Congress are drafting legislation to regulate the camera's use. In the Senate, Josh Hawley, Republican of Missouri, has opened an investigation into how Flock uses its data. In the House, Keith Self, Republican of Texas, introduced a bill to require federal agencies to get a warrant before accessing any similar data. "This is not a left issue, not a right issue," Self said. "It's a personal issue." How has Flock responded? Langley points out that the cameras don't do facial recognition and the customer, not Flock, owns the images. "Think about the tooling that we ask local law enforcement to use," he says. "We give them a weapon, a gun, a taser, yet we're afraid to give them a camera that reads a license plate on a public road." As for misuse, the company says, Flock's records of search logs allow departments to identify which cops abuse their power. Still, the recent bad press spurred the firm to implement changes it says makes it harder to use the system for anything other than legitimate crime solving. Case codes to justify a search, previously optional, will be mandatory, and the audit log will be upgraded so that Flock can detect abnormal search patterns and block those users. The default time for storing images before deletion, currently 30 days, will drop to a week. Yet the DFlock activists aren't placated. "No guardrails," the group said in response to the new guidelines. "No regulations. No only if they really need to, Pinky promises. The cameras are coming down. Best columns of the U.S. Could Trump's policies flip the Senate? Republicans' midterm hopes may be consumed by a worsening prairie fire that might leave not only the House but the Senate in Democratic control, said Jonathan Martin in Politico. Democrats need to flip 4 Republican seats to gain a 51-49 Senate majority, and President Trump's policies are putting seats in Ohio, Iowa, Michigan, and other purple and red states into play. Farmers in the once reliably red Great Plains states have been hit hard by a triple whammy of tariffs, rising input costs, and competition from imported beef that Trump introduced last week. With gas at more than $4 a gallon, no end in sight for the Iran war, and inflation still gouging paychecks, the anti-GOP anger may spread beyond the heartland. In a true blue wave election, Texas, Maine, and Alaska could elect Democratic senators. In Maine and Michigan, the two races they most need to win, Democrats are running progressive candidates who might alienate centrist independents. But both states border Canada, and the trade war's economic consequences for local businesses could prove politically fatal for Republicans. When voters are unhappy, they go to the polls to punish the party in power. Sometimes politics isn't complicated. Canada, united by Trump's trade war. Canada is swelling with a nationalism, a patriotism, a rush of pride rarely seen before, said Lawrence Martin in the Globe and Mail, and we have Donald Trump to thank. It started soon after his inauguration when Trump broke the free trade agreement to put tariffs on our goods and threatened to make us a U.S. state. Canadians spontaneously rose up to boycott American products and cancel U.S. travel plans, and since then we've been methodically broadening our markets so we'll be less reliant on U.S. trade. When Trump then announced an outrageous 50% tariff on many Canadian goods last month, Prime Minister Mark Carney didn't flinch. He slapped retaliatory duties, also up to 50%, on hundreds of U.S. goods. Carney's firmness has sent his popularity soaring to towering heights as Canadians rally around the flag. It has also boosted our reputation as the leader among the middle powers. Others have backed down, but Canada points a middle finger right at the Mad King's lacquered face. While Carney acts the statesman, Ontario Premier Doug Ford has gotten down in the gutter with Trump, telling the U.S. president to kiss my ass, said Susan Delacourt in the Toronto Star. It's a kind of good cop, bad cop shtick that Carney and Ford have going, and it's keeping Canadians active and interested in this trade war. That's vital, since we'll need to hold on to our anger at the U.S. once the pain of the tariffs begins to bite. In that same spirit, Carney may want to thank Trump for his explosion of anti-Canada rants on Truth Social. His insults and threats only make Canadian resolve stronger. Yet Ford walked back his rash words, said Stephen Mayer, also in the Star, because he understands how much his province stands to lose. Canada is willingly entering an asymmetric trade war with the largest and most powerful country in the world. If Trump chooses, he can easily drive us into a recession. Despite our progress over the past year, Canada is still unacceptably dependent on exports to the U.S., earning $77 billion per month shipping goods south, and as that trade slows, many Canadian companies could go out of business. Still, after the U.S. added outrageous demands, exclusive access to our critical minerals and restrictions on our right to trade with others, Carney had to walk away. But did he have to enact counter-tariffs on American products? Asked David Clement in the National Post. Tariffs are a tax paid for by domestic consumers, and raising tariffs on the U.S. as Carney did, out of pique, merely raises prices for Canadians. Fortunately, time is on our side, said Paul Wallace in Digital Journal. The tariffs will hurt us, but they will hurt Americans too. Since Trump was elected, the U.S. auto sector has already shed some 40,000 jobs, largely due to the trade war. And American voters don't understand why they should pay higher prices just to spite Canadians. After all, they like Canadians. Canada can simply ignore the whole issue until the current U.S. administration gets neutered, either by its own behavior or the midterms, maybe both. This idiocy will blow over soon enough. Health and science. The plague stalking pro football. At least 25%, but probably closer to 60% of all former NFL players who died between 2016 and 2021 had chronic traumatic encephalopathy, a major new study suggests. The degenerative brain disease, often triggered by repeated blows to the head, can cause memory loss, depression, and poor impulse control. A previous analysis had detected CTE in 99% of donated NFL brains, but those samples were skewed. Families often provided the organs precisely because they had noticed troubling symptoms. To get a better picture, a team of researchers from Boston University, Mass General Brigham, and the Concussion and CTE Foundation weighed brain bank diagnoses against every NFL death on record. Of 878 players who died in the window, 235 had donated their brains, and 215 of those, 91.4%, showed CTE. To take players who didn't donate their brains into account, the researchers estimated a range for possible CTE prevalence of between 24.5% and 97.7%, saying the true figure is likely somewhere in the middle. Much of the damage is done before the players turn pro, in drills and games during college, high school, and even youth leagues, the study found. We know that nearly 70% of head impacts are occurring in practice, lead author Daniel Danishvar tells CNN.com. Without changing a single minute of game time at any of those levels, we can be substantially reducing the cumulative head impact burden. Hottest seas on record. The world's oceans were hotter this August than at any point since records began, reports The Guardian of the UK, and probably since millennia before civilization arose. The average sea surface temperature outside the polar regions climbed to 21.1 degrees Celsius, or about 70 degrees Fahrenheit, a level unmatched in at least 12,000 years, and perhaps since the last interglacial period, roughly 125,000 years ago. The timing is highly unusual because sea temperatures usually peak in March or April after the southern hemisphere's summer. This spike is being driven by the rapidly building El Niño that is on course to be the strongest in a century. It comes on top of the steady rise in heat caused by climate change, of which the seas absorb more than 90%. The effects are mounting, from swelling sea levels to fiercer storms and marine heat waves, now blanketing roughly 42% of the world's oceans. El Niño is adding heat to the system, but it is doing so on top of decades of human-driven warming, says Samantha Burgess, a marine geochemist with the EU's Copernicus Climate Change Service. The consequences are already visible. A vitamin for your mood? For some people, a cheap vitamin could work like an antidepressant, reports the Times of the UK. Researchers gave 268 volunteers daily pills of either vitamin B6, B12, or a placebo, and measured their mood after a month. Among those who began the study depressed, The ones taking B6 saw their symptoms drop by half, an effect about 3 times stronger than the dummy pill and more than 5 times that of B12. The doses were potent at 100 milligrams, more than 50 times what most people get from food. While B6 occurs naturally in chicken, fish, and eggs, no meal regimen could come close to offering that amount. Researchers say the likely reason is that B6 boosts serotonin, dopamine, and other chemical messengers that steady mood. They caution that the study's results are only proof of concept and larger trials are needed. Still, the appeal is plain, as a B6 pill can cost less than a dime. I don't think you're going to shift medical opinion away from antidepressants, says lead author David Field of the University of Reading in England. But the potential economic benefits of this intervention are huge. Television, U.S. Open tennis finals. A 2-week run of singles and competition and coverage culminates in the women's final at 4 p.m. Saturday, September 12th, and the men's final at 2 p.m. Sunday, September 13th. ABC and ESPN. The costly math of dying. Even death is unaffordable in America now, said Shannon Pettypiece in NBCNews.com. The cost of laying a loved one to rest has gone up 77% over the past 20 years, far exceeding the pace of inflation, according to the Bureau of Labor Statistics. Funeral directors say they're having to charge more because of their own financial pressures, like higher prices for funeral supplies, utilities, wages, and property taxes. A funeral in a cemetery today can easily top $15,000, including the cost of a burial plot, the service, the headstone, and additional fees. The expense is one reason cremations have overtaken burials in the U.S., although a cremation still costs around $6,000, according to the National Funeral Directors Association. Tariffs on Chinese-made caskets have also added to the financial burden on grieving families. Flexible ways to use a 529 account. Savers are discovering new uses for the Humble College account, said Sarah Foster and Josiana Joshua in Bloomberg. Recent changes to 529 accounts, which are tax-advantaged savings accounts designed to pay for college, now allow holders to roll up to $35,000 in unused funds into a Roth IRA. The change has prompted more young savers, even those who don't have kids, to open a 529 and even set themselves as the beneficiary. The accounts must be open at least 15 years and listed under the same beneficiary as the Roth IRA to get rolled over, and the entire $35,000 can't be moved into a Roth at once. But unlike direct contributions to a Roth IRA, a 529 to Roth rollover isn't currently subject to income limits. Obituary. The country star who rose from rags to rhinestones, Dolly Parton, 1946 to 2026. There was far more to Dolly Parton than met the eye, and there was a whole lot that met the eye. Clad in towering blonde wigs with sparkling skin-tight outfits accentuating a bust that launched 1,000 late show quips, she combined showbiz glamour with garish excess. A rhinestone shines just as good as a diamond, she often said. But behind the glitz was a profound talent as well as a grit and generosity that made her one of country music's biggest stars and a beloved international icon. Rising from Appalachian poverty, Parton wrote thousands of songs, including classics such as Jolene and Coat of Many Colors. She recorded 25 number one country hits and won 10 Grammys. She starred in movies such as 9 to 5 and Steel Magnolias, and she was a shrewd businesswoman who blazed a trail through a male-dominated industry, amassing a fortune estimated at $450 million and giving millions to charity. She was also a quip machine and a bracing wit who poked fun at herself while making clear she was not to be underestimated. "I'm not offended by all of the dumb blonde jokes because I know I'm not dumb," she said, "and I also know I'm not blonde." Raised in eastern Tennessee's Smoky Mountains, Parton had a dirt-poor upbringing that shaped every aspect of her life and career, said the Times of the UK. Her father was an illiterate sharecropper whose 12 children shared a one-room cabin with no running water or electricity. A musical prodigy steeped in Appalachian mountain and bluegrass music, she wrote her first song by age 6. Encouraged by a songwriting uncle, she appeared on local radio and cut her first record by the age of 11. The day after graduating from high school, she boarded a bus to Nashville with a suitcase of songs, said the Associated Press. She signed a deal with Monument Records and in 1966 released her first country hit, Dumb Blonde, a plucky takedown of female stereotypes. That same year, she married Carl Dean, an asphalt contractor she met in a laundromat. He avoided the limelight entirely, and they stayed together until his death in 2025. In 1967, she scored a break when she was tapped by Porter Wagoner to be a regular on his TV show. The pair recorded numerous duets as Parton continued to pursue a solo career, gradually shifting her country warble to a more polished pop-leaning style. In the early 70s, Parton started to eclipse Wagoner with a run of number one country singles, said the New York Times. She left his show in 1974 writing, "I Will Always Love You," a smash for Whitney Houston decades later, as a parting expression of gratitude, though it didn't prevent him from suing her. Soon Parton was the reigning queen of Nashville, the Country Music Association's Female Vocalist of the Year in 1975 and 1976. In the years that followed, she continued her ascendance on the charts with pop crossover hits like Heartbreaker and Here You Come Again. Already a talk show favorite for her easy banter and outrageous style, Parton secured her status as a superstar with 9 to 5, said the Wall Street Journal. Her performance as a secretary battling a lecherous boss alongside Lily Tomlin and Jane Fonda made her a household name, while the catchy, clever theme song she wrote topped both the pop and country charts. Islands in the Stream, a 1983 duet with Kenny Rogers, proved another pop smash. 3 years later, she opened Dollywood, a theme park near her birthplace. With features including a replica of her childhood home, it became one of Tennessee's top tourist attractions and a key source of jobs and revenue for the region. As the hits dried up in the 2000s, Parton turned toward the music of her youth, said Rolling Stone, recording bluegrass and gospel songs. She remained an unstoppable force with a flurry of world tours, studio albums, film projects, corporate partnerships, and books. A major philanthropist, she endowed college scholarships, raised money for disaster victims, and gave $1 million to help fund research that led to Moderna's COVID vaccine. Her Imagination Library has distributed more than 300 million free books to young children worldwide. For all her accomplishments, Parton said, being a songwriter was the guts and the root of the whole thing. This is Jude Costello, volunteer reader for Sun Sounds of Arizona. 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
2: Welcome to Get Fit. This is Gay Gilbert. Take a long deep breath, inhaling and exhaling. Get all that bad stuff out. Ooh, inhaling, exhaling. Sitting up nice and straight in your chair in a comfortable place, not too cold, not too hot. If you're in a wheelchair, your locks are on and your footrests are up and you're ready to go. And we'll stretch high over the head, stretching. Ooh, that feels good. Stretch. And now relax. Drop your head forward, chin on the chest. And now bring your face up to the ceiling, tilting the head and bringing the face to the ceiling. Stretch your neck. That's great. And now straighten. Ear to the shoulder. Don't lift the shoulder up. Ear to the shoulder, really stretching the neck. And if you hear some creaks and cracks, it's okay. If there's any pain, go slow. Pain is not gain. And lift the head up, and now the ear to the other shoulder, stretching. Terrific. And up. And now, again, ear to the shoulder. And up. And again, ear to the shoulder. Don't lift the shoulders up. Remember, put your mind where your body is. And up. Drop the head forward, chin to the chest. And we'll slowly rotate around once in each direction. Slowly rotating around once in each direction. One way and then the other. Going slow. Hearing those creaks and cracks, that's okay. And straighten the head. Put a smile on your face. Put a smile on your face. It's a great day. Lift the shoulders up to the ears, way up. And relax. And again, lift the shoulders to the ears. Feel the stretch in your spine and in your tummy as you lift the shoulders up and stretch. And relax. One last time. Stretch them up. And relax. And now we'll bring the right arm up over the head, straight up, hand is open. And we'll arch. The right arm is up, and we'll arch to the left. And we're going to bounce from the waist. Remember, this is not waving the arm back and forth. This is bouncing from the waist, a little teeny bounce. You would be surprised what that little bounce can do for your waist. And bouncing, and one, two, and three, and smiling, and four, and five, and six, and seven, eight, and nine, and ten. And relax. Take a deep breath. And the left arm up. Hand open, arching to the right, and bouncing, and one, two, and three, and four, and five, and six, and seven, and eight, and nine, and ten. And relax. Shoulders up again to the ears. And then we're going to push them to the back. And then we're going to go down, and then push them to the front. Don't miss a spot. Up, way up. Push to the back, and down, and to the front. This is easy. Up. And to the back, and down, and to the front.

And again, up and to the back and down to the front and relax. Lift the right foot up and we're going to stretch the right leg out to the front, heel flexed, and relax. And we'll do 10 of those, 10 on each side. Are you ready? Put a smile on your face. Here we go. And stretch and flex the heel. That's one. And two, and flex, and down. And three, and flex, and down. And four, flex, and down. And five, flex, and down. Breathe. And six, flex, and down. And seven, and down. And eight, and down. And nine, and down. And 10. Terrific. Shake your leg a little bit. Shake your leg. Really, just let it be loose. Shake, shake, shake, shake. Good. And now the other leg, the left leg, lifting and flex. And down. And lifting is two, flex and down. And three, flex and down. And four, flex and down. And five, flex and down. And six, flex and down. And seven, flex and down. And eight, flex and down. And nine, flex and down. And 10, flex and down. And shake your leg. Shake, shake, shake. Let it be really loose, okay? And now we're going to lift the right foot again, just barely off the floor. And we're going to swing the leg back and forth, just a gentle swing, keeping the foot off the floor. Don't hold your breath. I know about that. You got to breathe. Just breathe. Oxygen is a natural tranquilizer, so breathe. Swinging the leg back and forth. You're still doing it. There you go. And now relax. And lift the other foot and swing back and forth, keeping the foot off the floor. Smiling, breathing, loving this. Just loving this. It's going to make everything else better. And still swinging. And relax. And now we're going to stomp. And remember, when you stomp, if you're upstairs, tell the people downstairs you're having fun. It's okay. Just stomp. It's gentle stomps, but it's stomp, stomp, stomp, stomp. Getting a lot of good circulation up into the legs. You know, you can relax now. And if you sit a lot, you need to do a lot of movement with the legs. Get a lot of circulation going. It pumps all that good blood back up into your heart when you work out. There you go. Okay, tighten the buttocks, tighten the buttocks. Remember, we always talk about when you tighten the buttocks, you pop up in your chair. It's true. Tighten and relax. Tighten, tighten your buttocks and relax. And tighten and relax. Tighten and relax. And tighten and relax. Great. Make your hands into soft fists and we'll rotate at the wrist. No swinging the arms around. All the motion is right in the wrist. Don't have tight fists. Let your fist be soft so all that circulation can get into the fingers. And now the other direction, rotating at the wrist. Rotating at the wrist. And now shake your hands out. Shake your hands out. Good. Put the thumbs in the palms of your hands. Stretch those thumbs. They're important too. And now straighten. And now the first finger, and straighten, and the second finger, straighten, the third finger, straighten, and now the pinky, and straighten, and shake the hands out, shake, shake, shake. Great. And now we're going to bring the right hand across the body and touch the chair on the left side. The buttocks never comes off the chair. You got to remember that. You got to put your mind where your body is and keep your buttocks on the chair. All the twisting is in the waist. So your face is forward, your head is up, and you're smiling, and you're twisting at the waist, bringing the hand across and touching the opposite side of the chair. Twist and relax and twist. We're going 10 the same direction. So the right hand is across the body, touching the left back of the chair, if you can, or the side of the chair, and twisting. And one, and two, and three, all in the waist. Four, and five, and six, and seven, and eight, and nine, and 10, and relax.
And the other way, arm across the body and stretching. And all the motion is right in the waist. Here we go. One and two, breathing, and three and four and five and six and seven and eight and nine and ten. Great, great. Lift your shoulders up to your ears again. And to the back once again, down and to the front. Up and to the back and down and to the front. One last time. Up and to the back and down and to the front. And relax and relax. Lift both legs up, stretching out into the front, pointing the toes this time. And now the heels and relax the legs. You know, you might want to put your arms on the arms of the chair to give you a little balance. No stress in the upper part of the body, though, as we do this. We're going to do 10 of these. You know, if you can only do 5 or 3, I don't care, but just move your body. That's important. Here we go. Lift both legs up. We're going to point the toes in front position, in the out position, and then flex the heels, and then slowly bring the legs down, breathing. And up and point and flex and down, breathing. That's one. And up and point and flex is two. And up and point and flex. That's three. And up and point and flex. That's four. And up and point and flex is five. Breathing. And up and point and flex and relax. Six, and up and point and flex is seven. We're almost there. And up and point and flex is eight. And up and point and flex is nine. And up and point and flex, that's 10. Great. That's a little bit of a hard exercise. Just a little bit, because you have to have a lot of balance in the upper part of the body to be able to lift the legs. Take a breath. Inhaling deeply. Inhaling all the energy and the love and the life, and exhaling any negative. Just let it out. There you go. Sitting up nice and straight. We're going to bring the right arm up over the head and stretch. Stretch on that side of your body. Feel it in your rib cage. Your hand is open. Stretch. Just stretch. Don't hold your breath, and now relax. We'll do it again. Arm straight. Think about your arm being straight, your hand being open. Think about just tapping the ceiling. Just stretch. Just stretch. All in the rib cage, and relax. And we'll do two more on that side. And up. And stretch. And stretch. Ooh. And relax. The last one on this side. Smiling and stretch. Oh, that's so good. And relax. And now the other side, and stretch. Hand open, breathing. Don't hold your breath. It's so easy to do. And relax. That's one. And stretch. That's two. And stretch. That's three. Feeling in your rib cage. Stretch. That's four. And relax. And now we're going to bring both arms up over the head, and we're going to interlock the fingers and bend your elbows so that the palms just barely touch the top of your head. No pressure there, just barely touch the top of your head. And we're going to bring the elbows to the front. Oh, I know. Stretch and open and stretch and open and stretch and open. Good. And stretch. And open, and stretch, and open, and stretch, and open. Elbows coming to the front, over the face. Stretch, and open. One more time. Stretch, and open, and relax your arms and hands. And now we're going to do neat deep bends. Here we go. Bend the right leg, reach down, and interlock the fingers around the kneecap. Do the best you can do. And pull the knee to the chest. Try to keep your back straight. In the beginning, it's hard. In the beginning, it's really hard. So we don't want to have a problem here. Do the best you can do. Interlock your fingers around your knee
and pull the knee to the chest gently. Keep the back straight. Maybe you're only going to go a couple of inches. But the first thing you know, one of these days, you're really going to get that knee up there and relax. And now the opposite side, bend the knee. Interlock the fingers around the kneecap and gently pull it towards the chest. Keep your back straight. I don't care if your knee only comes up one little inch. Keep that back straight. You'll get there and relax. The first side again, interlocking the fingers and stretch. Pull that knee up and relax. And again on the other side and bend the knee, pull the knee up and relax. Alternating and interlock the fingers and pull the knee up and stretch. And again, pull the knee up and stretch. Take a long, deep breath. Inhaling and exhaling. Why don't we do some ha-has? You know the ha-has. It gets all that bad stuff out. You know, when we breathe with the upper chest, we never get all that stale oxygen and everything in your body out. So let's do the ha-has. And remember, if you live with someone or someone's around, tell them you're just having a good time. Here we go. Inhale and exhale. Okay, the first time you do this, you're a little shy. Let it out. Come on, let's do the ha-has. Don't feel foolish. It's good for your body. Inhale. Exhale. And inhale. You know what? If you're having a stressful day and you do the ha-has, it certainly makes everything better. Trust me, it does. Don't feel foolish. Just get that breath in and out of you. That good oxygen in, the bad oxygen out. Okie doke. And sitting up nice and straight. Sitting up nice and straight. We're going to bring both arms up over the head and press the palms of the hands to the ceiling. This is a different stretch. Not the hands straight up pointed to the ceiling, but press the palms to the ceiling. You'll feel it in the wrist and you'll feel it in the inner arm. And relax. Now I want you to really think about this when we do it. We're going to do it three more times. I don't want you to have tension in your neck or too much in your shoulders. You'll feel a little bit in your shoulders. Arms up and press the palms of your hands to the ceiling. And just to be sure you don't have any stress in your head, shake your head a little bit. Just shake your head. Keep pressing. Stretch, stretch, press. Shake your head a little bit so you know everything's relaxed there. And now relax. Twice more. And up and press the palms up. Press, press, press. Good. Shake your head a little bit. No tension in your neck. And relax. And now one last time. Up and press. Good. And relax. Bend your arms and to your side, so you've got your hands, just palms on the shoulders, on the front of the shoulders. Palms on the front of the shoulders, or your chest, sort of. And the arms are bent down by the side, and you're going to lift up the elbows to the outside. This is what I call the flying exercise. Just think about flying anywhere you want to fly as we do this. And breathing and loving life. Here we go. And up. Fly, and one. Every time I say a number, those elbows come up to the outside, and two, and three, and fly, and four, and five, and breathing, and six, and smiling, and seven, and eight, and nine, and ten. Let's do ten more. Breathing, and one, and two, and three, and four, and five. Good, and six, and seven, and eight, and nine, and ten. And relax, and relax. Lift your shoulders up now, and let them relax. And we're going to sit up nice and straight, and this one is for your tummy. So I would like you to think about how your back feels against the back of your chair. Can you scoot back there? Scoot back. That's it. And you're against the chair, and you're going to inhale. And remember, when you inhale, your tummy gets full of oxygen. When you exhale, you're sending out all the bad stuff. And we're going to pull the tummy in as we do this.
Inhale. Exhale, pull the tummy tight. Feel like it's pushing all the way to your spine. There you go. Can you feel that? That is good for you. And now breathe in. And you can put your hands on your abdomen, on your tummy, so that you can be sure that you're getting a lot of good oxygen in there. And exhale, pull the tummy in. Pull it way in. Pull it, pull it, pull it. Inhale and out. And exhale, contract. Pull that tummy way in. Feel like it's touching your spine in the back. And inhale. And exhale. Good. And inhale. And exhale. Pulling it in. And now relax. Sitting up nice and straight. We're going to walk. We're going to walk. Arms relaxed, shoulders relaxed, hands in soft fists. And we're going to walk, lifting the feet up slightly, and just walk. Just walk. Have a purpose. Have a purpose. Your head is up. You're feeling good. You're loving life. You're smiling, and you're breathing, and you're walking. And now we're going to begin to lift the knees up higher. Not a fast walk, but begin to lift the knees up higher. Walking in the chair. Here we go. And walk and walk and walk and walk. Arms and hands are relaxed. Knees are coming up. And now we're going to keep the hands in soft fist. And we're going to begin to move the elbows to the back and forward. So there's a little swing kind of in the waist. And lifting the knees up. And swinging the arms. And walk. And walk. And smile and walk. And breathe. And breathe. Think about something terrific. Think about something terrific. Think about feeling the breeze in your face. Think about walking and loving it. And now we're going to start to jog a little bit. Jog and jog and jog and jog and jog. And try to put the right foot down every time you say, and jog and jog and jog. And jog. If you want to go faster, you can have your words a little faster. You can say jog, jog, jog. But we're going to go jog and jog. You can slow down if you need to. Keep the motor going. Keep the body moving. Put your mind where your body is. It's important. And breathe and jog and breathe and jog and breathe and jog and breathe and jog and breathe and jog and breathe and jog. Jog. And jog, and jog, and slow it down, slow it down, and now relax. Take a long, deep breath, inhaling, and exhaling, and now we're going to do crossovers, and this is one we do almost every time we meet. We put the right arm across the body, and lift the left leg and swing it the opposite direction. It's a little twist in the waist. Are you ready to go? And we're going to alternate from side to side. Take a minute and kind of rehearse. Your right arm goes across, your left leg lifts up, and your twist is in the waist. Yeah. Yeah, we're working a lot on the waist today. Here we go. And cross over. And alternate. Cross. And alternate. Cross. And cross. Alternating from side to side of opposites. And cross. And cross. And cross and breathe. Don't lean over and cross. Sit up nice and straight in your chair. Cross and cross and cross and cross and relax. Take a deep breath. You know, if you're in a chair with arms on it, it's a little difficult to do that. So what you might want to do is scooch forward on your chair just a little bit so that you're safe and you have a little more arm room. And if you can't really swing the arm out straight, at least twist in the waist. Twist in the waist. You can have your arm less out if the arm of the chair is in the way, but twist in that waist. So we're going to do 10 more of those, okay? I think you thought we were done, but we're not. Here we go. And crossover and alternate and cross and cross, alternating from side to side and cross, lifting the leg, swinging it, and all the twist is in the waist. And this must be about 8. And 9 and 10. I'm not a very good counter. Sometimes we do a lot more than I
Not that we should, but we do a lot more. So you have to do what's best for you. You have to be slower or faster, and don't worry about the count. Count for yourself. If you can do 4 when we're doing 10, or you can do 20 when we're doing 10, good for you. Either way. Okay, sitting up nice and straight. We're going to arch the back. Push your chest out, way out. Feel proud of yourself. And now we're going to kind of slump forward, and your spine curves. And what this does for your body, what this really does for your body, is it really strengthens the spine. It opens it up. When you push your chest out, it opens the inside of the spine. Think about that. And when you slouch and push the spine out to the back, it stretches the outside. So let's stretch the inside of the spine. I want you to think about seeing your spine and stretch it. And now the other way. Slump forward and your spine curves out. And stick your chest out and your spine curves in and out and in and out and in and out. Take a long deep breath, bring your arms up over your head and do a long stretch. And this time I want your fingers to be pointed to the ceiling, and lift your legs up and just stretch. Stretch the bottom of your body and the top of your body. Stretch. And now we're going to start a soft jog again. Shoulders relaxed, hands in soft fist, arms moving as best you can back and forth, and jog, and jog, and jog. Feel good, and jog, and jog, and jog, and jog. That's great. And jog, and jog. Like to do this, really like to do this. Now we're going to pick it up. We're going to pick it up a little bit. If you can pick it up, we're actually going to run. We're going to run, run, run. Sitting in your chair, running, using your arms, shoulders relaxed, head up. Don't let your head fall down. Don't keep that head up. Keep that head up. It's a beautiful day. Keep that head up. Great. And great. And great. And now we'll slow down a little bit. And shake your body out. Shake your arms, shake your legs. And put a smile on your face. You know what? This is Gay Gilbert, and I'd like to know you're out there. Join me again for Get Fit. I'll be waiting for you to be there.

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1: 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I'm your volunteer reader, Sandy Summers. Today we continue reading from the August-September 2026 Guidepost magazine with articles like the cover story, My Search, My Heritage. The upside, quotes from today's positive thinkers. Aging is not something to fear. It's something to thank God for. Each year I grow older, my gratitude grows louder. Every second alive is a blessing. Cheryl Lee Ralph, Emmy-winning actor on the TV show Abbott Elementary. A person's way of being human is the most authentic expression of their belief or unbelief. A person's life speaks more about their faith than what they think or say about God. Thomas Wallach, Czech sociologist, priest, and philosopher. Tiny things matter. The glint of a teaspoon in sunlight, a cat's contented sigh, a perfectly ripe plum. The little moments are where joy hides. Diane Schiffer, social media personality on how to build a joy-filled life. It's hard to continually obsess over what you don't like about yourself when you're constantly thinking about what you love about God. Ruth Cho Simmons, author and artist. Laughter is the shortest distance between two people. Dr. Samantha Boardman, psychiatrist. Walking really is a magic cure for people who want to think straight. Salvatore Ambulando says Diogenes the Cynic two millennia ago. It is solved by walking. Austin Kleon, author who starts his morning by taking a 3-mile walk with his wife, rain or shine. I believe with all my heart that our faith in God helps us through everything. Whether you're going through sickness or you're going through great times, you need humility when you're being lifted and grace when things are hard. Rebecca King Cruz, producer and wife of actor Terry Crews, on how faith affects her experience with Parkinson's disease. I remind myself to reach out to loved ones when I'm having a really hard time. Sometimes we're afraid to ask for help, but it's necessary. Alana Myers Taylor, U.S. bobsledder and 6-time Olympic medalist. God is great, not just because nothing is too big, but because nothing is too small. Mark Batterson, pastor and author. That's my source of strength and determination and purpose, really. Anything you do in life is going to require that undying faith in yourself and the belief that you can conquer anything. Stephen Curry, basketball legend, on Philippians 4:13, the Bible verse he writes on all his shoes. The journey taught me that healing doesn't come from forgetting pain. It comes from honoring and leaning into it, from transforming loss into empathy, isolation into connection, sorrow into meaning. Barry Hoffner, who after his wife's death set out to travel to every country in the world and has now been to 192. It has really, really made me take stock of my life. This made me stop and think, have I done what I wanted to do? And have I made people happy? Have I been a good friend? Barry Manilow, singer on his unexpected lung cancer diagnosis and treatment. Spirit lifting, sail. A ship in harbor is safe, but that's not what ships are built for. John A. Shedd. When I was in middle school, my parents bought me a small sailboat so I could explore the sparkling waters of Lake Michigan. Sailing produced a certain thrill, but it also came with risks. Sometimes the boom smashed into my head while tacking, or I'd have to pump the tiller when I lost wind, or I'd over-trim the mainsail and capsize. I became tempted at times to keep the boat on the beach, where it was safe. But that's not what the boat was meant for. It was meant to sail. Sometimes I feel a stirring of purpose, like wind tugging at the sails of my heart, to leave what is safe and take a new risk. Do you feel this too? God didn't give us life to sit on the shore and watch. When you sense a bigger purpose inside you, take a risk and set sail. Lord, help me live boldly, pursue my purpose, and experience all you have for me. Amen. Kate Rietma. Deepen Your Faith with Pray a Word a Day, Volume 2, Daily Devotion Centered on Meaningful Words. 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Someone Cares, Pass It On. Prayers and Patience. I glanced at the dashboard clock and groaned. I was meeting a new friend for coffee, but nothing was going right, and I was running late. Without his contact information in my phone, I couldn't let him know I was behind schedule. When I finally arrived, 20 minutes late, my apologies poured out. I felt terrible that I had made him wait for so long, but he just smiled and held up his hand to stop me. "That's okay," he said. "I figured there was a good reason why you were late, so I started praying for you and whatever you were dealing with." I was floored. Not only had my friend assumed the best about my tardiness, but he'd also even prayed for me while he waited. His reaction was admirable and much more understanding than mine would have been if the situation were reversed. I wanted to become someone more like him. These days, anytime I feel annoyed or frustrated with someone, I try to give the person the benefit of the doubt. Maybe they snapped at me because they don't feel well or having a hard day. Instead of being offended, I pray for them. It's my way of passing on my friend's patience and prayers. Melissa Henderson, Mount Pleasant, South Carolina. One-of-a-kind cards. I love making and sending customized greeting cards. In our digital age, receiving something in the mail just feels special. 8 years ago, I bought a CD with templates for greeting cards. As I got more proficient at making cards, I took to personalizing each one. I'd research newspaper archives to find articles and photos of important events in the recipient's life. Then I'd add scans of those to their card. A birthday card for a friend featured her yearbook photos, a news clipping about a beauty pageant she'd won in 1962, as well as her engagement announcement in the newspaper. She hadn't seen those photos in decades and couldn't believe I'd tracked them down. Another card congratulated a family on their new home and included photos of their old house and their new one. The recipient said the card would be a cherished keepsake. One of the most unique cards was for an Air Force veteran who was going to an honor flight to see the National Memorial for the war he served in. I make a point to send custom cards to the seniors at my church. So many tell me how much they've enjoyed the card and the memories it brought back. It feels good to remind someone they are truly one of a kind. Judy Henschel, North Aurora, Illinois. Magic Bags. I've always liked leaving little notes for people. I stick inspiring quotes on my kids' bedroom doors, the bathroom mirror, my coworkers' computers, and my husband's coffee cup. I took things up a notch about 10 years ago after my Aunt Emily gave me a subscription to Guideposts. My favorite section is the upside with all those encouraging quotes. I love them so much I can't keep them to myself. I cut them out and put each one in a chiffon sachet bag with some glitter or colorful shredded paper. I include a $5 bill so the finder can enjoy a cup of coffee or another small treat on me. Then I leave my little magic bags all over town. I've left them on gas pumps, on maple syrup bottles in the grocery store, inside books at the library or bookstore, tucked under car windshield wipers, and in grocery carts in the parking lot corral. That's my favorite because a hardworking employee will probably find it. I keep a few bags with me at all times so I can leave them whenever I feel led to. I like to imagine the person who finds them and how my small gesture might brighten their day. I know it brightens mine. Debbie Horvath, Indianapolis, Indiana. I'm Sandy Summers, and you're listening to Guideposts on Sun Sounds of Arizona, a 24-hour reading and information service for people who can't read print due to a disability. In addition to the bi-monthly Guidepost magazine, each week we may be reading some of Guidepost's other daily devotions or inspiring stories from Guideposts online. Cover story. Henry Dorton was just a name on her family tree until an uncomfortable encounter inspired her to dig deeper. My Search, My Heritage by Frances McGee Cromarty, Dayton, Ohio. I was excited about getting out and seeing people again, meeting up with colleagues I hadn't seen in months. Lord knows I needed a break. The past 18 months had been among the most difficult of my life. First, after nearly 8 years of serving the citizens of Montgomery County, Ohio, as a common pleas court judge, I'd lost my seat in a stinging electoral defeat. Then, just as I'd come to terms with retirement, I'd been diagnosed with an aggressive type of breast cancer. The treatment plan that my doctors laid out for me was tough. Chemotherapy to shrink the tumors, followed by surgery and then radiation. My battle with cancer, confronting my mortality, made me do a lot of thinking. I thought about the legacies of my late parents and the generations preceding them and about how I fit in. My father, James Howell McGee, was a lawyer who became the first Black mayor of Dayton, Ohio. My mother, Elizabeth McCracken McGee, was a librarian. I thought about the future. What would my purpose be in retirement? What legacy did I hope to leave? I had completed 6 rounds of chemotherapy a month earlier, and my doctors had just released me to attend a few events before scheduling my surgery. That April evening in 2016, I went to a meeting of an association for the top lawyers in the area. I was chatting with a colleague from my days in the county prosecutor's office when a couple I didn't know joined us. "I won't be able to make our next meeting," the woman said. "I have to go to a DAR meeting." "Oh, the Daughters of the American Revolution," I said. "I've been thinking about joining that group too. One of my ancestors was a man of African descent who served in the American Revolution." The man with her turned to me. "You must be mistaken," he said. "Black people didn't fight in the American Revolution. Are you sure you don't mean the Civil War?" The ignorance and arrogance of this remark burst my bubble of excitement at having an evening out. Reeling inside as if I'd been slapped in the face, I looked him in the eye and said, "I said what I meant, and I meant what I said." I must have spoken more loudly and forcefully than necessary because the man's face turned beet red and his partner and my former colleague stared at me. Just then, dinner was announced and the three of them scattered. I ate with friends and left early. I woke up the next morning still angry and upset, replaying the previous evening's conversation. Where did that guy get off correcting me on my family history? He knows nothing about it. I knew I had to change the trajectory of my thoughts. I couldn't get trapped in this loop of negativity. I needed to save my energy for fighting cancer. I lay back on my pillows, closed my eyes, and imagined myself walking to a quiet place where I could talk to God. As the noise in my brain cleared, I opened my eyes. It was then that I heard a plaintive question that made me sit up in surprise. "Shouldn't Henry be remembered?" Henry Dorton was the name of my patriot ancestor. I'd first heard of him in 1982, not long after graduating from law school, when a stranger, a white man, paid a visit to my parents' house. This gentleman had compiled a family genealogy of Barber County, West Virginia, where my father was born. He told my father that they were related, their lineage tracing back to Henry Dorton, who was of African descent and a Revolutionary War veteran. In the decades since, I hadn't tried to learn more about Henry Dorton's life, about the man he was. I hadn't given him much thought at all. I'd been busy with my career as an assistant prosecutor, then a judge, and with being a wife and mother. My mother had been an amateur genealogist in the family. After she died, no one really picked up where she left off. It struck me that I'd gotten riled up at the lawyer who dismissed my ancestor without knowing anything about him, but the truth was that I didn't know much about him either. Other than the basic facts my father's distant relative had provided more than 30 years earlier, Henry Dorton was a mystery. I should check into his history, I thought. Maybe I can build a case for why he deserves to be remembered. My research into Henry Dorton proceeded in scattershot fashion. Whenever I had energy as I recovered from surgery and dealt with fatiguing radiation treatments, I would search online for information about my elusive ancestor. No portrait of him, if one had ever been made, survived. No artifact connected to him had been passed down in my family. I learned Henry was born on March 5th, 1750, in Bladensburg, Maryland, to Anne Dorton, an unmarried Irish woman who was an indentured servant. She likely paid for her passage to America through indenture. His father was not named. I discovered that in those days it was actually a crime to be born out of wedlock. At 6 months of age, Henry was removed from his mother's care and sentenced to 31 years of indentured servitude, his contract purchased by Samuel Pruitt, a Maryland planter. In the sentencing record, Henry was described as mulatto, meaning his father must have been of African descent. Searching through genealogical websites confirmed his place on my family tree as my fourth generation grandfather on my father's side. Soon I was making trips to the library for books on the Revolutionary War and colonial American history. The whole period began to come to life for me. I hadn't had much interest back when America celebrated its bicentennial. I'd been in college at Howard University in Washington, D.C. Much was made of the founding fathers, of course, but the lack of descriptions of anyone who looked like me or my classmates made us feel disconnected from that era. In the intervening years, researchers had uncovered the rich and varied exploits of women and people of African and indigenous backgrounds who were part of our country's founding. These were the stories I pored over. Searches of old newspapers, county records, and dockets gave me glimpses of Henry Dorton's life as I looked for evidence of his military service. It felt like a game of archival hide-and-seek as I grabbed every scrap of information I could, which left me eager to find more. One day I happened upon an online Frederick County, Maryland court record from November 1775 when Henry filed a lawsuit to have his contract of indenture servitude terminated. Samuel Pruett, the original owner of his contract, had died in 1760. His widow had inherited the contract, but after remarrying, hadn't transferred the indenture to her new husband as the law required. That omission voided the contract, Henry argued. The court agreed and ordered that he be freed from servitude. The competence, courage, and intelligence my ancestor must have had to file his court case, and without the legal education my father and I had received. I was awed. I tracked Henry to Monongalia County in what is now West Virginia, where he lived the last 44 years of his life, dying on June 11, 1835. An archivist at the National Archives in D.C. told me that, though millions of records had been digitized, physical archives containing millions more had not been transcribed and put online. After that, I was no longer content to search from home. I needed to go to the place where my ancestor had lived. Though my husband and daughter were used to my unusual interests, they were rather bemused by my intensity over Henry. "Mom, it's like you're on a quest," my daughter said. On October 2017, I went to Morgantown, the Monongalia County seat, to visit the West Virginia and Regional History Center, the leading historical archive in the state. A staff member pulled several rolls of microfilm labeled D for me. She set up at a microfilm reader and explained that documents were filed by the first letter of the last name, but in no particular order. You might find a will for someone named Duncan, then a deed for Dixon, then a marriage record for Davis, she said. Just pay attention to all the material, even documents that don't seem to pertain to you, or you might miss something important. I skimmed the first few lines of each page captured on microfilm, scrolling through roll after roll. Hours later, I'd found nothing. My eyelids felt heavy. The archive would close soon. Lord, I think I'll finish this roll and call it a day. Documents flashed past. I glanced at a typewritten land purchase contract and deed from 1831. Nothing there, I figured. The few documents I'd found online for Henry had all been handwritten. I was about to fast forward to the next document when I remembered the staffer's advice to pay attention to all material. I read further. Down the page, my gaze landed on the names Colonel Hanaway and Henry Dorton. Heart pounding, I reached the end of the document and saw my ancestor's signature, an X. Henry had been illiterate, yet here was proof that he had owned property. He bought 100 acres of land in Clinton Furness from Colonel Hanaway for the princely sum of $100. It meant something to be a landowner back then, just as it did today. I marked the pages for printing and returned to Ohio the next day, more excited than ever. But getting a clear copy of Henry's military record continued to elude me. I needed help. I hired a genealogist familiar with the National Archives. Several months later, he sent me an email. Attached, you will find color copies of Henry Dorton's pension records. I clicked to open the attachment. Pages filled my computer screen, a short handwritten account of Henry Dorton's life. A deposition recorded as part of his application for a military pension in 1832. a copy of his first order of discharge, which he had kept for me for more than 50 years, affidavits of witnesses attesting to his character, including a minister and an attorney, the document certifying that he was entitled to a pension. There were water stains on the edges of several pages. Here, in Henry's own words, were the details of his service in the Revolutionary War. He'd been originally drafted in 1777 and sent to Fort Pitt, where his unit was ordered to secure a settlement south of the fort. Half of the men were killed in an ambush by indigenous warriors. Henry survived and was discharged. During his second tour of duty in 1778, he helped build Fort McIntosh in Pennsylvania and Fort Lawrence in Ohio. In his third tour in 1781, his Maryland-based unit marched to Yorktown, Virginia, the site of the war's final battle, where they were tasked with preventing the British from escaping after their defeat by American forces. My ancestor had not only served in the Revolutionary War, but also been there in its end. As I read his statement, after the surrender of Lord Cornwallis, we were all discharged. I let my tears fall. By mid-2018, I had amassed enough genealogical documentation to apply to join the Daughters of the American Revolution. In October, I received my national membership number. It seemed fitting that the next day I gave my first presentation on my patriot ancestor, speaking at an annual conference of the Association for the Study of African American Life and History. The warm applause I received was an affirmation that Henry Dorton's life mattered, that he should be remembered by everyone who cares about American history and wants to know about the everyday people whose service and sacrifice helped build our country. Hearing that voice telling me to dig deeper, I found out still more about Henry, the hardships he and his men and his unit endured during his second tour of duty, the 8 children he and his wife raised, the work he did to turn 100 acres of frontier into a homestead. He gave his all so that his children and grandchildren could have lives unburdened by the circumstances of their birth. His courage and willingness to fight for lofty ideals that no educator had taught him were the heritage he bestowed on his descendants. I'd embarked on my search for Henry Dorton in anger, but God knew I needed something more. A quest to lift me up when my spirits were low and fill me with hope and resolve. A quest that continues to give me purpose in retirement. As I uncover the stories of other forgotten patriots, almost 9,000 people of African and indigenous backgrounds who fought for and supported the struggle for American independence, these brave men and women deserve to be acknowledged and remembered. For more on this story, see Family Room. Mysterious ways, more than coincidence. I ran my fingers around the smooth edges of a puzzle piece. Its deep colors would complete the image of a beautiful nativity scene, baby Jesus at its center, surrounded by Mary, Joseph, doves, and angels. But sitting at a table in my home office, I couldn't bring myself to put in this last piece. Puzzles were a thing, Dad and me. We'd always had one going, like this one. But Dad had died of a stroke some 5 months earlier, and we'd never finished it. Or maybe it was just that I couldn't bring myself to finish it alone. Saturdays, that's when I would visit my parents, and Dad and I would linger over a puzzle together. He would sit at a dining room table while I stood beside him, both of us searching for the next right piece. He would playfully move my hand away from the scattered pile. "Ha, I won," he'd say, snatching a piece before I could. After he passed away, I asked Mom if I could take the unfinished nativity puzzle home with me. With my daughter living away at college, I would have time to work on it. I thought that maybe completing the puzzle on my own and placing that last piece would help me finally let go of Dad. Back at home, I brought in a folding table from the garage and set it up in my office. Little by little, I finished the puzzle's outline, then sorted the pieces the way Dad always had, the gold angel wings, the white doves, the royal blues of Mary's robe. I loved holding the pieces that Dad had once touched. It was almost as if he were still there with me. Now, after several weeks, this one piece was the only one remaining, but I wasn't ready, not yet. I set the piece down next to the puzzle. A few more weeks went by, and then one Saturday night, I walked over to the puzzle, determined to finish it. Today's the day, I thought, reaching for the last piece. I froze. The piece wasn't there. I checked the table, the floor, the empty box, nothing. My heart raced. Then my gaze fell on the puzzle itself. The missing piece was perfectly in place. The nativity scene was complete. Ha, I won, I could almost hear Dad say. And in that moment, something in me felt complete too. Jeannie Hughes, Hurricane, West Virginia. Have your own Mysterious Ways story? Send it to mw@guideposts.org. Story of a Song, The Church in the Wildwood, by Kimberly Elkins, editor. In 1857, music teacher William Pitts was traveling to visit his fiancée in Iowa when the stagecoach stopped in the town of Bradford. Stretching his legs, Pitt wandered into the wooded valley by the Cedar River. Struck by the beauty of the particular spot, he envisioned a little brown church being built there. The vision was so powerful, he wrote a poem, The Church in the Wildwood, which he set to music. 5 years later, Pitts and his wife moved to the area. He was stunned to find a congregational church being erected on the same spot, just as he'd imagined. The church was even painted brown. His students at Bradford Academy sang the song at the church's dedication in 1864. Bradford's population declined, and the church closed in 1888. In the early 1900s, the Society for the Preservation of the Little Brown Church was founded, and by 1914, services there resumed. A traveling musical group, the Weatherwax Quartet, made The Church in the Wildwood its trademark, and the song's popularity surged. Ever since, the church has drawn thousands of visitors a year, including many who get married there. Artists including Charlie Pride, Dolly Parton, and the Carter family have paid tribute to the Little Brown Church in the Vale, all because a young music teacher had been given a vision he couldn't forget. That's all the time we have today for Guideposts. Thank you for listening. My name is Sandy Summers. Stay tuned for more great programming on Sun Sounds.
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day to be remembered. So I set out to find the real Meigs, actually called Henry Maggs, and to tell his story with dignity and respect, and to give him back his voice. Throughout the book, I've looked for the victims of the 1640s British witch trials and tried to tell their stories as they might have wanted them to be told. I want my readers to hear from the victims themselves, for the first time in many cases, rather than the sneering voices of witch finders that often dominate accounts. Question: can you set the scene for these mid-17th century witch trials? Answer: the context is pretty horrible. The Civil War was raging, and Britain was tearing itself apart. Not only were there battles being fought, but there were economic dislocation, and there were refugees moving around, many needing immediate charity. People were anxious, miserable, and frightened, and all of those emotions fed into witch trials and witch accusations. It's also important to note that this Britain was a very religious and very magical place. People were steeped in the idea there were angels and devils in the world, and tended to think in quite binary ways. If you were not on God's side, you must be on the devil's. This belief system predisposed people to believe that witches might be living among them. Question: how did that 1640s witch hunting epidemic start? Answer: witch hunting had been going on in Britain for quite some time, but the temperature rose in the 1640s. One of the first cases was that of a nameless water witch who was killed on a Civil War battlefield at Newbury in Berkshire in 1643. A group of soldiers foraging for food after a long march spotted a woman floating on a plank on a nearby river and thought, "She's walking on water. She must be a witch." They dragged her off to their commander, who, after an interrogation, had her shot. After that, interest in witchcraft swept across Britain. Question: what sort of things were these, quote, witches accused of having done? Answer: initially, claims often grew out of something simple, like a neighborhood dispute. You did this to me, then my cow died, so I don't like you. But in the 1640s, authorities actively went looking for people they suspected of working with the devil by offering their soul, body, or allegiance in return for some sort of power. Some witches were accused of having a little demonic familiar, supposedly feeding it with their blood to seal their pact with the devil. This was thought to leave a witch mark on the accused body, so during interrogations, the accused might be strip-searched, looking for physical evidence. Question: many of the accused confessed. Why? Answer: a lot of pressure was put on these people. In addition to a physical body search, in itself an invasive and terrifying process, these witches would be kept awake and told to balance on a stool for hours on end while being questioned. These sound like torture techniques, and they broke down people's resistance. So social context also played into procuring these confessions. Against the backdrop of war and fear, local church ministers preached that British people must have sinned to bring about such hardship, and that they must do penance and be wary of the devil. This combination of context and interrogation prompted a lot of people to confess. Maybe some of them were users of magic. Perhaps they practiced healing rituals. Either way, these witches were often apt to agree with the interrogating minister or magistrate and say, "Well, yes, actually, I think I am a witch." Question: when did the phenomenon develop into a mass witch hunt? Answer: it really kicked off in Essex in 1645. In Manningtree, a young man called Matthew Hopkins and his slightly older friend, John Stern, together started to suspect that there were witches in the area. In nearby Lawford, a clergyman called John Eads also began questioning women from his community, including mother and daughter Anne and Rebecca West. Anne was a widow who had been tried for witchcraft a few years earlier, accused of killing a sow owned by Thomas and Prudence Hart, but had been acquitted and allowed back into Lawford. You can imagine the Harts' horror.
the woman they believe to be a witch.

which was again in their village. So when Hopkins and Stern started asking questions in Essex, the Harts again accused Anne, believing her responsible when Prudence suffered a miscarriage in the churchyard. They also turned on Anne's daughter, Rebecca, who, according to the records, seems to have fallen out with Prudence. Rebecca was probably about 30 years old, unmarried, and like her mother, pretty poor. Interestingly, both Anne and Rebecca seem to have been quite religious. Despite this, John Eads questioned Rebecca, and she confessed that both herself and her mother were witches who'd met with others in Manningtree. They were all rounded up, sent to the assize court, and imprisoned in Colchester Castle while awaiting trial. They were questioned further as Hopkins continued to build evidence against them. Anne was found guilty and executed. The records about Rebecca aren't clear, though. Either she wasn't put on trial or she was acquitted. Historians have long suspected that because Rebecca chose to give evidence against other people, she was spared. Either way, as far as we know, she wasn't executed. Question: how did Matthew Hopkins and John Stern come to wield such authority? Answer: Hopkins was the son of a Suffolk vicar, but moved to Manningtree when his widowed mother married a clergyman there. He was a religious young man, and his family seems to have been afflicted by illness. His brother John died very young, probably from tuberculosis or another lung condition. Hopkins had a burning conviction that his destiny was to be a witch finder and started thinking that people were meeting near his house for witches' Sabbaths with their animal familiars. Stern was another Suffolk man, married and with a family, in many ways a more conventional and seemingly stable figure. But he too seems to have been excited by the idea that there were witches in his community, and he had a range of methods for testing them. Together, Hopkins and Stern deprived the suspects of sleep, keeping them in constant motion and waiting for their animal familiars to come, all the time bullying, questioning, and watching them. These men roped in other villagers from Manningtree and Lawford, and that's what really kicked off the trials and got stories flowing from the suspects. The men didn't have official positions and weren't recognized by the government, but were self-appointed moral police. Hopkins gave himself the rank of witch finder general. I suspect he was an egotistical, difficult young man. Stern was keen on ducking, in other words, throwing suspects into water. If they floated, they were pulled out and interrogated. Essex magistrates told him not to do it, but as he moved through Suffolk, Norfolk, Cambridgeshire, Huntingdonshire, and some of the Midland counties, he did use the test. Of course, if you'd been partly tied up and thrown into water, wearing very little, maybe some sort of undergarment, and everybody was standing around pointing and shouting, and you've been drowning in front of them, it's likely that if you were pulled out, you'd be frightened and physically under a lot of stress, so much more likely to confess. Question: why were women and poor people so much more likely to be accused? Answer: across the history of witch trials in Europe from the 15th to the 18th century, the accused were women in about 75% of known cases. That seems to be because women tended to be more associated with the devil, perhaps because in the Bible, Eve commits the first sin. In the 1640s, society came under tremendous strain and people reached for old beliefs. Believing Satan must be behind their problems, they searched for the devil's followers, or witches. Of course, at that time, almost everything was run by men, which made women vulnerable. In some cases, 100% of the accused people in a particular town, Framlingham in Suffolk, for example, were women. A lot of these people were also poor, not well educated, or in positions of influence in their society. Imagine if a powerful man came to see you in his velvets and silks and ruffles and was writing things down, and maybe you already knew him as an important figure in your community, a magistrate or a minister, perhaps. And he said, "You know, Marjorie, you're a witch." You might well have replied, "Well, yes, sir, if you say so, I must be a witch." There was a tendency to simply say what the authorities wanted you to say. Many witches show up in parish charity records, too.
In times of war and economic crisis, people tend to get angry with those they see as a drain on their taxes and community. Question: but not all witches were female or poor, were they? Answer: the stereotype is broadly true, but other people did get caught up. One victim from the Suffolk village of Brandyston was a clergyman, which is quite astonishing. The Reverend John Lowes seems to have been a turbulent fellow who often quarreled with parishioners over many years, taking them to court and fighting them over land and buildings and accusing them of moral crime. Back in 1615, he had defended a woman accused of witchcraft, which proved to be a fatal mistake. When the panic reached his village, Lowes was accused, thrown into water, deprived of sleep, effectively tortured, and he confessed. By the time he was in court, he had recovered and recanted his confession, but it was too late. He was convicted and hanged on August 27th of 1645. Similarly, Henry Maggs was quite a respectable figure in his Norfolk community, a church warden chosen to be part of the religious leadership. But by the time Hopkins and Stern arrived in Norfolk, the idea that anybody might be a witch had become widespread, and Maggs was accused, searched for witch marks, and hanged. Question: were there people who were accused but acquitted, and what was life like for them afterwards? Answer: the experience of Anne West, who was tried but not executed in the early 1640s, then accused again in 1645, suggests that the accused were not readily accepted back into their community, even if found not guilty. In the case of Anne Jeffreys, it is also fascinating. A young woman living in Cornwall, she was 19 or in her early 20s when accused, so in that sense was not a stereotypical witch. She claimed that she had started seeing fairies, who gave her prophecies and healing abilities. She probably thought she could make a living from this and that it would make her valuable in the community. Mamie Jeffreys did have visions. She certainly seems to have seen herself as some kind of religious mystic, believing that the fairies were associated with God. But in the climate of the 1640s, that was a dangerous claim. During questioning, the magistrates and clergymen said to her that the fairies were really evil spirits and that she was a witch. However, she seems to have been acquitted at the assizes and lived to a ripe old age. I think that there was a higher tolerance of magical belief in the west of England than in the east, where most cases were recorded. Jeffreys's age probably helped too. Some juries were reluctant to convict younger people if they could make a good case for themselves, and Jeffreys was an articulate young woman. It seems that she was accepted back into her community more easily than Anne West, but I'm sure suspicion continued to dog her. Even later in life, Jeffreys was very reluctant to talk about her witch trial because she assumed that some people would turn on her again. Question: how and when did this spate of witch hunting in Britain decline? The big witch trials of Eastern England and the Midlands seems to have petered out by late 1647 for a variety of reasons. One might have been simply that people started questioning the vast number accused. John Stern wrote in his account of the trials, A Confirmation and Discovery of Witchcraft, published in 1648, that he was responsible for having about 200 people executed, an astonishing figure. If you consider all those accused, questioned, or charged, but not executed, there were many hundreds and hundreds of people. Understandably, people were not as convinced as Stern and Hopkins that the world is full of witches and started asking questions. Are these people really all witches? Can there possibly be so many witches in Britain? Questions also arose about the motives of the witch finders, especially Hopkins and Stern, who charged for their services. They asked to be put up in a hotel, given money to feed their horses and themselves, and funds to pay people to search suspects for witch marks. So the cost for communities racked up, and people with an eye on their taxes started to think maybe a witch trial is not such a good investment. In 1647, Hopkins fell ill and died. He was still young, probably in his mid-20s, and it seems likely that he succumbed to the same disease that killed his brother, perhaps tuberculosis. That helped to bring to a decisive end
that wave of witch hunts in which he and Stern were involved, though they continued elsewhere in Britain. There was another big campaign in Scotland in the 1650s, for example. Ripples carried on across the period of the Civil War and beyond. Hundreds more people were accused and executed, and their cases were often undocumented. Question: how did the legacy of these witch hunts spread beyond Europe? Most famously, during the witch trials in Salem, Massachusetts, in 1692 and 1693, some 30 people were found guilty and 19 hung. Others died under torture or in jail. So events in England and Scotland had impacts more than 3,000 miles away. That's because colonists in the New World, many of them Puritans, traveled from communities in Britain where witch trials had been held earlier that century. We have specific examples of people from Framlingham and Great Yarmouth carrying with them to New England the idea that the world is full of witches who need to be hunted. Witch trials were also held in Connecticut and Virginia in colonies where settlers or their descendants recalled stories of witches they'd heard in Suffolk, Essex, Newcastle, or Cornwall. Question: are there any modern parallels to those 17th century witch trials? Answer: when people are scapegoated and blamed for problems in our communities today, there is an echo of the witch trials. It's often poor people or perceived outsiders who are picked upon. And of course, we still have problems with misogyny. Any woman in public life will tell you what it's like to be on the receiving end of accusations from conspiracy theorists or others who think that women are generally a problem. For example, the QAnon conspiracy theory that holds Satanists wield power in American politics, particularly Democratic women, offer a close parallel with the witch trials of the 1640s. There's a legacy of suspicion and finger-pointing that isn't justified, but which is easy to whip up into hysteria, particularly in times of economic crisis and war. So I think we still live in a society where, in a sense, we hold witch trials. You're listening to History Extra, formerly the BBC History Magazine, on Sunsounds of Arizona. I'm your volunteer reader, Kim Chupa Cornell. In our next story, Claudia Jones, Britain's Black Media Pioneer. Yvonne Singh introduces the fearless woman who strove to restore pride to London's battered Caribbean community through a groundbreaking new newspaper and Britain's first carnival event. At the end of August 1958, the streets of Notting Hill in West London became an acrid, smoke-fogged battleground. For months, tensions had been building between the white population and migrants from the Caribbean. That evening, 100-strong white mobs armed with improvised weapons, cudgels, iron bars, butchers' knives, and leather belts studded with nuts and bolts marched through the streets chanting, "Keep Britain White." PC Richard Belford, on duty that night, recalled hearing shouts of, "We will kill all black bastards." The violence, which was indiscriminate and shocking, continued until September 5th. Terrified residents of color barricaded themselves in their homes as milk bottles and rocks were hurled at their doors. Young black men similarly armed themselves with makeshift weapons. After those turbulent days of rioting, 108 people were charged, 72 of them white, and 36 described as colored. Even after the violence petered out, residents of color reported a lingering sense of racial hatred and prejudice, an atmosphere you could slice like a knife. Voice of a community. 5 months before the Notting Hill race riots, Trinidad-born journalist Claudia Jones had launched a publication for her community in London. "There are at least 80,000 good reasons why we believe a West Indian newspaper is necessary," she proclaimed in her first editorial for the West Indian Gazette and Afro-Asian Caribbean News in March 1958. "They are the 80,000 West Indians now resident here. We form a community with its own wants and problems." A decade earlier, the open-door policy of the 1948 British Nationality Act had augured
the arrival of the HMT Empire Windrush and a wave of migration from Britain's Caribbean colonies. As numbers arriving from the West Indies grew, their rhetoric turned hostile. Some of the media described a flood of migrants living in slum housing, spreading disease, and undercutting wages. This situation was exploited by Oswald Mosley's far-right union movement, which agitated in areas such as Notting Hill, where Caribbean communities were established. In this fractious atmosphere, Jones's Gazette spoke out. "People without a voice were lambs to the slaughter," Jones declared following the riots. Inevitably, it attracted foes. The Daily Workers' front page of August 28, 1958, carried a report that the Ku Klux Klan of Britain had trashed the Gazette's offices, smashing equipment and daubing graffiti on the walls. That month, racist correspondence sent to the Gazette by the KKK addressed the editor as Mr. B. Ape, and far-right movements targeted the paper. Jones wasn't deterred, having already worked for many years to improve conditions and rights for black people in the United States. Born in the port of Spain on February 21, 1915, she moved to the U.S. in 1924 with her parents, emigrating in search of the American dream. "This dream was soon disabused," recalled Jones. "The family were forced to reside in overcrowded and unsanitary living conditions, and her mother died of spinal meningitis when the young Claudia was only 13. She stated in a later speech that whenever injustice came to mind, I would think of my mother. At the age of 21, Jones joined the Communist Party USA, impressed by its commitment to the rights of workers, women, and people of color. A distinguished career in U.S. papers followed. Friends recalled her electrifying presence and flair for poetry. "She could command a rapt audience," recalled one who had seen her speak at New York's Madison Square Garden. Jones's charisma and star quality made her a target for J. Edgar Hoover during the Cold War Red Scare. Having already served time in prison and been threatened with deportation, in 1955 she began a year-long sentence at Alderson Women's Penitentiary in West Virginia. After her release, later that year, the 40-year-old Jones found herself on a ship sailing to the UK, a country where she had few friends or family. Through party contacts, Jones managed to find rented accommodations in London, but poverty bedeviled her time in the capital. The damp, smoggy climate exacerbated her health conditions, and she never fully recovered from tuberculosis contracted as a child. She'd also been diagnosed with hypertensive cardiovascular disease. In London, she became active in many labor organizations, supporting the expanding Caribbean community. A newspaper was mooted, and Jones, with her distinguished career in black American newspapers, was chosen as launch editor. This humble one-leaf flyer, as she described it initially, evolved to become a monthly paper with substantial newsstand presence, and the likes of Malcolm X, W.E. Du Bois, and Norman Manley, the first premier of Jamaica, gracing its offices above Theo's record store in Brixton. Those offices were also the first port of call for many people who faced racial discrimination, and Jones mobilized her contacts in local government, social services, and the police to help them. "What they needed was a godmother," recalled Gazette reporter Donald Hines. That was the role Claudia Jones played best. With its tabloid format pages, the Gazette, cover price sixpence, carried news and analysis, art reviews, and sports, with a focus on the black community. It was run by a team of volunteers. Hind also worked as full-time bus conductor, while Jones's sometime partner, Manu, was managing editor and dealt with advertising, and Theo Campbell, who ran the record store below the offices, contributed the sports section. The paper thrived in the months following the riots, its circulation reaching 30,000 during the winter of 1958. As we went into 1959, politicians from what was referred to as the British Caribbean were seen going up those stairs to talk to Claudia, said Hines. The British media also sought Claudia's opinion. She was the one with the finger on the pulse of British society.
The Gazette served as an information repository for the black world at a critical juncture, following closely the horrors of South Africa's apartheid regime and keeping readers abreast of decolonization movements. I don't think I really grasped the true fact that I was in the presence of history, Hines said later. Restoring Pride. Jones's greatest legacy was the establishment of Carnival in the U.S., restoring the pride in West Indian culture that had been battered by the events of August 1958, when everyone wanted to run away and leave. As Jones's friend Pearl Connor said, in November 1958, the Gazette established a Caribbean Carnival Committee, and the first event was held in London's St. Pancras Town Hall on January 30, 1959. Timed to coincide with the festivities in Trinidad, it was televised by the BBC and featured MOS, short for Masquerade, bands and artists such as jazz singer Cleo Lane and Calypsonian Mighty Terror. A huge success, it became an annual event sponsored by the Gazette. The Gazette, though, was unable to turn a profit. Circulation flatlined by late 1959, and advertisers often paid late. Looking back, it seems preposterous that the only coherent voice from the black community in Britain was a monthly paper that was so strapped for cash, it often could not find the £100 to pay the printers, noted Hines. Though the stress affected Jones's health, she refused to slow down. Then on Christmas Eve, 1964, she suffered a fatal heart attack at the age of just 49. When Claudia died, a great hole was ripped in the fabric of our society, said Hines. The black community was widowed. Grief-stricken after Jones's death, Manu couldn't continue with the Gazette, and the April-May 1965 issue was its last. By then, it had proved to be a rich incubator of talent. Civil rights, black power, and decolonization movements gained traction, and Gazette writers were among the founders of the influential Caribbean artist movement. Even today, the revolutionary spirit Jones kindled in the offices above a Brixton record store continued to inspire an extraordinary and enduring legacy. Yvonne Singh is the author of Ink, From the Age of Empire to Black Power, The Journalists Who Transformed Britain. You've been listening to History Extra on Sun Sounds of Arizona. I'm your volunteer reader, Kim Chupa Cornell. 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

Hello there. This is your volunteer broadcast reader, Amanda Hoagland, bringing you another reading of Skipping Stones, a multicultural literary magazine that highlights children's writing. Today, we'll be reading several short stories and poems surrounding food and its ability to connect us to our pasts, communities, and families. Our first story is Making a Difference, Taking Action is a Choice, by Zoe Leitner, age 18, from New Jersey. Making a difference, taking action is a choice, and that choice is available to us every day. I have a history of taking action. I believe that action is the most honest form of belief. Conviction means little unless it alters how we behave, what we build, what we interrupt, and what we refuse to ignore. Awareness is only a beginning. Agency begins when we decide to respond. My understanding of action began somewhere ordinary, the kitchen. For my mom and me, baking together, mostly chocolate, was routine, almost background noise. But in 2020, I realized that familiarity could be a tool for change. I started selling over 600 hot chocolate bombs in my community, raising more than $4,000 and reaching over 80 families. I didn't do it to seek recognition, but in response to what I saw around me, needs that could be met, even in small ways. The project worked not because of novelty, but because it was accessible. Participation didn't require prior experience, complicated forms, or large commitments. Anyone could contribute in a meaningful way. It was easy to understand, easy to engage with, and immediately relevant to the people it aimed to serve. What mattered most was how the money was used afterward. Instead of deciding what organizations might need it, I asked them. Jackets instead of cash, food instead of flyers, listening reshaped my understanding of service. Meaningful help begins with attention, not assumption. That lesson stayed with me. In 2023, I founded Chocolate for Charity, a nonprofit that channels my love of baking into meaningful impact. 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about. $3,000 to the Mark Schwanwetter Holocaust Education Foundation, $3,500 to the Montclair Animal Shelter, $1,000 to MIB Agents Pediatric Cancer Research, and 200 chocolate boxes donated to Comfort Zone bereavement camps. Over 80 students have joined me in volunteering, packaging, and delivering chocolates, discovering firsthand how small actions ripple outward. Each box doesn't just deliver chocolate. It gives people a chance to contribute, participate, and see the real impact of their efforts. Chocolate is the vehicle, not the focus. Some causes reflect my family's history. Supporting Holocaust education honors my great-grandparents, Holocaust survivors, and my grandparents, immigrants whose experiences shaped my understanding of responsibility. Other causes reflect friendship, grief, and compassion, such as supporting a peer battling cancer, helping children navigate loss, and advocating for animal rights. The most important measure of success is not the money raised, but the number of people who participate. Many people want to help, but hesitate because they do not know where to begin. Chocolate for Charity offers an accessible entry point through packaging chocolates, sharing a cause, or delivering donations. I have watched classmates who rarely speak up, over 80 in total, discover a sense of purpose simply by stepping into action. Real impact begins not with grand gestures, but with invitations that inspire others to act. In 2025, I was honored as a top upstander at an event organized by a library in Montclair, New Jersey, in collaboration with children book author Dr. Janice Kahn. The recognition was meaningful, but I do not see it as a title or an accolade. To me, being an upstander is deliberate. It is the refusal to remain passive once you notice something that needs attention. It is the choice to respond even when the right path is unclear or imperfect. This understanding resonates with the message Dr. Janice Kahn often shares, light a tiny candle. Action is not about being seen. It's about aligning belief with our behavior. It is found in everyday decisions, listening, offering help, stepping forward when silence would be easier. That philosophy continues to guide my work with Chocolate for Charity and in other parts of my life.
Being an upstander, like any meaningful action, is not a single moment. It's a practice, a habit, and a commitment to notice what others might overlook. In that sense, recognition matters less than the choices that lead to it. Action remains its own reward. Action began in a kitchen for me, with melted chocolate and a question I could not ignore. What will I do with what I see? That question has guided every choice I've made since that first chocolate, and to the moments when I have chosen to speak, listen, and act. Meaningful change requires aligning belief with behavior, noticing what needs attention, and inviting others to work with you. Real impact is rarely sudden or dramatic. It is built from small, intentional acts that ripple outward, shaping communities, relationships, and lives in ways that are often invisible, yet enduring. I truly believe taking action is a choice, and that choice is available to us every day. That's where responsibility begins, and that's where belief becomes real. Both that charity and story were created by Zoe Leitner, age 18, from New Jersey. What a beautiful mission it is to dedicate oneself to serving others, and even better, all through the power of sweet chocolate. Amazing job, Zoe. Our next story is called Scrambled Lessons by Yumeng Nicole Wang Yu, age 17, from PR China. Scrambled Lessons. I have an estranged relationship with eggs. We aren't completely cut off from each other. We still cross paths on occasion, but our encounters are awkward, fleeting, and never quite right. At most, I'm allowed to see them once every couple of weeks, and when I do, they always insist on showing up in some strange outfit. Sometimes they're draped in a heavy coat of soy sauce, other times they're wrapped in a knitted avocado green sweater of their own making, smugly nestled against toast. But bare? Never. On the rare occasions they appear unadorned, it feels less like a gift and more like a threat. My stomach churns, my throat tightens, and my face knots itself into lines I don't consciously form. I try to be polite, because it isn't every day I get to share a meal with eggs, but honestly, they make me deeply uncomfortable. And yet, as repulsed as I am now, I've probably consumed entire dynasties of chickens in the form of eggs over the past 16 years. I grew up in a household where protein was fuel, and eggs were regarded as the most reliable gas station. My parents, convinced that my athleticism required a steady supply of scrambled yellow, believed they were doing me a favor. So, for 16 years, they placed eggs before me every morning. Scrambled, boiled, fried, buried in fried rice, floating in soup, eggs became the guest of all of my meals. For years, I wished this unwelcome visitor would finally excuse itself from my breakfast. I told my parents that eggs made my stomach feel as if it were gnawing on itself from within. My complaints, however, were dismissed as excuses and childish exaggerations. "You'll get used to it," my mom would say. "It's good for you," my dad would add. And so, I swallowed my objections along with the eggs, because, after all, parents must know best. Didn't they always? Until last year. After a lifetime of groans, gags, and grimaces, my mom finally relented and scheduled a food intolerance test. We waited one long week. When the results arrived, it felt as though the SAT scores of my digestive system had been released. My mom and I huddled around the phone, tense with anticipation. Then the screen flashed with numbers and chaos erupted. They were screaming, crying, mostly mine, leaping, refreshing the page again and again, as if the result might shift if I stared long enough. The report confirmed what my body had been insisting all along. I was intolerant to eggs. Not just mildly intolerant either. I had obliterated the intolerance scale. The threshold for high sensitivity was 200. I scored 900, 4.5 times the limit. Eggs and I weren't simply mismatched. We were sworn enemies, cosmically opposed. In that moment, years of swallowed frustration finally poured out of me. My intuition had been right, and science had finally corroborated it. Turns out, I wasn't a dramatic complainer. At last, my mom believed me. I was vindicated. But, looking back, I realized those mornings of forced eggs were not acts of cruelty, but of love. Misguided, perhaps, but love nonetheless. My parents weren't trying to torture me. They were trying to keep me healthy in the way they knew best. Only now, with hindsight, can I see how much care went into those breakfasts. At the time, I couldn't imagine it. I just assumed that because my parents insisted, they must be right,
and because I was a child, I must be wrong. It reminds me of the way I thought about growing up in general. As a child, I carried this foreign but persistent belief that everything would improve as I got older. I thought the world itself would change with me, that kindness and fairness were waiting just beyond the next birthday. My greatest problem then was the cafeteria bully, and even that seemed temporary, destined to dissolve once we were all old enough to know better. In my imagination, adulthood was a yet-to-be-discovered place where everyone made good decisions, where people were kinder, wiser, gentler, because they were grown. Of course, the reality was never that simple. Growing older didn't fix the world. It merely sharpened my vision to see it more clearly. Eggs did not suddenly stop making me sick when I turned 16. It took years of paying attention to myself, of insisting on what I felt before anyone else would listen. Adulthood did not sanctify those around me. It simply gave me the ability to recognize their complexity, their contradictions, and sometimes their well-intentioned mistakes. In that sense, perhaps I was not entirely wrong as a child. The world did get better, not because it grew kinder, but because I learned how to navigate it. I learned to trust my body when it screamed at me. I learned that being believed is not automatic, even by those who love you most, but that persistence matters. And I learned that the very things that cause you pain can, years later, soften into strangely tender memories. So, yes, eggs and I remain estranged. I avoid them, and I live a happier life because of it. But I can't quite bring myself to hate eggs. They're a part of my story, a relic of mornings at the kitchen table with my parents, who, despite their misplaced faith in scrambled yolks, were only ever trying to love me in the way they knew how. And maybe that's what growing up really is, not escaping discomfort, but learning to hold it alongside love, until the bitterness, or the grossness, tastes almost sweet. That story was written by Yimeng Nicole Wang Yu, who is a 17-year-old junior at Shanghai American School in PR China. She grew up in Spain and now lives in China, and she speaks, reads, and writes in English, Chinese, Spanish, and French. When she isn't writing, she can be found on the basketball court, blasting music through her AirPods, or noticing the small everyday details that might inspire her next piece, sometimes all at once. Our next story is King of the Soup Dumplings, Yang Bing Yi, written by Fanny Wong from New York. King of the Soup Dumplings, Yang Bing Yi. During the Chinese Civil War in 1948, Yang Bing Yi was an ambitious 21-year-old man. He decided to leave his home in southern China and embark on a new life. With only $20 in his pocket, Bing Yi stepped into a boat to escape the war. He worried whether the rickety boat would make it to Taipei, the capital of Taiwan. The boat arrived safely, and Bing Yi's life changed. He met and married a young woman, Lai Pen Mei. They started a new business together. Young and hardworking, the couple sold cooking oil in glass bottles. This supported their growing family, until oil and tins became popular and business slowed. Bing Yi worried. What else could he do to support his growing family? His education was disrupted when Japanese troops occupied China. Without a good education, he still could work hard and make something of himself. He started another business. He recalled he had learned how to make noodles from relatives. That was something he did rather well. So, he opened a store to sell noodles. He made very good noodles. Business was brisk, but there was a lot of competing noodle makers. What could he do to bring in more customers? How could his noodles stand out? He had no idea. Then, a loyal customer encouraged him to make something else, a soup dumpling, xiaolongbao, that was popular in China. At first, Bing Yi explained, I knew nothing about the skills of making dumplings, but I set out to learn. And he had a lot to learn. First, he created the soup with pork bones. Then, he mixed the filling of pork, water, minced ginger, and then seasoned it with soy sauce and pepper. The flour dough was easy to make. Bing Yi rolled out each piece to a round disc, about 3 inches in diameter. The challenge was how to fill the dough with soup. He formed it into a pouch, but the soup was too thin. It didn't stay inside. He experimented and experimented with the dough. It was either too thick or too thin. Even when the dough was just right, nothing worked. But he persisted and came to the conclusion that the problem could not be the consistency of the dough.
he started to experiment with the soup. He boiled chicken and pig bones for a long time until the soup was gelatin-like, which was easier to handle than liquid soup. He filled the soup gelatin into the pouch and pinched it close, making pleats on top. When he steamed the dumplings in a wok, the gelatin soup melted. Voila! Soup-filled dumpling! After so many trials, he had found the solution. The aroma made Bing Yi's mouth water. He waited impatiently for the dumplings to be cooked. He lifted the wok cover to check on the progress frequently. Finally, the dumplings were ready. He poked a hole on the top of a dumpling to let out the steam. He bit first into the skin, then delicately slurped up the hot soup. He closed his eyes to savor the soup and the filling. An explosion of flavors and texture. Delicious. His customers would love it. Word of mouth from appreciative customers brought more people that overflowed his storefront. In 1972, at the age of 45, Bing Yi took a bold step and opened his first restaurant in Taipei, Taiwan. He named it Din Tai Fung. He chose those words because Din means a cooking vessel and Tai Fung meant peace and abundance. It was an auspicious name for a restaurant that would open branches first in Tokyo, then Arcadia, California, and then in New York City. Each restaurant uses the same high standard, down to the diameter of the dough and the weight of each soup dumpling. Each one must weigh 21 grams, about 3/4 of an ounce. Through glass windows in the restaurants, customers can watch the white uniformed cooks prepare the dumplings in a brightly lit kitchen. They can see the amount of work and the technique of making a soup dumpling. Their consistent high quality of the dumplings and level of service bring new and repeat customers. In 1993, the New York Times published a feature about the restaurant. In 2010, it received a Michelin star, a prestigious award to a restaurant offering outstanding cooking. Food tasting experts have raved about the dumplings, spreading the restaurant's fame far and wide. In 2023, Yang Bingyi passed away at the ripe age of 96. His two sons continue their father's legacy, serving the popular Xiaolongbao and Din Tai Fung restaurants in many cities all over the world. 2 years ago, I visited my brother-in-law in Taipei, Taiwan. He took me to a Din Tai Fung in a shopping mall. We had to take a number and wait on a bench outside. My brother-in-law ordered not only the dumplings, but also small side dishes and a cucumber salad. I still remember how delicious the dumplings were. Surely worth the 30-minute wait. That story, again, was written by Fanny Wong, Chinese-American author from New York. Miss Wong has been a frequent contributor to Skipping Stones magazine. Our next poem is called Nimbu Pani, Homemade Lemonade, written by Elaine Elizabeth Hinto, age 14, from India. Nimbu Pani, a cupful of summer. Nimbu Pani, homemade lemonade, or a cupful of summer. How to make a cupful of summer. Recipe for Nimbu Pani, homemade lemonade. Step 1. 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The days are rather long now, with scorching afternoons, to rival the sun's hot temper. Add a smidgen of spice, salt, and mint. 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Pour water in and stir well. Let everything blend in well together. Remember, without it your summer will be plain water, days dripping like water drops, monotonously. But now you have Nimbu Pani, a cupful a summer. That short poem was written by Elaine Elizabeth Hinto, age 14, from India. She adds, I am originally from the Indian state of Kerala, but I was born and raised in Bengaluru, Karnataka, and I am going to 9th grade next year. I can speak Malayalam, Tamil, Hindi, and Kannada, along with English. I started writing in 3rd grade, beginning with a poem about a playground. My poems are forthcoming in Stone Soup magazine, and I was a blogger and website committee member there. Additionally, I received a few honorable mentions for my pieces. I was the editor in charge of the school magazine last year,
and I have won prizes at the Get Lit Poetry Fest and Spin a Yarn contest. Nimbupani, A Cup Full of Summer, is about homemade lemonade, a beverage everyone enjoys during hot Indian summers. Hot summer afternoons are spent lazing on the balcony, sipping lemonade, and reading books. Nimbupani is made with spices, salt, sugar, and mint. I love writing and reading about everyday things that I can relate to. I generally do not follow a strict form in my poems because I get more room for creativity. Through my poems and prose, I like to give voices to those silent and mundane events that play a huge role in our everyday lives. I understand the impact writing has when it comes to spreading the right messages. Then a quick editor's note here. In India, English words are generally written using British spellings. Color, spelled with a U rather than color, with an O, as used in America. For example, in Hindi language, nimbu is lemon and pani is water. Our next story is Making Wontons by Drew Choi, age 12, grade 6, from California. Making Wontons. The cold water welcomed my fingertips as I dipped them into the bowl. I gently lathered the water onto the wrapper so I wouldn't rip it. The meat inside of the wrapper felt like a golf ball, smooth, spherical, and heavy for its small size. I connected the two opposite corners of the wrapper and folded the wonton into an envelope. I'm a third-generation American, and making wontons is something that connects me to my culture. My parents are pretty good at it, but I'm just starting, so sometimes I make small mistakes. We make them at random times. Sometimes I get home from soccer practice and the wontons are waiting for me, and other times I get to make a couple of them too. Chinese cuisine is a lot different than many other cuisines in that you rarely ever get to eat the dish you ordered. Most of the time, you share all the food with everyone at the table, even if you only ordered one item. When I share these meals with my parents, it helps me bond with them. I set the wonton down on the platter where many of the wontons my parents had previously made were sitting. Journey, the music band, played in the background. My mom, who was preparing the vegetables for dinner, said something to my dad in Chinese, which I didn't understand. As my dad pulled the first batch of wontons out of the pot, the aroma filled the room and my mouth watered. I refocused on my task, but I was having trouble closing the wrappers tight. So, I dropped the wonton onto the plate, sat back in my chair, and crossed my arms. My dad got up from his chair and crouched down next to me. He then calmly walked me through how to find the right amount of meat and how to seal the wrappers well. When I visit China, I'm the only person in my family who doesn't speak any Chinese. Whenever we're shopping at street markets, vendors are shouting out items in Chinese, and at restaurants, the menus are all written in Chinese. This makes me feel separated from my culture because I can't do the basic things that Chinese people can do. But when we're back home in California, making Chinese food is one of the only things that makes me feel Chinese. It's okay, my dad tells me. Everyone makes mistakes. My mom, still standing over the boiling pot of water, says, "Yeah, as a kid, I didn't understand how to make wontons right away. It takes time to learn new things." A smile crept onto my face. When the wontons were finished boiling, I made a sauce containing soy sauce, sesame sauce, and rice vinegar. I bit into the first wonton, and the juice from the meat burst inside my mouth in a flavorful explosion. Immersing in Chinese culture isn't just about speaking the language. Food and my parents are equally important things that connect me to it. In China, I may have felt awkward being around a lot of people, but through participating in small cultural practices here in the U.S., I hope to fill the gap between Chinese culture and me. Then a quick note, wonton is a Chinese dumpling that is commonly found across many regional cuisines of China. That story was written by Drew Choi, age 12, grade 6, from California. Drew writes, "I'm Chinese American, and I am the second generation of my family born in the U.S. I only speak English right now, but I used to be fluent in Chinese. The most important thing to me is my parents. They are the ones that support you and guide you through all aspects of your lifetime. My parents are my best friends, and I wouldn't be who I am without them. In the future, my dream is to become a professional soccer player. I'm a very athletic kid, and sports are something that always cheer me up."
Our final story for today is My Mom's Frying Pan by Adya Agarwal, grade 9, New Jersey. My Mom's Frying Pan. They asked my mom, "What inspires you, Miss Anne?" Pat came her reply. "It sure is my frying pan." Her crisp reply left them confounded. After all, she clearly left the sun and the moon grounded. My mom was sure of her inspiration, and this is what she offered as her explanation. Frying pan might look like a plain Jane tool, but look how its emptiness itself makes it useful. It tells me that nothing really belongs to you. You are just a medium to pass things through. You must clean yourself of the smallest residue so that you are ready to receive something new. Frying pan has taught me to choose to be humble, go through and show up after every rough and tumble, seasoning through slow and high heating, strengthening through scratches and beating, and not to suffer from any self-pity. Be assured you are where you are meant to be. Mom further said, "For me, frying pan is an unsung beauty that creates complex dishes through its simplicity and keeps my family fed by doing its duty." That poem was written by Adya Agarwal, grade 8, Princeton Day School, from Princeton, New Jersey. And with that, that is all the time we have for today. This is Amanda Hoagland, volunteer broadcast reader for Sun Sounds of Arizona. Join me again next week for more stories from Skipping Stones.

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0: 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The Greater Good Science Center studies the psychology, sociology, and neuroscience of well-being, and teaches skills that foster a thriving, resilient, and compassionate society. And now, an article from Greater Good. 9 conversation-starting movies to watch with your romantic partner. Films that explore resentments, fantasies, secrets, and compromises in romantic relationships might bring up difficult questions in your own. By Yasmin Garrod, August 24th, 2026. Movie date nights have long been a ritual of romance, from first dates to married couples standing nights out. You can probably name movies that leave you feeling warm, hopeful, excited, stimulated, and sometimes a little more in love with your partner. But sometimes the movies that we watch become more than that. They become conversation starters, litmus tests, or unexpected mirrors of our own relationships.
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last month's The Invite, starring and directed by Olivia Wilde, tops our list of 9 movies you might want to watch without your partner, or at least be very sure that you know what conversation you're signing up for in the post-screening debrief. Each movie asks a question that might be safer left unanswered. The Invite, 2026. What happens when you say the quiet part out loud? The Invite turns the dinner party setup into an examination of everything couples are usually too embarrassed, jealous, or afraid to say to each other. Angela and Joe portray a married couple whose relationship has become strained by years of resentment and disappointment. When Angela invites their upstairs neighbors, Pina and Hawk, over for dinner, what begins as an attempt at conversation becomes a much more revealing conversation about sex, attraction, love, and what people want from their partners when they're being honest. As Pina and Hawk probe the tension between Angela and Joe, also glimpsed through their apartment windows and in elevator encounters, they force the quiet parts of the other couple's relationship into the open. The question Angela and Joe were afraid to ask each other come to the surface, like, do we love each other anymore? Can we salvage this relationship? Do we want to be with someone new? Novelty is a powerful aphrodisiac. In long-term relationships especially, cultivating novelty, whether through short stories or experiences, is key for sustaining passion, says Esther Perel, sex therapist and consultant on The Invite on her blog. Maintaining a sense of mystery and surprise helps counteract the routine and repetition that can sometimes lead to a decline in desire over time. We tend to think of monogamy as a set of universally accepted rules. Don't sleep with someone else. Don't cross the line. But long-term relationships are also built on unspoken knowledge about what our partner wants, what they find attractive, what they would never do, and what they might secretly wish that they could do. Lifting the lid on that box may reveal that the relationship is beyond repair. Unfaithful, 2002. Can anyone be tempted, and can one handle the consequences of infidelity? Unfaithful, starring Diane Lane and Richard Gere, is a movie about a married suburban woman who meets a younger man and becomes increasingly drawn to him. There is no grand declaration that her marriage is over, no decision to go looking for an affair. There is simply attraction, followed by curiosity, a series of small choices that gradually lead down a road from which there is no return. Some people believe that infidelity happens only to certain kinds of couples, unhappy couples, disconnected couples, couples whose marriages were already in trouble. But some people in loving relationships can still notice other people, feel chemistry, or wonder what it would be like to be with someone else. In fact, that is part of what sucks you into unfaithful.
Richard Gere's character is a quintessentially good husband.

0: husband, a devoted father, attentive partner, and decent man. I often find that the affair is a form of self-discovery. It's not that the individuals having affairs want to leave their partners, but that people that they have become. They are looking for another version of themselves, which is the most powerful variety of other there is, says Perel in an interview. A crush can remain a crush. A fantasy can remain a fantasy. But sometimes people begin feeding the attraction, creating opportunities to see the person again, or keeping secrets that gradually become more important than the relationship they are protecting. Marriage Story, 2019. Can you love someone and still need to leave them? Marriage Story begins with a husband and wife listing the things that they love about each other. It's tender enough to feel like the opening of a great romance, but the film quickly reveals a more complicated reality. Inspired by director Noah Baumbach's own divorce, the story explores what happens when the things we love about our partner begin to pull us in different directions. Charlie loves that Nicole makes people feel comfortable, knows how to handle difficult family situations, plays with their son, knows when to push him and when to leave him alone. Nicole loves Charlie's determination, his energy, his intelligence, and the way he throws himself into the things that he loves. It is an intimate portrait of a couple who, despite everything that will follow, genuinely know and admire one another. The film follows Charlie and Nicole through the painful mechanics of divorce. Lawyers, custody arrangements, money, competing versions of the marriage, and the realization that ending a relationship does not mean you stop having to deal with the person that you are leaving. Nicole has spent years adapting herself to Charlie's life and putting parts of her own ambitions aside. Charlie has built a career in a world around his creative work, but has failed to recognize how much his wife has sacrificed to support it. Neither is simply the villain. Neither is simply the victim. That is one of the film's most uncomfortable truths about long-term relationships. Love does not necessarily disappear before a marriage ends. Their issues aren't due to flat-out incompatibility. They are problems of identity, compromise, resentment, and the slow accumulation of problems that were never fully addressed. Another question the movie asks is whether love is enough to make a marriage work. You're listening to Sun Sounds of Arizona, bringing you Greater Good Magazine. And we're going to continue with conversation-starting movies to watch with your romantic partner. And the next one is Gone Girl, 2014. Do we really know our partners? Gone Girl turns marital secrets into psychological warfare. This is anything but a love story. Based on Gillian Flynn's novel, the film follows Nick Dunn on the day his wife, Amy, disappears. As the investigation unfolds, the image of their marriage begins to unravel, leaving everyone, including the audience, to wonder whether Nick killed her. At the heart of the film is a deeply unsettling possibility about how little access we have to another person's reality. One of the qualities that relationship researchers have found important is emotional responsiveness. The feeling that your partner understands you, validates your perspective, and cares about your well-being. In other words, a healthy relationship depends less on, I know everything about you, than on, I feel safe being known by you. Eyes Wide Shut, 1999. Is fantasy a form of betrayal? In Eyes Wide Shut, Alice and Bill Harford appear to have a comfortable marriage, secure in the routines and flow of the life that they built together. That is, until Alice tells her husband about a sexual fantasy involving another man. Bill becomes consumed by the idea of what his wife has imagined. The fantasy begins to feel like a secret life, and the distinction between imagining something and wanting it becomes increasingly difficult for him to see. According to Perel, our sexual fantasies are a fount of information about our internal lives and the relational dynamics of our partnerships. People can also make complicated decisions about whether to disclose fantasies to their partners. Sometimes disclosure can create intimacy. Sometimes people keep fantasies private because they fear judgment or because the fantasy itself has nothing to do with what they want in real life. Eyes Wide Shut makes that ordinary fact feel like a threat. Revolutionary Road, 2008. Are we living the life we actually wanted? In Revolutionary Road, Frank and April Wheeler have built the respectable suburban life that they were supposed to want in this movie set in the late 1940s to mid 1950s. But April begins to wonder whether they have mistaken a socially approved life for the life that they truly desire. What happens when the pendulum swings too heavy toward one person's idea of the life they could have lived, leaving the other to defend the life they have actually built? In Revolutionary Road, April's longing for a different future increasingly collides with Frank's investment in the life that they have created together. Long-term relationships inevitably require compromise, but compromise can feel very different when it is experienced as a choice rather than a sacrifice. A relationship should provide a sense of we without erasing the I. Researchers have also found that relationships can be important sources of personal growth. Partners can help one another explore new identities, pursue goals, and become more fully themselves. Revolutionary Road painfully takes us through the psychological unraveling of Frank and April, who seem to experience their marriage as a narrowing of possibilities rather than an expansion of them. Content warning. The film explores difficult themes involving self-administered abortion, death, and questions autonomy. Closer, 2004. Can you love someone and still hurt them? Closer, directed by Mike Nichols and based on Patrick Marber's play, strips relationships down to their most uncomfortable elements, like attraction, jealousy, dishonesty, and the desire to be wanted. The film follows four people, Dan, Alice, Anna, and Larry, whose relationships become increasingly entangled. What begins with a chance encounter between Dan and Anna eventually develops into a complicated web of love affairs, betrayals, and shifting loyalties. It leaves viewers asking, do we want to be loved or do we want to be desired? The characters repeatedly demand honesty from one another, but when they get it, the truth often hurts more than the lie. They want to know whom their partners have slept with, what they felt, whom they wanted, and whether they were ever truly enough. Yet knowing the truth doesn't necessarily bring them closer. Sometimes it gives jealousy something concrete to attach itself to. Indecent Proposal, 1993. What's more important, love or money? Would you risk the former for the latter? Can a couple withstand different answers to this question? David and Diana are financially struggling, yet a happily married couple who are offered $1 million if the wife spends one night with a wealthy stranger. The movie takes a question that sounds like a parlor game and puts it inside a marriage. What exactly would you be willing to sacrifice for a life-changing amount of money? Diana's decision to revisit the proposal after David's initial hesitation, an uncomfortable pause that both she and the audience notice, begins her agreed-upon one-night stand. From there, suspicion and mistrust begin to take hold, gradually eroding the relationship and ultimately pushing Diana toward the wealthy stranger. What happens when a hypothetical becomes real? When money, desire, jealousy, and pride enter a marriage, it becomes much harder to separate what you thought you would do from what you did. Indecent Proposal can turn a hypothetical into an uncomfortable inventory of your partner's values and your own. Though it's not every day a millionaire asks to sleep with a spouse, the question and the length of the pause before answering can reveal a lot about both sides. And the last one, The Drama, 2026. Would you still love your partner if you knew the worst thing that they ever did? The drama takes place in the days surrounding the wedding of Emma Harwood and Charlie Thompson, a young couple whose courtship seemed out of a storybook. Over drinks one night with their best man and maid of honor, they each confess the worst thing that they'd done. This revelation sparks disgust and soul-searching as they're forced to confront the question, do you still love me? We all seek unconditional love from our partner. The drama stretches this promise to the breaking point, complicated by the judgment of friends who also know the ugly truth. If you dare to watch this film with your partner, you'd be wise to think twice before sharing each other's deep, dark secrets. About the author, Yasmin Garod is a freelance journalist. Her work has also been published in National Geographic, People Magazine, Business Insider, and more. You're listening to Greater Good Magazine, brought to you by Sun Sounds of Arizona. And we have time for a Greater Good in Action practice. This one is entitled Best Possible Self for Relationships. Time required, 15 minutes per day for 2 weeks. How to do it? Take a moment to imagine your life in the future and focus specifically on your relationships. What is the best possible romantic, social, and family life you can imagine? This could involve, for example, having a supportive partner, good relationships with your children or parents, and a close group of friends. Think about what your best possible relationship would look like for you. For the next 15 minutes, write continuously about what you imagined about these best possible future relationships. Use these instructions to help guide you through the process. Number one, it may be easy for this exercise to lead you to examine how your current relationships may not match the relationships you'd like to have in this best possible future. You may be tempted to think about ways in which achieving the relationships you want has been difficult for you in the past, or about the financial, time, social barriers to developing these relationships. For the purpose of this exercise, however, we encourage you to focus on the future. Imagine a brighter future in which you are your best self and your circumstances change just enough to make these desired social connections happen. This exercise is most useful when it is very specific. If you think about having a better relationship with your parents, for instance, describe exactly what would be different in the ways you relate to each other. If you think about having a partner or a new friend, describe how they interact with you, what you might do together, and so on. The more specific you are, the more engaged you will be in this exercise, and the more you'll get out of it. 3. Be as creative and as imaginative as you want, and don't worry about grammar or spelling. Why you should try it. Sometimes our goals in life can be elusive, especially when it comes to creating the kinds of relationships that we feel good about. But research suggests that building optimism about the future can motivate people to work toward that desired future and thus make it more likely to become a reality. This exercise asks you to imagine your relationships going as well as they possibly could, then write about this best possible future. By doing so, research suggests that you'll not only increase your happiness, but pave the way for a stronger and more fulfilling connection. You've been listening to Greater Good Magazine, coming to you from Sun Sounds of Arizona. This is your volunteer programmer, Barbara Felix, thanking you so much for listening today, and I hope that you have a wonderful rest of your day. And now stay tuned for more interesting programming coming your way next from Sun Sounds of Arizona.
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1: Body by Alberto Rios. A simple thing to know. The whole thing is not much. A man on the border between Douglas and Agua Prieta. This man, on instructions from his wife, for the family, and because she couldn't, he went shopping. He crossed from Mexico to the United States, walking past the officials who looked busy. He didn't want to bother them, and he didn't want to wait. He walked past them just a little, but a little is enough. They caught him and put him in jail. "It was a nice jail," he said later. He thought they fed you better, though. He thought they gave you food. The man had come shopping for some tuna. He thought of it now. They put him in the jail on a Thursday. Then they forgot. Nobody checked. Nobody brought food. He was so quiet, nobody knew he was there. It's a small jail. The arresting officer forgot to tell the next shift. On Saturday, the janitor found the man sitting on his bench. "Why didn't you say something?" The man shrugged his shoulders. The shrug said he was a good guest. It said he knew how to behave. It said the question was the wrong question. Why didn't he say something? The question was a trick. The man would not be fooled. The man had manners. He knew, going in, what was right. Speak only when spoken to, and in jail especially. It was a simple thing to know. Mr. Palomino walks by again, pointing a pickle finger at his mouth. "A Scotch is welcome here," he says, nodding his radish head hard, his thin body shaking with it. "It's welcome here because I drink. It's what I do. It's not like rakes or hammers, which don't make any difference in the world. Not finally, not when everything falls down." His insides, his mouth, and his windpipe visible from the outside as a skeleton's. His mouth and windpipe hang to him. They hang to the outside of him. They look like a young girl's arm and fist, his mouth the bulb of her folded fingers, flexing in some vague further mumble, opening and closing all the time, the way a boxer tests his hand, the way circus fat ladies look, always chewing when they breathe, like fish, like that. It's not a young girl's arm after all, nothing so big. It's not what it used to be. It's a mouth that is a baby's hand. When he walks away, he does not walk away. He stays a leaning tower. The wind will not help him stand. It will not blow from the other side. Its touch instead comes cruel like his wife's. The wind's breath, her breath, both of them pushing the other way. He cannot feel them anymore, his skin having had to get thick for that, thick against the push, collected into one bully's shoulder whose face is different every time. Pushing this folded man along the street that comes back to here in circles toward no smell of cooking, Mr. Palomino's arthritis, his rednesses, his face. They shout back every time, the lines in his face risen to color, the horse skin and his hair bright with water. This is his way to be strong. But then the colors moan in him, the moan dogs sometimes let out of their sleep, battle song of the inside, beast that can touch and not be touched. Mr. Palomino points a pickle finger at his mouth, then points it at me. "Please," he says, "a little," to help him quiet what he sees me looking at. At the street parties for the 16th de Septiembre, Nogales, Mexico, 1962. Out of wires and scrap, someone would assemble the head of a bull. Someone held onto it or put it on and tied to it a string of 100 red Chinese firecrackers linked by a lace of fuse. The fireworks took the shape of a centipede. As I looked, my 10-year-old eyes seeing in the web of fuses the legs of a centipede at work. It was a writhing crown, the legs of a centipede with the head of a bull. The fuse would be lit the second it was done, the assemblage in its tangle being anything, the centipede for me, but the ribs of a rattlesnake or the contorting fingers of El Malo there, just as well in the moment of fire. The animals were there, so the person would run through the crowd, which squealed and was its own animal. There were laughter and burns, a small drink of joy, and trampling, nothing in between, and gray smoke. As the animals found their quiet, I was not fooled. The centipede had flown on the rise of explosion, then found itself again. I saw it through the years, watching old Mr. Palomino smile. In the line, his teeth made as his jaws joined, I saw the line of body his lips made. There was the centipede, and its legs I could see. They were those dark lines between his teeth. Los voladores de Papantla. I saw the flying men of Papantla in the 1950s and then several times since. The Tarascan Indians from inside Mexico playing flutes, some of them, the others answering from the small platform at the top of a 50-foot pole, binding their ankles to the end of a rope. It was the first time that stays with me, especially now. Today it's neat and clean. The ropes are checked and insurance forms are signed, but the first time people crowded right up to the pole and the men jumped without testing first. Their ropes, anyone could see, were homemade. These men were not putting on a show. They were painted, but were not clowns. Their ropes were like fuses and their thin, reddened bodies like penny firecrackers. They were faith jumpers, and it was religion we were in the middle of, religion with silver sweat and with yellow screams, whole audiences enthralled to blood that was real. These were fireworks like any, the explosions, the green and the blue, the rosettes of sparkle imagined easily. So clear was the next moment, a man would jump. At that moment in life and in the world, anything could happen. People clasped their hands together in prayer, but as much in desperation. With so many crowded in, it just sounded like applause. Appointment houses. At the house of the bachelors, the men in the garage keep their chairs in a circle to account for the hours of afternoon. They sit there, their lips and ears, their folds of leathery skin like petals, like wood violets which grow around the bases of trees. They need a little protection, but they're perennials and stay around once they've found a place. The men are a little purple in the face and a little red, with some brown from the eyes. Some brown and some white and white yellow. It's different from the old orange color of the women next door, the orange and the deep red. At the house of the widows who sit in their own garage facing the men but across the fence, the colors are different and a little like dandelions sometimes, held on with so much powder. If a good wind came, one of the men would start. It would blow half of them over there away. They died a long time ago. They're just so old they forgot. With that, the men would laugh, and the women would turn their backs, and one of them would say, "Look, look at that appointment house." You know, they'd say, that's what they used to call whorehouses in the old days, casas de cita. But now all their appointments are with doctors. The men would shake their heads, everyone in an, "I'll show you." It was an old dance now, not a polka anymore, not the norteño rhythms they had all grown up with. It was a ballet, these exchanges of words over the wire fence. A ballet, a little, with some of the red theater a good bullfight provides. The charging animals of their words, all either side having left that would move. They could turn in their chairs and make faces, elegant, like matadors, with that exquisite and heated slowness. But their slowness was from pain now, not that old dish rag, desire. The slowness now could look like that something else, but it was pain. Because of this, the game did not last very long. The game was short. It was like childhood. But they got a taste when they had a good word in the mouth. They got a taste of childhood in the word. And when they said their word, whatever it was new each time, even after so many years. It was like spraying out watermelon seeds and juice all over everyone to make a joke or to construct a good insult built with the bricks of the old days, then to pass it over the fence. This was the game of tag. It was tag and marriage and sex and infidelity and all the rest. Nobody said, "You're it," because the phrase was so much inside them, inside the memory in their legs. "You're it," their legs would say, and then they would run as fast and as far as they could. Kid Hielero. He had a couple of fights, but they didn't add up. Kid Hielero became a name for the bars, a name for a laugh, as if who could believe it looking at him later, or it was just a name to remember, the way one talked about radio shows, The Shadow. And who could remember the man's real name, Lamont Cranston, as if a radio guy could have a real name. But it's what we said anyway, and didn't think about it. Anyone from Nogales in the 50s would remember it. Well, they'd remember it, but maybe not him. Kid Hielero took his name from the old ice house right on Grand Avenue coming in, the Hielero, where he worked for a while, the way everyone worked for a while. At some point in life, small towns work like this. The ice chutes used to pass over the road through town, and ice water dripped like rain onto the cars underneath. It could have been a car wash, and everybody could have been rich, but it wasn't, and they weren't. These were the days when the railroad needed ice for the cabbages and the lettuce, the masses of sugar beets. It was in the days when small towns, you know what I mean, needed themselves. Kid Hielero died in another time altogether, suffering the invention of cancer. When it happened, all he wanted was watermelon. It was a fancy hospital, and the nurses got some, even though it was winter, September. I remember they said they were ready for this. They said, "Somebody who's dying, they always want watermelon." It's the women from Mexico in the kitchen, they knew right from the beginning. This would happen, not for him, of course, not specifically, just for people like him. So they freeze a little in the summer. The nurses said, the women in the kitchen said, it's from another time. And it's all I could say, too. "Yes," I said, "I think that's true. It's from another time." "I think that's what you say, and I think it helps." Kid Hielero watched the World Series and ate the watermelon and died. and he left me his daughter for a wife. It happened quickly, so that everyone forgot about the watermelon, just like the shadow's real name. But there it is, and I don't know what you do with it. You remember it sometimes. That's all you can do. Remember it and think about it, because there you are with it every time you eat watermelon. Refugio's hair. In the old days of our family, my grandmother was a young woman whose hair was as long as the river. She lived with her sisters on the ranch, La Calera, the land of the lime, and her days were happy. But her uncle Carlos lived there too. Carlos, whose soul had the edge of a knife. One day, to teach her to ride a horse, he made her climb on the fastest one bareback and sit there as he held its long face in his arms. And then he did the unspeakable deed for which he would always be remembered. He called for the handsome baby Pirine, and he placed the child in her arms. With that picture of a Madonna on horseback, he slapped the shank of the horse's rear leg. The horse did what a horse must, racing full toward the bright horizon. But first he ran under the alamo trees to rid his back of this unfair weight, this woman full of tears and this baby full of love. When they reached the tree and went under, her hair, which had trailed her, equal in its magnificence to the tail of the horse, that hair rose up and flew into the branches as if it were a thousand arms, all of them trying to save her. The horse ran off and left her, the baby still in her arms, the two of them hanging from her hair. The baby looked only at her and did not cry, so steady was her cradle. Her sisters came running to save them. But the hair would not let go. From its fear, it held on and had to be cut, all of it, from her head. From that day on, my grandmother wore her hair short like a scream, but it was long like a river in her sleep. Small risings. The middle summer light in water coming through the rain and window makes new shadows on me, giving me appendages I had not seen, a second nose, a sixth finger. They were no surprise. I had suspected them and others since childhood, having seen, if I moved my wrist quickly, 10 or 12 fingers on a single hand, 2 noses every day, 1 on my face, 1 in the mirror. I could touch each to each in a meeting of nostrils, all 4 of them clearly mine. The rain and its afternoon shadows give me what I already know. Sometimes at night I get up and from my bed I watch myself, my other legs, the rising back of my head, the tired intent to brush my hair. I see myself go, that me when I walk out the door. Signal right. When the car breaks down, the world goes wrong. Something suddenly makes right signals by hand from a Ford, something from the old days, something from getting things done the way they'd always been done, the way that works again. How could we not remember this? The wild riding of a spotted horse, one hand tied to the horn of its saddle, the other hand up, waving. Then, jackhammered, the fingers of this second hand spread out, windmill-like. The second hand, this third hand, the way a hand can look like so many. Moving fast, the fingers spread out strong. The fingers, too, they are 100 fingers in that blur. The 100 real fingers hidden in every hand that tries to point oneself from here to where it is we want to go. French postales. That darkness of night, we think about it. When we think about it, night becomes anything. The opening a man gives of his coat somewhere, someplace foreign, which is to say it can't happen here, as he tries to show us French postcards. the curious man, keeping his coat a little to himself and a little to us. He needs a darkness for his work, for his place in the world. But what he shows us in there, in the pockets, in the recesses of fabric in his coat, in his night, the stars, they are the French postcards, and they are just what we think. Nudes upon nudes, which is to say, nothing but nudity, and nudity inside there is everything. Nothing but body, bones, skin, but on fire. Marrow lit up at the end of a bone, grasped as a torch. Did you think I had not meant men as well? They hang in some order, these cards, an order we recognize. Two upon one, four upon two, a family tree of desires and of dares. In the darkness of his coat there is nudity, but the darkness lasts only a moment until our eyes adjust. Then the nakedness lights everything up. The light moves from the inside of his coat to inside us somehow. It is a magnetism between light and dark, a full balance, the way water fills a crevice. In his darkness, his stars, we think about them, the stars in the sky. Who could have supposed they were fruit like they are, the other stars, fruit up in the sky in the night, the pears and the apples, persimmons. This is the fruit that does not fall, the fruit we think we never see, but which is the harvest that comes from looking up, looking but not looking at the sky, the way it hypnotizes us into just thinking. All of this is not difficult to see. It is the empty, clean space on a dinner plate, the place where apples have been, the place where nectarines will be, and summer oranges and wild berries. They are appetite, magnetic cousin to desire. Fruit, as substantial as it feels in the mouth, it is just metaphor. The postcards the man shows us, well, it's nothing we haven't seen somewhere in the night, in the sky, in the stars, the millionfold stars which come down to be our dinner plates, to hold for us everything we put upon them. And these next are from a book entitled Untamed, a Rich Collection of Freeform Poetry by James Pavlakis. The wrong writer. Truth in a black cape comes to me aggressively. Not one blink in his accusing stare. He wants to talk so he can teach. I'm the blackboard, he's the chalk. This time it's my beautiful first wife in a messy previous life. He says, don't give me her faithless dids and didn'ts. It was you. You left first into heroic dreams, expecting her to wait patiently at peace until you emerged with the golden fleece. I say, yes, I see, I agree. He backs away slowly to admire his victory, like Zorro, the wrong rider. I mean, the sun, like it's know what I mean? And the moon, like it's, you know, over with the earth, like under, and like, you know, turning all three, like doing their thing. I mean, together, on their own. See what I'm saying? A Day at the Beach. The same spot, the same blanket, the same shade tent, and the same dad making a Taj Mahal out of setting it up. This is where your story changes. Dull memory yields to fiction. A day at the beach when you were 7 and your baby sister, 2 years old, disappears. Your mother panics. Your father, slow to catch on, blinks from a deep sleep. Little sister heads to the surf. Feet already in the foam. You, big brother, dash and splash and snatch her up. Hurrahs from the crowd as you wade through the acclaim. Mom grabs her unfazed baby and hugs hard tears of joy, the happiest day of your life. Have a good one. Hi, day's my name. Nice day, big day, like that. Sometimes it's lucky day. The best is beautiful day. People love having to say. There's also complainers, sap drainers. It's getting light later, it's getting dark sooner. Grumble, grumble. Damn, it's raining. God, I'm freezing. Gripe, gripe, that type. Actually, I'm just a rotation spun by gravitation, timed with your invention. Clocks, counting ticks and tocks. Seconds, minutes, hours, when I turn seeds into flowers. Blocked, morning. Earth and sun come face to face. The stimulating buzz of a waking day does not reach the poet whose early start is stuck. Creative paralysis. I sit him down, a sip of coffee, a bite of toast. He struggles. Unrelated phrases flash and disappear. Another sip, another bite. He sees a littered stream, a pink flip-flop, a three-legged plastic chair, tires, a paint can, painting, expressionism. That's it. Do it by doing. An easeled canvas appears. It's vast. It's blank. He freezes. I can't snap him out of it. I'm waving a rattle at a baby that just stares back. Wait. He blinks. Once. Twice. His eyes dart left and right. Something verges into focus. It's coming. It's heavy. He's like a flatbed truck loaded with concrete blocks that has to strain and groan before it gets going. This is Jude Costello, volunteer reader for Sun Sounds of Arizona. If you miss a program, you can get it on demand at sunsounds.org. 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

This is Dan Klingler, volunteer reader for Sun Sounds of Arizona with Arizona History. A couple of years ago, the Arizona Historical Society released a very interesting volume of the Journal of Arizona History, and it dealt with the Grand Canyon. Unfortunately, many of the articles are either a little too long or a little too brief to accommodate within our one-hour format, so if I'm going to read them, I'm going to have to do some editing. However, I will read a story today, which is an oral history. Before I get to the article per se, let me say a few words about oral history. I think it's important to understand what it is and what it is not. Oral history is a method of gathering and preserving and interpreting the voices and memories of people, communities, and participants in past events. In a sense, oral history is both the oldest type of historical inquiry, predating the written word, and it's also one of the most modern, really coming into its fore with tape recorders in the 1940s and now using 21st century digital technologies. The oral historian collects memories and personal commentaries of historical significance through recorded interviews. Recordings of those interviews are transcribed and summarized and indexed, and then they're usually placed in a library or archives. Such interviews may be excerpted in a publication or radio or video documentary, maybe in a museum exhibition, be part of a dramatization or other form of public presentation. I should note that oral history does not include random taping. By this definition, Nixon's Watergate tapes may be historically important, but they are not oral history. Nor does it refer to recorded speeches. So again, Dr. Martin Luther King's I Have a Dream speech, though historically very significant, is not oral history. Wiretapping, personal diaries on tape, or other sound recordings that lack dialogue between the interviewer and interviewee are not oral history. But what we're going to be talking about today is an interview that is a component of the oral history of the Grand Canyon. The Grand Canyon. Unfortunately, many of the articles are either a little too long or a little too brief to accommodate within our one-hour format,

participants in past events. In a sense, oral history is both the oldest type of historical inquiry, predating the written word, and it's also one of the most modern, really coming into its fore with tape recorders in the 1940s and now using 21st century digital technologies. The oral historian collects memories and personal commentaries of historical significance through recorded interviews. Recordings of those interviews are transcribed and summarized and indexed, and then they're usually placed in a library or archives. Such interviews may be excerpted in a publication or radio or video documentary, maybe in a museum exhibition, be part of a dramatization or other form of public presentation. I should note that oral history does not include random taping. By this definition, Nixon's Watergate tapes may be historically important, but they are not oral history. Nor does it refer to recorded speeches. So again, Dr. Martin Luther King's I Have a Dream speech, though historically very significant, is not oral history. Wiretapping, personal diaries on tape, or other sound recordings that lack dialogue between the interviewer and interviewee are not oral history. But what we're going to be talking about today is an interview that is a component of the oral history of the Grand Canyon. This is from the Journal of Arizona History, Volume 60, Number 4, Winter 2019. It's entitled An Interview with the Great Unconformity, Howie Usher, Scientist and River Guide. And it's by Howie Usher, Amy Alana Stein, and Byron E. Pearson. Howell D. Usher worked as a field ecologist and river guide in the Grand Canyon from 1977 to 2019. During the off-season, he taught aquatic ecology and biology at Mingus Union High School in Cottonwood, Arizona, from 1987 to 2013. Amy Alana Stein is a professor of art history, history, and humanities at Yavapai College. And Byron E. Pearson is a professor of history at West Texas A&M University. Where there is a statement by Howie Usher, I will simply say Usher before reading it. Where there is a statement or a question by Gertrude Alana Stein, I will simply say Stein before reading it. Introduction. The Grand Canyon River Guide community is a unique group of individuals who live both above and below the rim. Their culture and history are built upon layers of fact, fiction, and epic tales that transcend the canyon walls. Their ranks have included men and women, scientists, business people, Park Service employees, people of all political persuasions, and nonconformists, all seeking knowledge, excitement, enlightenment, and to a degree, immortality in a region forever on the move. Like those who came before, and the many who will undoubtedly follow, Howie Davis Usher arrived in Grand Canyon to work a season as a field biologist in the summer of 1977 and never really left. During more than four decades of hiking, studying, and rowing through the Grand Canyon, Howie Usher watched the canyon and community meander through numerous changes. What follows is an interview by Professor Amy Stein in which Usher relates memories and reflections unique to his 40-plus years in Grand Canyon. Usher, you gotta understand, my first trip into the Grand Canyon wasn't on a boat. It was on foot. I hiked into Grand Canyon for the first time in April of 1973. I'll get to that story in a minute. But one of the first times I realized I would, hopefully, spend the rest of my life in the canyon was early on in my river career. I don't remember the passenger's name anymore, and I couldn't tell you what year we went down river together, but I do know I was still with WIWO, a.k.a. Wilderness World, a commercial river company run by Vladimir Kovalak, and I can tell you, the old guy, who now that I am 66 I realize was only about 50 or so, was taking his daughter down river on some sort of adventure or holiday. So near the end of the trip, the old guy sits down next to me on the beach. We're eating dinner, and the guy looks at me, all earnest and emotional, and says, Howie, don't spend your whole life here on the river. It's a dead end. You are so much more than this. And I'm thinking to myself, why wouldn't I want to spend the rest of my life down here? What could be better than this?

Beginnings. Field research and science education with the Museum of Northern Arizona. Stephen W. Carruthers was the director of biology at the Museum of Northern Arizona, or MNA, when you were hired on as a field biologist. The Park Service contracted MNA to inventory and study the biological resources in Grand Canyon and to evaluate the impact of commercial tourism, including the river running industry. He left the museum in 1981 to start his own consulting firm. From 1977 to 1984, you worked on his studies of the burrow population in the canyon and the Bureau of Reclamation's studies of the fish population below Glen Canyon Dam. During this time, while you were participating in field research and learning to row an oar-powered raft through Grand Canyon, you worked with a number of scientists who continued on with field research. While working on these studies and as a river guide for Wilderness World, you completed a master's degree through Northern Arizona University in aquatic ecology and completed a secondary education credential. Tell us about this remarkable period of time. How did you climb on board with the museum's biology department, and why did you decide to go into education rather than continue on with field research? Usher, I learned to row in Grand Canyon, but I grew up in Southern California, hiking, running, and surfing Black's Beach in La Jolla and a few other spots in San Diego County. I did a lot of backpacking in the Sierras and the San Jacinto Mountains back then, too. I lived in Solano Beach while attending the University of California at San Diego, or UCSD. I spent time watching the coastal birds in their natural habitat outside my back door. I was studying biology, but it was spending time along the coast and in the estuaries that got me fascinated and into environmental science and ecology. At any rate, Roderick Nash, who is a professor of environmental studies at the University of California at Santa Barbara, or UCSB, gave a guest lecture at UCSD, and I spoke to him after that lecture. I realized that UCSB, where Rod was teaching, had the exact environmental studies program I was interested in. Rod invited me up to UCSB and gave me a job as his teaching assistant. I wrote my senior thesis on the public use, human history, and ecology of the Channel Islands and worked in the Natural History Museum in Santa Barbara. I finished my bachelor's degree there. The Feral Ass Gang were the Grand Canyon Burrow Project. Usher, while I was still in college, I went on two epic hiking trips through the Grand Canyon. On one 28-day hike, during the winter of 1976 and 1977, I hiked from Matcatamiba to the Little Colorado. On this trip, I met a group of field biologists doing research for MNA on one of those first hiking trips. The summer before I finished my BS in environmental science, I worked for the U.S. Forest Service in Alaska. I wrote letters to everyone I could think of to get a job. Steve Carruthers at MNA was the only guy to respond. I came out to work in Grand Canyon. I was given food and a place to sleep while in the field, and then the museum put me up in an old converted chicken coop they called the Cabins. It was pretty much four walls and a bed, and I couldn't have been happier. So in 1977, my father was a Methodist minister and my mom was the minister's wife. My older brother was an attorney defending the poor in California. My younger brother was a business student at Southern Methodist University, and I was a proud member of the Feral Ass Gang. My first job as field research ecologist in Grand Canyon was in summer of 1977 when I worked for Stephen W. Carruthers and MNA on the Feral Burrow Project. Five of us were flown in by helicopter to six different sites. Actually, it was three pairs of matched sites. The studies compared areas that either had or did not have burrows, your basic experimental and control site setup. We would count the number of various types of plants along the transect and calculate abundance and cover. And as for the small mammal population, we were looking at species abundance, age distributions, and indigenous and exotic populations.
When we did the mammal collection, we used mouse and rat snap traps. Nick Sapluski, Christopher Carruthers, LT Green, and I would radiate out from a single point in four different directions while Jill Mazzoni cooked dinner in camp. We carried newspaper bags full of traps and a mustard bottle full of bait. Then we would loop back around to camp. I always wondered what someone would think if they could look down on us from above, watching these hopelessly lost newspaper delivery boys in Grand Canyon. The Feral Ass Gang worked through the summer on data collection. The effect of wild burrows in the canyon was profound. Burrows don't follow existing or consistent trails. You could look up at the canyon walls in several places, and it looked like the landscape had been plowed into a regular diamond pattern, like stretched metal. Stein, the conclusion of that project was rather controversial, wasn't it? Usher, I have mixed emotions about what happened to the burrows in Grand Canyon. If I remember correctly, the final report on the environmental impact of burrows in Grand Canyon suggested a number of options for their removal. Shooting them in place was just one, and probably the last of the recommendations, as it would be the most efficient use of time and resources. An animal rescue group stepped in and helped finance their removal and transportation to Texas, I think. The burrows needed to be removed, as it was appropriate and necessary, but I was conflicted. I was concerned that they were just transported to another location, adopted out, and then left to reproduce and thus have a negative impact on another environment. Stein, there are apocryphal stories about research biologists eating wild burro while down in the canyon. Did you ever eat burro burritos while on assignment? Usher, we always carried our own provisions down into the canyon with us. We never ate burro meat, jackalope, or any other local wildlife. Stein, and after the burro study? Usher, when that study concluded, Steve offered me and Nick Sapluski jobs on a study that took us on 18 to 21 day river trips. I worked projects for MNA that were contracted through the U.S. Department of the Interior. I worked on a fish study with a team that set trammel and gill nets and carried electroshocking equipment. The setup was pretty primitive. We collected, tagged, measured, and studied scales and opercula, or gill covers, for age and growth. When I look back on those boats and those setups, it's amazing we all survived. These aquatic studies were the catalyst for my graduate research in aquatic ecology. I knew if I wanted to continue doing ecological research, I needed a graduate degree. I was really interested in aquatic insects, but my research project focused on cladophora, or algae. Becoming a boatman. Usher, my transition from field research to commercial boatman bridged an amazing time in the canyon's contemporary history. I worked on a few important and remarkable research projects. I spent long periods of time down in Grand Canyon with other interesting characters. I was lucky enough to meet up with Roderick Nash, and I was lucky to be hired by Stephen Carruthers. I was particularly lucky that during this time, the museum's head boatman, Tom Olson, taught me how to row a boat. I mean, the boatmen who rowed for Wilderness World and the museum were really great about teaching me how to row, how to read the water, and of course, how to learn from my mistakes. I was hedging my bets when I completed a high school teaching certificate during my graduate program. Had a full-time teaching position not fallen in my lap, I was prepared to do field research for the rest of my life. I got really lucky again because I landed a secure teaching job with benefits, a retirement plan, and summers off. I wasn't doing research, but I was still able to be down in the canyon running a boat every summer. I taught high school science for 25 years in Cottonwood, Arizona. In the latter portion of that career, I created a river ecology lab science class that taught kids how to collect and analyze data. With Mike Westcott at the high school, we created the Verde Watershed Watch Network, which brought together science teachers and students from the area high schools to collect and analyze data for a larger project through Northern Arizona University. I brought my field experience into the classroom,
and was able to get a few other teachers and a lot of kids out into the field. Guiding for WIWO, 1979-1985. Stein, for the first 5 or 6 years that you were working as a commercial guide and doing field research for the Museum of Northern Arizona, you worked for Wilderness World, or WIWO. Vladimir Kovalak, one of the original partners who founded this commercial river company that ran through the Grand Canyon for 17 years, had a particular philosophy about river trips. He started his company during a very fertile moment for environmental awareness in the United States. What we know about Vladimir Kovalik is rather remarkable. He survived the Second World War and life behind the Iron Curtain in the Slovak Republic. That was Czechoslovakia after 1945. He came to the United States with his wife, who was an American relief worker, and went on to graduate from Stanford. He worked for the U.S. State Department in Southeast Asia. He designed rafts and started a river company that took commercial passengers on trips to introduce them to the natural beauty of the American West. The company policy was to instill the philosophy and carry the message of David Brower and Martin Litton, preserve the wilderness and the wild rivers. He spoke of a fantastic power in the canyon that brings people together. Although commercial and private river trips through Grand Canyon had taken place before the rise of popular environmental awareness in the early 1970s, you began rowing in a decade when the current for such a journey was picking up speed. You also had the opportunity to work with Roderick Nash, a leading historian of wilderness, and then Kovalik, a commercial outfitter who promoted the necessity of experiencing wilderness in order to appreciate it. The idea that a wilderness adventure or a Grand Canyon river trip could be a transformative experience was and continues to be present in the literature of environmental history and philosophy, along with travel writing. After 40 years on the river, do you still see this thirst for the experience and growth? Usher. When I started commercial boating in 1977, the philosophy was pretty much no holds barred. Wilderness World was about experiencing the wilderness. If you've read Roderick Nash's book, Wilderness and the American Mind, you are familiar with his deconstruction of the idea of wilderness. Once you leave the confines of the city walls or civilization, you become free to run wild and drop the restrictions of social norms. We were wild down on the river and in the canyon. Today, the trips are still an adventure, but they are affected by our litigious society and insurance companies. There are all kinds of new regulations intended to protect the commercial clients from the park itself, and in some cases, to protect the park from the clients. There are some regulations that impinge on the nature of adventure. Back in the day, we would set up camp right above or right below rapids like Hermit or Dubendorf. Then we would put on our life jackets, walk to the head of the rapid, and with any intrepid client who chose to join us, we would jump in for an invigorating swim through the rapid. At one point in 1983, during the high water, a passenger did drown in Crystal Rapid, so it is a reasonable concern. You don't want your passengers getting thrown out of your boat while you are running a rapid. However, it is important for a passenger to know how to respond or react if they were to get bounced out of your boat. We now have semi-controlled training exercises at less challenging rapids like Chuar. Interested clients have the option now to swim a rapid and prepare. For a bit more excitement and a bigger wilderness adventure, we also jumped off cliffs and rock outcrops into the river. There are a number of places in the canyon where you can jump into the river or deep pools in the side streams. Havasu Creek and the Little Colorado were great places. Clients sometimes went home with bruises or kinks from a bad landing, and the culture of the passengers started to change. Guides encouraging clients to jump if there was hesitation, once viewed as friendly peer pressure, eventually became perceived as bullying. For a while, there was a company ban on jumping in the canyon. Now clients are allowed to jump at some of these same locations if they want. However, more often than not, trips avoid stopping at those choice locations to avoid the potential conflict altogether.
Jumping and swimming on a river trip were among the wildest activities on the river, but even the nature of hiking has changed. The company I work for, Arizona Raft Adventures, or AZRA, books a great deal of its river trips with what we call an exchange. Halfway through a river trip, some clients hike out the Bright Angel Trail, and some clients hike in. Whether you're hiking up and out of the canyon or down and in, it's a demanding hike. Until quite recently, passengers were responsible for the hike. A member of the river company prepared those hiking on the South Rim. We river guides prepared those hiking out the night before in camp. Now groups of passengers hiking in or hiking out must be accompanied by a hiking guide with the river company. I suppose this is the result of too many unprepared or underprepared passengers getting into trouble on the trail. And I think this is a reflection of the change in the culture of folks coming down the river. I remember a client from the early days who actually collected pocket change in 5-gallon water cooler bottles for years to save up for her trip. It seems like the passengers lately are older, more affluent, and less adventuresome. They can afford a Grand Canyon river trip, but they expect more comfort, more support, and more hand-holding. Not everyone, mind you, but it's like a river trip is just one item on the bucket list. Hey, I'm older. Hell, I'm on Medicare and collecting Social Security, so I'm not disrespecting senior citizens or anything. It just feels like most passengers aren't there to push the envelope or put themselves out there for a real adventure anymore. Back in the day, passengers savored the idea of working for the adventure. Not just training or preparing for the hikes in Grand Canyon, but being a part of the river team. Bailing the boats, helping in the kitchen, sleeping under the stars, that was a huge part of the experience. Now, many clients just want to be on the most comfortable river trip with the most accommodating menus and creature comforts from home. The folks that become participants in the trip, rather than just passengers, can gain much more from their experience. The change in our culture and the nature of our passengers is certainly reflected in the new regulations developed by the Park Service. The lack of familiarity with the Grand Canyon environment, or just an overall wilderness environment, is the catalyst for a number of necessary regulations to protect the canyon. Insisting that river guides lead hiking trips in the canyon has diminished the negative impact multiple trailing has had on specific attraction sites. Additionally, not all guides begin or limit their river careers to running the Colorado through Grand Canyon. It's important for guides to understand the natural and human history of the canyon, not just so they can act as Park Service interpreters, but also to protect its complicated, fragile ecology. Many of our younger guides understand and are up for this challenge. Evacuations. Stein. When you first started rowing as a commercial river guide, the means to a job with a river company would be described nowadays as an apprenticeship or on-the-job training. Recently, the Park Service has initiated greater control and regulation of boatmen, including required trainings and credentials you need to hold to be employed as a guide. Boatmen need to pass a Park Service Commercial Operating Regulations exam, hold a food handler's card, and also complete wilderness first responders emergency medical training. At the bottom of Grand Canyon, they need to be able to come together and respond to natural disasters and medical emergencies. There are frightening stories about near drownings at Havasu Creek during flash floods and tragic stories of fatal falls in Stone Creek. Have you been involved in any serious evacuations? Usher. Evacuation stories in Grand Canyon take on epic proportions. I participated in many evacuations, but there are two that were pretty serious. The stories are great illustrations of the changes that have taken place with river trips over the years. When I was just starting as a river guide, I helped with the evacuation of a fellow guide back when I worked for Wilderness World. It was in 1983. We were camped at ledges at mile 152.5. Jimi Hendrick was leading the trip when Jeff Bayon fell climbing. This resulted in an open dislocation of his ankle. Jimmy tells a great story of teamwork,
a quick and bold response to the accident. He referred to it in an interview as a classic Wilderness World team effort. The guides on the trip took the lead and called the shots. We did not have sat phones or radios in those days. One of the guides, John Markey, rowed his boat downstream, hiked up to Havasupai Village, and called the Park Service for a helicopter. The majority of the crew climbed up a side canyon just downstream of Ledge's camp, found Jeff, administered emergency medical care, transported him on a backboard, and belayed him down a steep canyon wall, and then returned him to camp. The crew cared for him throughout the night until a helicopter could evacuate him to a Flagstaff hospital. Although it was an open dislocation, exposed to potential serious infection, with the exception of a bit of a limp, Jeff made a full recovery. He was actually on the river a couple of summers ago and helped out when someone on one of my trips got injured. The legendary 1983 High Water Trip. In the summer of 1983, the snowpack in the mountains of the upper Colorado River Basin melted with unprecedented speed. The massive amount of runoff caught the Bureau of Reclamation unprepared. The level of Lake Powell rose so rapidly that the Bureau of Reclamation built a temporary barrier of 4x8-foot sheets of plywood to hold back the water that threatened to flow uncontrolled into Glen Canyon Dam's spillways. The Bureau discharged record amounts of water into the Colorado River below the dam to create room for the sudden increase in runoff. The Park Service attempted to dissuade the river community from running the Colorado River in these treacherous conditions, but a small number of guides, including Howie Usher, took passengers down the river during the summer of 1983, during the highest water releases in the history of Glen Canyon Dam. Stein. 1983 was a spectacular year for big water down in Grand Canyon. Do you have any interesting stories to tell from that season? Usher. I was rowing for Wilderness World that year. 1983 was a record year for big water. I was on another trip with Jimi Hendrick that summer. We missed the pull-in for Phantom Ranch and floated by as the park rangers were trying to stop us from going any farther. The river was flowing at 77,000 cubic feet per second. What you gotta understand is that these days the river runs under 20,000 cubic feet per second. So this was big, fast, treacherous water, fraught with huge boils and whirlpools. Now there were six or seven of us guides on this trip, and I am sure we each have a different recollection of the tale. For me, I was pissed at the one guide who missed the pull-in at Phantom because I had mail to send out. But I suppose it was lucky because we blew past the park rangers trying to get us to stop at Phantom Ranch. We camped between the Silver Bridge and Pipe Creek that night. The next morning, we headed down to Crystal. Unlike most North American whitewater, which is classified using the International Whitewater Scale of 1 to 6, Grand Canyon rapids are rated on a unique scale of 1 to 10, with 10 being the most difficult. Within normal water fluctuations, lava falls with a vertical drop of almost 40 feet, and Crystal Rapid with a drop of almost 20 feet are the most dangerous.

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1: Coming up next, The Ramp, Not the Shortcut. 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

Hello, everyone, and welcome back to the program. This edition covers the week of August 30th, 2026. I hope everyone is doing well despite the return of industrial strength summer this week. We've got lots of interesting stories for you this week, so let's get started. Our first story this week comes from Lainey, a one-word name, spelled L-A-N-I-E. You can find her online at lainey.work. And this week's story is from her advocacy department, The Ramp, Not the Shortcut. This is published on August 23rd. There's a conversation happening in the NVDA community right now about AI and the add-ons people are building with it, and that's artificial intelligence. Some of it is careful and fair. Some of it is not. The word that keeps coming up is vibe coding. That's V-I-B-E, coding. The idea is that someone types a prompt, takes whatever the AI gives them, and ships it without ever reading the code. The worry is fair. A screen reader sees everything. Passwords, bank details, letters from a doctor. Unvetted code is a serious risk, and I'm not here to argue with that. I'm here to say that the conversation is missing a person. Me. I'm blind and multiply disabled. I've published two add-ons to the NVDA store, Word Predictor and Window State, and I'm building a browser game called EverRealm. All of it was made with AI assistance. I can't read all of my own code. I learned some Python, but I had to stop because I can't hold multiple parts of a program in my mind at once. I tried hard. It's a limit, and it's why I left coding. What I can do is read the work as it happens. When I ask the AI to do something, I read what it's thinking and what it's doing. If something looks wrong, or I know that it could be done better, I say so. I test everything as the person who actually needs it. I found bugs in my own add-ons through testing that would have shipped otherwise. I also didn't skip review. Both add-ons went through the store review process, the same human review the thread says is the answer. The reason I made Word Predictor is that I needed a word predictor that worked with a screen reader, and I couldn't find one. I couldn't write it myself for the reason above. AI was the ramp that let me build the thing I needed. It's now in the store, and it helps people. One person in the thread said that if you can't code, you should just submit a feature request or a bug report and pay a professional. I want to sit with that for a second, because it's wrong. There was no feature request to file. Nobody was building a word predictor for screen reader users. There was no GitHub issue tracker where I could drop my need and wait for someone to pick it up. And I couldn't pay a professional. I'm low income, on disability, living in a nursing home. Hiring a developer was never an option. So, the choice was, build it myself with the tools I have, or it doesn't exist. I chose the first, and now it exists, and blind people use it. That's the opposite of entitlement. It's filling a gap nobody else was going to fill. I understand why people are worried. I'm asking that we not reduce this to a single story. The discussion keeps framing AI-assisted work as a shortcut, something people do because it's easy. For some of us, it's the only way we could build anything at all. A ramp isn't a shortcut. A ramp is the thing that lets you in when the stairs were never built for you. Our next story in this week's program comes from Big Go Finance, and you can find them online at finance.biggo.com. Meta smart glasses and AI drones open warehouse jobs to blind workers, and this was published on August 27th. AI-powered smart glasses and autonomous drones are helping visually impaired workers take on warehouse jobs as employers face a widening labor shortage. Bosma Enterprises, Indiana's largest employer of blind people, uses Meta smart glasses,
gather AI drones, and screen readers to let blind employees handle inventory counting and other floor tasks. The drones can complete inventory checks in minutes versus days, while the glasses read barcodes and describe surroundings aloud. Bosma CEO Jeff Mittman, who is blind, says employers' perceptions, not technology, remain the biggest barrier. The approach reflects a broader push to bring AI wearables into logistics and manufacturing, with Vuzix and Amazon also exploring hands-free AI tools for frontline workers. AI-powered wearables and autonomous drones are giving visually impaired workers new access to warehouse floor jobs as logistics employers hunt for ways to ease persistent staffing shortages. Bosma Enterprises, the largest employer of blind people in Indiana, has deployed Meta Platform smart glasses, drone-based inventory systems, magnification software, and screen readers, so that visually impaired employees can handle tasks that were once considered out of reach. More than half of Bosma's workforce is blind, according to a Business Insider report published on Thursday. The push comes as the warehousing industry struggles to keep pace with e-commerce growth. Bureau of Labor Statistics data shows 392,000 open positions across transportation, warehousing, and utilities in June, up 87,000 from a year earlier. Rick Hermans, chief executive of staffing firm HireQuest, said demand from online retail rather than labor availability is the main driver. For Bosma, the biggest hurdle is no longer technology. Jeff Mittman, the company's CEO, said the real challenge is employers' perception of what blind workers can accomplish. Mittman, who is himself a blinded veteran, noted that visually impaired employees work throughout the organization, from frontline roles to senior management. Drones that count in minutes. In 2024, Bosma turned to gather AI to solve a specific problem, inventory counting. The startup's drones fly through warehouses without a pilot, photograph products, and use AI to convert those images into inventory data, which is then compared against warehouse records. The software works with iPad screen readers that turn text into speech. Eric Knight, a manufacturing manager at Bosma, says the drones can complete inventory counts, quote, within minutes, where it would take us literally days to do, unquote. Knight lost his sight after developing diabetic retinopathy and now uses Meta smart glasses on the job. He can ask the glasses what is in front of him, and the device reads barcodes and SKUs aloud. He also uses the glasses to read and summarize documents. The glasses provide a live AI view of Knight's surroundings as he moves through the warehouse, alerting him to a forklift on the right or pallets on the left. He says the technology improves inventory accuracy, prevents stumbles, and boosts his confidence. Smart glasses move into frontline work. The adoption of AI wearables at Bosma reflects a broader shift in warehousing and manufacturing. Vuzix Corporation CEO Paul Travers said companies are increasingly looking at smart glasses as a hands-free way to connect workers with AI. Vuzix has drawn interest from logistics, warehousing, and manufacturing firms that want to assist workers performing physical jobs while automating digital tasks around them. Amazon has used Vuzix smart glasses in fulfillment centers to support robotics, conveyors, and automation equipment. The goal is not necessarily to replace frontline workers. Instead, smart glasses let AI understand what a worker sees and says, then deliver information in real time. Bosma wants the technology to be transferable to traditional workplaces. Mittman said workers operating its drones could perform the same task in warehouses across the United States. When selecting tools, he said it was important that the system provide capabilities that employees could take to any organization, not just one focused on blind workers. Meta glasses can be worn anywhere, and Gather AI software is hardware agnostic,
with many accessibility features built into iPads. Still, many warehouse employers do not realize that blind employees can perform the same job functions, said Jennifer Komoda-Lubke, president and CEO of Relay Resources, an organization focused on advancing disability inclusion in the workplace. Herman said one challenge is that employers often look for instant software solutions rather than developing the available workforce. Quote, the short-term thinking comes at the expense of their organization and the communities in which they operate, unquote, he said. Bosma takes a different approach. When relocating an employee to another warehouse, Mittman said his team visit potential employers to demonstrate exactly how the assistive technologies work. Often, employees hire one worker from Bosma, see positive results, and return to hire more. Quote, you're talking about a workforce that is very loyal once they find a job that works for them, unquote, Mittman said. Our next story comes to us from Even Grounds, Inclusive and Accessible Travel for Blind People. And you can find them online at evengrounds.com. The Tactile Revolution, an exhibit of art meant to be touched. This was published on August 28th. Yesterday, I attended an art exhibit done by the Clovernook Center for the Blind and Visually Impaired that was so special to me. The exhibit is called Tactile Revolution, where people are invited to touch different tactile designs, braille, and 3D models. The reason why I was there is because many of the objects, about more than two dozen, which are exhibited, were done by my company. Imagine this as any other art exhibit, a large gallery you can walk around and examine objects which are used by blind people to better understand the world, let that be art, buildings, maps, or even educational tools. But most of the objects are 3D printed, and under each object you can read the description with braille and large print. In this case, people are actually encouraged to interact with the objects by touch. Because what is relevant for blind and visually impaired people to feel, it could also be a more inclusive experience for people of all ages. Touch is by no means limited to anybody. The pieces exhibited were made mostly over the last few years, but you could even find magazines which were made with braille by Clovernook 100 years ago. The reason why I was there is actually twofold. If I hear about a tactile exhibit, I just need to be there, no matter how far it is. But even more importantly, I was collaborating with Clovernook over the last few years, designing many of the objects, such as maps, biology tools, realistic animals, or building replicas, to mention a few. As we worked together over the years, we created one object at a time. But after all this work, it was wonderful to see it all together. I myself was amazed at how much work we got done and how much we have impacted the education of blind people, especially in East Africa, but many of our objects are exhibited in museums all around the United States. Another component of the exhibit is the work of the Northern Kentucky University students, who also created 3D printed accessible products and tools. It is fantastic to know that accessible 3D design is taught and encouraged. Though not part of the actual exhibit, but to help visually impaired visitors, the restrooms also had a tactile map. The opening of the exhibit took place on August 27th, and it will be available until September 17th. For our next story in this week's program, let's pay a visit to Newsweek. You can find them online at newsweek.com, and an opinion piece titled America's Biggest Untapped Talent Pool is Hiding in Plain Sight. This is published on August 22nd and written by Tony Colho. Across America, business leaders are asking the same questions. Where can we find the talent we need? Companies talk about labor shortages, skill gaps, and competition for qualified workers.
Yet at the same time, millions of Americans remain overlooked because employers continue to make assumptions about what they can and cannot do. One of the largest untapped talent pools in our economy is people with disabilities. I know what it feels like to be overlooked. I grew up on a dairy farm in California and was diagnosed with epilepsy after years of unexplained seizures. The condition affected more than my health. It closed doors before I ever had the opportunity to prove myself. I was denied entry into the priesthood. Job applications asked whether I had epilepsy. I answered honestly and never received an interview. Not one. Those experiences taught me a lesson that would later shape my work in Congress and help inspire the 1990 Americans with Disabilities Act. The greatest barriers are often not the physical barriers. They are assumptions. More than three decades after the ADA became law, those assumptions continue to limit opportunity. Employers may not openly discriminate, but many still view disability through the lens of risk. They worry that an employee will be less productive, require costly accommodations, or present management challenges. Too often, those judgments are made before a candidate ever has a chance to demonstrate their abilities. This is not simply a civil rights problem. It's a business problem. Some of the most innovative, adaptable, and resilient people I have met are individuals who have spent their lives navigating environments that were not designed with them in mind. They solve problems creatively. They identify obstacles others miss. They develop persistence because they have had to overcome barriers throughout their lives. Companies regularly say they value those qualities. Yet many organizations unconsciously filter out candidates who possess them. When I speak with employers, I often repeat a simple phrase. Quote, if you give me the opportunity to fail, then I have the opportunity to succeed, unquote. This is not a request, or that is not a request for special treatment. It is a request for equal treatment. Most employees are hired based on potential. They are trained, mentored, and given opportunities to grow. They are allowed to make mistakes, learn, and improve. But many people with disabilities never make it to that stage because assumptions replace evaluation. The result is that businesses lose access to talented individuals who could strengthen their workforce and improve performance. Recently, I was honored with a Lifetime Achievement Award from Pride Industries, a social enterprise dedicated to creating employment opportunities for people with disabilities. What struck me most was not the recognition itself, but what organizations like Pride have demonstrated for decades. When employers look beyond outdated assumptions about disability, they discover talent, capability, and potential that others have missed. Disability inclusion is not charity. It is an investment in people who are ready to contribute, innovate, and succeed. We have seen this pattern before. Throughout our history, America has repeatedly expanded opportunity to groups whose talents have been underestimated or ignored. Every time we have done so, our economy has grown stronger, our institutions have become more effective, and our society has benefited. The same opportunity exists today. As we observe National Disability Employment Awareness Month this October, employers should recognize that accessibility and inclusion are not merely obligations. They are competitive advantages. Organizations that widen their talent pipelines will be better positioned to innovate, grow, and adapt in an increasingly challenging economy. The lesson of the ADA was never that people with disabilities need special treatment. It was that talent is distributed far more broadly than opportunity. That lesson remains as relevant today as it was when the law was passed. Employers searching for talent do not need to look further. They simply need to look past old assumptions. Millions of Americans with disabilities are ready to contribute, lead, and succeed. What they need is the same thing everyone else needs, a chance.
And the author Tony Colho is a former U.S. Congressman and principal author and sponsor of the Americans with Disabilities Act. And speaking of the ADA, let's pay a visit to the American Council of the Blind, and you can find them online at acb.org. We're going to take a look at their Braille Forum for September 2026, and a story written by Pinelbel Pinky Patel called ADA the Beautiful. My vision has never been 20/20. Okay, maybe it was up until my preteen years. This disease I have affects the eye muscles and nerves as well. I think I might have been legally blind then, but I couldn't cry about just the optic nerve atrophy because my whole body was degenerating. In honor of the ADA anniversary, I'm sharing this article previously published in Breath and Shadow magazine. A social worker in my town asked me to write a speech about the benefits of the Americans with Disabilities Act, or ADA, to present at a rally celebrating its anniversary. When I discussed this with my wheelchair-using friends, some of their replies shocked me. Many of them agreed with me that while the ADA could use improvements, it has been very useful for people with disabilities. Some, however, believed the ADA had no positive effects. This struck me as ungrateful, but I realized that they just didn't have experience living as a person with a disability before the ADA. The ADA has always been about giving equal access to people with disabilities. It was signed into law on July 26, 1990, with great support from both parties and the president. Before the ADA, people with disabilities were not able to participate in the community unless they were wealthy enough to have attendants around all the time to lift them over stairs or barriers to get into buildings. I was born in India. My family and I came to the United States when I was 4 years old, but we had to return to India when I was 12. I had been diagnosed with Friedreich's ataxia, a genetic degenerative neuromuscular disease, when I was 9. 3 years later, when I was forced to drop out of school in India, I realized the importance of the ADA. My disability had progressed, and I couldn't walk with a person holding me anymore. I needed to use a wheelchair. Most schools where I lived were several stories high, without elevators or ramps. The school I attended offered to have some janitors to lift and get me into the building, but transportation was still an issue. Considering ramps and elevators were not available in public places, accessible transportation was unthinkable. The school bus driver complained about helping me in and out of the bus. He told me my parents that I didn't need an education since I was, quote, handicapped, unquote. My parents considered private bus transportation, but it was too expensive. Luckily, my family got a chance to come back to the United States 2 years later. I started school again and eventually finished high school. In 2007, I graduated with a journalism degree from Murray State University. I know I wouldn't have been able to continue my education if not for the ADA. Even though my voice is weak, I am able to communicate effectively and coherently due to my studies. I am grateful to leaders of the Americans with Disabilities Coalition, such as Ed Roberts, Ginny Laurie, and Justin Dart, who pushed for the ADA to be signed into law. As a result, I can go to many more places, stores, restaurants, theaters, etc., in the USA. I last visited India in 2004, and there was nothing equivalent to the ADA yet. In a city famous for its malls, I had to do my shopping from the car. There was only one store I could go into, but I still had to be lifted over a step. That store had two floors, and, of course, I didn't get to go upstairs. The accommodations required by the ADA make living with a disability easier. But there are still more improvements to be made. 36 years after the ADA went into effect, many buildings and public places remain inaccessible. Some politicians still want to exempt private businesses from ADA requirements.
Most architects mistakenly think putting grab bars in bathroom stalls or changing rooms for able-bodied people makes them accessible. Those architects should spend a couple years in a power wheelchair. The ADA is not just about wheelchair access. People who are blind or visually impaired need computers with accessible programs, as well as accessible websites that work with screen reading and screen enlarging software. People who are hearing impaired need things like flashing light alarms in case of a fire. The ADA is a civil rights law for people with disabilities. We are a protected class and the largest minority in the country. In its 36 years, some politicians, the Supreme Court cases such as Brown versus the state of Tennessee, and others, have tried to weaken the ADA. Even though the ADA has made it illegal to deny employment because of a disability, discrimination is often difficult or impossible to prove. Countless among the disabled population are educated and unwillingly unemployed. My friends who disagreed with me need to realize that the ADA will never be perfect, especially since there are so many different disabilities and unique circumstances. We need to keep fighting for our rights and stand up to injustice and discrimination. Equal rights and opportunity are indeed beautiful ideals, and the ADA has made them easier to achieve. We have a few minutes left before the break, so let's pay a return visit to Lainey at lainey.work. And this time from her gaming section, a wall built out of sound. And this was written or published on August 21st. I checked audiogames.net again last week, and I hadn't been there in a while, and I wanted to see what was new. Most of what I found fell into two groups: dedicated audio games, and accessibility mods for mainstream games, built by people who bolt a screen reader onto a visual game and try to turn the whole thing into an audio game. A lot of the mod makers don't try to make the actual game work for me. They translate it into something else, and the translation is the problem. An audio game is spatial audio, sound cues stacked on top of each other, pitch and volume shifting to show how far away something is and what direction it's in. A world made out of sound, standing in for what a sighted player sees. That's the medium. And that medium assumes a specific kind of brain, one that can follow a dozen sounds at once and turn them into a map of a room. Well, my brain can't do that. I have topographical agnosia. I can't build a mental map of a space from where sounds seem to come from. I also have auditory processing differences and the sensory side of autism. Too much sound at once doesn't give me information. It gives me noise. So, a game built on spatial audio walls me out before I've played a minute of it. The thing that's supposed to make it accessible for me is the thing that makes it unplayable. The idea nobody says out loud. The blind gaming community runs on a quiet assumption. Sighted games are visual, so accessible games have to be oral. Sound is the natural stand-in for sight. Text is what you settle for when you can't handle the real thing. But I think that assumption is backwards. Immersion comes from information, not from the senses. A good multi-user dimensional game hands me a whole world. Geography I can reason about. Systems I can learn. Choices that build on each other. A community that knows my name. A game that surrounds me with sound doesn't give me any more of any of that. It just delivers the world through a channel my brain can't read. Text is a medium, the same way sound is a medium. User dimensional games, or MUDs, have been doing depth for decades. They're still running because text doesn't break when a patch ships, and it doesn't demand one particular kind of brain. Accessible usually means one sense. Spatial audio works for a lot of blind people. If you can parse where a sound comes from, a well-made audio game is genuinely good. I'm arguing with that.
but a lot of the community treats audio as a universal answer, and it isn't. It's one sensory channel. But a lot of the community treats audio as a universal answer, and it isn't. It's one sensory channel.

I don't want to tear down spatial audio. It does real work for the people it serves. But accessibility that locks into one sense and calls it universal leaves the rest of us out. Why I care. The games that hold my attention are MUDs and Dawncaster. A MUD is text by design, so I'm playing the same game everyone else is, not a translation of it. Dawncaster shows the board as a list that I can move through. Neither one asks me to reconstruct a soundscape. Both hand me information as words and structure, and that's why they work for me. That's why I built EverRealm. It's a game that is not an audio game on purpose. No spatial grid, no distance cues, no layered sound, just structure and text a screen reader can read in a line. I built it because I couldn't find it, and everything that already existed assumed that I wasn't the audience. Text games are how I play. MUDs, Dawncaster, EverRealm. They're the games that let me in, and I want more of them to exist. And if you have just joined us, you are listening to the Blindness and Disability News Hour from Mind's Eye Radio in Belleville, Illinois. This program covers the week of August 30th, 2026. Thanks for joining us, and now back to the program. 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Yes, this is the brand new fall 2026 edition of Access World. Be My Eyes comes to the Mac. And this was written by Janet Ingber. In July, Be My Eyes became available on the Mac. The app uses AI, or artificial intelligence, to describe screenshots, images, and photos with voiceover. 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The Mac version focuses on the AI image description feature. 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Getting started. The first time you use Be My Eyes, you will need to either log in with your Be My Eyes email address and password, or create an account if you do not have a username and password. There are also options to log in using Apple, Google, Facebook, or SSO. App layout. 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The next control is a button labeled Dismiss Tip. Activating this button will allow access to the, quote, Describe with Be My Eye AI, unquote, group. The group contains shortcuts to perform various actions. Since the shortcuts are global, they will work as long as Be My Eyes is open. The shortcuts are Screenshot, Command-Option-S. Image, Command-Option-I. Clipboard, Command-Option-C. And Take Picture, Command-Option-W. Using the app. Once a shortcut is pressed, Be My Eyes will play music and indicate that it is waiting for a response. A few seconds after the music stops, use VO left arrow to get a description. Screenshot, Command Option S. I took a screenshot of this article. Be My Eyes read me the text and told me that there were no errors. If I used VO left arrow again, I got the time of the screenshot. If I used the same command again, I got the UTC time. Continuing to the left, there were options to delete the chat, share it, or keep it.
If you do not choose to keep the chat, it will be deleted automatically after 30 days.

0: If you go back to the screenshot, there is a contextual menu available. Use Shift-V-O-M to open it. You can ask additional questions about the Be My Eyes response. The edit box is to the right of the original screenshot message. Next to it is the Send Message button. Use V-O left arrow to read the response. I asked Be My Eyes if there was anything else on the screen, and I learned that there were some emails visible. Image. Command-Option-I. When the image shortcut is pressed, a sidebar appears on the screen. Locate the image you want to want described and press the return key. Be My Eyes will play music, and a few seconds after it stops, use V-O left arrow to read the description. The image I chose was a photo of my guide dog and me standing on a rope bridge. Be My Eyes gave an excellent description. Quote, the image shows a woman with light skin and medium-length brown hair walking across a rope suspension bridge with a large black guide dog in harness in front of her. She is holding the side rope with one hand and the dog's harness with the other. Her hair is being blown by the wind and she is smiling. The bridge has wooden planks with netting on the sides and below, and it is high above rocky cliffs. In the background, there is a steep rock face with some green grass patches and metal stairs, and a person in a red top standing further back on the bridge. There are no visible messages or text in this image, unquote. I asked Be My Eyes what kind of dog was in the photo. The response was, quote, the dog appears to be a large black Labrador Retriever type guide dog, unquote. Yes, my dog is large, and he is half Labrador Retriever and half Smooth Coat Collie. Clipboard, Command-Option-C. Copy an image to the clipboard and Be My Eyes can describe it. Take picture, Command-Option-W. I took several photos of myself with my head in different positions. Be My Eyes told me each time how I was positioned and how to improve the photo. I also took a photo of the shirt I was wearing, and the description was accurate. Review the photos by using the same commands as the screenshots and images. History. As explained above, chats can be deleted directly from each result. The History tab is on the home page. Once the History tab is selected, use V-O right arrow to reach the filter option, which consists of three radio buttons, All, Kept, and Shared. The All button will display all your chats sorted by day. The Kept button will display only the chats you have chosen to save. Select an item will bring you into the chat. In order to use the shared feature, it is necessary to enable the share extension in system settings. Overall, Be My Eyes works very well on the Mac. The interface is easy to use and the descriptions are very accurate. We're going to change gears a little bit here and join NLS Music Notes from the National Library Service for the Blind and Physically Handicapped, which is a service of the Library of Congress, and you can find them online at blogs.loc.gov. And this week we're going to listen to a blog post that went online on August 20th, 2020. From Baroque to Bluegrass, a Globe-Trotting Instrument. And this is written by Lindsay Conway. During the past few years, a humble but seemingly ubiquitous instrument has captured my attention and imagination, beckoning me to unravel its mysteries. It sings out in rock anthems such as Rod Stewart's Maggie May, Led Zeppelin's The Battle of Evermore, and John Hiatt's Cry Love. In more recent years, it lent its scintillating crystalline tones to the soundtrack of Wes Anderson's film The Grand Budapest Hotel from 2014, in a charming arrangement of Vivaldi's Trio Sonata for Violin and Lute in C Major, RV82, and 1979's Kramer vs. Kramer also featured Vivaldi's works for this instrument. Its piercing timbre has played a starring role in the storied string bands of country and bluegrass music. It is favored in folk music of diverse regions of the world, and it is even forayed into jazz. Which instrument is it? The mandolin. The more I take note of it, of mandolin music around me, the more I realized how little I knew about this instrument whose appeal has traversed genres, geography, and time to be heard where you may least expect it. Let's explore some of the versatile instrument's extensive travels with offerings from the NLS Music Section's collection. The mandolin is believed to descend from two short-necked lute instruments, the gittern of the Middle Ages and the Renaissance-era mandora. The earliest surviving music written specifically for mandolin is found in anonymous 17th-century manuscripts from Florence, Rome, and Bologna, containing dance and other popular music associated with the royal courts of those cities. However, historical records also indicate that the mandolin was used in large and small ensembles as early as the mid-16th century, and was used in cantatas, chamber music, oratorios, and operas by the close end of the 17th century. During the early 18th century, composers wrote sonatas, concertos, and partitas, which featured the mandolin, and was also used for obbligato and color in operas and oratorios by composers including Vivaldi and Handel. In the 1740s, the Vinicia family of Naples developed a new style of mandolin that was tuned in fifths like a violin, making it readily accessible to learners. Owing in part to Italian mandolinists who toured to give concerts and lessons between 1750 and 1810, the new mandolin became popular throughout Europe. More than 1,000 mandolin duets, sonatas, trios, and quartets date to this period. As its popularity grew, the mandolin serenade became a beloved trope in numerous operas, for example, the canzonetta De Fiene alla Finestra, which Don Giovanni sings in an effort to seduce Donna Elvira's maid in Mozart's 1787 opera. The mandolin subsequently fell out of fashion in the first half of the 19th century. Although the instrument was hardly heard in concert halls and opera houses during this time, it remained popular in southern Italy, where street singers used to accompany themselves. Indeed, as Paul Sparks notes in Grove Music Online, quote, "The popularity of the mandolin has generally been underestimated by scholars because most performances have taken place outside the musical mainstream," unquote. The next chapter in the mandolin's journey, including its arrival in the United States, is what most fascinated me about the instrument's story. How did this European instrument go from Italian opera serenades to Bill Monroe's bluegrass? As noted above, the mandolin remained prominent in popular and folk music in Italy in the 19th century. By the 1880s, most Italian towns boasted at least one mandolin orchestra, which played concerts of operatic transcriptions, waltzes, and romances. Queen Margherita's patronage of Florentine mandolin ensembles in 1881 did much to promote the instrument's prestige and fashionability among Italy's middle and upper classes. In the United States, up until 1880, the mandolin was heard only in Italian immigrant communities. In January of that year, a Madrid-based ensemble called Estudiantina Española Figaro, also known as the Spanish Students, embarked on a tour of North America during which they dazzled audiences, received rave reviews, and played to sold-out theaters. Newspapers mistakenly reported that the group played mandolins, rather than their actual bandurrias and guitars, which opened the door for Carlo Curti to debut his own mandolin ensemble composed of Italian immigrants under the name The Spanish Students in New York City that same year. This group, too, went on to enjoy great success. In 1887, the Boss Ideals, a popular banjo and guitar quintet, added mandolins to their ensemble and popular American music to their repertoire. In the early 1890s, the mandolin surpassed the banjo in popularity among amateur musicians in the U.S. By the late 1890s, mandolin clubs were forming across the country, and by the turn of the century, formal mandolin orchestras had become popular. The mandolin craze was in full swing. Indeed, Scott Joplin's The Entertainer of 1902 is subtitled A Ragtime Two-Step Dedicated to James Brown and His Mandolin Club. And you can find this at BRM27108. The composition can be said to evoke the plucking and tremolos of a mandolin. The piece's publisher, John Stark & Son, also issued an arrangement of the piece for two mandolins and a guitar, and the first commercial recording of the piece was done in 1928 by a mandolin-guitar duo. In the early 1990s, a virtuosic brand of solo mandolin playing called duo style developed, in which combined chords, bass lines, and melodic lines with strums, tremolo, and cross-picking. The mandolin became the centerpiece of the banjo, mandolin, guitar, or BMG movement, which from about 1880 to 1950 brought together instrument manufacturers, music publishers, professional performers, teachers, and amateur players to promote these instruments for solo and ensemble use. The mandolin craze in the U.S. was on the wane by the early 1920s, and the instruments that people had previously used in mandolin clubs and orchestras began to appear in other settings. During that decade, the mandolin could be heard on the radio and on records in string bands and mandolin guitar duos of the emerging genre that the record labels dubbed, quote, hillbilly music, unquote, also known as old-time country music. In the late 1920s, mandolinist Bill Monroe developed a distinctive style that featured in his arrangements of gospel, folk, and original songs. In the 1940s, the style of Monroe and his bluegrass boys was emulated by countless performers and bands, giving birth to a new genre. Subsequently, mandolin masters Ricky Skaggs and Marty Stewart have championed the instrument in bluegrass and country music. In the realm of jazz, David Grisman used the mandolin infusions of bluegrass and jazz, and Ornette Coleman was among the first free jazz musicians to experiment with the instrument, composing Notes Talking for unaccompanied mandolin in 1986. The NLS Music section offers the following items in Braille and audio formats so that you can enjoy exploring the many moods of the mandolin. To borrow any materials mentioned in this post, you may access Bard or contact the music section by phone at 1-800-424-8567, option 2, or email at nlsm@loc.gov. To learn to play the mandolin, from Bill Brown, Intro to the Mandolin for the Visually Impaired at call sign DBM02821. Also from Bill Brown, Mandolin Basic Chords at DBM03790. Sorry. Cartridge only. A chord chart for mandolin, Braille Chord Diagrams at BRM36078. From Walter Gotze, Die Mandolinstud, Spielbach mit Laurenweisungen. In German, contracted Braille at BRM21752, and my apologies for butchering the German there. From Fred Sokolow, Fretboard Roadmaps Mandolin, the essential patterns that all pros know and use at BRM36826. Mandolin Serenade in Opera at De Vienna alla Finestra, from Mozart's Don Giovanni, at BRM24936 or BRM23491. Traditional Irish folk music from Mark Bickford, Irish Dance Tunes for Mandolin, cartridge only, at DBM01275. Jazz Mandolin, Andy Statman, Jazz Mandolin, DBM202196. And the Mandolin and Country Music, from the Poplin family, the Poplin family of Sumter, South Carolina, DBM03980, and from Mike Seeger, Old Time Country Music, DBM03995. 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For our next story, let's turn to Hadley at hadleyhelps.org. And their next episode in the Insights and Soundbites audio podcasts, we're going to read the transcript, You Don't Know It All. And this is from Lance. I'm Lance Farmer, and I'm from Oxford, Florida. I have the trifecta. I have glaucoma, macular degeneration, and I've had a couple of strokes. I have no peripheral vision and a very narrow field of central vision. So my first clue was in my work. I couldn't see the computer very well, but I just thought I needed new glasses. And I noticed that out in the field I was having more difficulty seeing machinery and so on and so forth. And then one weekend my wife followed me in her vehicle and I drove home and she said, Are you okay? And she called me and said, Are you okay? Are you sleepy? And I said, No, not sleepy. And she says, Well, you're all over the road. You're running up on the curb. And I said, Well, I think maybe I need some new glasses. So then she started really kind of putting two and two together. And we went to the doctor. And within about 3 to 5 minutes in the doctor's chair, he said, quote, Oh, yeah, your driving days are over, unquote. And that was the start. It just happened that fast. Recently, I was out walking with my dog on an adventure, actually, to find a Dairy Queen. I knew where I was at, and I knew there was a sidewalk there. So, I took my family pet, but on the way back, I used my cane to follow the ramp. But long story short, I got out into the center of a four-lane highway. And I came face to face with a semi-truck, screeching its brake and laying on his air horn, and had a near miss there. And that really grounded me to the fact that you can't be too sure of yourself. You really have to understand, and it's a continuous education of how to read your environment and so on and so forth. So I came home, I threw that white cane in the trash, and I sat down and told Bailey, my dog, I said, I'm done. I'm not walking anymore. We're just going to have to sit here. And that lasted about 30 minutes. So I regrouped, I took my wearable magnifier back to the corner, I looked through the viewmaster of the view and understood the lay of the land. So I educated myself, and then I got help to understand that intersection a little bit more. And I think that was a turning point for being grounded, not to get ahead of yourself, but also not to give up. You don't know it all, you still have to keep learning, you still have to keep trying. And you still have to be aware of your surroundings. So that experience grounded me 100% to you're not done learning. It was very humbling, a very grounding, very, well, it was a good turning point to say, hey, don't give up, use your skill set, use your tools in your toolbox. You can survive, and you can make it happen. And in the next episode, Rebecca was used to handling things on her own, but vision loss brought anger, frustration, and challenges she hadn't expected. Over time, she found a different way forward, making room for the hard days, accepting help, and finding people who understood. And here's what Rebecca has to say. My name is Rebecca, and I live in Chicago. I have a disorder called pseudoxanthoma elasticum. Approximately 5 years ago, I had, like, I guess you would call it a major disturbance in my vision, and I'm legally blind now. I have very large blind spots in the center of both eyes, and I still have peripheral vision. The way I can describe it is almost like if you wear glasses and then you get a raindrop on the front of the glasses. That's how my vision was, that there is this spot that was just weird, like a raindrop on my glasses. I've been getting treatments which exist of injections in the eyes every 5 to 6 weeks, and I can't restore any of the vision I've already lost, but it can prevent a hemorrhage from happening again. and the hemorrhaging is what leads to vision loss. You know, I've always been not cavalier about this disease that I have, but it's never affected me to the level that it did. I was very, very angry, very angry. But I had to kind of go through that grief stage of, I lost my vision, and it really is affecting my life, and now it's a whole new chapter. And then that's when I decided, I'm like, okay, I think I better make my life go in a little bit different direction. And I've always been the kind of person who is resistant to therapy and support groups. Nope, not anymore. Now I am very, very dedicated to talking about vision loss and seeking out other people. Because it is one of those things that only other people with vision loss can understand certain things. No one can understand you like another person with vision loss. So that's when I realized, I'm like, okay, I need to not be so resistant and judgmental of therapy and any sort of support group, because it's really helped me, really helps me a lot. And I never thought I would say those words, but it's very true. But I am very much like, no, I can do this myself, and no, I don't need your help. But the biggest turning point for me was realizing that, yes, people can help you. You're not defeated if you ask for help. I just had to reach that point. And one of my friends told me that his mom had this mindset. If you will, or if she had the thing, she's like, okay, you can freak out, you can cry, you can get angry, you can do whatever you need to do. You can do that for 30 minutes. Set a timer if you have to. But then, at the end of that 30 minutes, you have to pull yourself together and get on with your day. And what I found is that was a really good practice for me, because, like you do, it's legitimately upsetting. It's legitimately frustrating and annoying and frightening and all the things. And you're allowed, if you have to, honor these feelings, but then you have to pull them away and get on with your day. And what I found over time is that time that I needed to allow myself to freak out or feel bad or be frustrated has progressively gotten shorter and shorter. So it's just one of those things. It seems like a basic thing that your mother would tell you, but it really helped me. And that about wraps up this week's edition of the Blindness and Disability News Hour. This program covers the week of August 30th, 2026. My name is Bill. Thanks for joining us this week. This program, as always, is a production and presentation of Mind's Eye Radio in Belleville, Illinois. Thanks again for joining us. Have a good rest of your week and good long Labor Day weekend. It's going to be a hot one. Don't go out if you don't have to, really. Keep your pets hydrated. Be safe. Be good. See you. Bye.
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2: 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I am Cherise Stevens, a volunteer reader for Sun Sounds of Arizona. Today, I am reading articles from the May-June 2025 issue of Essence magazine. Some of the articles I will be reading are Dawn Richard Rising, the singer, fashion icon, and Making the Band 3 alum, shares how her generation's deep artistic legacy in the Crescent City fueled her reinvention in the alternative music market. Better with Time, NOLA native Tedra Moses recounts how her natural hair journey mirrored her evolution as a singer and songwriter. Resume Rundown, Samara Miller, the TikTok fashion influencer, is an unapologetic voice for size inclusivity, and retailers are listening. Our first article is Dawn Richard Rising. The artist is a true original, Here, the singer and musician details her roots in New Orleans, her long-standing relationship with fashion, and how both grit and joy led to her breaking through barriers. By Robin Mowat. To understand Dawn Richards is to fully engage with her humanity and her creative inclinations. Richard is more than a brilliant musician and singer. She's a self-actualized Black woman who has found what sparks her internal excitement and zest for life. This is inherent in the work she has released throughout her musical career. It's also apparent in her visual interpretation of style. Her contributions to the alternative music market are extensive, but what's equally remarkable is how she has marched to the beat of her own drum through every era. Her latest album, Quiet in a World Full of Noise, is a genre-bending collection on her boldly original artistic vision. With the neoclassical composer Spencer Zahn, Richard has created an atmospheric blend of soul, jazz, and vocalizing for an acoustically layered contribution to the contemporary classical music space. The album feels intimate and mysterious. It's a testament to how the artist has blossomed and matured as an independent music maker, unafraid to experiment and chart her own course. Richard is often associated with a period in her life when she was part of a mainstream music industry. She was part of the cast of the reality show Making the Band 3, and her musical journey includes having been signed to Bad Boy Records by hip-hop mogul Sean Diddy Combs. It was Combs who created their television series and the groups Richard would become a part of, including Daddy Kane and later Diddy Dirty Money. That season of her life reportedly brought some painful experiences, which led to Richard filing a lawsuit against Combs last September, alleging sexual abuse and battery. Originally from New Orleans, Richard can trace her family back at least four generations on her father's side. Her mother was born and raised in New Iberia, Louisiana. Richard grew up with one sibling, a brother. My great-great-great-great-grandfather came from Haiti and immigrated from there to New Orleans, she says over a video call. Those deep roots in the Crescent City were instrumental in shaping how Richard sees the world, especially with regard to music. There are many musicians on her father's side of the family, and her father himself is the lead singer of the funk group Chocolate Milk. I grew up in a very artistic family and also an academic family, Richard said. Education was very important to my family. On my mom's side, academia was predominantly the job choice. My mom went into education as an elementary school teacher. Her mother also founded a dance school and taught tap classes. So, it's no surprise that dance played a large role in Richard's life through her childhood. Her relationship with movement became a way for her to release emotions. It's spiritual, she notes reflectively. It's something from our ancestral origins. Richard recalls that her mother also used the art of dance to express the richness and depth of her family's lineage, and of the communities as well. She recalls her mother bringing people together through movement. The dance school made classes available to those who couldn't afford more expensive programs. My mom's school became a haven for young parents and children, Richard says. Not only did the movement she taught create freedom, it also created a community of people who deserved more, people who needed to have a voice. Her mother's love for movement and the way she shared that with her community helped Richard create the stories that inspire the music on her albums. In that way, dance served as a gateway to her music career. Her relationship with clothing can also be traced back to the artistic influences of her childhood. Richard remembers resisting her mom's efforts to get her to wear pink and ruffles in her earliest years. I knew who I was, she states, and being a traditional girly girl wasn't it. She recalls being active and athletic growing up and getting her hair dyed pink and blue for her 16th birthday. During this era of her life, she embraced alternative styles, ranging from what she describes as alt bunny girl to tomboy. She was also heavily into rock and alt rock music then, and she dabbled in that style aesthetic too. "I was a black girl who was pushing completely outside the norms," she says. For her junior prom, Richard turned to Harold Clark, a well-known and highly sought-after couturier with an atelier in New Orleans, to design her dress. For Richard, the gown Clark ended up creating for her became an unforgettable fashion moment. It was satin, Elizabethan garment with a deep green, intricately laced bustier that evoked grand period pieces. She insisted that the gown would rival anything being done at Elsa Schiaparelli and Jean-Paul Gaultier currently. "My mom was so taken aback by me choosing that style, and I paired it with a white baby's breath crown, like a halo crown," Richard recalls. "And that was my junior prom. I wore these massive curls and looked like I should have been in the 1500s. In keeping with this dramatic fashion statement during her senior year, Richard made her official debut in society, wearing a gown made of 4,000 pearls. Her mother and grandmother came out of pocket for the dress, which may have cost around $7,000. This fantastical yet exacting sense of style offered a glimpse of what was to come. Richard's hyperfixation on how she presented herself within the mainstream music industry. At 17, Richard chose music and never looked back. Her career began with gigs in New Orleans. Her first big break arrived when Anthony Hamilton invited her to open for him at a Valentine's Day concert at the Uno Lakefront Arena. She continued honing her musical craft and improving her dance skills. The Valentine's concert was followed by the opportunity to go into the studio with her father and work on her first album, titled Angelique, her middle name. "I never thought that my voice would be accepted," she says, of her honeyed contralto tones. "I thought I was too different." Her involvement in making the band Three in the 2000s was highly publicized. Following the show, she was a part of a girl group, Danity Kane, up until the act was disbanded in 2009. Diddy Dirty Money came next. In 2012, that music group, too, had been disbanded, and Richard was released from her bad boy contract. Richard recalls that when she first branched out as an independent artist, she frequently heard that what she was doing was overly ambitious, that her dreams were beyond reach. Fortunately, she kept following her own beat. Now, 12 years after staking her claim, she recognizes that there has been a creative shift in the industry. She notes that the music market these days feature independent artists who initiate a lot of the themes and trends that mainstream artists now carry. Richard's own body of independent work is both impressive and pioneering. Her 2019 album, New Breed, and the exploratory singles that preceded it displayed an assured artistic sensibility. Her willingness to experiment also led to her dazzling second line, released in 2021 under indie label Merge Records. Fusing bounce, jazz, disco, house, R&B, and soul, the album is a love letter to New Orleans. It builds from Richard's family history and her experiences in the city she holds close to her heart. Her next album, Pigments, created with Spencer Zahn, also explores multiple musical genres. It highlights contemporary and jazz riffs and is a riveting example of the otherworldly collaborations of the two artist composers. As a team, Richard and Zahn make music with a unique shine. "I've been able to be on both sides. I'm grateful for that. I can be underground now and have been mainstream, and have been respected on both sides of the coin," Richard says. Many artists who've been where she is can sound jaded when discussing the differences between the mainstream music industry and the independent music market, but Richard is anything but. Rather, her vantage point is refreshing. "Everything Dawn does feels cutting edge and forward-thinking," says Jason King, dean of the USC Thornton School of Music. "She has such a strong sense of identity, grounded in the present moment, and in her connection to her family, home, loved ones, and her artistic community. Richard is regularly showcased in avant-garde and Afrofuturism-inspired pieces for various musical releases or special occasions. Music and fashion are integral parts of her core. Her yearly Mardi Gras participation and the ensembles she wears for it express her NOLA roots in an authentic manner, in keeping with her family's lineage. "The Mardi Gras tribe I mask with is Ouachita Nation," Richard says. "I've masked with them for 4 years. I created a suit for every year, and a special one for the 20th anniversary of Katrina." Richard's current fashion choices, which she describes as leaning into Afrofuturism, are often edgy. The use of feathers and jewelry, or face makeup, she notes, are odes to her family's history and the culture in New Orleans. "I choose to play between two spirited, both male and female gender, a lot of androgyny, where I wear a lot of feminine sexy, but also a lot of heavily masculine clothes," she explains. "I'm tapping into African and indigenous cultures that were rooted in New Orleans long before colonization," adds Garrick Kennedy, an author and cultural critic who has known Richard for 15 years. Dawn is an independent visionary whose idiosyncratic approach to R&B and electronic and innovative use of technology helped redefine how we see and think about Black women in pop music. Where others followed maps, she created territories. Providing the true disruption rarely comes from within established systems, but from those bold enough to color outside of the lines. What's next for Richard? "I want to evolve as an artist," she says simply. "I want to push myself to be the best I can be, and I also want to push myself to explore things that haven't been touched. Every era for me is about evolution." You are listening to Essence with Charisse Stevens on Sun Sounds of Arizona. Better with Time. Singer-songwriter Teedra Moses opens up about her upbringing in NOLA, her beauty and musical eras, confidence lessons, and more, as told to Achille King. "I was always a creative child. Whether it was drawing, singing, or making music, I was into it. Of course, being from New Orleans, I was surrounded by music, and it's such a large part of the culture there. Gospel music was everywhere I turned because my mother was a gospel singer, and I went to church almost as much as I went to school. Even at the school I went to, St. Joan of Arc, choir was a part of the curriculum. At home, I remember singing along to Anita Baker and Karen Clark of the Clark Sisters. Similarly, self-care and beauty routines were a huge part of my upbringing. My mother did my hair when I was a young girl. From her, I learned that it's not only about the products you use, but also about who's taking care of your hair. My mother loved our hair so much. We were like her baby dolls. She made sure it was washed and taken care of, oiling our scalps, putting on scarves before we went to bed. It was a ritual that we went through every weekend. By the time I moved to California when I was about 15, I had started to dabble in talent shows. I met my first boyfriend, who eventually became my children's dad, around that time. He was a rapper and was heavily into music. Although I originally thought I wanted to become a doctor or a lawyer, being with him and being inspired by folks like Faith Evans planted the seed in me that I could possibly do music too. Around 2003, I recorded my first album, Complex Simplicity, which came out in 2004. When I first stepped out onto the music scene, I recall only wanting to wear my natural hair. Since I'm from the South, rocking natural hair was a big deal for me. We didn't wear extensions that much in my era, but eventually, putting too much direct heat on my hair led to damage, so I did start putting in extensions to make up for that. But those same trends have come back around. We're seeing more natural styles again, which I appreciate. I definitely love looking as much like my natural self as possible. When I reflect on my career, A favorite style of mine is definitely from the era of my second album, Cognac and Conversation. I had this mushroom bob. It was a 1970s style bob, and I wore that for quite a while. It was a maturation from how I had styled my hair on my first album, Long, with long side bangs. By album number two, I was really a grown woman. I was stepping into my intentionally sensual era. Speaking of bobs and trends coming back around, I recently cut my hair into a shorter bob. I started to feel like I was holding on to raggedy hair and energy. I wanted to start from scratch. I wanted bangs originally, but they eventually started to bother me. So these days, I rock this straight back flip style, which you might have seen on my recent Tiny Desk performance. My typical routine includes washing my hair, then air drying it and putting it into two long ponytails. Then when it starts to dry, I take it down and I put a little bit of Batana oil on my scalp. I usually push my hair back and try not to put too much heat on it. If I had to go somewhere, I'll put heat on after I apply my heat protectant. I really don't blow dry. I just use the curling iron on my strands and this flat iron for my roots. I'll use Velcro rollers to keep my hair together so I don't have to keep going back in and putting heat onto it. As you know, Essence Festival of Culture, which I'm grateful to say I've performed at twice, is coming up in New Orleans. Being from there, I know a thing or two about protecting your hair in the heat. During the hottest months like July, I focus on wearing ponytails or braids, anything to avoid having to deal with the sweat. After all, constantly needing to straighten your hair in the heat can definitely lead to breakage. And beyond my routine, the biggest beauty secret I carry with me is embracing aging. Getting older is now the thing that makes me feel most confident. The older and wiser I become, the more I love myself and aware of myself I become. The mindset makes me feel so unstoppable. Testing. Resume rundown. Samara Miller. From Tackle to Tassels and TikTok, the influencer who's leading the charge. By Danielle Wright. Samara Miller, a New Orleans native turned social media sensation, has built a career on unwavering self-confidence. From a childhood of quiet observation to her status as a powerful advocate for size inclusivity, her journey is a testament to staying true to oneself. She describes herself as unapologetically confident, knowing what I want and doing it. When she was a child, her family recognized her strong will. My grandfather said, "Ain't nothing wrong with that girl. Once she starts talking, she's not going to stop," she recounts with a laugh. Music and football, passions ignited by her father, a coach and singer, shaped her early life. "He would always sing Luther Vandross around the house," she recalls. "A house is not a home, anything, you name it. The person people see online today is the same person I've always been." Hurricane Katrina led to her family's pivotal move to Deer Park, Texas, where a school talent show sparked her own love for performing. "The first song I ever sang for an audience was Start of Something New from High School Musical. It really was the start of something new," Miller says. "That was my first time performing, and I haven't stopped since." Her path to Harvard was unexpected. "I had a friend a year ahead of me in school who applied and got in," she says. Her friend encouraged her to apply, too. "He told me, 'You miss 100% of the shots you don't take.'" She recalls, her acceptance was a surprise, but at Harvard, she thrived, becoming a leader and earning the respect of peers and faculty. "I ran Harvard," she says with a grin. "I showed up in such a unique way on campus." In 2024, she released music, including a bounce genre track entitled Plus Size Freestyle, where she raps about size exclusivity. "It was easy to write because it was expressing all my frustrations," she says. The viral line online is, "They said big back B's to the back. If you want to sell this, then you put the clothes on the rack where it's visible so I can spend my money." Miller's entry into content creation was just as unplanned as her music blowing up online. A friend told me to post on TikTok. She says initially she shared singing covers, but negative comments prompted her to shift her focus to plus size advocacy. People would say, "Tiana isn't plus size. You'll never be Tiana," she recalls. Her videos exposing the fashion industry's shortcomings struck a chord. "If I can be in a mission statement, then I can be in a size chart," she declares. "Either fix your marketing or fix your sizes." She takes a deliberate approach to her advocacy on behalf of plus-size consumers. "Anything I do on purpose," she says. "I know what will happen if I go into a store and document my experience." She's quick to call out brands for performative inclusivity. "It infuriates me when brands only pretend to care," she says. New Orleans, Miller emphasizes, has a unique soul. "It's a magical, powerful city," she says. "I owe so much of my confidence to the free spirit that is New Orleans." The city's celebratory culture instilled in her a deep sense of self-worth. "You got out of bed today? We're going a second line down the street," she jokes. "The celebration I felt growing up made me realize I don't need validation to belong. I can show up as I am. I know that I am more than enough because I have a whole city behind me." Miller's eventual path was foreshadowed in many ways, including by her first job at a retail store in Lakeside Mall. Feeling purposefully hidden in the back, she had an insight. "I hated being in the back. It made me realize that I want to be seen. I want to be out there. Why can't I be out there?" Today, with 2.3 million TikTok followers and counting, Miller is way out front where she belongs. You have been listening to Essence with readings from the May-June 2025 issue of Essence magazine. I am Charisse Stevens, a volunteer reader with Sun Sounds of Arizona. 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

0: This program is intended for a print-impaired audience and is brought to you by Mind's Eye.
1: Welcome to the world of Forbes, Barron's, and Fortune magazines. This is brought to you by the good folks at Mind's Eye Organization. My name is Greg Conroy. So let's get down to business. Starting with Forbes magazine, here's some fact and comment from Steve Forbes, editor-in-chief. Helping Taiwan helps the U.S. Months ago, Congress passed a $14 billion arms package for Taiwan with rare bipartisan unity. President Trump should immediately sign off on it. The case for doing so rests on credibility, deterrence, and strategic consistency. Also hurting our credibility is our slow-walking deliveries of weapons from previous arms sales agreements. Credibility. The Taiwan Relations Act commits the U.S. to helping Taiwan maintain a credible defense. When Congress approves the sale and the President sits on it, allies and adversaries alike take notice. Delay signals that American commitments can be traded away in negotiations with Beijing, weakening Washington's word far beyond a single deal. Deterrence. Taiwan's commitments can be traded away in negotiations with Beijing, weakening Washington's word far beyond a single deal. Deterrence. Taiwan's military

and separate from broader China diplomacy, precisely to avoid giving Beijing veto power over U.S. defense commitments. Treating this arms package as a bargaining chip in trade or summit diplomacy breaks with that precedent and invites future Chinese pressure on other sales. Finally, timing matters. With Taiwan's 2028 elections approaching, sustained American support strengthens voices favoring self-defense over acquiescence to Beijing. Approving the sale now would reassure Taipei and the region that U.S. backing remains steady, regardless of shifts in the broader U.S.-China relationship. Approval is essential to both Taiwan's security and America's broader strategic interests. A deadly cure for Social Security. A lot of bad ideas are being floated to save Social Security, which is forecast to go broke by the early 2030s. More money is being paid out to beneficiaries than is coming in from payroll taxes. From the start, Social Security has been a pay-as-you-go scheme. It was never designed to be financed the way normal retirement plans are, with reserves set aside to cover projected liabilities. After a big emergency tax increase in the early 1980s, receipts were higher than payouts, but that situation has changed. The baby boomers, the enormous number of people born between 1946 and 1964, are hitting the system for their promised benefits. If those surpluses had been invested in stocks and bonds the way retirement plans are supposed to be run, we wouldn't have a crisis today. Instead, they were parked in a couple of alleged trust funds. The surpluses were spent immediately, and the trust funds were given non-marketable IOUs from the Treasury Department. Moreover, baby boomers are living longer than anticipated, and there aren't enough people working to make the promised payments to beneficiaries. Almost all the proposals to deal with the problem involve a combination of raising payroll taxes, raising the retirement age, changing the formula for calculating annual inflation adjustments, meaning the adjustments would be less than the consumer price index, and means testing beneficiaries if you earned a lot during your working life or are still earning a high income as defined by Washington politicians, your payments would be less than those promised or would be eliminated altogether. Recently, two U.S. senators put forward the most destructive proposal yet in a New York Times op-ed piece. It would severely damage the economy. Unfortunately, it would most likely be adopted if Democrats were to win the White House and Congress in 2028. Under current law, the 12.4% Social Security payroll tax is capped at $184,500 and doesn't apply to earnings above that level. The two senators want to eliminate the cap, applying the 12.4% Social Security tax to all your earnings. It's no surprise that one of the sponsors is Senator Elizabeth Warren, Democrat from Massachusetts, a socialist in all but name. The other is Bernie Moreno, Republican of Ohio. He represents a disturbing trend among some in the GOP who think the way to victory is to indulge populist sentiment, whether by boosting taxes on the so-called rich, imposing price controls on pharmaceuticals, which would eventually smother innovation, just as it has done in Europe and elsewhere. Catering to power-hungry unions, let's force rail shippers to hire unneeded train crews. Going against Israel, scapegoating certain industries for higher prices, or imitating socialists of old by taking ownership stakes in companies in the name of national security. These Republicans should ask how well such pandering works for the Conservative Party in Britain, which is now on life support. The two senators' scheme would constitute one of the biggest tax increases in history. It would effectively send the top income tax rate to over 50%, a level not seen since the early 1980s. Some 5 million Americans earn above that $184,500, and their numbers have been rising thanks to inflation and an improving economy. The tax increase would disproportionately hit people in high-cost, tax-heavy blue states, such as New York, California, Illinois, New Jersey, and Massachusetts. This harebrained idea would harm the economy by diverting hundreds of billions of dollars of potential capital from the private sector. The higher tax would prompt a proliferation of ways to avoid it. Considerably more time and brain power would be diverted from productive activities to such dead-end efforts, which would lead to cries to apply payroll taxes to such non-salary incomes as dividends. It would fuel proposals for a national wealth tax, which would mean even more capital destruction and less investment for productive growth, another downer for future prosperity. Another thing these tax lovers don't grasp is that predictions of Social Security's demise are based

0: Based on historically low rates of economic growth and productivity, for most of our existence as a nation, we've averaged 3% to 3.5% growth rates. Reasonable government policies make that eminently achievable, which would put off doomsday for many years. The best solution for the future of Social Security is to establish personal accounts with proper regulations for younger people into which part of their payroll taxes would be deposited. This would turn Social Security from a capital destroyer into a capital creator, and participants would get far greater benefits than the current system could possibly provide. Continuing in Forbes, the highest paid podcasters of 2026. With streaming services entering the marketplace for shows like Jay Shetty's, the lines between podcaster, TV host, and internet creator have never been blurrier, and the paydays have never been bigger. When Jay Shetty started his podcast On Purpose in 2019, he remembers people telling him he was too late. The medium was already saturated, they said, with little room for growth. And wasn't he really just a content creator? 7 years later, the 38-year-old self-help guru hosts one of the most popular podcasts in the world, competing not only with the biggest TV, radio, and internet native talk shows, but blurring the lines between them entirely. Just as many people watch his lengthy interviews with celebrities, including Michelle Obama and Matt Damon, on YouTube as listen on the iHeartMedia network, distribution deals that Forbes estimates paid Shetty $21 million over the past 12 months. And when those deals expired this year, Shetty landed a new kind of contract, in which the audio and video of his show will not only be distributed by Spotify, it will also stream on Netflix, with the two companies combining to pay him an estimated $100 million over the next 3 years. Quote, "When I started, video wasn't normal for a podcast," close quote, Shetty tells Forbes. Quote, "Now we had the four largest streamers bidding for the show. To see that kind of interest and enthusiasm was pretty amazing, for me and for the industry overall," close quote. The impressive thing about mega deals like Shetty's is that unlike the makers of movies, TV, or other forms of entertainment, podcasters retain ownership of their show's underlying IP, meaning networks and platforms are paying millions just to license it as a distributor and ad sales partner for a set number of years. That's one reason why premium streaming giants like Netflix, Hulu, and Tubi had largely ignored the industry's rise over the past decade, allowing YouTube to grow into the largest podcasting platform in the world. But beginning in 2025, hoping to cut into YouTube's dominance over engagement time, the streamers have made a splashy entrance. Industry dealmakers say that after Netflix's initial $1 million to $2 million bid for top podcasts were roundly rejected, the streamer adopted a strategy similar to the one it used previously to capture market share in scripted television, overpaying to lure talent away from incumbent platforms. Offers of $10 million or more per year on a 1 or 2 year trial term eventually convinced marquee shows from Spotify, iHeart, and Barstool Sports to sign on. Goalhanger, a UK-based podcast network, reportedly landed $19 million from Netflix to stream just 40 episodes of its daily talk show, The Rest is Football, during the World Cup. Quote, "We think about video podcasts like a modern talk show," close quote, Netflix co-CEO Ted Sarandos said during the company's earnings call earlier this year. Quote, "But instead of having a single brand-defined show, you have hundreds of them," close quote. Yet podcasts are ascendant because of their inherent differences from traditional television. They are much cheaper to produce, can run year-round, and make the bulk of their money from host-read advertisements inserted into the audio and video recordings. For the highest-end shows, brands will pay premium prices for a trusted host's personal endorsement or to target their audience's specific demographic. Joe Rogan reigns as the world's highest paid podcaster by pairing deep listener trust with massive scale, releasing around 15 episodes per month and attracting more than 80 million downloads and views, according to one data provider. In 2024, Spotify rewarded him with a new 3-year contract that could reach $250 million. For most podcasters, landing a $100 million-plus deal like Shetty's from one of the major networks, mainly Spotify, SiriusXM, or iHeart, is still the ultimate prize. Deals are paid out as a guaranteed advance with a revenue-sharing model in place for any additional profits generated above this break-even point. But competition between networks is what drives the guarantees above $30 million per year for a select handful of elite talent. At that rate, ad sales are unlikely to make back much profit for networks on the shows, if any. Quote, in theory, close quote, says one top talent lawyer, quote, if the client earns out, you've made a bad deal, close quote. Still, networks justify their biggest deals in other ways, including subscriber acquisition, attracting blue-chip sponsorships, and using talent as brand ambassadors. For example, Wondery's top podcasters, New Heights hosts Jason and Travis Kelce, appeared on a panel for parent company Amazon at the Cannes Lyon Festival in June. Talent, meanwhile, are using their mega deals and IP control to create many networks of shows under their umbrella, such as Alex Cooper's Unwell at SiriusXM or Charlemagne the God's Black Effect podcast network at iHeart. These networks allow the talent to generate additional revenue by requiring sponsors to advertise across their slate to earn placement on the main show. To date, however, it's been difficult for these talent-led networks to generate new hits, and because they have to pay all production and overhead costs out of pocket, several companies have seen layoffs, Crooked, and high turnover, Unwell. Independent networks such as Stephen Bartlett's Flight Story or the Joe Budden Network have had more success building incrementally. Even in the best circumstances, the companies exist less for the cash flow they can generate and more for the asset they can become. Bill Simmons sold his podcast network, The Ringer, to Spotify in 2020 for an estimated $200 million, and Conan O'Brien did the same 2 years later, getting some $150 million from SiriusXM. In April, OpenAI acquired the tech-focused show TBPN for an estimated $150 million in cash and stock, which Forbes estimates netted its hosts John Coogan and Jordy Hayes nearly $70 billion. Shetty is taking a slightly different approach with his production company, Perfect Strangers, investing in a small handful of premium projects. He now has a few scripted and non-scripted TV shows in development at Netflix, perhaps not coincidentally, and is a producer on the genre-bending Friends Keep Secrets, a podcast in which hosts Benny Blanco, Dave Bird, better known as Little Dicky, and Kristen Bottolucco entertain celebrity guests while being captured by hidden cameras and microphones scattered throughout their house. It was named by Spotify editors as one of the best new podcasts of the year. Quote, people often say, oh, if you did all this with the podcast, why are you doing other stuff? Close quote. Shetty says, quote, and I'm like, no, you did a lot of this so you could do everything you wanted to do. That's the dream of being an entrepreneur. Here are the top 10 pod gods. Number 1, Joe Rogan, Spotify, $82 million. John Coogan, Jordy Hayes, OpenAI, $70 million. Stephen Bartlett, independent, $45 million. Ashley Flowers, Red Seat Ventures, Tubi, $42 million. Jason Bateman, Will Arnett, Sean Hayes, SiriusXM, $37 million. Mel Robbins, SiriusXM, $35 million. Jason and Travis Kelce, Amazon, Wondering, $35 million. Alex Cooper, SiriusXM, $32 million. John Favreau, John Lovett, Dan Pfeiffer, and Tommy Vietor, Audio Boom, $28 million. And number 10 on the list is Charlemagne the God, iHeart, Netflix, $27 million. Next up in Forbes, with a man-of-the-match performance in the 2022 World Cup final, Lionel Messi finally led Argentina back to international soccer glory and reignited the sport's GOAT debate, greatest of all time. But that victory quickly gave way to another pressing question. where the superstar forward would play his club soccer. With his contract with Paris Saint-Germain expiring the following year, Messi had the opportunity to follow his GOAT rival, Portugal's Cristiano Ronaldo, to the Saudi Pro League and cash in on an offer rumored to be as high as $400 million a year. Instead, he came to the United States to play for Inter Miami, a major league soccer team partly owned by David Beckham. Messi left some money on the table to do so, but he is still making an estimated $70 million on the field this season, along with $70 million from endorsements and other business endeavors. Forbes now estimates the 39-year-old Messi is a billionaire with a net worth of $1.1 billion, primarily from cash accumulation and appreciation throughout his career, plus the value of his option to acquire an equity stake in Inter Miami after he retires. Messi is one of only four athletes ever to have joined the Three Comma Club while still active in their sport, alongside LeBron James, Tiger Woods, and yes, Ronaldo, who Forbes estimates is worth $1.2 billion. Over his 22-year career, Messi has earned an estimated $1.2 billion from his playing contracts before taxes and agents' fees, an on-field figure surpassed by only one athlete, Ronaldo, of course. When factoring in endorsements and memorabilia, his total earnings exceed $1.8 billion. With his father, Jorge, acting as his agent and business manager, the mild-mannered Messi is sponsored by more than a dozen brands, including Adidas, MasterCard, and Michelob Ultra, and has become one of the world's most marketable athletes, despite seldom giving interviews. After that World Cup victory 4 years ago, soccer pundits wondered whether the aging superstar would hang up his cleats before the 2026 tournament. But Messi's performance this summer once again silenced his critics. Quote, "The moment when I see I'm not fit enough, struggling on the pitch and not enjoying it, it will be time to call it quits," close quote, Messi said ahead of the World Cup. Quote, "But right now, I'm enjoying it. I feel good. And that's where things stand," close quote. Here's a sidebar. The richest families in America. In our second ever ranking of America's deca-billionaire families, we found 54 clans worth at least $10 billion, up from 45 in 2024. Combined, they are worth $1.9 trillion, $600 billion more than the previous list. No family comes close to the Waltons, heirs to the Walmart fortune, who have nearly doubled their fortune since 2024 and are now worth more than a half trillion dollars. Here are the top seven. Number one, Walton family. Estimated net worth, $520 billion. Source of wealth, Walmart. Hometown, Bentonville, Arkansas. Number two, Koch family, $157 billion net worth, diversified, and hometown is Wichita, Kansas. Number three, Mars family, $129 billion, candy, pet food, McLean, Virginia. Edward Johnson family, $69.5 billion, Fidelity, Boston. Cargill McMillan family, $67.9 billion, agricultural products, commodities, Minneapolis. Number six, Pritzker family, $53.2 billion, Hyatt Hotels, Chicago. Number seven, Duncan family, $43 billion, Pipelines, Houston. Continuing in Forbes, the world's highest paid golfers. Many pros are still reaping the benefits of LIV, even if it may soon die. In 2022, as one golfer after another left the PGA Tour for the lucrative signing bonuses and $4 million winner's checks of LIV Golf, the upstart tour's financial support from Saudi Arabia seemed limitless. 4 years later, however, there is nothing left. The Saudis' public investment fund announced in April that it would no longer fund LIV beyond this season, and the unprofitable league has been seeking new backers to continue operating into 2027. For now, Jon Rahm remains the world's highest-paid golfer, having hauled in an estimated $108 million in pre-tax income over the past 12 months to lead Forbes' list for the third straight year. The 31-year-old Spaniard and former world number one has a contract with LIV that Forbes estimates guaranteed him at least $300 million over 4 years. But the Saudi riches are dwindling fast. Only three LIV players rank among the world's 10 highest paid golfers this year, with Bryson DeChambeau, number 4, with an estimated $51 million, and Joaquin Niemann, tied for 6th with $35 million, joining Rahm. In 2022, there were 7. In all, the sport's 10 top earners combined to make an estimated $533 million over the past 12 months, down 13% from 2025's $612 million and 29% from the record $752 million of 2023. Still, golfers are much better off now than they were before LIV upended the sport's economic structure. Desperate to keep up with its free-spending rival, the PGA boosted its tournament purses, adjusted its bonuses, and gave top golfers stakes in a for-profit entity housing the tour's sponsorship and media deals. The ripple effects continue. In January, the PGA said it would add more players to the equity program, and starting in 2028, it will separate its golfers into two tiers. For elite players, it could open the door to bigger prizes with a less demanding schedule, which was much of the appeal of LIV in the first place. So far, the PGA has not announced whether it will offer LIV players a soft landing to reap those rewards if its chief competitor grumbles. Brooks Koepka returned to the PGA Tour from LIV earlier this year, but the five-time major champion was forced to accept financial penalties, and it's unclear how many of his former colleagues will attempt to follow him in the coming months. Here are the top 8 highest paid golfers. Number 1, Jon Rahm, worth $108 million. He was on the LIV, on course $98 million, off course $10 million, meaning endorsements and things like that. Number 2, Scottie Scheffler, worth $80 million. In the PGA, he's made $50 million in prizes and $30 million in endorsements. Number 3, Rory McIlroy, $76 million in the PGA, made $26 million playing and $50 million off course. Number 4, Bryson DeChambeau, $51 million. He's with the LIV. He has played for $41 million in prize money and has earned $10 million in endorsements. Number 5, Tiger Woods. $46 million, is a member of the PGA. He's made $1 million playing and $45 million in endorsements. Number 6 is a tie with Tommy Fleetwood, worth $35 million with the PGA for $26 million and $9 million. He's tied with Joaquin Niemann, $35 million with the LIV, made $33 million on course and $2 million off course. There is a three-way tie for 8th. Hideki Matsuyama, worth $34 million, PGA, made $9 million playing, $25 million off course. Second tie, Colin Morikawa, $34 million, with the PGA, made $16 million on the course, $18 million off course. Finally, the other 8th tie, Xander Schauffele, worth $34 million, PGA, he made $14 million on the course and $20 million off the course. Moving on to Barron's, you can take a Tesla Cybercab later today. The stock isn't feeling any excitement. This is by Al Root and Kit Norton. The long-awaited public launch of the Cybercab has finally arrived, but Tesla stock dropped after the company's invite-only event on Thursday. Tesla teased a Cybercab event weeks ago, signaling the introduction of its purpose-built robo-taxis with no pedals or steering wheel. The launch took place, and Tesla said Cybercab rides opened to the public after the closing bell on Friday. But Tesla didn't livestream the event or provide any details. That might have been a disappointment. Tesla stock declined 6.1% to $353.26 on Friday, while the S&P 500 dropped 0.3% and the Dow Jones Industrial Average fell 0.5%. Anticipation for the launch was high. Shares jumped 5.4% on Thursday. Coming into Friday trading, Tesla stock has gained nearly 8% for the week. Investors can now look for rides from attendees on X and YouTube. A few details can be gleaned from videos. SpaceX's assistant Grok is installed in the Cybercabs, which are also using SpaceX's broadband product Starlink. The vehicles might also be running version 15 of Tesla's full self-driving software. Tesla vehicles on road are running version 14 today. Version 15 is expected to be released in the coming months. Details, however, about how many Cybercabs will be in service and where aren't available. Tesla didn't respond to a request for comment. Morgan Stanley analyst Andrew Percoco on Friday wrote that the official launch of Cybercabs to the public marks a, quote, important step in Tesla's robotaxi rollout. The analyst added the launch appeared to be for Austin, Texas, and that customers will be able to choose between the two-seated Cybercab and a Model Y through the Tesla Robotaxi app. Percoco also wrote that Tesla has now made it so customers can indicate interest in purchasing a fleet of Cybercabs. Quote, while the scale of commercial operations remains unclear, signs point to broader deployment, close quote, Percoco wrote. Quote, evidence of continued fleet expansion is key for further upside in the stock, close quote. Baird analyst Ben Kallo also called the launch a quote-unquote significant milestone in a Thursday report, noting that 45 Cybercabs were recently registered with the Texas Department of Motor Vehicles. He also pointed out that Tesla is looking for robo-taxi partners. The EV maker appears to be willing to sell Cybercabs to people who want to be part of the Tesla robo-taxi network. One global ETF co-founder, Gary Black, called the event a bust. Quote, the launch offered little detail and key questions remain unanswered following the event, including how many vehicles the company plans to deploy, close quote, Black wrote on X. Barclays analyst Dan Levy agreed that there was quote-unquote limited new information with no financial targets given, but added in a Friday report that the launch reinforced the narrative around Tesla stock. The analyst called the event broadly quote-unquote in line with expectations. A lot is riding on robo-taxis. Americans drive more than 3 trillion miles annually, and driverless cars could reshape personal transportation by making it cheaper to hail a cab than own a car. Live-streamed or not, Tesla's Cybercab era has begun, and that's a positive. Continuing in Barron's, there's a global bond route taking place, and Norway wants to cut its treasury holdings. The world's biggest sovereign wealth fund wants to reduce its exposure to global government bonds. This is by Martin Bakerdox. The world's biggest sovereign wealth fund has proposed a major cut to its U.S. Treasury bond holdings as markets around the world grapple with higher interest rates, surging debt levels, and increasing levels of intervention from government officials that have rattled investor sentiment. Norges Bank Investment Management, Norway's sovereign wealth fund and the biggest in the world, has proposed slashing its exposure to U.S. debt markets as part of a broader effort to boost returns and limit risks in its $2.3 trillion portfolio. The group told Norway's finance ministry that it wants to take U.S. Treasury holdings to around 21.9% of its overall fixed income portfolio from a current level of around 34.1% through quote-unquote gradual sales that won't disrupt markets. That equates to an overall reduction of around $80 billion of its $215 billion in treasury holdings. Smaller reductions in European government bonds, as well as those issued by Japan, would reduce its overall government bond exposure to 50% from 70%. Quote, a government share of 50% will be sufficient to cover the liquidity needs, including in periods of turbulence in financial markets, close quote, said Norges Bank Governor Ida Wolden Bosch and CEO Nikolai Tangen in a joint letter to Parliament. Global government bond yields have surged this year, with 30-year U.S. Treasury bonds traded at the highest yield since 2007 and recent auction costs rising to the highest since 2001. Longer-dated Japanese government bonds also have been trading at the highest levels since the mid-1990s, while debt issued by governments in Germany, France, and the United Kingdom have all touched multi-decade highs. Quote, the jump in yields is global, close quote, said David Morrison, senior market analyst at Trade Nation. quote, investors are looking at government debt levels and ever-rising fiscal deficits as countries seem incapable of taking the difficult decisions needed to reduce spending or raise taxes to get their respective houses in order and calm markets, close quote, he added. Quote, in addition, governments also have to compete with corporate giants, in particular those responsible for building out AI infrastructure, close quote. Overall, government debt levels are surging as well, with the U.S. topping the $40 trillion mark late last month. The Institute of International Finance reported earlier this year that global debt levels hit a record $353 trillion, or 305% of world GDP. The market moves also have elicited major responses from the official sector, with U.S. Treasury Secretary Scott Bessent unveiling plans for increased long bond buybacks over the coming months in order to lower government borrowing costs and, quote-unquote, slow things down in order to ensure that, quote, the market doesn't get disorderly, close quote. Bessent also has supported yen intervention from Japan's finance ministry, which has sought to stem the currency's long decline amid what some investors see as reluctance from the Bank of Japan to raise interest rates and damage the economic agenda of Prime Minister Sanae Takachi. But that tinkering, argued Jonas Goltermann at Capital Economics, can only take governments so far if the central issues behind the global bond market slump remain unaddressed. Quote, while policymakers may seek to ease strains through debt management adjustments of carefully calibrated market interventions, they appear much less willing to undertake the fiscal tightening needed to put public finances on a clearly sustainable path, close quote, he said. Quote, as a result, we export term premia to remain elevated and bond markets to remain susceptible to renewed bouts of volatility in the quarters ahead, close quote, he added. Continuing in Barron's, here's the real reason NVIDIA is buying Hugging Face. NVIDIA stock rose after it announced a $12.9 billion deal for Hugging Face. This is what's behind the move. This is written by Adam Clark. NVIDIA's acquisition of Hugging Face doesn't make a whole lot of sense on financial grounds, but it's a lot more logical if you think about it as an insurance policy for the chipmaker. The $12.1 billion purchase announced Thursday is a hefty one. Hugging Face is estimated to be generating annual revenue of about $150 million, so NVIDIA is acquiring the artificial intelligence development platform at a price-to-revenue multiple of about 86 times. That kind of revenue barely registers for NVIDIA, but the prize is a community of 18 million users who can hopefully be persuaded to build AI on NVIDIA hardware. Hugging Face CEO Clem DeLong told reporters he hopes to grow that number to 100 million users in the next few years. At the moment, NVIDIA generates most of its revenue from a small base of large customers, such as OpenAI, which trained its latest GPT-6 Astra model on NVIDIA's hardware. But OpenAI also uses its own custom chips designed in collaboration with Broadcom and other major tech companies are looking to lessen their dependence on NVIDIA. Hugging Face can be the platform for future customers to reach the scale where they need significant numbers of chips. Quote, the acquisition serves as a hedge for NVIDIA against the growing trend of closed proprietary model builders running workloads on custom proprietary hardware from vendors like Broadcom and Marvell, close quote, wrote Raymond James analyst Simon Leopold. NVIDIA has pledged to keep Hugging Face as a hub for OpenAI and not demand that developers use its chips to deploy models. The OpenAI commitment might provoke some cynicism that NVIDIA will begin pushing its own hardware on Hugging Face's users in a few years once the regulatory attention has died down. But that would likely drive away developers and ruin the value of the platform for a relatively small revenue boost. Quote, NVIDIA's explicit promise to maintain model, cloud, provider, and hardware choice is economically necessary, close quote, wrote StoneX research analyst Kobe Eckery. Quote, we believe the highest value operating model is a neutral discovery and collaboration layer with an optional differentiated NVIDIA deployment path, close quote. As an acquisition, Hugging Face looks pricey, but as insurance for a $5 trillion business, it could be pretty cheap. NVIDIA shares gained 0.8% on Friday. Sector peers Intel and AMD advanced 3.3% and 3.7% respectively. Oura revenue surges as smart ring company looks to go public. Apple is a risk. The company's revenue was $1.21 billion during the 9 months ended June 30th, a 74% jump from the prior year period. This is by Angela Palumbo. The smart ring maker Oura is making its way to the public markets, backed by impressive financial growth. The Oura ring is meant to provide insight on a person's sleep, activity levels, vitals, menstrual cycles, and more. But those features also put it in direct competition with one of the largest companies in the world, Apple. Oura said Thursday night that it had filed its S-1 paperwork with the Securities and Exchange Commission related to its proposed initial public offering. The company plans to be traded on the NASDAQ Global Select Market under the ticker symbol OURA, but didn't specify the size or timing of the offering. The Wall Street Journal reported in August that Oura planned to go public earlier this month or next, citing people familiar with the matter. The company declined to provide additional details Friday. In October 2025, Oura said it had raised more than $900 million in funding, which valued the business at about $11 billion. The company's initial public offering will likely give it a much higher valuation than that. Barron's has reported how rare that is. Out of more than 31,000 VC-funded consumer tech companies, just 0.4% have generated a $1 billion-plus exit, according to PitchBook. Oura's financials back its funding case. According to the S-1, revenue was $1.21 billion during the 9 months ended June 30th, a 74% jump from the prior year period. Next income for those 9 months was $60.8 million, surging ahead of the $1.6 million from a year ago. The business continues to add new customers. Oura sold 1 million rings in the 3 months ended June 30th, up from the 600,000 the year before. The company now has 5 million paid members who pay a subscription fee to have access to all of Oura's health tracking offerings. This is important for the business, as membership gross margins were 89% for the 9 months ended June 30th. Oura started in Finland in 2013 by a group of tech founders that wanted to step into the personal health and wellness space with a wearable device. This device ended up being a ring, with the first version launching in 2015. Oura rings are now seemingly everywhere. Just look around when commuting on the subway or exercising at the local gym, and you'll see people wearing different variations of the rings that come in multiple colors. But the smart ring, of course, isn't the only wearable health and fitness tracker on the market. Oura company acknowledged in its filing that competition is an ongoing risk. Quote, "We face significant competition in many aspects of our business, including from large, broad-based consumer electronics and technology companies," close quote, Oura said. The company said it expects competition to intensify as new and existing competitors introduce fresh or enhanced products into the space. Apple is Oura's most notable rival. Its Apple Watches not only track fitness goals, but they also provide health insights like heart rate and menstrual cycle monitoring. Pricing is also comparable. Both the Apple Watch Series 11 and the Oura Ring 5 start at $399. Apple reports watch sales in its wearables, home, and accessories segment. Fiscal 2025 sales for that segment made up $35.7 billion of Apple's total $416.2 billion revenue for that year. Apple investors are likely closely monitoring Oura's business and plan and IPO as the company grows and could threaten to take market share from the tech giant. Moving now to Fortune magazine, Jeff Bezos, Architect of the Everything Era by Kristen Stoller. Jeff Bezos won't pretend he didn't see this day coming. Sure, when he was sitting in his Bellevue, Washington garage in 1995 at a makeshift desk made from a wooden door slab, he probably wasn't imagining that his nascent online bookshop would grow into the largest company in the world. Instead, he may have been puzzling over how to set up extension cords to keep his computers and servers running without tripping his home's circuit breakers. Or he may have been mulling over changing the name of his tiny startup, then called Kadabra, to Amazon. But 3 decades later, now that his startup has become an quote-unquote everything company that reportedly delivers as many packages as the U.S. Postal Service, now that the Amazon Web Services, AWS, cloud business powers a third of the Internet, And now that Amazon has topped the Fortune 500 and ascended to the number one spot in the Global 500, making it the biggest company in the world, Bezos admitted to Fortune, quote, "It's not like it's a complete surprise," close quote. And anyhow, Bezos added in April, sitting at that original door desk in his study in Washington, D.C., bigness was never the point. Quote, "I don't want us to take pride in being big," close quote, Bezos said. Quote, "I want us to take pride in servicing customers." And it turns out, if you service customers really well, that will drive growth, close quote. Quote, "Customer obsession," close quote, has long been a mantra for the 62-year-old Amazon founder. In fact, he used the phrase 10 times during our conversation, and with good reason. It's what propelled the company to the top of Fortune's annual list of the largest companies in the world by revenue, a spot held by Walmart for over a decade. Amazon will likely become the first company to reach $1 trillion in revenue in the next few years. Bezos, one of the richest people in the world, handed the CEO role to AWS chief Andy Jassy in 2021, but he still serves as Amazon's executive chair, and he's often asked about the company's next big projects. Satellite internet? Advertising solutions? Healthcare? Yes, yes, and yes. But the company's biggest venture by far is a bid to own the future of AI. Amazon devoted $131 billion to capital expenditures in 2025 and estimates that it will spend some $200 billion in 2026, largely on AWS and generative AI. In April, Amazon inked a multi-billion dollar deal with Meta, which will use Amazon's Graviton chip to support AI initiatives. It has also partnered with Anthropic, agreeing to invest as much as $25 billion in the AI startup, which will purchase more than $100 billion of Amazon's cloud services. Quote, "A few of our offerings have become durable pillars, things like Marketplace and Prime and AWS," close quote, Bezos said. Quote, "What I see right now is that our chips business, our silicon business, is lining up to be our next pillar," close quote. If Bezos is right, and his track record suggests he often is, Amazon's current enormous size could soon look modest. Of course, for a company this dominant, there are always risks. In addition to battling Walmart in the retail sector, Amazon faces tough competition in the AI arms race, and there's no denying that Amazon has some catching up to do. Bezos' decision to step away from the CEO role and focus on his other tech companies created concerns that the founder was taking his foot off the gas at Amazon just as the AI race was starting, said futurist and NYU Stern School of Business professor Amy Webb. Quote, "I would be curious to know if the next 10 years of the company is going to be as dramatic and exciting as the past 10 years, close quote, she said. With all the big plans ahead, Bezos said he's also laser-focused on what's not going to change, that foundational ethos of low prices, fast delivery, and a vast selection, an approach that's just as powerful when applied to chips and servers as it is in the world of books and groceries. It's what put Amazon on the map in the first place, and what keeps customers coming back. Quote, "It's impossible to imagine a scenario where a customer would say, 'Jeff, I love Amazon. I just wish you delivered a little more slowly.' Or, 'I love Amazon. I just wish your prices were a little higher,'" close quote, Bezos said. But, quote, "because you can count on those things, you can keep putting energy into them," close quote. It may look now like the success of Bezos' model was a foregone conclusion, but getting investors to take a chance on an online-only store in the early days of the internet was not easy. Before Amazon's launch in 1995, Bezos recalls having to explain to people what the internet was. He spoke with some 60 investors to raise $1 million. 22 said yes, with checks of roughly $50,000 each. Amazon went public 2 years later, on May 15, 1997, at a price of $18 and a valuation of nearly $440 million. It's now valued at $2.6 trillion. Initially, investors were cautious. A 1999 Barron's cover story titled Amazon.com, close quote, questioned whether the startup would ever turn a profit. Quote, "People make this comment that if you had bought Amazon at its IPO, you'd be enormously wealthy now. But I think if you had bought Amazon at its IPO and held the stock throughout the entire time, you wouldn't have been almost completely irrational," close quote, said Evercore ISI analyst Mark Mahaney. Quote, "It was so speculative when it went out. The company, the management team, Jeff Bezos' prior business experience running a large company, zero, close quote. Bezos concedes that Amazon's trajectory since its launch was improbable, to say the least. Quote, you could not at that time have predicted the magnitude of change that would occur, and anybody who did predict that magnitude of change would probably have been quickly institutionalized and sent to the mental hospital, close quote, he said. It wouldn't have been credible or believable, close quote. Amazon didn't become profitable until the early 2000s, years after expanding its product offerings beyond books. It was the launch of a cloud computing division, AWS, in 2006 that changed everything. Today, millions of businesses and governments use AWS cloud infrastructure and services to power everything from streaming videos on Netflix to ordering food on DoorDash. Operating income for AWS reached $45.6 billion in 2025 on revenue that rose 20% to $128.7 billion from the prior year. Beyond AWS, a string of consumer-facing initiatives extended Amazon's reach over the next two decades. In 2005, the company launched Prime, a membership offering unlimited two-day shipping that would balloon into a 200 million subscriber loyalty engine that includes groceries, music, and video. The Kindle debuted in 2007, dragging the publishing industry into the digital age and giving Amazon dominance over the ebook market. Streaming followed in earnest in 2011 when Amazon bundled video into Prime, and by 2013 it had begun producing original series, winning two major Emmys for Transparent in 2015. The company acquired MGM in 2022 for $8.5 billion, instantly turning Amazon into a Hollywood studio with a 4,000 film library and the James Bond franchise. In between, the company made a major foray into physical retail with the $13.7 billion acquisition of Whole Foods in 2017, giving it 400-plus brick-and-mortar locations across the country. What is it that makes Amazon so sticky for customers? Harvard Business School professor Sunil Gupta says it's the company's new spin on the traditional, quote, razor and blades, close quote, model, selling a foundational item, the razor, cheap to drive higher margin repeat purchases, the blades. Quote, what Amazon has shown us is the razor could be in one industry and the blade could be in a completely different industry, Gupta said. Quote, so I can make movies, but I don't have to make money on the movies because I get you as a prime customer and then you buy more stuff and that's where I make money, close quote. Bezos points to the company's famed leadership principles with their emphasis on constant innovation as the key to its success. Quote, a lot of companies will tell you they're customer-obsessed, but they're really competitor-obsessed, close quote, Bezos says. Quote, you can't be customer-obsessed unless you love inventing. You have to do new things, and Amazon is culturally very good at both of those things, close quote. Letting go of those foundational principles is the biggest risk to Amazon's continued dominance, Bezos said. Quote, if we ever stop obsessing over customers, if we ever stop inventing, if we start making short-term trades, close quote, he said, quote, we could probably coast for a while, but we would lose, close quote. It's hard to imagine now, but this may eventually happen, said Bill Carr, former vice president of digital media at Amazon and now a consultant. No company can keep soaring forever. Quote, Jeff has even said this. There will be a day when Amazon goes the way of the dodo, close quote, he said. Quote, Amazon will cease to exist at some point. It's inevitable, close quote. Perhaps to stave off that extinction, Amazon's corporate culture is notoriously hard-driving and competitive. In 2015, the New York Times called it a quote-unquote bruising workplace and reported that white-collar workers were, quote, encouraged to tear apart one another's ideas in meetings, toil long and late, emails arrived past midnight, followed by text messages asking why they were not answered, and held to standards that the company boasts are unreasonably high, close quote. At the time, Amazon said the article lacked necessary context. Jeff Welke, former CEO of Amazon's worldwide consumer business, recalls a culture of intense collaboration. Quote, people want juicy details of conflict among senior people and all kinds of secret conversations and stuff, but in 22 years, we just had our heads down focused on building the company, close quote, Welke said. Quote, I'm really proud of the way that we, the company, behaved over all those years, and I think it's pretty special, close quote. There can be such a thing as too much innovation, said Welke, recalling a moment when this became clear to him. Welke noticed his team was drowning in work because so many tasks were deemed top priority. Quote, "Everything can't be the most important thing in the company," close quote, Wilkie said. He sat down with Bezos and asked him to consider the possibility that he was, quote, "releasing too much work into the system," close quote. Bezos agreed, Wilkie said, but also challenged his team to figure out how to get even more done. Quote, "He was relentless in inventing himself and in working with those of us in the senior team to invent ways to increase the capacity of the organization," close quote, said Wilkie, who left in 2021 to build his own manufacturing company. Carr agrees that working at Amazon could be all-consuming, but he said, quote, "Amazon is a hard place to work and a hard place to leave. Creating a billion-dollar business out of nothing isn't something you can do if you work 9 to 5 and at a casual pace," close quote. AI is now opening new doors to accelerate Amazon's astonishing growth. At least that's what the company is betting. Amazon's expected $200 billion spend on AI infrastructure in 2026 puts it at the top of a big tech A1 capex arms race that analysts expect will exceed $700 billion this year across the largest hyperscalers. The company's Trainium and Graviton chips are forays into a space long dominated by chip makers such as NVIDIA and AMD. Bezos, who calls these chips the, quote, "foundation upon which all of this AI sits," close quote, said Amazon will launch its next generation chip, Trainium 4, next year. Despite its prescient pivot to cloud computing, observers say Amazon got a sluggish start in the AI era, but there's some reasons to think it's catching up. The influential tech analyst Mark Shmulik of Bernstein captured Wall Street's mood in October 2025 when he mused that AWS appeared to be, quote, "in last place in AI," close quote. But by January, he changed his tune, naming Amazon a top pick for 2026 and expressing optimism that AWS could reverse the narrative about its struggles with AI. And many see Jassy, with his experience running AWS, as exactly the right man to pull off Amazon's pivot to AI. Quote, "He is a better CEO right now than Jeff Bezos would have been because this is the moment for cloud. Jassy is a cloud guy," close quote, said Laura Martin, a senior analyst at investment banking firm Needham & Company. Jassy told Fortune that AI will challenge, quote, "every customer experience that we know today and invent a whole host of new ones. I do think we're living in a world where the key to the compute is often the chips," close quote, he said. Quote, "The growth in AI has been so significant, but we have a chips business that we built over the last decade here that is growing very quickly," close quote. On Amazon's first quarter earnings call, Jassy put the company's new pillar of business in perspective, sharing that in the first 3 years of the company's AI wave, AWS's AI revenue run rate exceeded $15 billion, nearly 260 times its $58 million revenue run rate 3 years after launching. In other words, AWS's new AI business has scaled to a revenue level hundreds of times what AWS itself reached at the same age, and AWS was already widely considered the fastest-growing business in tech history. Put simply, AI is looking like a wave that's bigger than anything even Amazon has ridden. There are some who aren't rooting for Amazon to grow even larger. Stacy Mitchell, co-executive director of the Nonprofit Institute for Local Self-Reliance, has been one of Amazon's most vocal critics. Quote, "Yes, there are innovations that Amazon brought along, but the company also exploited shifts in public policy that gave them a significant advantage over their smaller competitors," close quote, Mitchell said. Quote, "And it ultimately allowed them to dominate the market in a way that I think is harmful to competition and to consumers," close quote. In 2023, the Federal Trade Commission in 17 states sued Amazon, accusing the company of illegally stifling competition. John Newman, then deputy director of the FTC's Bureau of Competition, called Amazon a, quote, "monopolist that uses its power to hike prices on American shoppers and charge sky-high fees on hundreds of thousands of online sellers," close quote. The trial is expected to start in 2027. Whether or not Amazon is determined to be a monopoly, there's arguably some irony in the company's dominance, given Amazon's mantra of, quote, "customer obsession," close quote. As every economics textbook teaches, the less real competition in a market, the worse the consumer experience tends to be. Quote, "To save what people love about Amazon," close quote, Mitchell said, quote, "Amazon needs to face competition," close quote. Amazon also has an increasingly uneasy relationship with the people who make its customer obsession possible, its workers. With its pioneering of practices to continually increase speed, efficiency, worker tracking, and automation, Amazon has transformed the American labor landscape. But at a moment of deep economic anxiety and a widening chasm between the working class and the wealthiest Americans, Amazon has also become a symbol of everything critics say is broken about the modern workplace. In recent years, warehouse workers have rallied to unionize and demand better conditions. Amazon points out that it has invested billions to improve worker safety. And in its white-collar ranks, Amazon has cut nearly 30,000 corporate jobs in the past year. As for Bezos himself, after the 30 years he has spent engineering the fastest, cheapest way to move goods across the world, he has become the face of what many workers say that relentless speed has cost them. He has also come under fire for his stewardship of the Washington Post, which he purchased in 2013, and for his overtures to President Donald Trump. Quote, "If you take a step back, all civilizational wealth is driven by invention," close quote, Bezos said, adding, quote, "We have an endless set of things to invent," close quote. Quote, "5 years from now, I think it will be irrelevant that Amazon beat Walmart," close quote, said analyst Martin. Her point is that e-commerce should be the least of Amazon's worries. The future is AI and cloud computing. But those are far from the only bets Amazon is making. Jassy is also bullish on Amazon LEO, Amazon's low Earth orbit satellite network aimed at solving the global digital divide. He hopes to bring fast, reliable internet to underserved areas, competing directly with the Starlink unit of Elon Musk's SpaceX. It might sound like a tall order, but then so did creating Amazon in 1995. Quote, "We live in a world which isn't static," close quote, Bezos said. Quote, "It's always changing, and if you aren't leaning into the future is going to defeat you," close quote. You've been listening to Down to Business. My name's Greg Conroy. This has been brought to you by the good folks at Mind's Eye Organization, helping the low vision and blind communities in the St. Louis region since 1973. Have a great week. Take care.
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Hello, this is your Sun Sounds volunteer broadcaster, Deidre Black, bringing you this week's edition of Earth and Home. Today we will be reading from Good Housekeeping, Real Simple, HGTV Magazine, and the Mother Earth News Almanac. Let's get started with the first article. From Good Housekeeping Magazine, A Shower for Grandma? Recently, someone mentioned the idea of a grandma shower to me. I loved giving bubble baths to my granddaughter, but if there was a trick to making showering fun, I was all in. It turns out that a grandma shower is not a new way to clean your grandchild, but a party, like a baby shower, but for first-time expectant grandmothers. Initially, my reaction was skepticism, mixed with embarrassment for my generation. We boomer and Gen X grandparents have a bad reputation, not wholly unearned, for putting ourselves at the center of everything. A new baby? This must be all about me. It also seemed like a gift grab. But the more I learned about this trend, the more I started to see its potential value. There are plenty of reasons to celebrate a new grandbaby, but also some potential pitfalls. On the plus side, this is an exciting rite of passage. Becoming a grandparent is a milestone. Many have been looking forward to it for years and years, so it is something to celebrate, says Amy Goyer, a family and caregiving expert for AARP. With declining birth rates and women delaying childbirth, the average age of first-time grandparents in the U.S. is rising. More than a few of my friends have fretted that by the time they finally have a grandchild to sit down and play with, they won't be able to get back up. More than a few of my friends have fretted that by the time they finally have a grandchild to sit down and play with, they won't be able to get back up.

they used for their own kids because much of it is now deemed unsafe. Under those circumstances, wanting to shower grandma with a much-needed safe car seat or crib makes sense. The same holds true for grandparents who are providing childcare in their homes. Hauling a baby, a crib, a car seat, a high chair, and other equipment between two houses is a logistical and physical feat, especially if you're elderly. Of course, new parents are also struggling with rising costs, and sometimes a grandparent shower can help with that too. Goyer suggests linking a grandma shower with a baby's baby registry. A grandparent may live far away from their offspring and have friends who don't know the expectant parents. Those friends might throw a party for the grandparent, giving gifts that the parents need. Alternately, grandma showers don't need to be about stuff. Yes, Amazon sells grandma shower decorations that include beauty contest style sashes reading grandma to be and even promoted to glam-ma, but just getting together with friends to celebrate may be enough to mark the milestone. I have not experienced a grandma shower, but I love the idea of a grandma to be sitting in a circle of wise, supportive grandmas who want to celebrate her exciting new status, says Dawn Davis, founder of the Gaga Sisterhood, a website for and blog for grandmothers. They could each write down a bit of advice they've learned as a grandma and share it. Another thought is a book-themed shower, with the grandma-to-be receiving books to read to the grandchild. This works for long-distance grandparents, too, as they can read to little ones online. One blogger suggested using the word sprinkle instead of shower to emphasize the light touch such events should aim for. How do mothers-to-be feel about grandma showers? There's plenty of snarky online chatter on the topic. Comments on Reddit include, "Your generation is so entitled and spoiled. Granny had her moment in the sun, and I swear if my mother ever tries to pull this blank, she will never see this baby." Others are more generous. "If they're going to throw down helping with free childcare, I'm all for it." Blair Smith, 7 months pregnant with her first child when we spoke, had another idea. Perhaps a nicer way to celebrate is for her friends to take her to lunch. Something casual that isn't rooted in consumerism feels like a nicer and more personal touch. Sophie Hodera, who was expecting her first child when I asked her about the trend, doesn't begrudge her mother either attention or gifts. "My mom should be celebrated," she said. "She's going to be a big part of this child's life, and I'm going to ask a lot of her." All in all, I think grandma showers are fine for those who want them, provided they are respectful of the parents. As for me, I can't imagine a greater gift than those bubble baths. Guidelines for grandma showers. Avoid these common faux pas. One and done. Showers are for first-time grandmothers only. Vary the invite list. Don't ask the same people to the baby shower and a grandmother shower. That's double dipping. Don't throw your own. A grandma shower should be given by a friend or a coworker. Clear it with the parents. If they don't like the idea of a grandma shower, then skip it with grace. As a new grandmother, you want to start out on the right foot. Also from Good Housekeeping, Pups in Paradise. Stay safe on the beach with these hot tips from a Florida veterinarian. Whether you're taking your pooch for a run on the boardwalk, going for a quick dip, or escaping the rays under your beach umbrella, it's important to keep an eye out for common pet hazards, including dehydration, exhaustion, and sunburn. Even sand can cause injury, says Nita Vasuvadan, DVM, who lives and works in Orlando, Florida. If it's too hot for your hand, it's too hot for their paws. Here's more of her advice. Safe swimming. Not all dogs are natural swimmers. Never force a dog into the water and always outfit them with a life jacket, especially if they're smaller breed or a flat-faced breed. Just like with kids, constant supervision is the key, Vasuvadan says. Fatigue can sneak up quickly and lead to the risk of drowning.

0: Keep your pup in calm, shallow water without strong currents or waves. Watch for signs of fatigue or distress, such as slowing down, struggling to keep their head above water, coughing, gulping water, or trying repeatedly to return to shore. These suggest that the dog is becoming exhausted and may be at risk of drowning. Healthy hydration. While spending time at the beach, watch for excessive panting, heavy drooling, vomiting, weakness, and lethargy, as these are early warning signs of dehydration or heat exhaustion. The beach environment increases these risks because dogs are exerting themselves while being exposed to high temperatures, reflected heat from the sand, and excitement that can mask early fatigue, Vasuvadin says. Be sure to bring plenty of fresh water for your pup and watch them to be sure they're not gulping down beachside water. Dogs may try to drink salt water, which can lead to vomiting, diarrhea, or even salt toxicity in severe cases, Vasuvadin says. Even freshwater lakes can harbor harmful bacteria or algae, so always bring drinking water from home. Sun safety. Don't forget the sunscreen. If your dog has light-colored fur, exposed skin, or a thin coat, they're as vulnerable to sunburn as humans. Use a pet-safe sunscreen and concentrate on the nose, ears, belly, and any spots with sparse fur. Sunscreen should be applied if your dog will be in direct sun for more than 30 minutes, Vasuvadin says. Avoid human sunscreens that contain zinc oxide, as they can be toxic if ingested. From Real Simple Magazine, The Ripe Stuff. Cookbook authors share surprising ways to use up that gorgeous glut of late summer produce. Zucchini. A cookbook author, Carla Lally, recommends trying it raw. Slice it into coins or ribbons, season, and top with olive oil and parm. For her favorite picnic dip, Hetty Louise McKinnon, author of Linger and many other books, roasts whole zucchini in the oven at 425 degrees for 15 to 20 minutes until the skin is charred and blackened. Then slice the zucchini in half lengthwise and scoop out the flesh. With a fork, mash it with tahini, grated garlic, lemon, salt, and pepper. It's in the same family as baba ganoush, but not as strong. It has a beautiful sweetness. If you're still swimming in squash, grate away. Pack it into 1 or 2 cup quantities and freeze for future quick breads, muffins, or coffee cakes, suggests Gerald Guy, author of We Fancy. Corn. No one wants soggy corn. Lolly swears by her mother's favorite cooking method, the microwave. Put the shucked ears of corn in a ceramic dish with 1/2 inch of water. Cover with damp paper towels and microwave for 6 minutes. Check for tenderness and add more time if needed. They'll come out perfectly steamed with no waterlog, Lally promises. For something totally different, McKinnon grates corn into a pot, collecting the milky juices and warming it gently, sometimes adding coconut milk. She then tops the mixture with tomatoes, avocado, and fresh basil and eats it for breakfast. It's like creamed corn, one of my favorite things. Eggplant. When it comes to this divisive purple vegetable, frying tends to be your most likely to please option. To help keep pieces intact while they're sizzling away, McKinnon recommends marinating them for a few minutes in soy sauce, then coating them in cornstarch. This stops the veg from collapsing when cooked and prevents it from absorbing too much oil. Another crowd-pleasing trick is to simply add big flavor to the sometimes bland veggie. Guy goes barbecue-inspired, dusting cubes with a coffee rub before roasting and piling it into tacos with barbecue sauce and an apple cider vinegar slaw. Green beans. Polina Chesnokova, author of Chesnok, zhushes green beans by turning up the heat. She tosses them in oil, then cooks them quickly in a searing hot pan until they char a bit and lose their raw edge. Then she tosses them with red wine vinegar, thinly sliced garlic, cilantro, and parsley. The residual heat from the beans mellows out the garlic bite. She finishes the dish with toasted walnuts. On the flip side, I like them cooked to death, low and slow, Lally says. She stews them with garlic, onion, sprigs of mint or basil, and some chopped up tomato. With a bit of sherry vinegar, it makes for a great room temp side, she says. And, psst, sides that can be served at room temperature are ideal for hosting. Peaches. Peaches take really well to anything with spiciness or richness, Lally says in her new book, Food is a Feeling. She arranges plums with fresh mozzarella and spicy capicola in a lemony dressing, but she also recommends it with juicy peaches. When McKinnon isn't piling grilled peaches over coconut yogurt and drizzling them with chili crisp, she's grilling them and serving them with halloumi or feta. Guy likes to make peach jalapeno ranch dressing. Add peach puree to ranch with roasted jalapenos or chipotles in adobo and serve it on a crisp chicken salad or sandwich. For a sweeter approach, Chesnokova suggests tossing peach slices in sugar to taste with a tiny splash of orange blossom or rose water and a pinch of salt. Let sit for 20 to 30 minutes to help draw out the juices, she says. Serve over a simple cake with whipped cream, ice cream, or Greek yogurt. Tomatoes. Few things taste more like summer than a fresh tomato sandwich, but you don't need us to tell you to make a BLT. Instead, Lally suggests a KLT, that's kimchi, lettuce, and tomato with mayo on any kind of lightly toasted bread. Just stack everything up, she says. The sandwich is full of spice and umami and a messy in a good way. In non-sandwich news, Chesnokova quick pickles small 2x tomatoes to serve as part of an appetizer spread. Start by poking the tomatoes with a toothpick 2 or 3 times before packing them snugly in a worn 1-quart jar. Tuck in aromatics like peppercorns, coriander, or allspice berries. Then bring 2 cups of water and 2 tablespoons each white vinegar, sugar, and kosher salt to a boil. Pour the hot brine over the tomatoes, seal, bring to room temperature, and refrigerate for at least a week or up to 2 months. Guy recommends blending and straining tomatoes, then seasoning the fresh puree with lemon and lime juice, dill pickle juice, ground celery seed, salt, and black pepper to make a virgin Bloody Mary. 5 ideas for any veggie anytime. Grill them right away. As soon as you get home from the market, cut your produce into slabs or large chunks and get to grilling. McKinnon keeps grilled veggies in the fridge to serve with chimichurri as a side or layered into sandwiches. Top a pie. Guy recommends piling your favorite veggies onto pizza. 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What veggies can't be layered with mozzarella or halloumi, drizzled with EVOO, and topped with fresh herbs? It's a trick question because they all work. You'll know if the veg needs to be cooked first. You are listening to Sun Sounds of Arizona. This is Earth and Home, and I am your Sun Sounds volunteer broadcaster, Deidre Black. From HGTV Magazine, how bad is it? Experts answer the questions that stump us all. How bad is it to put dishes away when they're still wet? Try not to stack a whole set of damp plates in cabinets, as moisture can encourage mold. But a few droplets on an otherwise clean plate is not a big deal. If your dishes are still damp after the dishwasher, give them a quick wipe with a microfiber cloth. Not so bad. How bad is it to leave the sticker on produce when you compost it? Produce labels aren't typically biodegradable, so they can contaminate your compost bin and the soil with microplastics. If you're thoughtful enough to compost, take the time to peel off those stickers too. Pretty bad. How bad is it to store firewood on the lawn? A patch of grass looks like an easy storage spot, but you shouldn't let firewood touch the ground. Grass is often wet, which means your logs will be too, and this leads to mildew, pests, and rot. Stack wood on concrete, or better yet, elevate the pile with a firewood rack to promote airflow. Pretty bad. How bad is it to use real candles in a pumpkin? Candles generate heat inside carved pumpkins, which can dry them out, speed up decay, and even cause fires if they're left unattended. Opt for battery-powered or rechargeable LED tea lights for outdoor jack-o'-lanterns. Some even flicker like the real deal, so they'll look plenty eerie for Halloween. Really bad. How bad is it to reuse a cloth napkin before you wash it? Folding up clean-looking cloth napkins is tempting. Washing them every time can be a pain, but you don't really know if the napkins have been near people's mouths, so they could carry germs, even if they aren't stained. To be safe, toss them all in the laundry bin. Pretty bad. How bad is it to let your dog sit on the sofa? If you and your pooch are both happy with the arrangement, there's no harm in snuggling here. A few pro tips. Invest in paw wipes and washable throws to control dirt and dander, and practice calling your pup up to the sofa with a rewarding treat so they learn that the spot is invite only. Not so bad. Also from HGTV magazine, what's underfoot? The space under your stairs could become your new favorite spot. Bookshelf nook. Designer Michelle Yolis carved out a mini library for her Chicago clients under their basement stairs. The chic shelves showcase the homeowners' prized coffee table books and hold chapter books for their kids. Michelle added plush ottomans so anyone can plop down and read for a bit. Michelle says, "We love to make use of every area in the house, especially nooks under stairs. Otherwise, that space just goes to waste." Sleeping nook. This tucked away bedroom in Bethany Beach, Delaware, is the perfect place for a nap or a full night's sleep. The nook is sized just right for a twin bed. To maximize space, designer Marnie Ausler built in drawers on the bottom of the bed to hold extra linens. The gray Malin wallpaper makes the area feel extra beachy and bright. This is a great nook for a beach house where you need to accommodate a lot of guests, says Marnie. Bar nook. Designer Betsy Barty turned this little alcove in her client's Cary, North Carolina home into a sophisticated drink station. She streamlined the area by painting every surface the same muted hue, iron ore by Sherwin-Williams. Then she added lots of gold accents. The reeded cabinet hides a mini fridge and cocktail essentials. Betsy says every home needs a signature moment, and these spaces are the perfect places to create one. They can offer beauty and purpose. Pet nook. This fun San Francisco doggy den features a custom mural, a removable bed, and cute hooks to keep leashes organized. Designer Kathleen Navarra added storage underneath to hold toys and treats. Fit tip. Measure your pet from their nose to the base of their tail, then add 12 inches to find their perfect bed size. This space is right off the kitchen, where everyone, even the dog, wants to gather. So we gave him his own special spot, says Kathleen. Mudroom nook. Built-in cubbies, hooks, and surfboard racks make trips to the beach a lot easier in this Key Biscayne, Florida home. Designer Mate Granda helped the drop zone blend in with the rest of the house by using a mix of white oak and painted white cabinets. The pillow is from Tybo. Mate says this was an unattractive staircase, but with thoughtful design, it became one of the most functional spaces in the house. Office nook. This Oklahoma City workstation is small but stylish. Designers at Building Culture created an arched opening that echoes the shape of the staircase railing above, and they made sure the space complemented its surroundings by using the same light oak stain on the trim and floating desk as they used on the stairs. Matt Hayes of Building Culture says, "The sconce is a must. A nook like this is dark without its own light. And because the space is small, all wall light won't take up valuable surface area." And from the Mother Earth News Almanac, how to harvest corn. Farmers pay very big bucks for big combines so they can finish harvesting their corn before Thanksgiving. Then they spend thousands of dollars more to get the grain dried artificially. That leaves them all of January, February, and March to sit in town and complain about how they can't make enough money to meet their bills. There's no need to play that silly game on the small family farm, however. Not when you can still harvest corn by hand, with no expensive machinery at all. An amount sizable enough to make the project practical. One man can cut and shock at least 5 acres of corn in a season without overextending himself. Dad did 3 times that much, and Grandpa handled 5 times the acreage. You can harvest 5 acres of corn, that is, if you cut the stalks and shock them. Once the stalks are shocked, you'll have the entire winter to husk out the ears, and all the while, the corn will be drying naturally before it's put safely in the crib. Evidently, a few farmers still agree with this philosophy because I bought a corn knife and husking peg, the tools you'll use to handle your corn crop this way, in a small town in southern Indiana. The manufacturer certainly wouldn't be producing this equipment if there wasn't at least some demand for it. The proper way to cut corn is to grasp a stalk about head high with your left hand and then cut the stem off approximately 6 inches above the ground with the knife in your right hand. You'll soon develop a certain rhythm that will allow you to move steadily down a row of corn and easily whack off one stalk after another without slashing your leg. When you can't hold any more stalks in your left hand, drop them in a neat bundle. Later you'll come back, tie each bundle, and set every 12 to 15 up in a shock. Yep, it's hard work. But if you do a little every day, you'll find it's a very satisfying job. Start as soon as the corn is dented good, about Labor Day, and continue cutting and shocking until Halloween or later. Then you can husk out a few shocks as you need them until spring. In addition to the ears of corn, you know the stalks and leaves of the plants can also be fed to sheep and cows. Husking corn is an art. Basically, you pull the husk down from around an ear of corn and snap the covering off. Old-timers using husking pegs, you don't really need a peg, by the way, got very good at this. However, it's one of those arts you cannot describe in writing. You'll get the hang of it after you've husked a couple of bushels yourself. Another way to harvest those ears when you don't want to feed the stalks and fodder is by stripping them directly from the standing stalks. Then knock the fodder down with a disc or a stalk chopper and plow it under. We are at the conclusion of this week's Earth and Home program. This is your Sun Sounds of Arizona volunteer broadcaster, Deidre Black. Thank you for tuning in this week. Join me next time for another new and informative program. Have a great week and stay tuned to Sun Sounds of Arizona.
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0: Good afternoon, and welcome to the Green Thumb Show. I'm Lee Murray, your reader for Sun Sounds of Arizona. Thanks for joining us from the Fall and Winter Old Farmer's Almanac for 2026, Falling for Fall Vegetables. When days grow shorter, it's time to get growing. When summer begins to wane, there's still time to plant vegetables. With fewer pests and weeds, warm soil, and hopefully more rainfall, it can be a less stressful time for gardeners and their plants. Think of fall as a second spring. When others are bemoaning the end of the season, you can be eating garden-grown veggies. The key to a productive garden is keeping it fully planted all season long. Called succession planting, it's easy to do. As soon as one crop is harvested, amend the empty bed with compost and plant another crop in its place. Around the 4th of July, you can start new plants indoors so that they'll be ready to fill the space left empty after harvesting your garlic crop in late July. Some of those vegetables are tender, such as cucumbers and summer squashes, but most are cold-hardy plants that only improve as the weather cools. The rest, root crops, peas, beans, and some greens, are sown directly. Keep in mind three things while planning your fall garden. When, what, and how. When. Timing is everything. In southern climates, August means planting another round of warm weather crops. But where fall temperatures aren't as mild, growers need to pay attention to the average date of their first frost to decide what can safely be grown and harvested before temperatures drop below 32 degrees. Many hardy plants can survive a light frost, but a severe freeze, temperatures below 25 degrees Fahrenheit, ends the growing season. There can be a lot of glorious gardening weather between late summer and mid-October. Even though the days are getting shorter, the soil is warmer than it was in May, which means that seeds sown in late summer will germinate quickly, and the plants will be off to a good start. Just to be on the safe side, because plants grow slower in the shorter, cooler days of fall, add another week or two to the maturity time. If you plan to offer your plants protection, such as cold frames or row covers, you can plant 2 to 3 weeks later and still expect to get a good harvest. What to grow? Fall favorites. Vegetables that mature quickly and are frost-tolerant make for the best fall crops. Here's a list of 6 types of vegetables to plant in late summer to keep the garden growing through fall. Salad greens. These are fast and hearty. Leaf lettuces are ready to cut in 45 to 50 days. Loose leaf and butterhead leaves can be harvested almost any time in their development. Sometimes lettuce seeds have difficulty germinating in hot soil, so start new baby lettuces in flats and keep them well watered and shaded until the plants are large enough to transplant into the garden. Some varieties of lettuce, such as Winter Marvel and Winter Density, are more cold-tolerant than others, while New Red Fire and Marvel of Four Seasons stand up to heat and cold. Other greens can withstand colder temperatures. Roots. A crop of radishes will be ready for the salad bowl in 25 days. Start picking tender young salad turnips, such as Hakure, in about 30 days. Other root crops, like carrots and beets, will take longer and are worth the wait since their flavors tend to get sweeter as the days cool down. Cooking greens. Spinach, which can struggle in the summer heat, thrives in cooler fall weather. Swiss chard is another hardy green that reaches an edible size in 25 to 30 days. Both are tasty raw or cooked. With some extra protection, spinach and chard will continue to grow even as the first frost threatens. If well mulched, both will overwinter and give you an early spring crop in many parts of the country. Coal crops. Most brassicas mature well in cool weather and, when compared to spring-planted coal crops, will not be bothered by cabbage worms. Give cabbage and broccoli an advantage by starting seeds indoors 4 weeks ahead, and they'll be ready for transplanting into the garden in late July. Cabbage can withstand cold temperatures, but if you think broccoli will not have enough time, at least 60 days, to form heads, try mini broccoli, broccoli rabe, or guaylan, which can be ready to pick as soon as 25 days from transplanting. Kale is a winter staple. Try blue-green winter boar or purple red boar. Both are ready in 45 to 50 days after transplanting and will continue to grow as you harvest the lower leaves. They will keep growing long after other greens have succumbed to the cold weather. Our favorite is Red Russian, also called Ragged Jack. It is extremely hearty, but still tender and mild-flavored and often overwinters in the garden, providing baby kale leaves first thing in the spring. Kohlrabi is another quick-growing, cold-tolerant brassica that's ready to pick about 50 days from seeding, and the leaves are edible too. Beans and peas. Bush beans take 6 to 8 weeks to reach a harvestable size. They will be killed by frost unless you plan to protect them. If you live in an area with a long growing season, this will not be a problem. Snap peas and snow peas start to bear in 60 days, and peas that mature in cold weather can be especially sweet and crisp. Pea vines can survive temperatures as low as 25 degrees. One challenge with growing fall peas is pollination. Bees are less active in cold weather, so the number of pods is fewer than in the spring. All parts of the plant are edible, and pea tendrils are delicious raw or lightly cooked. Asian greens. These are the real stars of the fall garden. Quick maturing varieties can be harvested in 45 days. Tatsoi, pak choi, also called bok choy, mizuna, and napa are all in the brassica family and have a sweet, mild flavor. Others, such as hansai, thai, and mabuna, are more closely related to mustard, also a brassica, with zesty leaves that add a delectable bite to a fall salad or stir fry. They will germinate fast in warm, late summer soil if you want to direct sow, though start them inside to have strong transplants at the ready. All of these greens can weather a frost and will last through a hard freeze if given some protection. How to keep on growing. As you harvest early crops and remove tired or diseased plants, clean up the beds and add an inch or two of compost or aged manure to feed the soil before planting something new. If direct sowing, keep beds well watered until the seeds germinate. Stagger small plantings of fast-maturing crops every few weeks to spread out the harvest. Leaf lettuce, mache, and spinach seeds won't germinate well if soil temperatures are above 75 degrees. Shade their beds if direct sowing, start them indoors, or plant seeds in a container in a shady spot outside. Cooler temperatures mean fewer pests, but you still need to keep an eye out for flea beetles, slugs, cutworms, and cabbage worms. They all like to munch on young sprouts and leafy greens. Use mulch to keep soil consistently moist and to protect roots from freezing when cold weather sets in. For added protection, shield your plants with row covers supported by wire hoops. This will deter insects like cabbage worms and shade tender crops like lettuce. Add a heavier layer as the season progresses. Finally, when snow and ice threaten, add a layer of plastic to shed as much of the frozen precipitation as possible. Plants will stay nice and toasty even when nighttime temperatures sink into the low 20s. With a little planning, you can extend the growing season no matter where you garden. How to store, freeze, dry, and preserve your harvest for winter. Who says fresh food is just for summer? With a little planning and a few old-school tricks, you could turn your pantry, cellar, or freezer into a treasure chest of garden gold. From crisp carrots in January to jam sweet berries in March, here's your guide to making the harvest last long after the leaves have fallen. Which vegetables and fruit can be stored? In general, many vegetables simply need a cool, dry, dark, well-ventilated location which will help to prevent rot. You could buy storage boxes, but a wooden crate or shallow cardboard box will also work. If you use stackable boxes or crates, make sure that air can circulate between the levels. Apples and pears are well suited for storing. Wrap each fruit in newspaper and place in a single layer in the bottom of your container. Root vegetables such as beets, carrots, and potatoes store well in damp sand. If you don't have sand available, some gardeners use sawdust, vermiculite, or coconut coir. Instead, cut the leafy tops off beets and carrots and place them in a single layer. Then, cover with a layer of sand to prevent them from becoming rubbery. Potatoes can be stored in burlap or paper bags. Harvest them on a dry day and leave out in the sun to dry. Remove any mud from potatoes to prevent mold from forming. Store them in a dark place to avoid poisonous green patches from forming on the skins. Parsnips are best left in the ground over winter and harvested when needed. Onions, garlic, and shallots are best dried thoroughly and then plated before storing in a dry place. You can also cut the tops off and hang the bulbs in an old pair of tights. Winter squashes can be stored for 2 to 4 months, depending on variety. Cure winter squashes, except for the acorn types, at a temperature of 80 to 85 degrees and a relative humidity of 80 to 85%. Curing helps to harden the skins and heal any cuts and scratches. When properly cured and stored, the storage life of butternut squash is 2 to 3 months. For Hubbard squash, 5 to 6 months. Acorn squash, which should not be cured, lasts up to 2 months. Pumpkins and marrows don't keep after midwinter, but other squashes, such as spaghetti, may keep until early spring. Ensure they are in good condition and store them in a cool, dry place. Note: summer squashes, such as zucchini, don't store well and should be kept in the fridge for a maximum of 3 weeks. Leafy crops, such as lettuce and spinach, do not store well and should be eaten within a few days of harvesting. Sow seeds regularly into early autumn to maximize the time you have leaves to harvest. Legumes, such as peas and beans, can be dried for use in stews or blanched and frozen. The room where you store crops. Any place you store crops should be well ventilated, and storage containers should be elevated off the ground or floor on blocks or pallets. However, the optimum storage condition for each crop varies. Root crops such as beets, carrots, and rutabagas are best packed in sand or sawdust and prefer 35 degrees. Potatoes like it a little warmer, about 45. Winter squashes prefer 50 to 55 degrees. Keep temperatures a little above freezing. At a depth of 5 feet, the natural temperature of the ground is 50 degrees, which means that most cellars will require a source of colder air. You can achieve different temperature requirements by using varied elevations and wall surfaces. You can mitigate temperature fluctuations with insulation. Place your box of roots inside a larger box, then fill the gap between the two on all sides with insulating materials such as straw, bracken, or scrunched-up newspaper. For a more permanent solution, partition off a section of your garage or shed and insulate it. A vent with a removable cover on the outside wall of the structure will likely be necessary to ensure sufficient ventilation, but keeping boxes of roots a few inches off the floor will help regulate temperatures too. As much as you want to enjoy them at the time of harvest, set aside healthiest crops for storage. Do not store any vegetables with nicks or gouges, as they can rot when stored, which can spread from one root to the next. Use up damaged roots as soon as possible. Harvest vegetables for storage when the weather is dry. Leave roots in the sun on top of the soil for a few hours before storing to kill off root hairs and toughen up the skin. Don't wash roots. Brush off loose soil and shear off the foliage just above the crown. Do not rub off dirt, as this can bruise the skin. Leave the stems intact. Dig up root crops after they've been in the ground through a cold spell. This will fill the cells with sugar and starches instead of water and leave them outside of the sun for a day or two to cure. It's best to harvest them before a hard frost. The exception are parsnips, which can be left in the ground through the winter and harvested in the spring. Onions should cure for several days, and squashes and pumpkins should be given weeks, if possible, for their skins to toughen. Not all of your storage crops make the best of neighbors. Apples give off a gas that causes potatoes to sprout and promotes the ripening of tomatoes. Keep apples away from most vegetables. Do not store squashes near apples, pears, or other ripening fruit. Ripening fruit releases ethylene gas, which shortens the storage life of squashes. Turnips and cabbage give off a strong smell, which can eventually affect the flavor of nearby vegetables. Seeds and pods are not candidates for the cellar. They need to be thoroughly dried in a dark, moisture-free location and then stored in jars in the pantry or kitchen. More tips about storing root vegetables. Many late crops, such as beets, carrots, parsnips, rutabagas, and turnips, can be left in the ground until after the first frosts. This sweetens their flavor. Winter weather also plays a part in determining how long you can leave roots in the ground, because frozen soil is hard to dig. Plastic boxes are okay for storage as long as they're well ventilated, which can be achieved by leaving off the lid. Spread a layer of damp sand on the bottom of your container, then arrange your vegetables on top, making sure they're not touching. Repeat alternating between layers of sand and vegetables, top with a final layer of sand. Store containers where mice and other rodents aren't an issue. An unheated cellar is ideal where you can partition an area off to use as a root cellar. Check produce regularly for temperature and moisture levels, as well as animal infestation. Check stored roots every week or two to make sure there's no sign of rot, and immediately remove any that have gone bad. If your vegetables have started to grow, they're too warm and you need to ventilate more. If they're shriveling up, they're too dry, mist the sand to re-wet. If you keep light, temperature, and humidity under control, you could look forward to garden-grown roots for months to come. Freezing the harvest. 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Choose only firm, just ripe fruit and vegetables and freeze them soon after harvesting. For best results, freeze fruit on a baking sheet before packing into a resealable freezer bag or vacuum sealing them. This ensures that they not only keep well but also avoid freezer burn. Don't forget to date and label the bag before placing it into the freezer. The following freeze particularly well: raspberries, blueberries, blanched apples, blanched beans, including runner and French, cranberries, gooseberries, peas, and rhubarb. Drying vegetables and fruit. Crops that dry well include tomatoes, peppers, and apples. Drying can dramatically alter the flavor and texture of your crop and can make interesting additions to dishes. Simply wash and thinly slice your fruit or vegetable and arrange the pieces in a single layer on a baking sheet. Traditionally, this would be left outside over long sunny days to dry. An easier method is to preheat your oven to 250 degrees Fahrenheit and leave the trays in for several hours until pieces have shrunk in size and are almost crispy. Once dry, store pieces in a sterile, airtight container and consume within a few weeks. Pickling your vegetables. Beets are delicious when pickled and will keep for several months. First, wash and prepare beets. Don't remove the tops too close to the root, as this can cause the color to leach out. Next, boil in water for 30 minutes or until the skins and tops rub off easily. Third, slice them and place in a sterile jar and cover with pickling vinegar. Jars can be sterilized by washing and then placing them in the oven at 250 degrees for 20 minutes. Shallots are wonderful when pickled and also keep through the winter. Peel and trim the tops and bottoms. Place them in a shallow dish and cover with salt to draw out excess moisture. And leave them overnight. Then rinse thoroughly and place in a sterile jar and cover with pickling vinegar. There are many other vegetables that you can pickle. Canning and making jams. If you wish to go beyond the fridge, freezer, pantry, and room storage, learn how to cook your food. From tomato sauce to sauerkraut, canning is a way to capture the taste of summer and store it through winter. A popular way of canning fruit is making jams, which will keep up to 1 year. Also from the Fall and Winter 2026 Old Farmer's Almanac, planning for the unexpected. Preparation is vital to safely navigating power outages, natural disasters, and weather-related situations. Gathering supplies and making a plan ahead of time will help your household to be ready for these or other unexpected emergencies. First, build a kit. Every home should have an emergency supply kit packed in lightweight plastic storage containers located in an accessible area. Check kits every 6 months and replace supplies as needed. Emergency kits should include 1 gallon of water per person per day for at least 3 days, enough non-perishable foods to last at least 3 days, such as canned goods, peanut butter, granola bars, etc. 1 flashlight with fresh batteries for each person. 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A new first aid kit. 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Garbage bags. 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Extra set of clothing for each person. Towels. Face masks. Over-the-counter medications. Extra keys for car and home. and whistled. Make a plan. In the event of an emergency or evacuation, make sure to have a plan that everyone in the household knows. Discussing the plan 2 to 3 times a year is important, so each household member knows what to do. Be sure to include these steps. Create a map that outlines the closest exit for each room. Choose 2 places to meet in case you get separated, 1 outside at a safe distance from your home in the event of a fire, and another beyond your neighborhood if an evacuation is required. Practice your evacuation plan 2x a year. 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If pets are in the home, decide how they will be cared for and who is responsible for their safety. Be ready for outages. When the power goes out, many of life's necessities and luxuries will go away, so preparing for an outage that could last a few hours to a few days will help your household navigate the situation. In addition to readying your emergency supply kit, follow these tips during a power outage. Keep freezers and refrigerators closed. A refrigerator will keep food cold for about 4 hours. A full freezer will keep the temperature for about 48 hours. Use coolers with ice if necessary. Monitor temperatures with a thermometer. Throw out food if the temperature in the cooler is 40 degrees or higher. 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During winter, choose a south-facing room where all household members and pets can spend time together. Open shades during the day to allow heat from the sun to warm up the room. And prep your ride. In the event you run out of gas, get stuck in a snowstorm, or are in an accident, you should always have these supplies in your car. Spare tire, jumper cables, toolkit, flashlight with extra batteries, reflective vest and reflective triangles, road flares, a new first aid kit, non-perishable food items such as nuts, granola bars, dried fruit, drinking water, fire extinguisher, duct tape, shovel, snow brush or ice scraper, extra clothing and jacket, blankets, and sand and or salt. And here are some more tips. Sign up for emergency alerts in your area. Have cash on hand or in your emergency kit for times when credit or debit cards cannot be used. Make a plan for pets, including extra food, water dish, leash, collar, etc. For children, stockpile games, books, and a deck of cards. Regularly inspect gutters, roof, and overhanging tree branches to ensure they will hold up in a weather emergency. And keep important documents such as birth certificates, social security cards, passports, insurance policies, etc. in one place where they will be easy to collect. And those of you who are regular listeners of this show know each week we feature stories from the terrific book called Chicken Soup for the Gardener's Soul. This story is called To Own Something Beautiful. It was written by Janita Mullins, and there's a quote here from John Keats, "A thing of beauty is a joy forever, to own something beautiful." During the days of the Depression and World War II, my mother was raised by her grandma Wilson, a widow with no pension and no social security. Their huge vegetable garden was a necessity, not a luxury, often providing them with the only food they had to eat. They survived by harvesting their own vegetables and renting out 3 rooms of their small 5-room house. One day, Grandma Wilson was out working in her yard when a neighbor walked by and stopped to admire a beautiful clump of irises growing artfully along the edge of the property. Grandma called them flags and took special pleasure in them because they bloomed faithfully year after year. She couldn't afford to buy flowers to plant, so she lovingly nurtured the few perennials that she had. The neighbor, an older woman, walked by Grandma's house each day on her way to and from work. She, too, enjoyed the bright cheerfulness of the flags at a time when the whole world seemed to be struggling. She stopped at the edge of the yard that day as if on impulse. "Would you be willing to sell me those flags?" she asked. "I surely do admire them." Grandma looked up from where she knelt in the soil, but hesitated before speaking. Sell her flowers? How could she sell them? They were one of the few patches of beauty in her hardscrabble existence. I'll give you a dime for them, her neighbor continued, opening her worn purse and fishing among some coins she kept tied in a handkerchief. Grandma hesitated just a moment longer as she stood and wiped her hands on the apron she always wore. She hated to part with her flowers, but a dime was a dime, and heaven knows she needed the money. She also realized that her neighbor needed that dime every bit as much as she did. She must really want those flowers. Perhaps she needed them more than Grandma did. You can't transplant them now, Grandma explained. Not until after they quit blooming. I know, the woman replied. Then she held out the dime. Oh, you can pay me when you come to get them, Grandma said. She'd feel guilty taking the money now. No, her neighbor answered with a chuckle. I'd better pay you now while I've got the money. So Grandma took the dime and thanked her, trying to still the regret rising in her heart. A few weeks passed, and the blooms on the irises were fading. Grandma expected her neighbor to come any day and claim her purchase. With guilt, a tiny part of her hoped that the woman would forget, but Grandma knew that wasn't right. She decided that the next time the woman walked by, she would remind her to dig up her bulbs. A day or two later, Grandma spotted her neighbor coming up the street. She was walking with one of her daughters, and they were engrossed in conversation. As he approached, Grandma heard the woman tell her daughter, "See them flags? They're mine." "What do you mean they're yours?" the daughter asked. "Did you ask Ms. Wilson for them?" "No, I bought them," the woman said. "Then why are they still in her yard?" the daughter asked. "Oh, I couldn't take them away," her mother answered. "She don't walk by our house, but I come by here every day." The daughter looked puzzled, and Grandma was too. "This way," the woman explained, "we both can enjoy them. I don't have time for working in a flower bed, but Miss Wilson takes mighty good care of them." She smiled at Grandma. "I just wanted to own something that beautiful." That's called Own Something Beautiful, written by Jonita Mullins, one of the many stories that make up chicken soup for the gardener's soul. And that's a Green Thumb Show for this week for Sun Sounds Radio. I'm Lee Murray, your reader. Thanks for joining us. Have a great week. Be safe and healthy. And we'll be talking with you soon.
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2: 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Today, I'm reading articles from Scientific American Magazine, the July-August 2026 edition. This week, I'm bringing you the remainder of the young American scientists whose brilliant minds are shaping our future. Our first article is about Jay Gardner, and it's written by Gianna Brenner. Learning how the matrix around cells and tissues impact cancers. Jay Gardner is an assistant professor of biology at Tufts University, where she focuses on the extracellular matrix, or ECM, around cancerous tumors. Being first generation as both an American and a college graduate, Gardner didn't have the easiest path there. But starting in high school, several mentors, including a chemistry teacher who made the periodic table fun, helped guide her to a career in science. Throughout her education, she was drawn to ideas and questions at surprising intersections. That's how she landed on looking at the protein-packed microenvironment around tumors. If you think of a tumor cell like a seed, the tumor microenvironment would be the soil that the seed is in, and it can dictate whether the seed will grow into cancer or be restricted and not germinate at all, Gardner says. As it turns out, not only does this tumor microenvironment change and affect cancer cells, but other forces such as everyday viruses might shape it in turn. What if, Gardner wondered, consistent exposure to a routine virus such as the one that causes the common cold somehow changes the body's extracellular matrix to make it more conductive to cancer growth? Ultimately, the information could reveal the interplay between the ECM and diseases such as cancers. I want to take the ideas and kind of run with the non-conventional connection between virology and cancer biology, Gardner says. Gardner recognizes how her mentors put her where she is today. She pays that forward as she works to set up her own lab. Right now, I'm excited for us to actually do experiments, Gardner says. I really love mentoring and teaching others, and it's by the grace of others who passed on information that I'm even in this position. Our next article, written by Sarah Levin Frazier, is about Trevor Grand Prix, building models to understand how self-organizing structures in cells lead to disease. Trevor Grand Prix started college aiming to be a physician, but after volunteering at a hospital, he found that the job was a lot less like the TV show House than he had hoped, and he hated the sight of blood. Now he's at Washingtoning at a hospital. He found that the job was a lot less like the TV show House than he had hoped, and he hated the sight of blood. Now he's at Washington.

nucleus, which helps it make the machinery to build proteins. But others can be harmful, such as a condensate-based protein aggregates associated with certain neurodegenerative diseases. Grand Prix's mission? To understand the good ones, he says, and to reinforce what makes them function properly, but to also stop the bad ones from forming or dissolve the bad ones once they're formed. He's developing theories and building computational models to predict how condensates will function and malfunction. The field of biomolecular condensates is only growing, Grand Prix says, and it will take an aggregation of theorists, biologists, engineers, chemists, and more to fully explore this fascinating area of study. What draws me to this field is that there's something in it for everyone, he says. But the current political climate is narrowing focus and affecting budget. So although the future of biomolecular condensates is bright, Grand Prix emphasizes that the basic research needed to understand them still needs to be prioritized alongside growing applications. He says he has to be more strategic at explaining why we need to understand the fundamentals. Anna Ho describes the characteristics of the short-lived astrophysical events by Lee Billings. In high school, Anna Ho became so fascinated with neuroscience that she wrote to neurologist and author Oliver Sacks, asking whether he needed an intern. A representative for Sacks, politely declined, she says, but encouraged her to pursue her passions. She did, and it has led her on a transformative journey into space science. Ho is now an assistant professor at Cornell University, working on astronomical transients, brief, often violent events that flare into view and then vanish on timescales of months, days, or even minutes. She uses telescopes spanning the electromagnetic spectrum on the ground and in space to study these objects before they disappear. These objects are given unwieldy labels such as luminous fast blue optical transients, which are flashes of brilliant blue far brighter and briefer than a typical supernova. But they're better known by the whimsical names Ho and other scientists assign them. There is the COW, named after its official designation of AT2018COW, a burst some 100 times brighter than a supernova that dimmed in just a few days instead of the usual weeks. And then there's the Tasmanian Devil, AT2022TSD, which repeatedly flared brighter than an exploding star for a mere minutes at a time, something that left Ho stunned beyond words when she first saw it. I'll remember that for a long time, she says. That was probably the most surprised I think I've ever been in my profession. Discovering astronomical transients requires rapid mobilization among collaborators at observatories around the world. Ho's ability to pull off these campaigns is renowned among her colleagues. What she and her collaborators have observed tells us more about how matter and energy propagate through extreme environments. The result is a deeper understanding of how massive stars live and die, and there's more work to do. Right now, I would say that my work has raised more questions than it has answered. Ho says. Megan Satayananera introduces us to Kaiying Jiang, creating AI platforms to discover new therapies. Kaiying Jiang grew up in a family of doctors in China, and he saw the limits of the profession. No matter what the physicians in his family tried, sometimes their patients remained sick. So rather than go into medicine, he started thinking about how to design better drugs. Now at Princeton University, Jiang hopes to use artificial intelligence to help answer a fundamental question in drug design. That is, how do you get the right treatment to the right place in the body and have it work at the right time? His group is currently working on therapeutic antibodies, treatments that can spur the immune system to kill cancer cells or block cells from producing the molecules that cause inflammation. These therapies are powerful. For some people, they are toxic, and for others, they stop working. That's why Zhang's lab is developing AI models to sort through the mind-boggling amount of data available about how the human body works. The idea is that these models will then spit out options for safer, more effective engineered antibodies and other protein-based therapies. Zhang is worried about the current tumult in research funding. When he chose an academic path, he says he had faculty offers from institutions in other countries, but he says the U.S. is the best place to do science. He believes industry partnerships, such as the one he had with the biotech firm Amgen, could help fill gaps in research funding, although industry goals can be very specific. Zhang thinks about Nobel Prize-winning cancer therapies that came from basic questions about how the immune system controls itself and how it tells the difference between invaders and parts of the body it's trying to protect. People didn't set out to cure lung cancer or cure liver cancer or to discover the very important checkpoint blockade drugs we have today, he says. They came from very basic immunology questions. Jiang Junjin is formulating software for the study

0: of Plant Genomes by Ari Sen. In a single day, Jiang Junjin might switch from writing code on his computer to experimenting at a lab bench or working under greenhouse lights as an assistant curator at the New York Botanical Garden. His research spans several fields, plant systemics, genomics, and computational biology, and his aim is to better understand the inner workings of plants. Jin is the developer of Git Organelle, a software tool that helps biologists to disentangle the DNA of organelles, which are small cellular structures such as mitochondria and chloroplasts, from all the other DNA in a plant cell, making it easier for them to find and study the sequences they're interested in. It is one of the most accurate tools of its kind, with hundreds of stars on GitHub. Git Organelle started as a side project for Jin to practice his Python programming skills. Initially, he says some colleagues were skeptical. It was only after Git Organelle achieved some success on a difficult data set of legume structures that his advisors and senior collaborators encouraged him to publish the work as an academic paper. That paper now has thousands of citations. Although a botanical garden may not seem like the obvious place for a scientist, Jin says the garden is not just a workplace, it is a part of a research system. The living collections, herbarium collections, horticultural expertise, and biodiversity knowledge at the NYBG provide an unusually rich foundation for studying plant evolution, he says. His new challenge is trying to decipher plant genetic mosaicism, a condition in which a single organism contains multiple genomes. From one project to the next, movement has been critical to Jin's success as a researcher. There's an old Chinese saying that roughly means a tree dies when moved, but a person thrives when moved. Andrea Thompson brings us an article about Dmitry Kochov, making artificial intelligence tools to predict what climate change will mean for extreme weather. As a child in Petrovaradsk, Russia, Dmitry Kochov loved solving geometry puzzles with his parents. In high school, he participated in math and physics competitions. By the time he reached graduate school, he had turned toward machine learning and quantum physics to solve tough problems. The now 34-year-old joined Google Research as an AI resident in 2019, using machine learning to create programs that could solve interesting equations. His career then turned toward weather and climate change. Weather is governed by fluid dynamics, described in part through partial differential equations. These equations underpin the computer models that meteorologists use to forecast daily and weekly weather. The model then applies global weather data to tell us whether we should expect rain, sunshine, or extreme heat. But some processes, such as cloud formation, must be approximated in the models, which can lead to errors and biases. Kochov and his teammates built Neural GMC for general circulation to replace those approximations with machine learning predictions trained on past weather data. The system can predict weather conditions on par with the best models, up to 15 days out, and reproduce past temperature patterns as accurately or more so than current gold standard models. Neural GCM is starting to show results. Researchers at the University of Chicago have used it to forecast the start of monsoon rains in India up to 1 month in advance, providing critical information to millions of farmers. Kochov's team is creating a newer version of the model that is easier to use and will eventually allow scientists to study how climate change is altering weather extremes and water availability. This comes at a time when funding for this kind of research is unstable. Enabling people to do the best work they can with given resources seems more important than ever before, he says. Our next article, written by Stephanie Pampas, is about Mikhail Kolmogorov, and he's developing software to reveal large genetic changes that lead to cancer. Most genetic testing of cancer cells focuses on individual point mutations, single spots in the genome where a base pair has changed, gone missing, or been added. But these mutations don't account for all cancers. There are many other structural variations in which large chunks of the chromosome undergo some kind of dramatic change and result in malignancies. Now we realize that not just individual genes are important, says Mikhail, a scientist at the National Cancer Institute. But how is everything arranged is important as well. Mikhail is developing computational methods to find these structural variations in biological data, ranging from genome sequences to the complete protein output of cells or organisms. His work may soon translate to cancer clinics, where an algorithm that he and his colleagues developed can detect structural variations in chromosomes that may drive as many as half of all cancer. Another algorithm developed by McHale's doctoral research is considered the state of the art for accurately piecing together long reads of a genome from fragmented sequencing information, a challenge akin to solving a million-piece puzzle. McHale and his team have also developed an algorithm called Severus, which works efficiently to reconstruct the genetic jigsaw. In a test in 17 pediatric leukemia patients, Severus confirmed 5 genetic drivers already known from traditional testing, as well as 4 additional genetic drivers that were missed by standard methods. The goal, McHale says, is to build personalized genomic testing that will become routine for every cancer patient. That will take time, he says, but the methods are already useful for rare cancers with no known genetic biomarkers. And as happens, childhood cancers tend to fall into this category. Better genomics testing will enable oncologists to perform more accurate risk assessments and formulate targeted treatments, McHale says. And that means algorithms like Severus could be literal lifesavers for the many younger cancer patients. An article about Irini Lambreeds is written by Megan Setnayadarama, characterizing the little red dots to decipher the beginning of galaxies. Irini Lambreeds was set on becoming an actor when astrophysics cast her onto a more universal stage. Now she's a research fellow at NASA and the University of Maryland, studying supermassive black holes and the phenomenon called little red dots. These dots are pockmarks in the images from JWST that seem to indicate the brief in-universal time period when these black holes were growing. There are so many of them, she says, that they are rewriting astrophysicists' understanding of the beginnings of galaxies and the formations of black holes. Consider these red dots as preteens in the lifespan of a black hole, Lambreeds says. You're listening to Science Digest. This is Sun Sounds of Arizona. Just like their human counterparts, they are a little odd, a bit surprising, and kind of hard to explain. A lot of my work is centered on looking at these objects and understanding how we robustly actually quantify their weirdness to understand how much damage they're going to do in terms of our existing theories about the universe, she says. To study the dots, Lambreeds first had to show that the existing tools wouldn't be enough. Her field would need to develop new ones for investigating supermassive black holes. Noting that the work she does sometimes puts her outside the pack, Lambreeds says she doesn't mind because that's where the discoveries happen. Outside her research, Lambreeds is a convener, recognizing there are spores of would-be scientists who, like her, have discovered science without the family history, the connections, or the mentorship in college to get into graduate school. She's created a program at NASA where post-baccalaureates can conduct research and learn how to successfully apply to graduate programs. By the end of the program's third year, about 80% of its participants, on average, have gotten into grad school, she says. Our next article about Tijiao Shan, a gentleman who is teaching robots how to recognize and interpret their surroundings, was written by David M. Ewalt. For a young Tijiao Shan growing up in China, a broken Nintendo 64 controller wasn't the end of the game. It was the beginning of a journey to understand how electronics work. That drive has since propelled him to the forefront of research on robotic perception. At nonprofit research institute SRI, International Scene Understanding and Navigation, or SUN Group, in Princeton, New Jersey, he is teaching autonomous machines how to perceive and navigate our messy, unpredictable world. While we marvel at videos of next-gen robots walking or running around test rooms, Sean and his colleagues know that being able to move around space is useful only if you understand that space. To solve this problem, Sean tries to help robots build a picture of their surroundings by tracking their own movement with sensors in real time, and then using artificial intelligence to interpret those data so they can understand what those surroundings are. For example, a robot that encounters a chair would know that the obstacle is a chair that is light enough to move and that it should be replaced when the robot is done. By bridging the gap between basic mapping and human-like understanding, this technology would allow robots to take over mundane, repetitive, or dangerous tasks, whether part of household maintenance or saving lives in war. Sean's recent endeavors, including the graph-to-nav framework, allow robots to recognize objects and understand the relations between them, instead of merely seeing the world as a collection of geometric shapes and obstacles. If a user asks the robot to find a phone in a bedroom because it understands relational concepts, The robot knows a phone is likely to be found on a desk or near a bed and plans its navigation accordingly. Sean has licensed his technology to startups working on household robot assistance and sees a future where his technology drives smart domestic robots that could help seniors live more independent lives. In the near future, he says, we can have such robots, especially for senior people who cannot move freely or who have trouble moving things around. The robot can do that for them, he says. Our article about Alice Stanton, a biomedical engineer who is building models of the human brain to better understand disease, comes to us from Tanya Lewis. Alice Stanton's friends call her a brain engineer. It's an apt title for the scientist who developed the first complete tissue model of the human brain, with blood vessels and all six major cell types, including neurons and immune cells. She also has created a brain on a chip, a version of her full-size model that's smaller than a mustard seed. Stanton wants to use these mini-brains to better understand neurological diseases such as Alzheimer's and Parkinson's, so researchers can develop personalized treatments for them. Stanton grew up in Erie, Pennsylvania, exploring nature and biology by playing in the sand and collecting insects. When she was young, she watched her grandmother cope after a stroke. I think that started my fascination with the brain and my desire to devote my life to coming up with as many new therapeutic possibilities as I could, she says. Stanton built her brain model called My Brain at the Massachusetts Institute of Technology, using techniques she had gleaned from working with stem cells earlier in her career. To model neurological diseases, she incorporated other types of cells, including immune cells called microglia. Overactive microglia drive chronic inflammation, which is also tied to Alzheimer's. From this larger model, Stanton developed a miniature version, a brain on a chip, that can be used to test therapeutics. Organs on a chip are emerging as tools of great potential in research and drug discovery, but the road to effective treatment is long and bumpy, and recent cuts to federal funding for science could threaten progress. Having stable support is incredibly important for momentum, Stanton says. When we have a loved one who gets sick, we want a treatment. We want something to cure them, she says. It doesn't all come out of thin air. Lauren J. Young brings us an article about Christina V. Theodoris, who is creating artificial intelligence models to find treatments for cardiac diseases. Medical researchers can spend their entire careers hunting for genetic clues to explain the cellular dysfunction behind diseases. These quests can have huge payoffs. Gene therapies that target a disease key drivers. Christina V. Theodoris wondered whether an artificial intelligence model could complete this task not only more quickly than previous approaches, but across multiple targets and diseases. AI systems are really accelerating the pace of discovery, says Theodoris, a physician scientist at Gladstone Institutes and the University of California, San Francisco. That's really exciting to me, she says. Theodoris combined her expertise in AI and biological systems to develop GeneFormer, a deep learning model trained on gene activity data from millions of cells across a range of human tissues. From those data, the model can map out the messy world of genetic regulation. When one gene gets activated, it can trigger a biochemical cascade that turns another gene on or off, which then goes on to impact another gene and so on. She used GeneFormer first to tackle programming cardiovascular diseases such as dilated cardiomyopathy, a genetic condition that impairs the heart's ability to pump and circulate blood. This disease could be halted or even reversed if GeneFormer could identify targets for treatment. In 2023, the model hit a big milestone. It identified specific genes that, when activated or deleted, depending on the gene, could restore diseased heart cells to a healthier state. Beyond heart disease, Theodoris is collaborating to create AI platforms for studying neurodegeneration, cancer immunology, and aging. Her models, training data, and code are open source and freely available. It's really important to us because we want the models to be used as broadly as possible for the ultimate goal that we have, which is to impact human health, she says. Our last scientist is Zhao Yang, a biomedical engineer at Johns Hopkins University, who is improving brain-machine interfaces to make them more resilient, by Stephanie Pappas. There are clinical treatments for neurodegenerative diseases that involve implanting electrodes in the brain, such as deep brain stimulation, to ease the tremor and muscle tension of Parkinson's disease. Treatment-resistant obsessive-compulsive disorder can also be soothed by electrodes that deliver controlled electric stimulation to targeted brain regions. But these applications use rigid electronics that are larger than the neuron cells they're targeting. And sometimes the brain flags these devices as foreign and launches an inflammatory response, creating scar tissue that isolates the implant, causing it to fail. Zhao Yang is trying to solve these problems. In her lab at Johns Hopkins University, she and her colleagues strive to shrink brain-machine interfaces to the scale of neurons and make them softer and more flexible. She led the development of miniature electronics less than a micron wide that mimic the structure and mechanical properties of neurons. The hope is that these bioelectronics can use electrical signals to help brain organoids grow new neurons. My ultimate goal is to bring the brain and machine together to a fully immersive and fully interactive hybrid system, she says. Yang grew up in northeastern China, surrounded by science. Her mother, a chemist, would bring Yang to her lab when she was a child, and there Yang would play with the spare eyewash bottles and listen to researchers celebrating experiments. Now she works at the intersection of biology, chemistry, material science, and electrical engineering. Yang set up her lab at Johns Hopkins just a year ago and is optimistic about the future for her field. The U.S. Food and Drug Administration and the National Institutes of Health both recently urged scientists to use organoids rather than animal models where possible in the hope that treatment tested in them will better translate to humans. You've been listening to Science Digest with readings from Scientific American magazine. I'm Lynn Spears, a volunteer reader on Sun Sounds of Arizona. Thank you for listening to this week's episode, and I hope we've come back again next week. And as always, have a great day.
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0: 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Sun Sounds of Arizona's programming is primarily designed for and directed to people who cannot read conventional print due to a disability. 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

Hello there and welcome. You know, there's another sign that fall is coming soon. That's beyond the days getting shorter. It's that Entertainment Weekly has published their 2026 fall preview for television, and their movie issue is out also. So yes, you are listening to Entertainment Weekly. I'm volunteer reader Diane Salisbury on Sun Sounds of Arizona. Every week I read from Entertainment Weekly's website, which is EW.com. I'm going to jump into this fall TV preview issue, and then we'll also manage to get some movie articles in here. But the opening of the fall TV preview has a quick note from the editor. He says, "You know a show is good when you can't keep your jaw off the floor. That was my experience watching the premiere of Line of Fire, which had me gasping so often that the colleague next to me started asking for updates on each twist and turn. And that's really TV at its best. So entertaining that you can't keep it to yourself. I hope there are a few shows in this new crop that do the same for you as we head into fall. Happy viewing." That's Patrick Gomez, editor-in-chief. And that's the big story that I have. It's about this new drama. It's going to take a good chunk of the episode, but then I have some other stories too. It says, "This family's on fire. Peter Krause and Hope Davis lead twisty drama. Line of Fire stars and creator preview the new NBC series, which combines family drama and procedural intrigue to give new meaning to the phrase family business." This is by Sarah Rodman. An FBI agent and a U.S. Marshal approach the scene of a fatal shooting. They are tasked with determining if what happened is as clear-cut as it seems. Spoiler alert. It's not. The situation is grave, urgent. As they near a clearing on a cliff, two dead bodies lying ahead of them. The FBI agent, Claire Hollingsworth, played by Kat Cunning, casually mentions that she's coming from her boyfriend's place. U.S. Marshal Jane Hollingsworth, played by Hope Davis, asks her daughter, "Is he the guy you've been dating for 6 months yet only mentioned existing 2 weeks ago?" Claire responds tersely, "I knew you pulled me into this to tell me how I'm disappointing you." Welcome to Line of Fire, where the family dynamics are as messy and complicated as a crime scene. That exchange neatly sums up the new series from creator Joshua Safran, also known for Gossip Girl, Smash, and Quantico. Crime is tough. Family can be tougher. Throughout the pilot episode, premiering Monday, September 21st at 10 p.m. Eastern Time and Pacific Time on NBC, we are introduced to the entire Hollingsworth clan, all of whom work for some branch of federal law enforcement. Filling out the family photo is Jane's dad and Claire's estranged husband, Mike, played by Peter Krause, who's on the precipice of retiring from the Secret Service, where he works with his son, Micah, played by Tommy O'Brien, as well as youngest son, Russell, played by Taylor Bloom, who just started at the Department of Justice. Each seeks to serve their country and justice. Given their respective positions, they're uniquely suited to lean on one another to share skills and information. That they do that while bickering, bantering, and engaging in ingrained family dynamics that contain a fluctuating balance of fondness and exasperation familiar to anyone with siblings and parents is what makes it fun. "This is parenthood packing heat," Krause tells Entertainment Weekly, referencing the beloved 2010s family dramedy on which he starred as aspirational dad Adam Braverman for 6 seasons. The veteran actor who served his last shift as revered Lieutenant Bobby Nash on Fox's First Responders drama 911 just last season
was excited to dive right back into primetime with Line of Fire, enticed by the nuances of Safran's script, which offered more than its logline might imply. There will be a body count on this show, Krauss notes of the expected weekly storylines in the initial order of 10 episodes. But beyond that, he says, there is comedy. There will be chase scenes. There's intrigue. They keep secrets from each other. They ask each other for favors. It's a complex show. Given Safran's resume entries as a writer and executive producer on series like the swanky teen drama Gossip Girl, both the original flavor and the 2021 reboot, and the soap, shade, and musical shenanigans of the Broadway-based Smash, fans might not expect what appears on the surface to be a pistol-packing procedural from him. But the Connecticut native says if you scratch the surface of Line of Fire, what lies beneath is in line with his previous offerings. I jokingly call this procedural Gossip Girl, he says with a laugh. If you were to look at every show I've ever done, they actually are probably very alike, even if the genres are different. It's always a large ensemble, and in those ensembles, all of the characters have their own issues that then coalesce episodically into one area, and then they kind of splinter out from that every episode. Safran would also classify most of his work as centering on family, both biological and chosen. Gossip Girl, which I didn't create but was very heavily involved in, is about family dynamics, he notes, of the various Waldorfs, Vanderwoodsons, and Humphreys. Quantico, it's like you're in the army, you're recruits, you're working together, you have these family dynamics. Even Smash is about family dynamics because when you make a Broadway show, you are a family. When you create anything, you're a family. I'm very interested in familial bonds. So, as it turns out, is Krauss, whose own internet movie database page is littered with series about relatives, including the blended Nash clan on 911, the Fishers of 6 Feet Under, the aforementioned Bravermans of Parenthood, and the deliciously scandalous darlings of the short-lived but underrated Dirty Sexy Money. I like the human relationships and the interplay and people being in conflict, says Krauss of his attraction to family stories. Then this was sprinkled with some comedy, which I really like, and it has an action thriller suspense element with cliffhangers. Lining it up, the original seed for Line of Fire began germinating in Safran's brain in college. He had long contemplated a show based around an entire family engaged in one high-stakes business. One of my best friends in college, her family were all Secret Service agents except for her. She was a cinema studies major. I was always very fascinated by her family. Safran was particularly drawn to examining the duality of existence experienced by people like the Hollingsworths. I'm very interested in the dynamic of doing something so publicly that is so different from your private life, he says, meaning if you're in law enforcement, you are out patrolling, observing, researching, trying to put together a puzzle. But when you go back to your house, and you have dinner like everybody else, and you have family squabbles like everybody else. I felt that aspect had not properly been looked at. Thus, the Hollingsworths have romantic entanglements, some very ill-advised, long-standing beefs with one another, and at least one hilarious turned heated family dinner to ostensibly break bread and meet Claire's new boyfriend that takes on the energy of a slamming door farce.
The characters weave in and out of rooms and navigate one another's personal space while quipping and bickering and juggling phone calls in a frantic, funny, fraught ballet. That is by design, says Safran, who plans to build an interlude like this into every episode. It's like a musical sequence, he says, of the fizzy vignette. And they have to be so on their game because there's choreography, actually, in what they're doing on top of telling all this information in the scene. It was so fun to shoot that, says Bloom of the dinner scene. We were shooting in this house deep in Queens, and between setups, the five of us would go upstairs and really get to know each other. Insider info. While the specific family law enforcement idea had moved to the back of Safran's brain, it began to flower anew, randomly, after a series of conversations with Jenna Bush Hager, whose Thousand Voices production company had signed a deal with Universal Studio Group. The pair initially met through her sister Barbara, whose children go to school with Safran's son. Bush Hager, her producing partner, Ben Spector, and Safran moved beyond birthday party chatting when they discovered they were collectively interested in adapting the same book. That project didn't come to fruition, but in their conversations, the idea for Line of Fire, as Safran says with a laugh, surfaced like a magic eight ball. It's been really fun because it's not very often where you're writing about a first daughter in the White House and one text away is your producer who is a first daughter who lived in the White House, says Safran, still incredulous. We also have a Secret Service consultant who's incredible, who was actually on young Barbara's detail and worked in the Obama and Clinton regimes. And we have a U.S. Marshal consultant and an FBI consultant. But we also have Jenna, who is like the ultimate consultant. That said, it should be noted that while Bush Hager and Spector signed on as executive producers, the storyline on Line of Fire involving a romantic relationship between the first daughter and a Secret Service agent is purely fictional. But the Today Show host did revel in the soapy scandalousness of the story thread, says Safran. I love that initially. When we first talked about this, she was sort of like, well, I don't want this to reflect on what my lived experience was, because we don't want anyone to think that this is a show about what Jenna lived through. But then the second she heard the pitch, she was like, ooh, no, I like that. Line of Fire aims to balance those types of soapy storylines with cases of the week, as well as a slower burning season-long arc involving a conspiracy to murder government agents and a Hollingsworth mystery that adds a twist to the family photo. I keep calling the show a throwback, and I don't mean that in a dirty word way, says Safran of its multiple threads. I mean that for decades, this type of show existed, and it seems to exist less and less now, where you're getting a little bit of everything, but it all holds together. Meet the family. I haven't entered into a television series where there's a marriage that's broken, Krauss says of this relationship between Mike and Jane, which was another reason he was drawn to Line of Fire. When the show opens, the couple has been separated for an undisclosed period of time, and we hear tell of Jane's boyfriend, Terry, a U.S. senator played by Campbell Scott, who we know from House of Cards and Singles, whom we will meet in future episodes. Scott previously worked with Safran on the Unsung series soundtrack, and has appeared in multiple projects with Davis dating back to the beloved 90s indie dramedy, The Day Trippers. Even though Mike and Jane are very much in love with each other, we have deep conflicts about certain things, says Krauss, and it gives us an incredible runway for
How are we going to work our way through this? Davis, as well known for her acclaimed film work as her judiciously curated recurring TV roles, like in Succession and Furious, was likewise intrigued by the unconventional tonal mix of the script and a character type she had never played before. She's a mom. She's a major badass federal marshal taking care of the entire family while solving crimes and arresting people and throwing people to the ground and busting doors down, says Davis, who got into the physical side of the character. Hope is an action hero, says TV son Bloom admiringly. Despite their similar launch times and prolificacy, Davis and Krause had never worked together before, and while Mike and Jane may be at odds, it turns out that the actors' appreciation of each other pulled the pair together. During our interview, Krause casually rattles off a huge chunk of the Emmy and Tony-nominated actress's filmography in discussing his fandom, including her small part in Home Alone. She has this unique, curious intelligence, he says, so it makes sense that she'd be a sleuth in this as a federal marshal dealing with crime solving. Davis says hearing Krause's casting clinched it for her, because I've always admired Pete, and we all know at this point in the community who's a pain in the ass to work with, and I know he's not. Adds Krause, everybody is very surprised that we haven't worked with each other because of the way we're working with each other on this. That sense of instant chemistry extended to the actors playing their grown children, of whom Krause and Davis are already enamored and protective. We're all kind of pinching ourselves, says Davis. This is the most delightful group. The young actors that they've cast as our kids are hilarious, delightful, grateful for this job, hardworking, humble, respectful, kind, and dear. The five of us already feel very bonded to each other. That connection was clear during their Entertainment Weekly cover shoot, as the Faux family easily fell into conversation, laughs, and even a bit of song, more on that later, while striking poses on the living room set. Like their on-screen siblings and Safran himself, Cunning singles out casting directors Jessica Daniels and Cassandra Koulikoundis, the latter of whom won the inaugural Best Casting Oscar earlier this year for One Battle After Another, for assembling the Hollingsworths. What a witchy thing to do, to pair so many people together, and we just magically believe we're family when we're hanging out and match each other's work ethic also, the non-binary actor says of the family alchemy and their own kinship to the dogged Claire. I feel like it's rare in TV to all show up and care this much about it. It's really cool. Everywhere we go, we hear one of a few different comments, one of them being, oh, you guys really look like a family, says Bloom. Another one is, man, you guys really get along. It's a real privilege. All three of the younger Hollingsworth's actors have been immersing themselves in the work of their TV parents. Bloom is binging Parenthood, O'Brien has been catching up on 6 Feet Under, and Cunning raves about Davis's film The Secret Lives of Dentists. Each also has multiple touch points that help them relate to their characters. As the baby of the family himself, Bloom feels a kinship to Russell. I have this sort of second sight of understanding how a youngest sibling of a larger family grows up watching the older siblings make mistakes and learning what to do and not to do, and also, next to that, wanting to be perfect. Cunning, who also has two brothers, loves that all Claire cares about is the job and solving the case and seeking justice. She doesn't care about how she looks while it's happening. This is an opportunity for me to play a strong woman with a focus, and that is something I want to see on screen. He is still growing up and trying to
figure out how to be a man, says O'Brien of Micah, grateful that Safran didn't veer into writing a caricature of the character who has such a brash personality. Underneath all of the charm and the attitude and the kind of fly-by-the-seat-of-your-pants modus operandi of Micah, he loves his family, so there's a deeply human quality. The young actors all have something in common as well, musical talent. Someone's always breaking into song, says Davis, laughing about catching the kids harmonizing in interrogation rooms and hallways between takes. I'm literally always singing, says Cunning, a former dancer who has developed a following for their insanely catchy dance pop, and who indeed sang a few bars to themselves during the cover shoot. Bloom, who also plays guitar, took on the role of Paul Simon in the national touring production of The Story of Simon and Garfunkel, and has released music on the streaming services. While not as steeped in it as his co-stars, O'Brien says he will occasionally chime in. The other day I started singing some stuff from Sweeney Todd, and Taylor joined in, and I think Josh was kind of surprised that we were on that path, he says. As a diehard music fan and, as previously mentioned, an executive producer of Smash, Safran does not need his arm twisted to find a way to work his cast's skills into Line of Fire. He may even already have an idea sketched out in his head. I'm thinking about it all the time, is all I'm going to say, he teases with a grin. Nonpartisan drama for the whole family. Safran knows it is an interesting, thorny time to be making a show about federal law enforcement. The showrunner stresses that Line of Fire takes place in a parallel universe unconnected to our current government. I'm acutely aware that saying I am making an apolitical show in these political times is a tripwire for myself, he says. But I also feel like your choices are basically to represent the world you hope to live in, or to represent the world that you live in now and deal with that. And that is not something I wanted to do in this show. I wanted to do a West Wing-style universe where I put hope into the world of what it could look like. It's not utopic, but it's how I've seen it be in my lifetime, and a version I'd like to see again. On the show, there's a black president played by Chris Chalk. We don't talk about party affiliations. I do believe that communication is the key to everything. I want everybody to watch this show. That's not just me being like, I want as many people as possible to watch it. I do believe that conversation is the only way to move forward in anything. He continues, I welcome debate with somebody who has different points of view, but I also welcome that conversation because if we don't have it, there is no conversation and we're just zombies on our phones in a tiny bubble, and I don't want to be that either. Safran notes that this partisan avoidance is also true to reality. All the Secret Service agents I've consulted with talk about the fact that you have to potentially protect a Republican and then a Democrat and then a Republican again. You can't have a strong affiliation because your job is to protect this person, no matter what. And that's the guiding light of this show. Jane has to get that fugitive regardless of whether she believes they're innocent or guilty. It doesn't matter. And the same holds true for each member of the family. They have a duty. The cast and crew of Line of Fire see their duty as offering entertainment that is about family, that can be enjoyed by a family in an age of splintered viewing and for seasons to come. I think this show can have 100-episode legs for sure, says Krauss, who has had a good track record for these things and believes his previous series successes were due in part to the emotional availability of the casts. I think you'll see some more of that on Line of Fire. That little bit of DNA from Parenthood will exist on this show,
where the emotional lives of these characters are going to feel real. I really wanted to make this a show that is not a second screen experience, but is also still comforting, says Safran. This show is time with your family. That's what shows were when I watched TV as a child, because my family wasn't around because they had to work. So I just want people to enjoy the hug of this show that also has murder in it. That was our article about Line of Fire. It was called This Family's on Fire. Peter Krause and Hope Davis lead twisty drama. And it was by Sarah Rodman. I told you that article was long. It's taken up most of the first half of the show. So I'm going to take a quick break here to remind everybody that you are listening to Sun Sounds of Arizona. This is Entertainment Weekly, and I'm reading from their website, which is EW.com. Also from their fall TV preview, we have Allison Janney can't believe what happens on The Diplomat Season 4. It gave me chills. This is by Samantha Highfill. Oh, Jesus. Allison Janney just got chills. Sitting on a Zoom call, the decorated actress is trying to remember how the upcoming fourth season of The Diplomat, the Emmy-nominated political drama in which she plays President Grace Penn, ends. And when she remembers, not even Janney can believe it. Oh my God, she says, it ramps up. It goes further. It gave me chills thinking about where we go. And that's no small feat considering how the third season on the Netflix drama ended. Grace and her vice president, Hal Wyler, played by Rufus Sewell, ran a covert operation to steal a deadly nuclear weapon belonging to Russia. And Kate, Hal's wife and the U.S. ambassador to the U.K., played by Kerry Russell, figured it out. Following suit with previous years, season 4, premiering October 15th on Netflix, picks up moments after the cliffhanger. I always have this fantasy that we're gonna skip forward a year and everybody's gonna be in a different place, and we just never do it. And it's a surprise to me every single time, showrunner Deborah Kahn says with a laugh. But when the cliffhanger is that rich with drama, it's impossible to simply skip the aftermath of such a major decision. And one that Grace doesn't regret even a little bit, by the way. She feels completely justified making this decision 100%, Jenny says. She's willing to take risks for the greater good, whatever the greater good is in the moment. And that's why I think she loves working with Hal, because he's that way too. They're willing to take a risk, and that's what's so fun about their partnership. But Hal and Grace aren't the only partnership at the center of this season, as Hal and Kate see if they can rekindle their marriage, and Grace continues to navigate her new position with her husband, Todd, played by Bradley Whitford, by her side. This season is much more about these two marriages, Kahn says. They end up being this foursome that's trapped together in the same car on a roller coaster. We come into the season with this concern about the Grace-Hal relationship and how strong is that going to be, and is it a threat? And the shifting of those alliances continues all the way through. Janney, for one, doesn't want to know what comes next. I never ask what's going to happen because I love Deborah's writing so much, she says. I'd rather be surprised and read it for the first time at the table read. After all, since joining the show in season 2, Grace has gone from being the vice president that Billy, played by Nana Mensa, wanted to replace, to the person responsible for the attack that launched the series to the now president, a fact that Jenna would like to remind someone of. Don't you know I'm president of the United States? You need to be excited to spend time with me, she says to Lola,
her niece's foster dog, a 2-year-old Staffordshire Bull Terrier, whining in the background. But where Lola falters, Jenny picks up the slack, because if anyone is excited to spend time with Grace, it's the Oscar winner herself. "I loved the show," she says, thinking back to season one when she was just a viewer. "And then I get a call from Deborah, and I said yes before she even finished offering it to me," she says, of reuniting with Khan, who wrote on The West Wing. "It's the kind of acting I love to watch and love to do. It's just so many things at once." And if simply thinking about season four gives Jenny chills, there's no telling what comes next. "I'm concerned that every cliffhanger is too big," Khan says. "I'm doing everything I can to ground it more and more. It's a balancing act all the time. Are you pushing it too far, or are you not challenging yourself and growing the world?" She then adds, "You also don't want to stay in the safe zone of what you know works. Your audience has already seen this show. They don't just want a glorified rerun. So we want the world to keep growing. We want the characters to keep growing. Jenny, for one, can't wait to find out how." "I hope we get a season 5, the actress says. "What is she going to do? How is she going to top it?" Quick, somebody grab her a sweater. That was Allison Jenny, Can't Believe What Happens on The Diplomat, Season 4. And it was by Samantha Highfill. Here we have, it's exclusive to Entertainment Weekly, and so is the last article. Vision Quest star Paul Bettany says new series is another massive swing. The actor describes the Marvel series as a Frankenstein tale about identity. This is by Nick Romano. Much like the character at the center of Vision Quest, the Marvel show itself went through a brief identity crisis. Jack Schaefer, the architect behind WandaVision and successor series Agatha All Along, intended to spearhead the concluding chapter of her television trilogy, a vision-centric saga of self-discovery with returning star Paul Bettany. Then came a phone call with the actor during which Schaefer shared her decision to step away from the project for personal reasons, according to Bethany. I

picked up the baton for Vision Quest, premiering October 14th on Disney+. He met with Bettany to interrogate the actors' ideas about the character and where they could take this concept. What came out of that mind meld was this intergenerational digital trauma, the actor describes. The moment he went to me, "What do you think about getting James Spader back?" I was like, "F, that's a great idea," Bettany recalls. Then the question was, would he do it? But I was pretty confident that he would, because it's so eccentric, and Terry's so eccentric in the way that he thinks. Once we had James on board, we had a grandfather, a father, and a son. Returning 11 years after the release of Avengers: Age of Ultron, Spader plays Ultron, Vision's father figure, now realized in the flesh for Vision Quest as an AI program living inside the android's mind. Ruri Mollica, who starred alongside his on-screen Marvel brother Joe Locke in the West End production of Clarkston, plays Tommy Maximoff, Vision and Wanda's now grown son. For Bettany, the show is very much about fatherhood and what we pass along to our children, as well as a Frankenstein tale. There are a couple things you can do with robots, Bettany says. One of them is, "I'm a real boy now." That can be part of it, but the other thing that you can do that I think would be quite interesting is Frankenstein. Who am I? Who made me? What am I for? What's my purpose? How do I fit in this world I found myself in? When we find Vision again, specifically White Vision, the version of the android initially created as a weapon by former S.W.O.R.D. director Tyler Hayward, played by Josh Tamberg in WandaVision, he's discreetly and peacefully existing out in the world. That all gets blown to hell when a bounty's put on his head, and he is pushed out into the world in a much more visible way, per Bettany. By day, Vision mingles with the human population. By night, he delves inside his own head to answer the fundamental questions of his identity. He has all the memories of classic Red Vision, including his time with Wanda in the Avengers. He just has no emotional attachment to them. The show chronicles his effort to forge such a connection. To help the character get there, Metalis built this bat-esque crazy idea of this mind space, the actor continues. The inside of Vision's head looks like a giant mansion filled with environments that he can change at will, as well as all sorts of programs to assist his journey. Harry Lewis as Doom E, Jonathan Sayer as You, James Darcy as Jarvis, Orla Brady as Friday, and Emily Hampshire as Edith. Then there's this psychopath that he's keeping locked away upstairs in the attic, Bettany says. That would be Spader as Ultron, likened to a psychotic psychotherapist. They all have different skill sets to help him analyze the data of being alive, and that's just really fun, Bettany continues. I think what's really redolent of WandaVision is it is a massive swing. We take a massive swing at it, and it's very peculiar and very eccentric. It's difficult for Bettany to get into the distinctions about who White Vision is in relation to Red Vision because that, he says, is the fundamental question the character posits at the start of the drama. By the end of it all, he teases, Vision Quest creates a springboard for where Vision might go. Of course, he won't get into that, what it might mean for the future, but he says, it feels like the beginning of something for a new type of Vision. That was Vision Quest star Paul Bettany says new series is another massive swing. It was exclusive to Entertainment.

0: Entertainment Weekly, and it was by Nick Romano. Here's something from the movie section. Martin McDonagh wanted Sam Rockwell and John Malkovich's CIA duo to be like an old married couple in Wild Horse 9. This is by Wesley Stenzel. It all started on Easter Island. Playwright and filmmaker Martin McDonagh visited the iconic locale off the coast of Chile in the early 2010s, curious if the island could work as a setting for a future project. I tried different kinds of stories, but with all the stories, it was always two guys, one older, one younger, he tells Entertainment Weekly. Sometimes it'd be a father-son. Sometimes it'd be friends. They're going to the island with regrets about past life and that kind of stuff, and it focused on the relationship between these two people. Now, more than a decade later, he's returning to the big screen with Wild Horse 9, a black comedy centering on two CIA agents who end up on Easter Island just before a military coup upended the Chilean government in 1973. The story for the film fell into place once McDonagh settled on the early 70s as his setting. I've always been interested in Latin American history and the history of CIA black ops and foreign interference, he says, so it was a perfect time period to explore all of that. After earning widespread acclaim for his plays and winning an Oscar for his 2004 short Six Shooter, McDonagh became a cinephile favorite for his first two feature films, the black comedies In Bruges and Seven Psychopaths. His next two movies, Three Billboards Outside Ebbing, Missouri, and The Banshees of Inisherin, maintained his dark sense of humor, but brought a more haunted, dramatic tone to his storytelling, and earned a collective 16 Oscar nominations between the pair. McDonagh says Wild Horse 9 exists right in between those two modes. This falls closest to a combination of Bruges and Banshees, he says, noting that the darker elements of the movie haven't been reflected in the film's upbeat marketing at this point. I think some of the sadder aspects of it maybe haven't been shown in the trailer necessarily. The filmmaker enlisted the help of frequent collaborator Sam Rockwell to anchor the cast after writing his character, a CIA agent named Lee, specifically for the actor. The Moon star previously appeared in Seven Psychopaths and won an Oscar for Best Supporting Actor for his turn as a racist cop in Three Billboards, and McDonagh says that he has a noticeably distinct energy in Wild Horse 9. It's a quieter, subtler performance in some ways, the filmmaker says, when comparing Rockwell's latest turn to their previous collaborations. I think maybe the angst and the rage is definitely under the surface, if it's there at all. But there's a kindness and a compassion to his performance that maybe wasn't there as fully in his other characters in my movies. Maybe not there at all. Definitely not as much as in this. To play Lee's partner, Chris, McDonagh turned to John Malkovich. It needed someone with a deftness of rage and comedy, and a subtlety about the whole regretfulness and guilt and all of those aspects, he says, and someone who, when he's being quiet and contemplative, you want to know what's going on inside. And John, in all of his performances, has a wealth of what's going on inside, even if he's not saying anything. McDonagh admired Malkovich's intense performances in movies such as Dangerous Liaisons and In the Line of Fire, as well as his more comedic work in Being John Malkovich and Burn After Reading. He gets to demonstrate all of those facets of his acting talent in one part, the filmmaker explains. It's that combination of dark and sad and regretful, but also comedic at the same time. He adds, if between John and I, we don't get that right, then the film would fall apart. But you also know if you do get it right, then it could be something really, really special. The film hinges on the chemistry between the two leads. They almost needed to be like an old married couple, McDonough explains. They've been in a partnership in the CIA together for years and years, so you need to feel that implicitly. And you also need to feel the love between the two characters. McDonough says cultivating that chemistry was easy thanks to a long-standing mutual respect between the two actors. John adores Sam and his acting talent, and Sam feels completely the same way about John. He can quote most of John's lines in most of his movies, he says. So you're already starting with two people at the get-go who want to be there together, who want to play tennis together on screen. And I think it really shows in every scene. It's either the scenes are about love or that anger between the two of them or the depth of the sadness of what's going on too. I honestly don't think any other pairing could have worked. Rockwell and Malkovich were keen to stay connected throughout production, even when they weren't working on camera. We all stayed in the same hotels, so John and Sam would go off and rehearse lines together on a day that they weren't on screen together or on weekends, McDonough says. So I'd always be banging into them and they'd be rehearsing in the bar or in the restaurant. Above Lee and Chris in the CIA barking order is MJ, a bureau chief played by Steve Buscemi. He's kind of like the big boss of the two of them, McDonough explains. He's a colder fish, but in Steve's playing of it, it's probably one of the most hilarious parts of the movie. And darker, too. McDonough loved Buscemi's work in Reservoir Dogs, Tree's Lounge, and Mystery Train, and knew that he, too, could balance darkness with humor. There's a danger to him in this, he says, but the comedy, I laugh every time he comes on screen in this. He's hilarious. Yet, weirdly, he's the toughest of the three characters in some ways. He adds, it's great going into a film knowing you got these three guys. It's going to be a good movie. I'd have to really not do my job to make a bad one with them. Also in the mix is Mariana Di Girolamo, the star of Pablo Larraín's Emma, who portrays a student tangled in the agent's web. She's brilliant. She brought the integrity and the youth of someone who knows the Chilean history of it and is just a gorgeous person as well, McDonough says. She's very funny, but very, very serious about her craft. And you needed someone you knew could hold their own with these three legends of the screen. Her integrity throughout every single scene and her attention to detail was amazing. McDonough says that, as with his other films, it's safe to expect some bursts of gnarly violence from Wild Horse 9. I can't promise no violence in the film. Spoiler alert, he says. I couldn't say how much, but I guess if you're calling it a cross between Bruges and Banshees, that's where it falls even in the violence, too. Though those moments of violence often have dire implications for the characters in his films, McDonough says the mood on set isn't particularly affected by the grisliness of these scenes. Because it usually also involves either stunts or guns, which have their own safety issues. If you've done all your prep work, there isn't a heaviness about the scene. It's a heaviness about the safety and making sure everyone in the cast and crew come through it safely, he explains. They've usually been planned to the nth extreme and often with three cameras, so your work is weirdly almost done. He continues, there's a lot more work for me to do on a day with a 3-page dialogue scene where it's about emotional stuff. But on the violence days, all those bits of the filmmaking are quite short and sharp. It's like 2 seconds of a car crash or a gun coming out, so it's weirdly easier than on heavy dramatic days. Wild Horse 9 hits theaters on November 6th. That's Martin McDonagh wanted Sam Rockwell and John Malkovich's CIA duo to be like an old married couple in Wild Horse 9, and it was by Wesley Stenzel. And last, also exclusive to Entertainment Weekly, is how Alexander Skarsgård channeled his inner Tom Hanks in Wicker and what was the easiest part of his job. The actor tells Entertainment Weekly he had a difficult time playing the good guy for Alex Houston Fisher and Eleanor Wilson's movie. This is by Shelby Stifale. Yes, the Wicker cast and crew have seen all the memes. When Entertainment Weekly debuted the trailer for directors Alex Houston Fisher and Eleanor Wilson's movie in late July, no one could have predicted how the internet would take the premise and run with it. Wicker, starring Alexander Skarsgård and Olivia Colman, has become a viral sensation, and it hasn't even been released yet. I don't think anyone should imagine their movie trailer would do this, Fisher tells Entertainment Weekly, laughing, and Wilson agrees. You can't predict or encourage this type of thing to happen, she explains. It just has to happen organically. Fisher and Wilson adapted Wicker from Ursula Wills Jones's short story, The Wicker Husband. They admittedly wanted to see what the Wicker husband would look like if he came to life. We thought that that was a cinematic spectacle in and of itself, Fisher explains, and a fun filmmaking challenge, which is what we're always into. The story centers on Coleman's character, the Fisher woman, and is about her journey of self-love, really, and what you project onto another person, Wilson says. Having this very stoic Wicker person that isn't giving too much really highlights the fact that a lot of her problems and her journey are a reflection of herself. After being made fun of by the townspeople for being single and stinky, the Fisher woman recruits the local basket maker, played by Peter Dinklage, to weave the perfect Wicker husband. Portraying a character who is an all-around gentleman was the biggest challenge for Skarsgård. Playing a good guy was terrifying, the actor admits. In order to get through the scenes, I closed my eyes and thought, what would Tom Hanks do? Coleman's Fisherwoman takes in Skarsgård's Wicker husband in all his woven glory, just as the audience does. Right when they're about to get married, Fisher and Wilson walk Entertainment Weekly through the script for this pivotal scene. Did Skarsgård embody the tall, broad-shouldered, gorgeous Wicker Man they wrote about in the screenplay? They say yes. We had really high expectations. Somehow, they were exceeded, Fisher says. The goal was, how can we make him hotter? You think about how the weave pattern accentuates cheekbones, the brow, the shape of the pecs. What I learned is called the Adonis belt, which is that little area above your hip that kind of does that, the V. It was completely objectifying of not just Alex, but the male form. Fisher and Wilson aren't ready just yet to disclose how the Wicker suit was made, but they do shout out the team of weavers and textile artists at the Wite Workshop in New Zealand for their extremely collaborative process, Wilson explains. In the script, it says the basket maker really outdid himself, and that's how we feel about Wite Workshop. They really outdid themselves. At first glance, acting in a Wicker suit might bring about some major challenges, but that wasn't the case for Skarsgård, who found the character's physical stiffness to be the easiest part of his job. I'm rapidly approaching the autumn years of my life. Every morning when I try to get out of bed, it feels like my entire body is made of wicker, the actor tells Entertainment Weekly. Fisher and Wilson note that Skarsgård had the idea of making the wicker husband stiff and rigid when audiences first meet him. The actor wanted to make sure the character warms up throughout the film. The writer-directors call Skarsgård a really good sport for his hours-long filming days in the suit. One thing we learned is we can't put him in the direct sunlight because it's torture, Fisher recalls. It was the overheating that was the problem. The script also cites the Fisherwoman's big laugh, comparing it to a grotesque version of Julia Roberts in Pretty Woman. The reference, which is a pretty universal one, was a perfect jumping-off point for Coleman, who immediately understood the assignment. Olivia's always one take, Fisher says, beaming. She does nail it on the first take every time. It's sort of like, sure, I guess we'll do another one, Wilson adds. That was such a fun moment. It's actually funny talking about the virality of the trailer. But somebody online had actually posted, this is Olivia Colman's Pretty Woman moment. We're like, it really is. We wrote that in the script. From Wilson's point of view, Coleman really connected to the script in the way that I connected to it in the writing of it. She adds, the story of accepting love into your life is very universal. I think she latched onto that and really felt the journey. The Wicker trailer hints at some pretty steamy sex scenes between the Fisherwoman and the Wicker husband, which is the part that social media is waiting for. Fisher does wonder how he and Wilson deeply connected to the psyche of a lot of people by making Alexander Skarsgård into a basket. He adds, I think that just looking at him taps into something kind of primal that we can't really explain. The husband and wife duo tell Entertainment Weekly they're really enjoying seeing everyone's reactions, so keep them coming, especially you, IKEA. It's all legitimately very funny and cracks us up. We're having a great time. Everybody that worked on the movie's having a great time, Fisher says, noting that he and Wilson have made it a point to highlight people's work as well. It's been really fun. We feel bad for home goods stores, Wilson continues. Fisher chimes in, adding that there are probably some weird selfie loiterers in the home goods these days. Fisher does want to make it clear that there are surprises in store for when the movie hits theaters, and that there's more to the movie than what you see in the trailer. All that said, he was willing to weigh in on the splinters debate. We think that the basket maker is a very talented artisan, and would have taken that into account, he says. If you treat wicker correctly, it does not splinter. Wicker hits theaters on October 23rd with a wider release on October 30th. There is a link to the official trailer of Wicker in this article, which was how Alexander Skarsgård channeled his inner Tom Hanks in Wicker and what was the easiest part of his job. It was by Shelby Stuvale. That's it. I'm out of time for Entertainment Weekly. I've sure enjoyed reading it. Thank you all for listening this time. I'm volunteer reader Diane Salisbury on Sun Sounds of Arizona, and I've been reading from Entertainment Weekly's website, which is EW.com. Please come back next time to hear the next articles I found. It will be a good mix, and I'm sure we'll have a must list next time. Until then, thanks again. Goodbye.
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1: People Magazine. We'll be reading from the publication date August 24th, 2026. Your reader today is Debbie Gleick. Our first article is titled Scoop, All the Hollywood News You Need to Know. I Do, Part 2. Inside Tom Holland and Zendaya's Secret English Countryside Wedding Celebration. Busy summer schedules haven't stopped Tom Holland, 30, and Zendaya, 29, from making time to celebrate their recent marriage. Amid the smashing success of their back-to-back July releases, The Odyssey and Spider-Man Brand New Day, the co-stars hosted a private party on August 4th at Beaverbrook Hotel, a luxury country house estate in Surrey, England, near Holland's hometown of Kingston, upon the Thames in southwest London, to commemorate their nuptials earlier this year. They've both been so busy, and this was really the perfect little window for them, says a source close to Holland. They wanted to take advantage of having this time together and celebrate with their family and friends. Another insider tells People that Holland's three brothers, twins Sam and Harry, 27, and Patty, 21, were in attendance and stayed in the cottages on the estate. There was a very natural theme to the wedding, the second source adds, noting that Holland's brothers wore black tuxedos with wildflowers tucked into the buttonholes of their jackets. By design, little else is known about the couple's secret celebration. Keeping everything private was incredibly important to them. They're very protective of their personal lives and really wanted to enjoy this without any outside attention, says the source close to Holland, who finally confirmed in June that he and Zendaya had officially tied the knot after months of speculation. At the time, Holland told Esquire that his relatives weren't fooled by fake AI-generated wedding photos that circulated because they were all there for the real thing. Holland and Zendaya initially met on the set of their first Spider-Man movie in 2016. The pair maintained that they were merely close friends as speculation about their relationship swirled until their romance was publicly confirmed in July 2021 when they were photographed kissing in a car. 2 months later, Holland hard-launched their relationship on Instagram by wishing Zendaya a happy 25th birthday. My MJ, have the happiest of birthdays. Give me a call when you're up, XXX. Holland wrote in the September 2021 post, referencing Zendaya's Spider-Man character, Michelle Jones Watson. By January 2025, Zendaya had sparked rumors of an engagement to Holland when she attended the Golden Globes wearing a large diamond ring on her left finger, ring finger. Less than 24 hours later, a source confirmed the news to People. And just over a year after that, in March this year, Zendaya stepped out at the Oscars wearing what appeared to be a wedding band. Holland recently debuted his own wedding band on August 6th during a stroll with his wife and their two dogs in London, just 2 days after the sequel to their earlier wedding. They're so happy with how everything turned out. They got to have their private wedding and then this bigger celebration with everyone they love, says the Holland source. They really couldn't be happier. It's a really exciting time for both of them, and you can see that when you're around them. Written by Alex Ross with Pernilla Sendenheim. Our next article is Michael B. Jordan and Ray Get Friendly on Six Flags Outing. After Michael B. Jordan and Ray fueled romance rumors during a group outing to Six Flags Magic Mountain in Valencia, California on August 7th, a source insists that Jordan, 39, who was last linked to model Lori Harvey, 29, until their 2022 split, is just friends with the British singer, 28. He dates and enjoys going out and having fun, but it's just not his main focus, an insider adds of the Oscar winner, who's next directing and starring in a remake of The Thomas Crown Affair. There hasn't been anyone serious since Lori. He hasn't found that kind of connection again. Our next article is titled Bad Memories, Why Brooklyn and Nicola Peltz Beckham No Longer Celebrate Their Original Wedding Anniversary. Brooklyn Peltz Beckham, 27, and Nicola 31, have changed the date they celebrate tying the knot. They now honor their August 2nd vow renewal in 2025 rather than their star-studded April 9th, 2022 wedding in Palm Beach, Florida, because of, quote, bad memories associated with the nuptials. Brooklyn and Nicola's first wedding is not an occasion they look back on fondly, a source told the Daily Mail on August 7th. It's not something they want to be reminded of. The anniversary swap comes amid their ongoing feud with Brooklyn's parents, Victoria, 52, and David Beckham, 51, which allegedly stems from issues surrounding the 2022 wedding. After the vow renewal, a source told People, the event is about honoring the love and commitment they built together over the years and creating a memory that will stay with them forever. Written by Lizzie Hyman. Next up is Princess Eugenia and Jack Brooksbank welcome baby number 3. Princess Eugenia is officially a girl mom. Eugenia, 36, and Jack Brooksbank, 40, welcomed their third child on August 3rd in Lisbon, where the family lives part-time. The baby girl joins big brothers August Philip Hawk, 5, and Ernest George Ronnie, 3. Their majesties, the king and queen, and other members of the royal family were delighted to be informed of the news, said a statement from Buckingham Palace. Eugenia shared her excitement over the new family member in an August 4th Instagram without revealing their daughter's name. We are beyond in love with our girlie. 14 years after her death, Whitney Houston gets her first Barbie. She sang I'm Every Woman on her 1993 hit, and now Whitney Houston is a doll too. Mattel released a Barbie in the late icon's likeness on August 9th, which would have been her 63rd birthday. Houston, who died in 2012, had dreams for a doll 20 years ago, says her sister-in-law, Pat Houston. To see that vision come to life is both emotional and inspiring. The doll's look was inspired by her 1987 I Want to Dance with Somebody Who Loves Me video. Next up is Camp Rock 3's Malachi Barton, Disney's hottest rising star on getting discovered at 4 and bonding with the Jonas Brothers. Malachi Barton is quickly becoming Disney's new leading man. After breaking out on the Disney Channel's 2016 series Stuck in the Middle, the Virginia Beach native, 19, has landed starring roles in the Zombies franchise and Camp Rock 3, streaming now. Later this year, he'll lead the Disney Plus YA series Coven Academy, which he teases as this generation's Vampire Diaries. Your parents, Felicia and Lauren Barton, are musicians. How did you get your start acting and singing? I was 4 years old, dancing on top of our rental car in L.A. to Justin Bieber outside of a studio. The owner saw me and got me a meeting with a friend of his. That person has been my manager since I was 5. What was it like working with the Jonas Brothers in Camp Rock 3? From the first day, it was like they welcomed me in as another brother. It's so fun to have them in my life now as people I can lean on. What does it mean to have worked on so many big Disney projects? It just hasn't registered at all. I don't think I have let that really sink in because I cannot let that get to my head. I won't let it happen. Article written by Kelsey Gibson. Summer Bride. Tallulah Willis marries musician Justin Acey. Demi Moore and Bruce Willis have a new son-in-law. Their youngest daughter, Tallulah Willis, 32, tied the knot with musician Justin Acey on August 8th in Sun Valley, Idaho, per Vogue. The outlet reported that Tallulah, who announced their engagement in December 2024, worked with her mom's stylist, Brad Goreski, and Bellichiago to create a custom silk satin column wedding dress, which was designed by Pierpaolo Piccoli and took 712 hours of work. A week before the wedding, Moore, 63, and Tallulah's sister Rumor, 37, and Scout, 35, joined her at the final fitting. We made a decision at the very beginning of our relationship that we were going to choose each other every day, Tallulah said. Article written by Carly Tegan Dye. Our next article is Making Changes. Chrissy Metz opens up about taking a GLP-1. I want it to take care of myself. After years of being skeptical of GLP-1s working for her, This Is Us alum Chrissy Metz, 45, decided to partner with telehealth company Roe and give the medicine a try. Why were you so nervous to take a GLP-1? I've tried so many things, diets, therapy, none of it worked for me. But I'm not getting any younger, and there have been family issues with obesity. I just wanted to take care of myself. How has it been going? Great! My blood work is already better. It's been helping me be more mobile and have less joint pain and inflammation. But I also know it's not a magic wand. I've also been working with a trainer. Are you nervous talking about it? No, I'm an open book. Listen, when it comes to me, everyone is going to be judgy. It doesn't matter what I do. But my life is my life, and I have to do what's best for me. And that includes surrounding myself with people who are positive and kind. Any weight loss goals? I'm trying to not have a number. I just want to feel stronger and see what I'm capable of. I'm just a regular old girl who's trying her best. This article was written by Jillian Telling. Next up is Kimberly Williams Paisley buys Diane Keaton's iconic hat and gloves. Nearly a year after Diane Keaton died at 79, her look will live on in the closet of her father-of-the-bride daughter, Kimberly Williams Paisley, who purchased a few pieces of her wardrobe in an auction. I'm so happy to have some of her iconic style with me, Williams Paisley, 54, wrote in an August 7th Instagram post, in which she wore Keaton's hat and gloves. The actress previously shared that she and Keaton, who died on October 11th, really bonded while filming the 1995 sequel, Father of the Bride, Part 2. This was written by Alexandra Schoenfeld. Next we have Getting Candid. Brad Pitt says he hit his lowest point amid family issues. Brad Pitt opened up in a revealing interview about having had thoughts of suicide during one dark period in his life. The star, 62, told Esquire that he had, quote, never been suicidal except for one little period. During that low point, Pitt recalled he, quote, just didn't see a way out. The pain was so oppressive that I wasn't going to act on this, but I could feel the cold steel of the bullet in my head, and it felt like relief. When asked if that period was related to, quote, kid stuff, he replied, family stuff. We could leave it at that. Pitt, who was wed to Angelina Jolie, 51, before their contentious 2016 divorce, has largely been estranged from their children, Maddox, 25, Pax, 22, Zahara, 21, Shiloh, 20, and twins Knox and Vivian, 18. Four of whom have filed petitions to drop Pitt from their names. Next, starring in the thriller Heart of the Beast, Pitt also told Esquire that after abstaining from alcohol for 7 years, he, quote, got back off the wagon, but now drinks, quote, in a more restrained manner. I can't have a lot. This was written by Jack Smart. Health crisis. Perez Hilton's family speaks out after he appeared to self-harm in TikTok live stream. Perez Hilton remains hospitalized in serious but stable condition, his family said in an August 8th statement about the blogger, 48, who appeared to self-harm during an August 4th live stream on TikTok. The father of three, Mario, 13, Maya, 11, and Mate, 8, said in a June 26 YouTube video that he was, quote, in a bit of spiral after their move to Miami earlier that month. He experienced significant blood loss and sustained additional injuries that will require surgery in the coming days, his family said. His treatment and recovery will be a long process. Next scoop is Passages. Babies. The White Lotus star Aubrey Plaza, 42, gave birth to her first child with boyfriend Christopher Abbott, 40. John Hamm, 55, and his wife Anna Osceola, 38, are expecting their first baby together. Rod Stewart's daughter, singer and model Ruby Stewart, 39, gave birth on August 4th to a baby boy, Levi, her second child with fiancé Jake Kalik, 38. The two also share son Otis, 3. Deaths. Ben Jones, a former Democratic congressman who played Cooter on The Dukes of Hazzard, died on August 9th after suffering a heart attack. He was 84. Don Nelson, Hall of Fame NBA coach and former Celtic star, died on August 9th in Frisco, Texas. He was 86. Country music legend Violet Hensley, known as the Whittlin' Fiddler, died on August 7th at age 109. Singer Geraldine DeHaas, 91, who was responsible for Chicago's jazz resurgence in the 70s and 80s, died on July 28th. Next up, we have People Picks, the buzz on what to watch, read, and listen to this week. Tony, a young Anthony Bourdain finds passion and purpose during a formative summer on Cape Cod. This is a top pick. It's a movie. Anthony Bourdain fans know the ending. Tony is about the beginning. Rather than condensing the late chef, writer, and TV host story into a life-spanning portrait, director Matt Johnson narrows the focus to the summer of 1975, when the 19-year-old, a spoiled, miserable, narcissistic, self-destructive, and thoughtless young lout, badly in need of a good ass-kicking, Bourdain once wrote of his younger self, discovers that the creativity and chaos of a restaurant kitchen are his siren song and where he belongs. Dominique Sessa captures Bourdain's wit, arrogance, insecurity, and curiosity without stepping into impersonation. Antonio Banderas, who plays the grizzled veteran chef, whose mentorship becomes the film's emotional anchor, adds warmth and gravity. The cooking scenes are seasoned with tension and adrenaline, a look back at the gritty back-of-house world Bourdain described in his 2000 memoir, Kitchen Confidential. But what makes this semi-fictionalized origin story soar is that it understands that Bourdain's greatest discovery wasn't just his love for food, but also a world worth telling stories about. Rated R in theaters. Time to play. Netflix Mini Golf is a fun swing. Fans can putt their way through the worlds of Bridgerton, Squid Game, and Stranger Things in this video game take on mini golf. Up to 4 users at a time can play via TVs or computers, and the quick snap of a QR code turns smartphones into controllers. Play as characters like Eleven and Benedict Bridgerton and try to score a hole in one on courses filled with Easter eggs. 30 years ago, Keenan and Kel were all that. On August 17, 1996, Kel Mitchell and Keenan Thompson officially graduated from All That and launched the sketch comedy show's first spinoff, Keenan and Kel. Over the course of the sitcom's 4 seasons on Nickelodeon, the funny pair also released the cult favorite Good Burger in theaters. Stream both on Paramount Plus. The Wrong Girls drama. More than just a counter to the male-dominated stoner buddy comedy, this uproarious Kristen Stewart and Aaliyah Shawkat vehicle stands among the best in that subgenre. Writer and director Dylan Meyer, Stewart's wife, shrewdly keeps friendships at the core of this love letter to Los Angeles and its slackers, the drug-powered telekinesis and foul-mouthed cats, voiced by Seth Rogen, and Kumail Nanjiani are just window dressing. R in theaters August 14th. The Real Housewives' Ultimate Girls Trip, Roaring 20th. It's a series. Bravo fans, buckle up. 7 legendary housewives, Vicki Gunvalson, Luann de Lesseps, Portia Williams, Teresa Giudice, Kyle Richards, Giselle Bryant, and Lisa Barlow travel over 12 days to 6 cities where they visit casts across the Bravo universe. The itinerary is perfect with nostalgia, hilarity, and drama at every stop. Sundays on Bravo. Carly Simon comes in waves. Album. You cannot conquer time, Carly Simon sings on her first album of original material in 18 years. That may be true, but Simon's record, a hopeful, resilient collection released weeks after the star, 83, revealed she's been living with Parkinson's disease, still feels timeless. Her haunting melodies, buoyed by lyrics both surprising and moving, try not to cry at the father-daughter dance, linger long after the last note has played. After all, this time, still nobody does it better. The Rivals of Amzia King. A charismatic Matthew McConaughey plucks a mandolin and heartstrings. A movie. Texas-born McConaughey seems perfectly at home as Amzia King, a small-town Oklahoma beekeeper, mandolinist, and potluck enthusiast. But daring tonal shifts make this film anything but familiar territory. Meandering from slice-of-life comedy to revenge thriller to an honest-to-God honeybee heist, Andrew Patterson's tale is punctuated by McConaughey's Owen Teague, Rob Morgan, and enough strumming and belting of soulful bluegrass to also qualify as a musical. Rated R in theaters August 14th. Good Grief with Amanda Klutz, a podcast. 6 years after losing her husband, Nick Cordero, to COVID, Klutz is taking what she's learned from therapy and the grief community and stories of navigating loss with other celebs and experts. It's not a total downer. Turns out that there's often a lighter side to life after death. New episodes on Wednesdays. Nimrods, a movie. At 19, Mason Thames has proved his acting chops as a Viking, a serial killer survivor, and a rom-com heartthrob. Now he brings his leading man charisma to outcast punk rocker Tommy in this road trip flick inspired by Green Day's infancy. Rated R in theaters August 14th. Q&A. Zoe Saldana. The Oscar winner, 48, plays tough CIA operative Joe on season 3 of Paramount Plus's Lioness. What did you think when you first read that Joe is violently attacked at the beginning of the season? For Joe, it feels like a Taco Tuesday. These are the things that happen to this poor woman because of the world she has chosen for herself. What did you appreciate most about co-star Nicole Kidman? She's an incredibly talented woman, but first and foremost is she's a mother, she's a daughter, she's a sister, she's a friend, and she plays all of those roles with so much love. How is working with Taylor Sheridan? I love collaborating with him because I love his mind. Book of the Week, Under the Falls by Richard Russo. It's a thriller. Tyler Sinclair is the front man of Stone Mountain, a band named after the depressed Rust Belt enclave he left as a teenager. When he reluctantly returns 18 years later to stage a benefit concert for Doc, paralyzed in a childhood accident involving Tyler, the gig devolves into chaos and mysteries and disasters pile up to expose racism, violence, and crime in the community. A slow-burning, twisty testament to the axiom, you can't go home again. The Best New Books. Stunning new books from library giants and a debut about a woman's transformation. Edited by Liz Schumer. Mia by Leslie Bazett, Suspense. Sally's privileged expat life in Mexico can't erase the scars of a traumatic childhood. She becomes enamored with the mysterious and charismatic Louise and falls deep into a consuming self-reinvention, which threatens both her marriage and her children, a taut, transporting mind game. Next is Sunrise by Taya Obrecht, a literary fiction. After her plane crashes in the Wyoming mountains, Nina stumbles into Sunrise, a ghost town haunted by a century of secrets. Across three timelines, her fight to survive collides with the buried stories of a charismatic gunfighter, a local historian, and a scrappy female novelist digging for the truth. Fraught Family Stories, A Tender Age by Chang Ray Lee. Reflecting on youth narrator Jean Ji, the son of Korean immigrants, recalls the small cruelties he endured in an affecting exploration of the indelible stamp of childhood. Big Little Truths by Leanne Moriarty. In the buzzy sequel to Big Little Lies, the high school principal receives a threatening package. But Jane, Madeline, Celeste, Renata, and Bonnie all have their own problems. Thrilling. Next article is Audrey Hepburn, A Style Icon's Inside the Real Life of the Legend, Walking Away from Hollywood, Refusing Plastic Surgery, Surviving Heartbreak, and Finding True Love at 51 by Angela Andaloro. Audrey Hepburn was an influencer before the word existed. Her charisma and beauty shone so brightly, she continues to be a tastemaker for the models, actors, and social media stars of today. Still, behind the glamour was a real woman, one with a painful past, powerful passions, and a penchant for doing things her own way that defied the rules of Hollywood. Hepburn, who died in 1993, never took herself too seriously, says her son, Sean Hepburn Ferrer, a co-author of the biography, Intimate Audrey. I don't think she ever knew that she was that special. She just did the best she could and gave her all. Her children look back on her unique journey and how her legacy resonates. Childhood trauma shaped her. Born near Brussels in 1929, Hepburn was the child of a Dutch baroness and an English businessman. Her world was first shattered when her father left the family when she was six, and then during the Nazi occupation of Holland, she endured starvation and witnessed horrors. The war left me with a deep knowledge of human suffering, which I expect many other young people never know about, she later said. She had a lot of nightmares about war, but she wasn't an angry person, says Luca Dotti, her son with her second husband, Andrea Dotti, citing her experience as a reason for her humanitarian work with UNICEF. She was winging it as a movie star. Trained as a ballerina, Hepburn turned to modeling and acting to make ends meet in London. Then, at 22, she did a Hollywood screen test and was cast in 1953's Roman Holiday. I was asked to act when I couldn't act, as she put it, but her gamine charm in the romantic comedy captivated audiences and won her an Oscar. She went on to define mid-century sophistication with films like Sabrina, Funny Face, and Breakfast at Tiffany's, which celebrates its 65th anniversary this year. Ferrar, her son with her first husband, Mel Ferrar, says that Hepburn attributed her success to luck, noting, when it came to acting, it was all learning on the job. She had respect for the craft, but she didn't have techniques like many other actors, and therefore she gave something very genuine. She had innate fashion sense, but she wasn't fussy. Ever since the world first set eyes on Hepburn in a little black dress, it knew she was what Ferrar calls, quote, a symbol of style that still survives. Dotti adds, quote, she loved clothes and was very aware that fashion had been a very important part of her fame. It made her confident on stage and off stage. She was, however, practical about fashion. In private, her wardrobe was basically jeans, sneakers, and t-shirts with comfortable sweaters. Pamela Key, author of Audrey Styles, says her timeless choices made her legacy endure. Half a century later, you could almost pick anything out and say, I can wear that right now, and that's rare. She could wear a Givenchy gown, or she could wear black little capri pants and ballet flats and still look fantastic. Her timeless style, less is more. She didn't have a ton of clothing, Keo says. Same thing with Jackie Kennedy. They had no problems with rewearing clothing. In Audrey's time, clothing was expensive, and it was really well made. You hung on to it, and you took care of it. Audrey was dazzling in a gown or in a white button-down shirt, worn at home and in Breakfast at Tiffany's. The subtle hint to the audience was she picked up that shirt for some guy. For the time, that would have been pretty scandalous. After marriages, affairs, and betrayals, she discovered exactly what she wanted. I was born with an enormous need for affection and a terrible need to give it, Hepburn said in 1991. Her first engagement to wealthy British aristocrat James Hansen in 1952 could have led to the title of Lady, But after several wedding dress fittings, with her own careers beckoning, the 22-year-old chose to break it off. When making Sabrina, she had a big passionate thing with William Holden, but nobody really knew about it, says Keel. Mel Ferrer was a great husband for her at the beginning, but then Audrey just blew up and became the star, and he became Mr. Audrey Hepburn. Later, she and Italian psychiatrist Andrea Dotti fell in love quickly and madly, but he was unfaithful. Sean Farrar says he was sent off to boarding school after Andrea was beaten by masked men during what he claimed was a kidnapping attempt. Hepburn later discovered it was a cover story after the husband of Andrea's mistress had his revenge. Ultimately, at age 51, Hepburn found the love of her life in Dutch actor Robert Wolders, her partner until her death. But she chose not to marry him. My mother was very much in love with both her husbands and Robert Wolders at the end, says Dottie. I don't know if she was loved back in the same manner. Certainly by Robert she was, notes Keogh. Finally, she met someone whose ego wasn't fighting hers. She decided to walk away from Hollywood. After 1967, Hepburn acted only occasionally. She stopped her career at the top of her game to become a full-time mom, says Farrar, who only realized his mother was a superstar when he was 16 and saw one of her movies. Says Dottie, she said, well, am I going to be a present or a distant mother? And she chose to be a present mother for my brother and myself. She loved chocolate and pasta. Hepburn was famed for her slim figure, and her deprivations during World War II did affect her metabolism, but she appreciated the pleasures of food. She was a wonderful baker, a very simple cook, but she loved simple things, Farrar says. She hated to go to those Nouvelle Cuisine restaurants. She'd rather have a plate of spaghetti pomodoro, very simple, with a little basil and Parmesan cheese and a salad, often followed by a square of dark chocolate and a finger of whiskey. She just said no to plastic surgery. As she aged, she used to say, I'm too old to be the love interest and too young to be the grandmother, Farrar says. Still, as he writes, she eschewed all thoughts of fad diets. Any suggestion of plastic surgery was anathema to her as she honored the history of every line on her face. In 1992 came a devastating diagnosis, cancer of the appendix. She acknowledged being afraid of the pain, but not being afraid of dying. Wolder said in 2017, says Dottie, my mother had a full life. She was pretty happy about getting older. Unfortunately, she didn't get that old because she died at 63. She left behind a legacy that has yet to be matched in Hollywood. My mother's life gave courage to other people, says Dottie. She was a real inspiration. Our next article is titled From Music Star to Killer. Singer David faces trial for murder of teen in Los Angeles. Breakout artist David Burke rise to fame came to a stunning halt when he was charged in the grisly stabbing death of 14-year-old Celeste Rivas Hernandez by Danielle Bacher. Before her name was linked with a high-profile murder case, Celeste Rivas Hernandez was a beloved daughter and sister growing up in a modest stucco home in Lake Elsinore. Celeste Rivas Hernandez was a beloved daughter and sister growing up in a modest stucco home in Lake Elsinore, California.

anymore, says Loa. Nobody knew where she was. It was crazy, like she disappeared. What began as a nervous whisper soon developed into a frightening missing persons case when Celeste's worried parents, Mercedes Martinez and Jesus Rivas, reported to the Riverside County Sheriff's Department that their 13-year-old daughter had left home three times in 2024, and authorities more than an hour away in Los Angeles discovered that she was allegedly in a secret sexual relationship with an adult, David Burke, a rising music star known professionally as D4Vid. When news of their teen's daughter's whereabouts eventually petered out, Celeste's family, excruciating days of waiting, ended on September 16, 2025, when a medical examiner identified a badly decomposed body found in the front of a truck of a Tesla at Los Angeles City tow lot as Celeste. After a seven-month investigation, Burke, 21, who owned the Tesla, was arrested at his home in the Hollywood Hills and later charged with first-degree murder, sexual abuse of a child under 14, and mutilation of a body. Speaking last month about the brutal death, prosecutors claim Burke stabbed Celeste after she threatened to expose their illegal relationship, Los Angeles County District Attorney Nathan Huckman said. This has been a parent's worst nightmare, hearing the ghoulish details of how their child was killed, dismembered, and left as trash. Burke has pleaded not guilty. He did not murder Celeste Rivas Hernandez, says his attorney, Blair Burke. Electronic records show Celeste was just 11 when she began communicating online with Burke, who at the time was living in a Houston suburb and making Fortnite gameplay videos on YouTube while trying to launch a music career. The relationship turned physical nearly 2 years later, prosecutors allege, after Burke, then 18, moved to Los Angeles in late 2023. As his music career rapidly took off, David signed with Interscope Records in 2022 and opened for SZA on her 2023-24 SOS tour. Authorities allege the illegal sexual contact escalated. A few months after Celeste's 13th birthday, prosecutors claimed at a pretrial hearing on July 24, 2026, she texted Burke that she had missed her period. "If I'm pregnant, though, I'm not having it," she wrote. Burke allegedly later wrote, "My mother always told me to ask in this situation, but it's mine, right?" The pair discussed abortion, and Burke guided her through the process. "I don't like talking about it because it gets me really upset. Still took an innocent life of a literal baby," Celeste texted. According to prosecutors' account of events on Valentine's Day 2024, Burke picked Celeste up from her parents' home after the pair discussed moving in together, a plan they named Operation Awesome. The next day, her mother, Martinez, posted a desperate plea on Facebook alongside a missing persons flyer. "I'm distressed," she wrote in Spanish. "If you know anything, call me." 3 days later, Los Angeles County Sheriff's deputies arrived at a house Burke had rented in West Hollywood after receiving a quest for a welfare check to see if Celeste was there. Burke, by then, one of music's rising stars, is seen in body cam footage welcoming police inside a room with gold records on the walls and joking about beer in the fridge. He told investigators he mostly knew the runaway teen online and had met her only once. He showed deputies photos from his phone, including what appeared to be Celeste's school portrait and a missing person flyer. At one point, Burke said in the video, "Everyone says she's 13, but she told me she's 18. When Celeste returned home 2 days later, her parents confiscated her phone. But prosecutors allege the relationship continued in 2024, with the pair traveling to Las Vegas, Texas, to visit his family, and London, a trip Celeste's parents had allowed by signing a notarized consent form for her to travel with him. By the spring of 2025, the relationship had grown contentious. "All we do is have sex and just hang out, man. I want more than that for myself," Celeste texted Burke in March of that year, prosecutors say. She also threatened to expose years of sexual abuse, a revelation that could potentially

0: eventually destroy Burke's music career. Burke is accused of stabbing Celeste to death in his garage on April 23rd before dismembering her body with a chainsaw in an inflatable pool and then placing her remains in bags in his car. Burke allegedly amputated one of Celeste's fingers that had a "shh" tattoo matching one on his hand. The rapper, who embarked on a North American tour while Celeste's body remained hidden in his car in Los Angeles, has been housed since his arrest at Los Angeles County's Twin Towers Correctional Facility under 24-hour surveillance as he awaits his trial, expected to begin this fall. If convicted of first-degree murder with the special circumstance of lying in wait, he faces the possibility of a death sentence. Celeste's mother broke down in tears at a recent preliminary hearing, saying, "Oh my God, this is so hard." But her father said after Burke's arrest, "Thank God, justice for Celeste." Our next story is titled, "Tennis Champion Novak Djokovic, Resilience, Family, and the Real Me." After nearly two decades dominating his sport, the superstar opens up about his life now, on and off the court, by Brendan Lay. While rushing to an engagement on a warm July day in New York City, Novak Djokovic is stopped by a fan for a selfie. The Serbian tennis legend, 39, happily obliges because it's moments like these that he cherishes. "I never intended my legacy to be only highlight reels or achievements," says Djokovic. "I care a lot about personal human relationships." By the numbers, a record 428 weeks at number one, 24 Grand Slam singles titles, and one Olympic gold medal, Djokovic has cemented himself as one of the greatest tennis players of all time. Now in the twilight of his 23-year career, the star of Prime Video's Novak Djokovic, The Wolf in Winter documentary, out August 20th, is reflecting on how he balances continued success with his lasting marriage to childhood sweetheart Jelena, 40, being a father to son Stefan, 11, and daughter Tara, 8, and persistent retirement rumors. Why is now the right time to give fans a glimpse into your private life? "I always wanted to present my story, and particularly to people who maybe don't necessarily follow tennis or sports. Maybe they heard about me, but don't necessarily know me privately." How did growing up in Serbia during the unrest of the 1990s affect your childhood? "Because of the war and economic crisis in the entire country, I had to mature very early and take responsibilities of an adult, even though I was far from being an adult. But I understood the mission in front of me, and I never looked back. Almost everything that I have done was in service to tennis." You married Jelena in 2014. How has she supported you throughout your career? "She's the only serious relationship I ever had. We have grown together, really. She was my high school love. Our paths crossed again abroad because she was studying in Italy and I was training in Monte Carlo. We would see each other and then eventually started living together. She was always very supportive of my journey and tennis life. As with any other relationship, it takes sacrifice and a lot of compromise." How did having children change your perspective on your career? "I arguably had the most successful 18 months of my life after my son was born in October 2014. A similar thing happened after my daughter was born in September 2017. I owe a lot to my children. They teach me on a daily basis how to forgive, how to stay present, how to enjoy the moment, how to be playful with life." Serena Williams returned to professional tennis at age 44. Can you see yourself playing until then? "It doesn't depend only on the body. I don't want to be missing out on different events of close family members. I've lived an incredibly fulfilling, successful professional life. In a sense, you have to be kind of selfish as an individual athlete to be pursuing your career, and everyone else is supportive of you. When you finally hang up your racket, what will you do with all the free time?" "I'm not going to truly hang up the racket. I might stop competing at the highest professional level, but I'm going to continue playing tennis because I love tennis. I love tennis for the sake of playing. Playing with my children, my brothers, my wife, whoever. I love playing tennis, the sport that has given me so much. If I can inspire somebody to become better, then that's a successful life." Our next article is titled The Secret Lives of Mormon Wives Star Whitney Levitt is Ready to Prove Herself. After shaking up Dancing with the Stars and Broadway, the reality TV villain is reinventing herself with the coffee, curls, movies, and a fresh path for her family. Written by Lizzie Hyman. Whitney Levitt settles into her hair and makeup chair ahead of her People cover shoot with a request that's both ordinary and unexpectedly revealing, a Starbucks coffee. "This is the third coffee I've tried," says the Secret Lives of Mormon Wives star, who previously abstained from the drink because of her Mormon faith. The cup of Joe and her head full of curls is reflective of bigger changes to come as Levitt, 33, prepares to say goodbye to the Hulu show and step firmly into her next chapter beyond reality TV. She first gained a following on social media as one of the creators behind Mom Talk, a group of Mormon lifestyle influencers whose friendships, feuds, and personal lives inspired the secret lives of Mormon wives. Over five seasons, she went from being branded a villain to competing on Dancing with the Stars, breaking box office records as the lead in Chicago on Broadway, announcing the launch of a production company with her husband, Connor Levitt, and preparing to star in her first film this Christmas. She's also now adding another role to her resume. She'll return to Broadway this winter as Sandra Dee in Just in Time, the hit musical based on the life of singer Bobby Darin. The star appreciates the bumps in the road that led to her present regrets. Present. Regrets? Plenty, she says, but I wouldn't change a thing. Before TikTok and reality TV, Levitt was a stay-at-home mom in Utah with a baby girl, daughter Sedona, now 6. Levitt and Connor, 32, a former hedge fund analyst, later welcomed sons Liam, now 4, and Billy, 1. After becoming a mom, you learn a lot about yourself, she says. I felt this feeling of, who am I? What am I doing? What do I want to do with my life? Because my cup wasn't full. She found purpose through a group of moms who were navigating similar experiences. We enjoyed getting together, relating with one another, and putting ourselves out there, on TikTok, in very cringy ways, she says. Then all of a sudden, it started to become a business. That community became Mom Talk, a group of young Mormon mothers and influencers, including Levitt, Taylor Frankie Paul, Michaela Matthews, and Macy Neely, who began creating social media content together in 2020. Their following grew quickly. In May 2022, Paul revealed that she had a small number of other mom talkers, and their husbands had participated in a soft swinging arrangement, i.e., hooking up but not having sex. The scandal ultimately became the catalyst for the Secret Lives of Mormon Wives. I don't think we understood the impact it was going to have, Levitt says. We went in to do the show, in my opinion, very naive. Her conflicts with Paul over the negative attention the swinging arrangements brought to the group. Levitt says she and Connor did not participate, and Neely, who felt let down after Levitt didn't support her at a product launch event, became major storylines in the first season. The fallout led Levitt to step away from Mom Talk before returning in season 2, when she cemented her reputation as the show's villain. She's since stopped watching the show and says the experience taught her the importance of protecting her peace. I have learned to create more boundaries about what I share. It also changed the way Levitt viewed the criticism that followed her. I will always have haters, she said, but I have found a way for it to motivate me where I'm like, let me prove you wrong. When she returned for season 3, she had a new goal, earning a spot on Dancing with the Stars. She achieved that dream joining the competition show in September 2025 alongside her co-star, Jen Affleck. After keeping a lower profile in season 4, Levitt announced that season 5, which has filmed but has yet to air, would be her last, a decision she says felt inevitable. It's such a huge chapter in my life, but I felt like everybody knew that it was time for that chapter to end. As Levitt prepares to leave the series behind, the question of who gets credit for building Mom Talk remains an ongoing source of tension. It took all of us, because if it didn't, then you would just have your own show. Sorry, Levitt says, referring to Paul's claim that she created the group. But no matter what happens with who we are not following online or who we're fighting with, this is us. No one else is going to be able to understand this experience. Competing on Dancing with the Stars gave Levitt a new path to pursue her passions. "It reignited something in me that I had lost," she said. "I felt like I was this flower that wanted to bloom again, and Dancing with the Stars gave me that opportunity." Although she placed only sixth following a shocking elimination, Levitt and her pro partner turned best friend Mark Ballas' collaboration didn't end there. She made her Broadway debut as Roxy Hart in Chicago in February 2026, and Ballas, 40, joined her in April. What was originally planned as a six-week run extended to 3 months, with the production achieving its highest weekly box office gross in its 29-year history. "It's definitely validating," says Levitt. "That success led to her next Broadway role in Just in Time. I cannot wait to be a part of that show," she says. "I don't plan on leaving the Broadway world anytime soon." Through every chapter, Levitt credits Connor with being her greatest cheerleader. "Even when things were a shit show, I always had Connor," she says of her husband, with whom she celebrated 10 years of marriage in June. "Whitney is the love of my life," says Connor, who gave his wife flowers to match her outfits every week during Dancing with the Stars and attended more than 20 of her Chicago performances. "If you truly care about somebody, you want to see them live their dreams." His steadfast support is indicative of how much their relationship has evolved. Season 1 of The Secret Lives of Mormon Wives documented the couple's marital struggles, including Connor's messaging with women on Tinder and his addiction to pornography. "We went through something incredibly difficult," he says. "Whitney had every excuse to say, 'I'm going to do the rest of this life without you.' But instead, she said, 'You know what? I love you. I am going to support you.' And she did." Adds Levitt, "We're a team, with the foundation of that is communicating 1,000% and being selfless, being a motivator, being honest. We're not perfect, but just like any team that you're a part of, you figure it out day by day." With three children and a new home closer to their families in Utah, the couple continue to balance parenting and their evolving careers. "I think people would be very surprised how much help we don't have," Levitt says. "We've been able to tag team. It's never, 'You will always do this and I will always do that.' It's, 'How can we make this work together?" They don't plan on having more children. "After our third, I said to Connor, 'Snip, snip, buddy,'" Levitt says. "Our family is complete." The two are working together on their newly launched production company, Levitt Media House, as they move into film. This year, Levitt is starring in and executive producing the holiday rom-com All for Love, a decision she says reflects a new mindset. "I can't control people accepting me in their projects, so let me go out and create my own." As she looks ahead, Levitt isn't abandoning the parts of her life that brought her here. "I see Secret Lives like a dirty soda," she says, referring to the Mormon favorite of soda mixed with cream and syrups. "Am I leaving dirty soda and going to coffee? No. Dirty soda will always be a part of my life, as will the Secret Lives of Mormon Wives." Whatever her order, Levitt remains determined, ambitious, and ready for what comes next. "I just want to keep going," she says. "I love a good challenge, and when somebody tells me I can't do something, it makes me want to do it even more." Our next article is titled, "My Hollywood Roller Coaster." The SNL alum Will Fort opens up about the wild ride of his new movie, Becoming a Girl Dad Later in Life and Reuniting with Tina Fey, written by Tommy McArdle. Will Forte is no stranger to waiting for good things to happen. The former Saturday Night Live comedian, who has earned gut-busting laughs with his zany bits over a nearly 30-year career, found joy as a new dad after turning 50. In 2021, he wed Olivia Moulding, 35, who works in business development and with whom he shares two daughters, Zoe, 5, and Cecilia, 3. His latest Hollywood project was also worth the wait. "It has been an emotional roller coaster, to say the least," says Forte, 56, as he prepares for the August 28th release of Coyote vs. Acme, a live-action movie he filmed in 2022 before it was shelved, seemingly for good, by Warner Brothers, reportedly for a tax write-off. "Confusion and anger met grief," he adds. "We thought they were going to destroy it, that it wouldn't even exist anywhere." Forte's showbiz path was hard-won from the start. Raised in the Morago, California area, he initially followed in his father's footsteps, working as a stock analyst after graduating from college. His mother, Patricia, former school teacher. "I just wasn't feeling it," he remembers. "The turning point? I started writing little sketches just for fun as I was still working at the stock place. And then I just realized I can't do this thing my dad did. It's just not making me happy." Forte soon jumped headfirst into a life on the stage, first with the Los Angeles improv theater group, The Groundlings, before joining SNL at age 32 in 2002. His run on the show as a writer and performer lasted 8 years. Just before he left the series, he turned his MacGruber character into a feature-length movie. In the past 15 years, Forte has stretched his talents playing Bruce Dern's son in the Oscar-nominated drama Nebraska, leading Fox's comedy series The Last Man on Earth, reviving MacGruber as a miniseries for Peacock, and most recently, reuniting with his SNL buddy Tina Fey in Netflix's The Four Seasons. "Everything she does is so well put together, so incredibly well written," Forte says of Fey. By 2022, his resume has made him a perfect fit to star in Coyote vs. Acme, a modern Who Framed Roger Rabbit-style adventure. What Forte could not have known was that the project would become one of Hollywood's most talked-about stories as it lay in purgatory until it found a new distributor last year. "I've certainly had the experience where I put out stuff that nobody saw. You can live with that. That was MacGruber," he says with a laugh. "Nobody saw it in the theaters, and we were so proud of that movie." Coyote vs. Acme director Dave Green says that behind the scenes, Forte kept the torch burning bright for the film. He calls the actor so thoughtful, patient, and generous, adding, "He cares with him an innate kindness and warmth." Despite the long wait for the movie to come out, the timing of his release means his daughters are at the perfect age to enjoy it. "There are so many things that I do that they can either never see till they're old or just that I hope they never see," he quips. So which of his hundreds of SNL sketches would he have queued up for his first girls first? He thinks back to a 2007 bit in which he and Peyton Manning played basketball coaches, giving inspiring speeches. "I feel like they might not get the jokes yet," he says, "but to see Dad being a goofball jumping around, that would be a fun place to start." Well, that wraps it up for the reading of People magazine for today. Your reader has been Debbie Gleick.
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2: Good morning and welcome to Sun Sounds of Arizona's daily reading of the Arizona Daily Star for Saturday, September 12th, 2026. I am your volunteer reader for this morning. My name is Eric. Thank you for joining me. Today we have three sections and a total of 24 pages. And over the next hour or so, we will get through as much of that as we possibly can. Leading off this morning from the front page, Sisk-Amani-Mendoza debate. Sisk-Amani and Mendoza clash on economy, Iran war, and border security. Tucson Republican Rep. Juan Sisk-Amani said he hasn't decided whether to support President Donald Trump's new proposal to give every adult in the country a $5,000 check from taxpayer money if voters keep Republicans in charge of Congress. I don't have any details on how that plan is supposed to work, Sisk-Amani said when asked about it by reporters after his televised debate with Democratic challenger Joanna Mendoza Thursday night. On one hand, Sisk-Amani said the nation has a high rising national debt that we need to take very seriously. Analysts have put the price tag for what the president proposed Wednesday at a convention of Republicans in Dallas in the neighborhood of $1.3 trillion. But Sisk-Amani, hoping to be reelected to a third two-year term in a swing district that could make it one of the closest congressional races in the country, also said he is always going to be open to any plan that puts more money in Americans' pockets versus the government keeping that. Mendoza, his Democratic foe, said the whole proposal, which Trump made conditional on voters keeping Republicans in charge of the House and Senate, is absolutely egregious. We've never seen anything like this in our government, Mendoza said. And quite frankly, I have a lot of faith in the American people and in Arizonans that they're not going to buy it. Sisk-Amani and Mendoza discussed those views with reporters after they faced off in their first and only debate ahead of the November election. Big, beautiful bill issues. The hour-long debate found other areas of disagreement, many of them also dealing with the economy. Sisk-Amani defended his vote last year for H.R. 1, the so-called Big Beautiful Bill approved by Congress on a party-line vote. He said there were a lot of positives, including eliminating income taxes on tips and overtime and expanding a tax credit that lets working families claim a credit against the amount owed for up to 50% of their costs for child care. Mendoza said she supports some of those tax cuts, but not those for billionaires. She also noted the measure is expected to sharply cut the number of people eligible for both Medicaid and food stamps, with the latter cuts making it difficult for children to get nourishment they need. Sisk-Amani said the changes affecting Medicaid and food stamps were necessary to ensure that available safety net dollars are going to those who really need it. There's a lot of fraud out there, he said. Sisk-Amani said that's why the legislation contains new requirements, such as having to prove eligibility twice a year. That will keep taxes low, he said. But Mendoza said the cuts will be devastating to hospitals in the state that have been dependent on their patients being enrolled in the Arizona Healthcare Cost Containment System, the state's Medicaid program. She said some of that devastation already is being felt in rural hospitals that are curbing certain services. We have services that are on the verge of being cut. Maternal care for soon-to-be moms that are going to have to drive an hour and a half, 2 hours, to get seen at the doctor, Mendoza said. Sisk-Amani countered that the federal legislation does include additional money to help rural hospitals, something he said he insisted be in the final bill. Mendoza, however, said that doesn't come close to making up for the cuts in coverage. That was borne out by a study done by KFF that looked at the $50 billion that is in H.R. 1 for rural health care. But KFF, a nonpartisan, nonprofit organization that analyzes health measures, said that falls short of the $137 billion that will be lost by rural hospitals, many of which already were considering to be in financially risky situations. It's the bringing a glass of water to a fire that you started, Mendoza told Sisk-Amani. cost for consumers. The debate also comes at a time of rising costs for consumers and concerns about the economy. But Ciscomani sought to deflect the blame away from Republicans and from Trump in particular. We've been 18 months into this administration trying to get out of the Biden inflation we had in the last 4 years before then, he said. It hasn't happened as fast as we had all hoped it might have happened, Ciscomani said. Nevertheless, we are on that track. He said the key is Republican efforts like H.R. 1 to tighten up federal spending, provide some tax breaks, and provide tax incentives for businesses to expand. Mendoza, however, said Ciscomani has repeatedly supported the tariffs that Trump has imposed, which have driven up the cost of goods and services. Ciscomani never addressed that issue during the debate. War against Iran. Some of the current issues with inflation are directly related to the war in Iran and related events, including the status of the Strait of Hormuz, which have driven up prices for gasoline and diesel fuel. But the war came up only when the candidates were asked under what conditions they think American troops should be put in harm's way. What we see happening right now, the situation in Iran, is unnecessarily putting our kids at risk, Mendoza said. We have a president that does not have a plan for what's going to happen, she said, including what would constitute success. Ciscomani said the issue needs to be framed through the lens that Iran should not have nuclear weapons. We know that, he said. Every president before this president has uttered those words, and nobody had done anything about that. He acknowledged that Trump, in attacking Iran, told Americans the conflict would last a matter of weeks at most. It has now been 6 months. Listen, everybody hoped and thought it was going to be done a lot quicker, Ciscomani said. But he said it is now necessary to make sure the mission gets complete, which he said includes making sure the Strait of Hormuz is open. Still, Ciscomani said there is a larger goal in Iran, one for which he had no end date. As long as that regime stays in place, nobody's going to be safe, he said. Mendoza, however, said that issue is more basic. A 20-year veteran of the Navy and the Marines, she said voters need to remember that Ciscomani supports a war where 18 U.S. service members have been killed. Parents don't want to see their kids come home in flag-draped coffins, she said. Border wall. Mendoza also criticized the decision by the U.S. Department of Homeland Security to build 62 miles of border wall through the Tohono O'odham Reservation. The area now has barriers that stop vehicles but allow people to walk across. Tribal officials said that is important because many members of the tribe live in Sonora. There should be no situation where the United States government is not respecting tribal government, Mendoza said, saying federal agencies should be consulting with tribal officials. Ciscomani took a more measured position. We have to be able to respect the sovereignty of these nations, and we have to be able to protect our own borders, he said, saying he wants a cooperative relationship where both objectives can be met. And moving on to our next story on the front page this morning, Prince sought help on Houthis. Saudi Crown Prince Mohammed bin Salman sought assistance from President Donald Trump on Thursday to help fight Yemen's Iran-aligned Houthis. Two sources familiar with the matter said on Friday, as the Houthis stepped up their threat to the Red Sea. Trump held at least two phone conversations with the Saudi leader on Thursday, sources said. In the end, Washington told Riyadh that it was not willing to take direct military action for now, but would help with intelligence sharing and targeting, the two sources said. The White House did not immediately respond to requests for comment. The Saudi embassy in Washington declined to comment. Admiral Brad Cooper, commander of U.S. Central Command, traveled to Saudi Arabia on Thursday for talks, one of the sources said. News of the request to Trump was first reported by Axios. Saudi appeal marks change in approach. Houthi control the Red Sea's Bab el-Mandab Strait, which is on the opposite side of the Arabian Peninsula from the Strait of Hormuz, could give their backer Iran a critical advantage in its war with the U.S., reducing supplies through a second major transit corridor and sending oil prices surging. Saudi Arabia, the world's largest oil exporter, has relied on the Red Sea route since the Iran conflict effectively closed Hormuz, through which a fifth of global oil used to flow. The escalation dates back to early July, when the Houthis said their forces confronted Saudi warplanes that were attempting to prevent an Iranian civilian aircraft from landing at Sana'a International Airport. But back then, Saudi Arabia told the United States that it could fight the Houthis on its own and emphasized to Washington that the war should not escalate. Saudi officials urged their U.S. counterparts to increase economic pressure on Iran. The U.S. and Israel attacked Iran on February 28th, and Iran responded with its own strikes on Israel and Gulf states that host U.S. bases. U.S.-Israeli strikes on Iran and Israeli attacks on Lebanon have killed thousands and displaced millions. Trump's war with Iran has recently entered its seventh month with no immediate end in sight. The war has driven up prices of global oil and U.S. gasoline, sending the president's approval ratings to a record low ahead of the November midterm elections. Moving on to our next article from the front page this morning, Republicans debate a post-Trump future. Vice President J.D. Vance took center stage at the Republican Dallas Convention Thursday with a speech seen as an early test of his 2028 White House prospects, offering a message of nationalistic pride that resonated with the Trumpian crowd. As party leaders grapple with how to sustain President Donald Trump's movement amid slipping approval ratings and uncertainty over the midterms, they also seek a sign that Trump may anoint a successor. With Trump constitutionally barred from seeking a third term, and Republicans view Vance as a leading contender to carry the Make America Great Again movement forward, he spoke of an American birthright to safety and prosperity that he said the Democrats oppose. To the radicals who wish to abolish my family and the thousands and millions of other families all across our country, we have a simple message for them. Stay the hell away from our kids, Vance said. I want our children to grow up in a country that doesn't roll its eyes at people who pray, but remembers that this country itself was an answer to prayer 250 years ago, he said. In response to a protester waving a Mexican flag, Vance said, "Well, my friend, if you love Mexico so much, get your expletive over there," triggering a loud round of applause and chants of USA, USA, USA. Some in the crowd chanted 48, 48, suggesting Vance could become the country's 48th president in 2028. But Vance said Republicans first need to concentrate on winning the November midterm elections. Trump has yet to signal who he would support in 2028, though Republicans frequently speculate about whether Vance or Secretary of State Marco Rubio is best positioned to lead the party after he leaves office. The president was scheduled to speak again to cap the made-for-television event in Dallas. Republicans used the convention to portray Democrats as dangerous extremists ahead of November's midterm elections, with U.S. Senator Ted Cruz of Texas accusing them, without substantiation, of being part of a new and dangerous red-green alliance between communists and Islamists. The remarks reflect the central message of the two-day gathering, where speakers sought to energize Republican voters by focusing on immigration, crime, and cultural issues, frequently attacking Muslim politicians, as the party confronts questions about its future beyond Trump. Listing what he considered the ills of life under Democrat President Joe Biden, Vance said, "We are tired of being called racist for noticing that our country was becoming dirtier and poorer and less safe and less prosperous. There was less emphasis on issues that voters tell pollsters they are most concerned about, such as the economy, especially inflation, and the cost of living." Kendra Yamaguchi, a board director of the Tea Party faction in Montgomery County, Texas, said the convention was accomplishing its goal of energizing Republican voters. "It stirs the base, which I think is really needed right now, especially here in Texas." Even if Thursday's program was supposed to showcase Vance, the visual clues inside the 20,000-seat arena overwhelmingly pointed to Trump. Oversized photos of Trump lined the walls, including the image of him raising his fist after a 2024 assassination attempt in Butler, Pennsylvania, and a towering floor-to-ceiling poster showing him standing before massive steel coils at a factory. Ahead of Vance's speech, attendees packed the floor and filled the arena's middle tiers, though the upper section remained largely empty, much as they had the night before. The convention's focus on Trump amounts to a risky bet that he can mobilize the voters who carried him to the presidency 2 years ago, despite opinion polls showing his popularity as at an all-time low. With Trump, 80, no longer atop the ticket, many Republicans view Vance, 42, as well-positioned to carry forward the party's populist anti-establishment agenda, citing his youth and appeal to activists who now form the movement's core. A Marine veteran and Yale Law School graduate, Vance first gained national prominence through his memoir, Hillbilly Elegy, which recounted his upbringing in a working-class community battered by industrial decline and his family's struggle with poverty and addiction. Trent Morgan, 29, a party chair in Newton County, Texas, said he likes Vance as one of the party's strongest communicators, but he does not want Trump or the Republican Party to choose the 2028 nominee before voters get a say. That's the great thing about primaries. Us as voters get to decide, Morgan said. It's not good for a party to play kingmaker. Robert Greeley, a Texas Republican attending the convention, said he wants Vance to be more willing to distance himself from people he believes undermine the Trump administration, even if they are longtime allies. Vance has said political allies could disagree and remain friends. I know he's trying to turn the temperature down, Greeley said. It's way past that time. Beyond Vance and Rubio, other Republicans are jockeying for position, including Cruz, who told MS Now in an interview last month that Republicans were not unified behind Vance and the party was headed for a broader debate over its direction and priorities. Rubio was not scheduled to speak as he wrapped up a three-nation tour of South America. Addressing the convention, Cruz portrayed the Democrats as too extreme, saying, without substantiation, they hate Christians, they hate Jews, they hate capitalism. They hate the Constitution, and they hate America. He is not alone, as speakers inaccurately accuse Democrats of supporting Sharia law or Islamic religious code while drawing their own legislative inspiration from Christianity. We will fully ban Sharia law, Texas Governor Greg Abbott said. Jenan Yunus, president of the American Arab Anti-Discrimination Committee, called the anti-Muslim and anti-communist messaging hysteria. The hatred they spew is a distraction from their anti-democratic actions, Yunus said. In our final article from the front page this morning, analysis, Trump's Iran campaign echoes post-9/11 forever wars. Dateline Washington. When Donald Trump campaigned for a second term in the White House, he promised to be a president of peace who would stop foreign wars, not start them. Now, a quarter century after September 11, 2001 attacks that triggered America's global war on terror, he is entangled in an unpopular conflict of his own making that analysts say risks becoming his version of a forever war. With the 9/11 anniversary at hand, Trump's war against Iran is drawing comparisons in foreign policy circles to long, divisive conflicts in Afghanistan and Iraq that preceded it. It is also prompting questions about whether the U.S. has again failed to learn the lessons of past conflicts or prepare a clear exit strategy. Trump has broken an important post-Iraq and Afghanistan constraint in Washington against launching another major open-ended war in the Middle East, said Sina Tusi of the Center of International Policy, a Washington think tank. That could leave his successor inheriting an entrenched U.S.-Iran confrontation. Administration officials have said that the war against Iran is nothing like the protracted post-9/11 engagements. During the conflicts in Iraq and in Afghanistan, the U.S. removed hostile governments, committed thousands of ground troops who took and held territory, suffered and inflicted much higher casualties, and struggled to instill Western-style governance. This time, the U.S. is relying mainly on air and naval power, operations that have damaged Iran militarily and economically, but have not defeated it or spurred Iranians to overthrow their rulers, as Trump initially urged. But after 6 months of war, the United States is mired in a battle of attrition punctuated by bursts of hostilities, exemplified by this week's exchange of attacks on oil tankers while Trump tries to tighten the economic noose around Tehran. An analyst warned if it is likely to drag on well past the U.S. midterm elections in November, when voters' opposition to the war could threaten Trump's Republican Party chances of keeping control of Congress. And much like those earlier conflicts, there is no obvious exit, even as the economic costs weigh on U.S. consumers. Tehran's disruption of oil shipments to the Strait of Hormuz has pushed U.S. gasoline prices higher. The war has weakened Trump's approval ratings and undermined Washington's international standing, which was also one of the repercussions from the Iraq and Afghan wars. White House spokeswoman Anna Kelly said Trump alone possessed the courage to confront Iran over its nuclear program, that he had achieved all of his objectives and Iran's economy was being crippled by stepped-up sanctions and a U.S. maritime blockade. She did not respond directly to Reuters' questions on how the Iran conflict fits into America's legacy of post-9/11 wars. Analysts say Trump has failed to heed the central lesson of the post-9/11 era, which began after al-Qaeda militants crashed planes into New York's World Trade Center and the Pentagon's outside Washington, killing nearly 3,000 people. Those include the steep political downsides of long wars and the dangers posed by an entrenched foe fighting for its survival. The attacks led to decades of conflict, starting with the invasion of Afghanistan, where al-Qaeda leaders were sheltering, and followed by the 2003 invasion of Iraq, based on what turned out to be faulty intelligence that it was developing weapons of mass destruction. The twin wars undertaken by President George W. Bush overstretched the U.S. military and destabilized the Middle East. The resulting U.S. public backlash helped fuel Trump's rise a decade ago, and he won a second term in 2024, vowing to avoid military adventurism and focus on America's economic concerns. But similar to how the Bush administration underestimated the insurgencies the U.S. would face in Iraq and Afghanistan, Trump and his aides have miscalculated Iran's resiliency and ability to throttle a fifth of the world's energy shipments, analysts say. Notably, Trump's Operation Epic Fury, launched alongside Israel on February 28, was not precipitated by a 9/11-type national trauma, but was deemed by critics to be a war of choice. Experts have disputed Trump's claim that Tehran's nuclear program posed an imminent threat to the U.S. Iran may be taking a page from Afghanistan's Taliban, who returned to power 5 years ago after a chaotic U.S. withdrawal, that a determined foe can outlast Washington's superior firepower while domestic pressure erodes its resolve. The Iran conflict has also illustrated the cost of going to war with few allies on board. Bush secured significant international support before launching his Iraq and Afghan campaigns, though that backing waned over time. By contrast, Trump attacked Iran with little prior consultation or explanation and has found European and Asian leaders mostly resistant to his demands for assistance. Relations with Trump were already strained by his threat to seize Greenland, his questioning of NATO's utility, his reduction of weapon supplies to Ukraine, and his sweeping tariffs on trade partners. The conflict has also mirrored the Iraq invasion in terms of a regional spillover that seemed to catch Washington off guard, in this case, Tehran's retaliation against U.S. Gulf allies. With Iran's neighbors quietly seeking to de-escalate a conflict they never wanted, a Gulf official lamented that the administration might be making some of the same errors of the post-9/11 wars. What was the U.S. strategy here? Asked the official, speaking on a condition of anonymity. Saudi analyst Aziz Agassin described a sense of limitation and helplessness in the Gulf about the wars that were taking place due to the whims of the United States. While the Iraq and Afghan wars ended as unpopular conflicts, both started with solid support at home. Trump's war enjoyed no such honeymoon in public opinion. Most Americans were against it from the outset, and he has even drawn criticism from prominent figures associated with his America First movement. Trump initially expected to replicate his quick win from a January 3rd raid that captured Venezuelan leader Nicolas Maduro, but the Iran campaign instead has hardened into an uneasy stalemate that has not achieved most of Trump's shifting objectives, including shutting down its nuclear program, which has depleted the Pentagon's missile stockpiles. Still, Trump is not without defenders. Mark Dubowitz, head of the Foundation for Defense of Democracy, an anti-Iran think tank in Washington, denied Trump plunged the U.S. into an endless war and insisted he scored successes that would eventually bring victory. It's been a 47-year war waged by the Islamic Republic against Americans, Dubowitz said, and now we've struck back. Okay, moving to the Tucson and region section of this morning's paper. Appeals court rejects challenge to Arizona's new border policing law. Dateline Phoenix. The State Court of Appeals rejected efforts to void a border measure approved by voters. In a new ruling Thursday, the judges upheld Proposition 314, approved by voters in 2024 by a margin of 62.5 to 37.5. It allows police to arrest people who cross the border with Mexico at a location other than a port of entry, who can then be charged with a state misdemeanor. In 2025, the organization Living United for Change in Arizona sued, saying the law has provisions that violate federal and state constitutional protections, ranging from possible discrimination enforcement to whether the measure failed to provide for a new source of revenue for enforcement. But Judge David Weisenwig, writing for the unanimous three-judge panel, said that, in the end, that is irrelevant. He said the challenge fails if, for no other reason than Lucha, lacks standing to sue in the first place. The ruling drew angry reaction from Alejandra Gomez, executive director of the community organizing group. We are appalled that the Court of Appeals has allowed Proposition 314 to stand at a moment when immigrant communities are already being terrorized by an increasingly aggressive federal immigration enforcement apparatus, she said. Gomez said no decision has been made whether to seek Arizona Supreme Court review. The most visible part of the law allows state and local police to arrest border crossers. But the law is written in a way designed to convince the border crossers to agree to be deported in return for having the charges dropped rather than to incarcerate them. Lucha argued that provision is worded in a way more likely to affect its members who share the race, ethnicity, or national origin of the immigrants who enter Arizona from the southern border, and that they are more vulnerable to misapplication than the public at large. Weinzenwig, however, said the possibility the law may be misapplied in the future doesn't allow Lucha to try to ask court to halt enforcement. Declaratory relief should be based on an existing set of facts, not those which may or may not arise in the future, he wrote. That conclusion parallels a similar ruling in July by U.S. District Court Judge Michael Luberdi, who tossed a challenge to Prop 314 brought by the Florence Immigrant Rights and Refugee Project, noting that the organization had failed to show anyone had yet been affected by the new law. In Thursday state appellate court ruling, Weinzenwig also rejected the claim that the standards allowing police to arrest border crossers ignore constitutional requirements. The law provides three options: an officer's own observation, a recording, or any other constitutionally sufficient indicia of probable cause. While the last provision is not defined in Prop 314, Weinzenwig said those are the same standards already required for arrest under the Fourth Amendment, which protects against illegal search and seizure. Lucha fared no better with a parallel argument on Prop 314 would be funded. The challengers pointed out that the Arizona Constitution says any ballot measure that proposes the mandatory spending of state revenues must also provide a new source of money to pay for it. Put another way, a ballot measure is invalid if it simply says that any required costs will be picked up through already existing taxes or other sources. It applies regardless of whether the proposal was referred to voters by lawmakers, as was the case here, or was put on the ballot through an initiative petition of Arizona voters. In this case, the challengers noted Prop 314 requires the State Department of Corrections to transport to the border those who agree to leave the country. That is an obligation to spend state resources without commensurate increase in new dollars, they said. Weinzenwig wasn't buying it. He said the measure is written so the mandatory obligation to transport people to the border falls on local law enforcement agencies whose anticipated new expenses are not covered by the state constitutional requirement. The only time costs will be borne by the state is if the local agency does not have the capacity to hold someone pending voluntary deportation, the judge said. This is a contingency, not a mandate, Weinzenwig wrote. Finally, he said there's nothing inherently illegal about Arizona's lawmakers who wrote Prop 314 and placed it on the 2024 ballot, making enforcement of the proposal contingent on what happens in another state. The sections about arresting border crossers and deportations are modeled after Texas SB 4. The Arizona statute spells out that these provisions in Prop 314 could not be enforced here until there was a final federal court ruling on the legality of the Texas measure. Challengers said that amounts to Arizona lawmakers illegally surrendering their authority to events elsewhere. A federal appeals court upheld the Texas law, but legal questions remain about whether it is now enforceable. Weinzenwig, however, said the status of SB 4 is irrelevant. It is true, he said, that the Arizona legislature may not delegate its power to make laws, but he rejected the claim that what's in Prop 314 is an illegal delegation of amount that amounts to lawmakers here ceding their power to what happens with the Texas law. Gomez, in her statement, said the ruling comes as the Trump administration continues expanding reach of immigration enforcement into more parts of our everyday life. Proposition 314 threatens to pour gasoline on that fire, she said. It gives Arizona another vehicle to target immigrant communities, drag state and local institutions deeper into immigration enforcement, and force taxpayers to bankroll Rex's law with no clear way to pay for it, Gomez said. In our next article from Tucson and Region this morning, Biggs ads hit airwaves. Republican candidate for governor Andy Biggs has launched two new advertisements, including his first on television ahead of November, as his campaign tries to fend off distractions from its own supporters and address frustration in the GOP base. The pair of advertisements on television and streaming services is part of Biggs' effort to chip away at incumbent Democrat Governor Katie Todd's dominance of the airwaves. In partnership with the Arizona Republican Party, Biggs' campaign announced September 10th it would spend $1.75 million over the next 3 weeks to air the new pair of ads, including about half of that on television. Meanwhile, the incumbent governor has spent over $14 million to get her message to voters on TV and streaming screens since late May, her campaign confirmed. Hobbs has outspent Biggs at least 15-1 on advertising across platforms as Biggs' new advertisements begin airing, according to Arizona media buyers who track campaign spending. Biggs' ad buy is small compared with Hobbs' barrage. Is it too little? Yes, said GOP consultant Barrett Marson, who is not affiliated with either campaign. Is it too late? I don't know. Biggs has trailed Hobbs in every public general election poll since he won the Republican nomination with 74% of the vote in July. Early voting begins October 7th, and Biggs will be on air just after the Labor Day weekend that traditionally signals a ramp-up of campaign energy and more voters tuning in. To an extent, the spending disparity is a symptom of fundraising. Hobbs, the incumbent, has vastly more money in her coffers and can blanket more media platforms to reach Arizona voters. Hobbs has raised over $16 million in the last 3.5 years compared to Biggs' $3 million since he began his campaign in January of 2025. The Democratic Governor's Association has pledged an additional $10 million to help Hobbs win a second term in November. Biggs has courted support from the Republican Governor's Association, including during a July trip that made him late to his own primary victory party. Yet, it isn't clear if the group will support him financially. A spokesperson for the association did not respond to a request for comment. He needs the cavalry to come to the rescue, Marson said. One of Biggs' new advertisements attacks Hobbs as corrupt, a nod to ongoing investigations into Hobbs' ties to state contractor called Sunshine Residential Homes. The company received a special $4 million pay increase under Hobbs' administration as Sunshine Residential contributed over $550,000 to Hobbs' political operation. Arizona Attorney General Chris Mays, a Democrat also on November's ballot, conducted a more than two-year investigation. She found no evidence of bribery, affirming that Hobbs did not play a role in the contracting decision. The second ad is a forced response to Hobbs' onslaught portraying Biggs as a tax hiker. Biggs disputes her claim that he would raise taxes and has instead promised to eliminate Arizona's income tax if he is elected. The candidates have previously sparred over their records on taxes. Biggs noted Hobbs vetoed tax cuts she is now campaigning on, and Hobbs amplified a bill Biggs backed that would have created an additional 23% sales tax. Hobbs has spent to attack Biggs for controversial votes from his time as a state Senate president and highlight her own record since she was elected governor in 2022. Her ads remind voters who revoked some state land leases that allowed a foreign company to pump groundwater unchecked and sent National Guard troops to the state's southern border. Hobbs spokesperson Michael Byer said Biggs was scrambling to catch up. He has to defend his record of siding with a corrupt pedophile cult, backing Washington policies that are raising costs and pushing a 23% tax on everything Arizonans buy, while Katie Hobbs has been talking directly with Arizonans about the issues that matter most. Her record of lowering costs for working families, cutting taxes, securing the border, and protecting Arizona's water, Byer said in a statement. GOP voters wonder, where is Biggs? A presence on television could placate the GOP's most faithful voters who have recently signaled that they didn't like what they were seeing, or rather, not seeing, from Biggs. I gotta be honest, me personally, I'm like, I don't feel the energy, Garrett Lewis, a conservative talk radio host on Phoenix's 550 KFYI, said on his September 9th show. I don't see the attacks on Katie Hobbs like I think there should be. The station is one of Phoenix's most popular. Lewis later praised one of Biggs' ads as excellent, but did not respond to requests for comment from the Arizona Republic on X. Those frustrations have put the state GOP on defense, too. Party Chairman Sergio Arellano has twice in the past 2 months used the party's newsletter to address supporters who aren't seeing enough from Biggs. Arellano did not respond to requests for comment. His campaign can't afford to spend money simply preaching to people who already agree with him, Arellano explained on August 23rd, trying to fend off voter complacency or apathy that could hurt Biggs. I know many of you have been concerned that you haven't seen ads, Arellano wrote on September 7th. We are not ignoring you, he wrote. We are not taking your vote for granted. A rapidly shifting media landscape has changed how many campaigns view broadcast advertisements. Streaming services and digital ads offer better targeting of specific voting groups,

more dollars. We can absolutely win this race while being outspent, Sexton said, but it cannot be at the current margins. We need to close the gap, and fortunately, the state party has stepped up to help us to do that. All right, now turning to the Tucson City Council catch-up, contracts, traffic, and Southlands. Besides a closely divided vote over renaming a Westside Park, the Tucson City Council also renewed its contract for one of the city's highest-paid employees and kicked off a years-long development plan for the southern end of the city limits. Thormer's contract renewed. City Manager Tim Thormer's contract was renewed for another 2 years after city staff and community groups gave feedback on his performance. City staff, including council members and what the city called professional partners, were asked to fill out rubrics ranking his performance in the areas like leadership, public relations, and financial management on a scale of 1 to 5. The council discussed the results of his review in executive sessions Wednesday, then voted unanimously to continue his employment. Mayor Regina Romero praised Thormer for producing a balanced budget this year, one of the main responsibilities of the city manager role. The Star is yet to receive a public records request for Thormer's feedback. The council also voted to start a similar review process for City Attorney Roy Lusk, who was hired in October of 2025. Traffic deaths or injuries slightly up. The council received its first update since directing Tucson Police and the city's transportation department to provide more detailed reports on traffic fatalities and injuries. The first multimodal traffic safety report says overall crashes are down compared to last year, but serious injuries and deaths are up 6% and 4% respectively. Earlier this year, Councilmember Lane Santa Cruz pushed to better track traffic dangers with an emphasis on the accidents result in serious injuries. The quarterly reports break down crash data by injury severity and whether they involve pedestrians, bicyclists, and motorcyclists. Several high-profile crashes, including a hit-and-run that killed 3 U of A students on North Euclid Avenue and another involving a 3-year-old girl on the south side, have also drawn more public attention to the pedestrian safety issues in the last year. Earlier this summer, Tucson was ranked the 4th deadliest city for pedestrians by Smart Growth America, as well as being a key issue for Santa Cruz. Ward 6 Councilmember Miranda Schubert has listed the names or known details of recent traffic injuries and deaths during her mayor and council remarks since taking office in December 2025. Developing the Southlands. The city is also in the beginning stages of making a plan for a swath of undeveloped state trust land on the south side of the city limits. Right now, the Southlands area lacks a cohesive plan for land use, planning, and development, Services Director Corinne Manning told the council. Without a vision for what kind of housing, businesses, and infrastructure can exist there, the city risks giving up control of the region as part of the city's bigger infrastructure and climate goals, she said. Notably, the area includes the development of the Beale Infrastructure Data Center known as Project Blue. The controversy over it is its approval led to wider city conversations over land use in the region, according to city documents. The area roughly spans from South Nogales Highway east to the Houghton Road alignment and from Interstate 10 south to about Pima Mine Road. A freeway connection between I-10 and Interstate 19 called the Sonoran Corridor is also in early planning stages and will also shape development, Manning said. First stage of planning, including the formation of the stakeholder group, is expected to take at least 2 years. And moving back to the nation and world, Nashville Airport to be renamed for Dolly Parton. In Dolly Parton's own words, locals and travelers alike could soon be departing from Nashville, D. Parton. The Metro Nashville Airport Authority Board of Commissioners voted unanimously on Friday, September 11th, in favor of a rule change to allow the renaming of Nashville International Airport in honor of the legendary Dolly Parton, who died in Nashville on August 25th at 80 years old. It's the first bureaucratic step in what's sure to be a lengthy process to fully adopt the name change, but with the support of airport executives, the authority board, and local elected officials, the official name change is imminent. The vote authorizes the airport president and CEO, Doug Krulin, to immediately begin work on implementing the change. In his report to the board, Krulin said he had a very productive meeting with the Parton family on September 9th and will continue to work closely with them in the planning and implementation process. The exact name is not yet decided, but Dolly Parton Nashville International Airport is one option, he said. According to the timelines of some other similar airport name change projects, it could be about a year before the airport holds an official

name change ceremony. It's a move that Parton herself didn't think would come to fruition. After a groundswell of support for the renaming bubbled up in late 2025, the idea reached her. In an exclusive conversation with the Tennessean on January 28, 2025, at Belmont University, she said she didn't expect it to ever happen. "I think that's probably more of a joke than anything," she said. "I mean, it does sound like a lot of fun to say, your flight is to Parton, from Nashville's D. Parton." Local and statewide elected officials across the political spectrum backed the name change, with both Nashville Mayor Freddie O'Connell and Tennessee Governor Bill Lee sharing statements in support. "Dolly Parton's extraordinary life is forever woven into the fabric of our state," Lee said in a statement issued in late August. From her rural mountain home in East Tennessee to global stages, Dolly carried the volunteer spirit with her. "At a place where Tennessee welcomes the world, it is fitting that Nashville International Airport would bear the name of our state's favorite daughter and greet travelers with her enduring legacy of Dolly's music, generosity, faith, and kindness." Lydia Popovich, the co-creator of the Change.org petition that kicked off serious conversations about the name change, was present for the vote and spoke during the meeting's public comment period. She described her deep love and admiration for Parton and thanked the board for taking swift action on the renaming after her death. "I wanted her to know how much she meant to us," Popovich said. "I wanted the world to know how much Tennessee loves her." She was in tears as the board voted. Airport faces major signage changes with Dolly Parton name. Following the Airport Authority's decision to rename Nashville's airport, a complete signage overhaul will be necessary to reflect the change. That includes new signage across the entire 4,500-acre property, a replacement for the 40-foot-tall B&A monument, updated B&A shop merchandise, shuttle bus decals, uniforms, business cards, and amendments to hundreds of legal contracts, leases, and other government documents. According to a statement released by the airport after the vote, the decision on Friday represents the first step in a multifaceted process that will continue in the coming months. "We are grateful for the tremendous support and enthusiasm from our community and Dolly's fans around the world," the statement said. "We look forward to sharing additional details as plans are finalized." In our next article, Trump's 5,000 plan faces GOP snags, Dateline Washington. President Donald Trump's pledge to give $5,000 to all adult U.S. citizens if Republicans keep control of Congress this November faces a maze of formidable obstacles on Capitol Hill, including for members of his own party. Regardless of the fact that Trump's other similar promises haven't materialized, not to mention the legal questions surrounding his latest election-related proposal, which Democrats have chalked up to a bribe, there's no clear legislative path forward for approving or reshuffling what would ultimately amount to more than $1 trillion. Several budget hawks and conservative economists are already balking at the idea. A bad sign when just a few Republicans in either chamber can, until the voting margins change, tank pretty much any measure. "Frankly, I'm insulted by the notion that my vote this November could be bought for $5,000, Rep. Thomas Massey, Republican of Kentucky, wrote on X, not to mention the inflation this would cause. Representative Chip Roy, Republican of Texas, appeared to chime in too, saying in response to a post defending the proposed dividends, the government's dependency is evil and soul-sucking in all its forms. Trump's sudden announcement presented yet another tricky political test for many congressional Republicans. Historically, many of them have staked hard ideological lines on the notion of prioritizing more responsible federal budgeting. But President Donald Trump has repeatedly demonstrated less of an interest, at least relative to many of his GOP allies on Capitol Hill, in paying down the national debt, which just this summer reached a historic $40 trillion milestone, alarming economists and politicians alike. In a September 9th Fox News interview, Republican Senate Majority Leader John Thune, Republican South Dakota, didn't provide much more clarity on any planned next steps for Trump's idea in Congress, which has the ultimate power over federal spending. The president's midterm year gambit, announced at the GOP's convention this week in Dallas, seemed to catch many Republican leaders by surprise. "We'll cross that bridge when we come to it," Thune said. Other fiscal conservatives endorsed Trump's idea, but with caveats. Senator Ron Johnson, Republican of Wisconsin, the powerful chairman of the Senate Budget Committee, the first stop for any major party-line tax spending bills, said in a statement to USA Today that he's always happy to consider allowing taxpayers to keep more of their hard-earned money.
He stressed, however, that any forthcoming efforts to make good on the president's promise would need to happen with deficit reduction in mind. Johnson recommended that new financial relief should come from savings made via eliminating fraud in the federal government rather than slashing benefits Americans rely on. Eliminating this waste would provide more than adequate pay-fors, not by reducing benefits, Johnson said. Democrats quickly panned Trump's move as illegal. That uniform opposition means that GOP would have no choice but to try to pass a party-line bill, a narrow and specific legislative path to overcome the 60-vote threshold in the Senate. In a better sign for the president, one of the House's most conservative, deficit-wary members seemed to give his blessing to Trump's plan. Representative Andy Harris, a Republican of Maryland, chairman of the House Freedom Caucus, said in a statement to USA Today that he would support it. Republicans make Islam a campaign issue. Republican Vice President J.D. Vance called Abdul Al-Sayed, a Muslim and a Democrat running for the U.S. Senate in Michigan, very, very evil at a recent rally, accusing him of defending terrorism because of remarks he made after a March attack on a suburban Detroit synagogue. In Texas, Republican Governor Greg Abbott, in a close race for another term, attacked a proposed Muslim-led development and called for an investigation into what he described as efforts to create Sharia courts, a claim developers and civil rights groups disputed. In Alabama, where Muslims make up less than 0.5% of the population, U.S. Senator Tommy Tuberville, a Republican running for governor, warned the enemy is inside the gates, referring to what he called radical Islam. The comments reflect an effort to make Muslims and Islam part of the election debate ahead of the November 3rd midterms that will determine whether Democrats can wrest control of Congress from President Donald Trump's Republican Party. Critics say the rhetoric unfairly targets Muslims, while Republicans say they are raising legitimate concerns about security, extremism, and the role of religion in public life. Abbott campaign spokesman Eduardo Lee said the Texas governor's actions regarding the development were aimed at alleged illegal conduct, not religious beliefs. There are about 5.5 million Muslims in the United States, up from 2.4 million in 2007, according to Pew Research Center. They account for about 1.6% of the country's population. Muslim Americans achieved a series of political milestones in recent years, building on the election of several Muslims to the U.S. House of Representatives. New York City elected its first Muslim mayor, Zohran Mamdani, last year, while Al-Sayed could become the first Muslim elected to the U.S. Senate. In Virginia, Ghazala Hashami became the first Muslim woman elected to statewide office when she won the lieutenant governor's race. The rhetoric spread to House races as well. Republican Reps Keith Self and Chip Roy, both of Texas, organized a Sharia-Free America caucus, and Republican Rep Andy Fine of Florida introduced legislation that he says will tackle the rise of Sharia law in the U.S. As the only Muslim running for a statewide office in the country, the American-born Al-Sayed is the focus of anti-Islamic rhetoric around the country. Vance's criticism centered on comments Al-Sayed made after a man drove a vehicle into a suburban Detroit synagogue in March while children were in the building. Al-Sayed condemned the attack, but also said of the assailant that hurt people hurt people, noting some of the man's relatives in Lebanon recently were killed in an Israeli airstrike. Al-Sayed later said his remarks may have been misconstrued and apologized. In response to Vance's attack, Al-Sayed said, "Evil is ripping health care away from working people in exchange for tax breaks for billionaires. Evil is making people pay more for groceries and gas while pushing for trade wars and actual wars. Evil is dividing people for your own gain." And as we close in on our hour together, we will switch over to sports. Bear down, bear hunt. Dateline, Provo, Utah. During a recruiting trip in Los Angeles this offseason, Arizona's offensive staff attended a camp to scout players and then went to a restaurant for dinner. BYU quarterback Bear Bachmeier spotted Arizona coaches and sparked a conversation. Bachmeier was very complimentary of defensive coordinator Danny Gonzalez's defense, said Arizona offensive coordinator Seth Doge. "He comes up and starts talking to us like we've been friends forever," Doge said of Bachmeier. "He's naturally a communicator. When he left the table, we were all like, man, that's why he's good. He's confident, he's himself, he's tough, and that's what I value in quarterbacks. Can they be one of the guys? Can they be the toughest dude on the field? Can they find ways to win? That's your quarterback.
Sounds like that's bear. Arizona was introduced to Bachmeier last season when the Big 12 Offensive Freshman of the Year rushed for 89 yards and two touchdowns in BYU's double overtime win over the Wildcats. Albeit the BYU standout quarterback had one of his worst passing performances of his career with a career-low completion percentage, 41.4%, and two interceptions. Arizona and Texas Tech are the only defenses to intercept Bachmeier twice. Bachmeier didn't beat Arizona with his arm talent. BYU's quarterback had an unflappable moxie. In his 6'2", 230-pound frame, the exact same size as Arizona middle linebacker Tay Brown, was tough to bring down, which is why he had a career-high 22 rushing attempts, while Big 12 Offensive Player of the Year and BYU running back L.J. Martin had 25 carries for 162 yards and a touchdown. The 258 rushing yards allowed to BYU was a season high for Arizona's defense, the most since allowing over 300 yards on the ground to UCF in 2024. Bachmeier fumbled the ball on BYU's final possession of the game inside the red zone, which was recovered by the Cougars. Multiple plays later, Bachmeier scored a rushing touchdown to send the game into overtime. "He's super efficient in everything he does," Gonzalez said. "He doesn't get rattled. We intercepted him twice last year, and he was still calm as can be on the last drive when they needed a touchdown. He fumbles the ball, and we don't come up with it. It didn't matter. It did not rattle him one bit. For a true freshman to play with that kind of composure, it's unbelievable. Everything he does when he runs the ball, he falls forward." This was the beginning of the Danny Gonzalez can't stop the quarterback power. "We're going to watch it and see it again over and over. Can we stop it or not?" Added Gonzalez, "There's a reason he's a really good quarterback. I think Bear is elite. He's tough, and everything he does, he falls forward. If we don't give up 258 yards rushing, we have a chance to play in the conference championship game. This was my fault, fail to our kids. That's why I take it personal." And this is a fun article going back in history. Arizona football, Territorial Cup countdown to 100. Tempe gets its long-awaited win. Editor's note. This year, UA and ASU football will face off for the 100th time in what has come to be known as the Territorial Cup game. Leading up to that November 28th matchup, which will be played right here in Tucson, we will be republishing the Arizona Daily Star coverage of each rivalry game, one a day, going back to their first meeting in 1899. Tune in daily for the blast from the past. Some important things to keep in mind. This isn't the 100th anniversary. The upcoming meeting will be the 100th time the teams have gone head-to-head. There are a number of years that they didn't compete against one another. The Wildcats lead the all-time series versus the Sun Devils 52-46-1. Sun Devils bleach out Cats in determined fashion 34-7. The matchup was Game 23, the date November 12, 1949, played in Tempe. ASU 34-7. Goodwin Stadium, Tempe, November 12th. A Tempe team that had all the offense it was reputed to have had a staunch defense it wasn't supposed to have, gave Arizona State College what it waited 18 years to get, a smashing 34-7 triumph over the rival University of Arizona. An all-time record crowd of 18,000 overflowed this stadium for this state battle of the year. The Tempe team just ran Arizona off the field tonight, giving the school its third victory over the university in 23 games. The first quarter was played even, and then a minute and 20 seconds before the half ended, a blocked punt led to Tempe's first score. Spark starts fire. The last second score was all the spark Tempe needed. For the Sun Devils roared back with a great second half attack. 4 minutes after the second half opened, Tempe had a 13-0 lead, and before the third period was over, the Sun Devils had built up a 27-0 edge, and the Wildcats were out of the game. The lone Arizona touchdown came early in the fourth period after Eddie Wolgast had returned a Tempe kickoff 66 yards to put the ball in scoring position. White at his best. Wizard White played his best game against Arizona tonight. He scored two touchdowns, making 146 yards on 25 carries. Hank Rich, a guy who does a lot of great running despite all his aches, also scored twice for the Sun Devils. The victory for Tempe was just as a 27-point difference in the final score.
Tampa ran up 19 first downs to Arizona's 7. The Sun Devils had a total net offensive gain of 393 yards to Arizona's net of 133 passing and rushing. Cecil Coleman, although his passing was not exceptional tonight, was a fine field general for Tempe. His play calling was superb, and much of the credit, of course, must go to Tempe coach Ed Doherty, who again fielded the club with a really great offensive attack. Tempe has been expected to score at least 3 times, but the way the Sun Devils bottled up the Wildcats was surprising. Arizona line was outplayed by an inspired Sun Devil forward wall. The Sun Devils undoubtedly captured the bid to the New Year's Day Salad Bowl with the victory tonight. They also remained in the running for a possible tie for the Border Conference crown, as Hardin-Simmons was upset by West Texas State. The game was not overly rough, and there was no rioting after the final gun, but as the Tempe team carried Doherty off the field, and Wizard did a jig in the end zone, and the stands chanted, "We beat the U." This is the way Tempe rolled back Arizona. And that's where we'll end today's reading of the Arizona Daily Star for September 12, 2026. Thank you for joining Sun Sounds of Arizona and myself, Eric, as your volunteer reader this morning. Have a wonderful weekend, and go Cats!

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